0: But there was nothing left on my little island. The splintered planks that once had been the house of my father were scattered among the stripped palm trees, and even the big chimney that was built by my great-grandfather was a pile of broken bricks. There was nothing but blue sea and a bright sun and heaviness in my heart.
1: Even the chimney.
0: What would you expect from such a wind?
1: Aye, my friend. So now at last the curse of the Gasparillas has fallen on you?
0: Curse? You speak foolishness. It was a hurricane.
1: So it was, but a hurricane sent especially to destroy you?
0: You cannot believe that silly tale.
1: Did not your father perish from a bolt of lightning that struck him from a cloudless sky?
0: The doctor said it was a heart attack.
1: And your grandfather pulled into the sea by a giant octopus?
0: He was washed overboard during a squall.
1: And all because of his father, Don Jose, the king of the pirates. And the curse put upon him and all the Gasparillas by the beautiful Doña Margarita, who preferred death.
0: Oh, you prattle like a schoolboy, you who have never been one day to school. Come, come, we will clear up this mess and build the house over again. You should know that I endured a certain local notoriety since I bore the same name and was the great-great-grandson of Don Jose Gasparilla, one of the last and one of the fiercest of the pirates of the Spanish Main. This was much less interest and concern to me than it was to my friends and acquaintances among the Florida Keys. Neither my father nor his father before him had ever profited by a single doubloon from the legendary treasure of our pirate forebear. As to the curse pronounced on Don Jose by the proud and virtuous Doña Margarita, I gave it as little credence as I did the recurrent tales of Gasparilla's buried treasure. But that was before Pedro and I set about clearing up the hurricane's mess. We were stacking brick from the demolished chimney when Pedro made a discovery.
1: Jose, look at this.
0: What is it?
1: Seems to be a box, a little iron box, the size and shape of a brick.
0: Well, let me see it.
1: There was a lock there, but it's rusted away.
0: Hand me that pinch bar.
1: There's a paper inside there.
0: Yeah, it is very old.
1: What does it say, Jose?
0: Nothing. It's just an old paper. Looks like
1: a poem.
0: Yes. Oh, I remember now. It is a nursery rhyme from my father. And then he copied it for me when I was a little boy.
1: But what's he doing in this old iron box?
0: Oh, I must have hidden it away once when I was playing. Well, amigo, come. We shall get back to work, huh? It was a lucky thing Pedro could not read. Nursery rhyme. That rotting piece of parchment said, on Dog Buddy's Island you could fare worse, if there you will Don Jose's curse. For there, 30 yards, south-southeast of the Rocky Guards, you'll find a pleasantly fulsome measure of Gasparilla's earthly treasure. There could be no question about it. Here was, at last, a tangible clue to the hidden goal of my ancestor. It was mine, if I could find it. And why should I share it with anyone, even Pedro? I was the rightful heir, and I would claim it all. So that night, I took our only boat and rowed to the mainland. I spent 2 days in the public library in Key West searching the old charts before I found Dog Buddy Island. It was a tiny sand spit near the tip of Cape Cod. I withdrew all of my money from the bank, bought a suit of city clothes and an airplane ticket north, and the next day I was standing on a cold, windy Massachusetts beach talking to a suspicious real estate agent.
2: No, sir, I ain't heard this called Dog Buddy Island since I was knee-high to a grasshopper. Where'd you hear it called Dog Buddy Island?
0: Well, I really don't know. Some friend of mine down south, maybe.
2: Well, it's called Sprague Spit now, ever since old Captain Sprague bought her up. Of course, she always was connected with the mainland at low tide. You can see the sandbar over yonder.
0: Yes, I see her. Now, about the house.
2: Well, there she is, just above that point of rocks. Just a summer cottage. Too danged uncomfortable this time of the year.
0: Well, it looks all right to me.
2: I can find you something heap sight better in town. Got a nice little house just back of a gas station.
0: Well, I'm looking for solitude.
2: Yeah, you'll find plenty of that out here. Ain't a neighbor more than a mile and a half.
0: That point of rocks... Is that the only one on the island?
2: Yeah. Pirate's Point, folks call it hereabouts. Fella says the buccaneers used to put in here for water in the old days. Me, I don't put much stock in them stories myself. You sure you want to rent this place?
0: It is just what I am looking for.
2: I wish you wouldn't. It said there's a curse on it. I wish you wouldn't.
0: It was perfect. My little rented cottage on the beach. Quiet, secluded, and yet within view of that rocky point, which must be the same one Don Jose called the Rocky Gods. There was a stack of firewood beside the kitchen door, and in a shed back of the house there was even a long-handled shovel. A most fortunate circumstance, since I did not want to create any suspicion in town by purchasing one. I can tell you I scarcely slept that first night, so great was my eagerness to be up in the morning, pace the 3 and 30 yards south-southeast of the Rocky Gods, and begin digging for my treasure. 29, 30, 31, 32.
1: Morning.
0: Oh, good morning.
1: Looks like it's going to be a nice day.
0: Yes, it does.
1: Going to do some digging?
0: I beg your pardon?
1: I see you got a shovel. Looks like you're going to do some digging.
0: Oh, yes, clams. I'm going to dig for clams.
1: No clams in the surf.
0: Oh, there aren't?
1: No, find them on the bayside.
0: Oh, then I'll look over there.
1: Don't dig them with a shovel. Got to use a rake.
0: Oh, is that so?
1: Yeah. It's too late now, anyway. Tide's coming in. Another low tide at 5 this afternoon.
0: Oh, I didn't know. I'm a stranger here.
1: Yeah, I know. Heard you'd rented the Davis place. I'm chief of police of Quicasset.
0: Oh? Anything wrong?
1: No. Town limits come all the way out here, though. Gonna stay here long?
0: I don't know. A few weeks. Maybe all winter.
1: You a writing fella?
0: No.
1: Painting fella?
0: No.
1: Just taking a vacation?
0: Yes, you might call it that.
1: Beats me. Well, nice to have this talk with you. Anything you need in the way of police protection, just let me know.
0: He couldn't know. How could he know? Nobody knew about the treasure clue but me. Yet he seemed so suspicious. And he asked me so many questions. Well, I went back to the house, sat by the window until he was out of sight up the beach. But by that time, the tide had come in and the treasure was buried by the ocean. So I waited until 5 o'clock when the tide was low. And then, carrying a gasoline lantern, I paced off the 33 yards south-southeast of the Rocky Gods and set to work. Although the evening was chilled with a brisk breeze blowing in from the sea, I soon had shed my coat and was dripping with perspiration. I lost all track of time and place and my own identity. I was a machine attacking the wet, sliding sand with huge bites of my shovel, widening the hole as it grew deeper until my lantern threw long shadows across the opening that had now become large enough for a coffin. Then my shovel hit something solid. I reached for my lantern and there, under its lifeless green glare, was a section of rotting wood. I shoveled wet sand to one side. There was a rusted iron strap. I had found it. An iron-bound chest. The treasure chest of Don Jose Gasparilla. It was almost too much to bear. Suddenly my dampened shirt chilled me and I was seized with a fit of shivering. Then I began crying like a frightened child. How long I crouched there in this agony of relief and joy I cannot tell, but suddenly above the sound of my own sobs and the pounding surf and the sighing wind, I heard voices. Terror seized me. Who came now to violate my supreme moment? Who now threatened to deprive me of what was rightfully mine? I turned the lantern out, scrambled from the hole. A few yards away, I could see the beam of a flashlight slowly approaching. I ran, hid behind a ledge of rocks, my heart drumming in my ears, my held breath screaming in my tightened throat, trying to listen, trying to see.
3: Get me around here.
4: All right.
3: Come on. Oh. Great.
0: What were they doing? Did they know? At last it was quiet. I watched their light as they made their way across the island toward the bay. And then after a long time, I heard the cough of a motorboat. Still I waited until the sound of the receding motor was lost in the sighing wind and the hiss of the nearby surf. Then I lit my lantern and went back to my diggings. The hole, it was half filled, and suddenly my terror turned to rage. What had they done?
4: I began digging savagely. But almost at once, my shovel hit something. Something that was softer than the chest and yielded to the pressure. I seized my lantern, crouched over for a closer examination, and found myself looking into the still, open, and vacantly staring eyes of a corpse.

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2: Autolite is bringing you Mr. J. Carroll Nash in The Treasure Chest of Don Jose. 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

0: for a moment as I stared into the open eyes of the corpse. I had a strange feeling that he was one of Don Jose Gasparillo's men buried with a treasure chest to guard it through eternity. But this was ridiculous. The man was only recently dead, no 100-year-old skeleton. And he was young and well-dressed, yet he stood between me and my treasure. Was this then the curse laid upon Don Jose come to rest at my feet? With the greatest effort, I covered the grisly guardian of my fortune. By then, it must have been close to midnight. The tide was coming in. I dragged myself back to the house, tormented by a thousand anxieties. Sometime toward dawn, I must have fallen asleep. For the next thing I knew, it was past noon, and someone was pounding on my door.
1: Hey! Anybody home?
0: Just a minute. I'm coming. Oh, it's you, Chief. Good morning.
1: Afternoon now.
0: What? Oh, I'm sorry. I was sleeping.
1: Thought you was dead.
0: Dead?
1: Yeah. Took long enough to waken you.
0: Excuse me. I had insomnia most of the night.
1: Insomnia, huh? Mean you was awake?
0: Yes.
1: Most of the night, you say?
0: Why, yes.
1: Hear anything peculiar out here?
0: No. What do you mean?
1: Prowlers or such?
0: Why should anyone be prowling out here?
1: Didn't say there was. Asked if you heard anyone.
0: No, I didn't.
1: Gotta check. This being in the town limit.
0: Why? Is anything the matter?
1: Yeah. Kidnapping. Murder, maybe.
0: Murder?
1: Yeah. Ain't you heard it on the radio?
0: I haven't got a radio.
1: Sure. Great consolation for a man living alone.
0: What happened? Tell me.
1: Young Harvard fella, sinful rich. His father paid the ransom, $20,000. But the kidnappers didn't deliver the boy. Got a 3-state alarm out for him. Think they're on the Cape somewheres. I'm just checking.
0: What makes you think they'd come out here?
1: Oh, don't know. Hunch, partly. Partly because somebody borrowed one of Jen Chantry's boats last night. Found a bloodstain in the cockpit this morning. Didn't see him, huh?
0: No, I told you I didn't.
1: Yeah, so you did. Well, we'll catch them, of course, if they're on the Cape. Sooner or later, we'll catch them. Ransom money's in small bills, all marked. They'll get hungry sooner or later and spend some. Besides, we've got a pretty good description of them. Let me know if you see or hear anything.
0: Yes, of course. I'll be glad to.
1: Yeah, just checking.
0: Now there was no time to lose. I had already missed one low tide. I had to get my gold and get it away from this island of suspicion and debt. I waited until 5 o'clock and returned to my diggings. The low scudding clouds packed the sand with sudden gusts of icy rain. There was little likelihood that I would have unwelcome visitors on such a forbidding evening. I quickly disinterred the body from my treasure hole. Unquestionably, he was the kidnapped victim, a young man dressed in flannel slacks and saddle shoes of a college boy. I dragged him to one side, out of sight behind some rocks where I couldn't see his empty death stare. Then I went back to my digging. By 7 o'clock, I had uncovered the chest and was prepared to lift it out of its grave. The curse? No curse, for here was the treasure, and it was mine.
2: I'm going to give you a hand with that.
0: What?
2: He wants to know, do you need a hand with that?
0: Who are you? What are you doing here? How did you get here?
2: Low tide. I walk. Get out of the hole, Pop.
0: Answer me.
2: Help Pop out of the hole.
3: Yeah. Come on, Pop. All right, where is it?
2: What?
3: It's gone. He got rid of it.
2: Get him out of there.
3: Okay, Pop, come on.
0: No, let me go, please. Let me go.
2: Where is it, Pop? What'd you do with him?
0: Do?
3: Where's the kid?
0: There. I put him there.
2: Steve?
3: Yeah. He's here.
2: What are you trying to do, Pop? Why'd you move him?
3: What's he trying to do?
0: He was.
2: Was? Was what? Look in the hole.
3: Yeah.
0: No. No, don't.
3: There's a box in here.
2: That way you moved him, Pop? Get to the box.
3: Give me a hand with this.
0: Leave it alone. It's mine. Don't touch it.
2: Shut up.
3: Yeah. See it?
2: What do you got, Pop? Treasure? Buried treasure?
3: Don't laugh. Maybe that's what it is.
2: Let's get it out of
0: there. Leave it alone! Leave it alone!
2: I told you to shut up. All right, Steve, let's get it out of there.
4: Mm-hmm.
0: There it was, my treasure, in the sand-covered, iron-bound box. Only it wasn't mine. Not while these two hoodlums stood over me with clenched fists and poised boots. At gun's point, they made me grasp one of the rusty handles, and one of them lifted the other, and they forced me to help carry it toward the house. My treasure, it was mine, and nobody could take it from me now. I must find a way to rescue it. When we got inside the house, they yanked open the chest and emptied one of the canvas sacks, its contents cascading onto the table in a golden stream of doubloons.
2: Well, what do you know? Gold.
0: It's mine. It belongs to me. It's my inheritance.
2: Yeah, I know, Pop.
3: Only you're going to pay a high inheritance tax, 100%.
2: Okay, now, Pop, I'll tell you what we're going to do. My friend and me are in a little trouble. And you're going to give us a hand, aren't you, Pop?
0: What are you talking about? Go away. Leave me alone.
2: That's just what we're going to do. We're leaving and we're taking that bright, shiny stuff with us.
0: The treasure is mine.
2: But we're going to be fair. More than fair. We're going to give you $20,000 in nice, up-to-date American money. How do we know? Maybe that junk of yours ain't worth half that much.
0: Your money's marked. It's ransom money.
2: That's beside the point. This dough of yours won't work in a cigarette machine, you know. Gonna have to go to a lot of trouble to cash it.
4: What was that?
3: Wind that blew open. It's raining like the devil outside.
2: Better get started.
0: No, I won't let you.
2: Just take it easy, old man. You got no complaints. You're 20 grand ahead of the game.
3: What the? Look at this, Jeff. Wind blew a piece of driftwood through the window.
2: Come on, we gotta get out of here.
3: All right, let's go.
2: Grab one under that chest.
3: Wait a minute, you forgetting something?
2: What?
3: A sack full on the table.
2: Oh, yeah. Here, Pop. Here's one for you as a souvenir.
3: Come on, Jeff. We gotta get this thing across the sand spit before the tide comes in.
2: Yeah, we're all finished here. So long, Pop.
0: No, my treasure! My treasure!
2: And thanks, Pop. Thanks a million.
0: And they were gone, walking slowly across the dunes with a heavy burden. I watched them, unaware of the sheets of rain driving through the open door of the cottage, unaware that the house itself was shuddering from the impact of the storm, unaware that the wind had shifted from northeast to southeast. And suddenly I became conscious of my great danger. The thin frame cottage was creaking and shaking. It was shaking from the relentless wind, and the sound of the storms had a familiar tone. A tone I had heard once before, and then I realized the wind had shifted. I realized this was no ordinary storm. This was a hurricane. Outside, the waves were piling up, coming closer and closer to the cottage. Over my head, there was an ominous crunching, ripping in the eaves. I could see the gray daylight through the eaves. The roof would blow loose any moment. I threw myself against the kitchen door and, crouching low, ran away from the sea. Down behind the shelter of a high dune, I stumbled against a cranberry bush and fell flat, spread-eagled on the sand. And suddenly the wind stopped, the rain stopped, and there was the calm of death. It was the center of the hurricane, the eye, the moment of respite before the final fury of the storm. And I remembered the curse and wished aloud for its fulfillment. And there was no sound but the booming of the furious surf, and then there seemed to be a distant human cry. I looked toward the rocky guards. Far in the distance, for an instant, I could see the tiny struggling figures of my tormentors. And then a giant wave crashed down on them, and the spit disappeared in boiling, angry water. And the wet heavens descended again, hurled upon me by the tail of the hurricane.

0: I awoke with a light in my eyes, a light brighter and bigger and closer than the sun. And I heard a voice.
1: You all right, Mr. Gaspar?
0: Who?
1: It's me, Tris Weatherby. Got out here as soon as I could. We was worried about you. Out here with no radio, you couldn't get the storm warnings. You come up so fast, wasn't time to get you off.
0: Oh, thanks. That's very kind of you.
1: Lucky you got out of the house.
0: Why?
1: Ain't there no more. Ocean came plumb through, carried the house right out into the bay. Made two islands out of Sprague Spit.
0: The house is gone?
1: Not a stick of it left. 10-foot channel where it stood. Storms play funny tricks. That kidnapping I told you about.
0: Yes, what about it?
1: Found three bodies out near those rocks. The kidnappers and their victim. What do you know about that?
0: Nothing. Nothing at all. It is a very funny story, no? But I cannot laugh. The joke is on me. You don't believe me? But look, here is the gold doubloon. All that is left of the treasure chest of Don Jose. Yet I know this to be true. There is a treasure. I saw it, held it, and that treasure still exists. Only now there is no map. But I can tell you, in the rocky surf near the two islands called Sprague Spit, if you will dare the curse, is the treasure chest of Don Jose.

0: Suspense. The story of a true buried treasure, presented by Autolite. Tonight's star, Mr. J. Carroll Nash. Suspense is produced and directed by Elliot Lewis, with music composed by Lucian Morawick and conducted by Lud Gluskin. The treasure chest of Don Jose was written for Suspense by Christopher Anthony. Featured in the cast were Anthony Barrett, Charles Seal, Joseph Kearns, and Clayton Post.
1: J. Carroll Nash has just completed Clash by Night, a Jerry Wald, Norman Krasner production for RKO.
2: That was from February 4th, 1952. As I mentioned, Lee J. Carroll Nash's best-known radio role was playing a lovable Italian immigrant in the comedy series Life with Luigi. I'm Greg Bell, and moving on. Up next on Win Radio was yours truly, Johnny Dollar, and part three of the Jolly Roger Fraud Matter. 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
2: 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A yours truly, Johnny Dollar storyline that played out over five consecutive weeknights back in March of 1956. In addition to lead Bob Bailey, you'll also hear Harry Bartell as Lieutenant Smith. And Don Diamond once again putting on a Latino accent. Enjoy.
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14: I'm Johnny Dollar, investigating the wreck of the yacht, the Jolly Roger. 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
14: That's exactly what I wanted to know.
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17: Tonight,
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14: Yours truly, Johnny Dollar.

0: 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To the Universal Adjustment Bureau, Hartford, Connecticut. Assignment, the Jolly Roger fraud. $460,000 worth of palatial yacht gone down to Davy Jones's locker. Expense account item 9, 40 cents, telephone call. To the hospital in Tijuana from a phone booth at Coast Guard headquarters here in San Diego. Because of the knack Paula Zanagian seemed to have for knowing everything I did, everyone I talked to, even on the telephone, I was afraid to let my call go through even the Coast Guard switchboard. But before leaving for Tijuana, I checked with Jan Penny and talked briefly again with Lieutenant Smith.
1: You mean you think Zanagian had somebody put that cabin boy out of the way before you could talk with him, Dollar?
0: The doctor only said that he died under unusual circumstances. But yes, that's exactly what I think. What's more important right now is that apparently the lad told the doctor a thing or two before he died. So I'm going on down there.
1: You want to use my car?
0: Well, Zanagian seemed to know I was going to use it before. He'll probably expect me to use it now. So you better get me a rental car. Have it delivered to my hotel service entrance under your name.
1: Okay.
0: Zanagian made no bones about it when I talked to him. He's having me tailed. And he'll probably try to do the same thing to me that he did to Bert Parker once he's sure I'm trying to block his $460,000 claim.
1: Dollar.
0: But me, I aim to stay alive. Until I can not only prove his claim of fraud, but see him sent up for murdering Parker and the lads who went down with the Jolly Roger.
1: Dollar, why don't you get the police in on this with you? If your life's in danger...
0: I want to do it alone. Hey, one more thing.
1: Yeah?
0: You're sure that Zanagian needed money? I thought from all I've ever heard that that international racketeer was loaded.
1: According to the papers, both Holland and Switzerland locked up his bank accounts just within the last week or so. That's why he needs a pot full of cash to get over there. That's why he sank his ship so he could collect from your insurance company.
0: Accident. Some mechanical failure.
1: Is that what he said?
0: Uh-huh. Something to do with the electrical system, to use his own words.
1: But if the cabin boy was the only survivor of the explosion, and he didn't talk to anybody...
0: Except this Dr. Hernandez I'm going to see.
1: Right, then how could Zanagian know what made his yacht burn and sink?
0: What's your guess? Expense account item 10, $50, deposit on rental car. On the way back to the hotel to pick it up, I kept looking for somebody that I could identify as the tail Zanagian had put on me. But if he was there, I couldn't tag him. And as I drove the few short miles from San Diego to Tijuana, I began to wonder if maybe I was just too small fry for Paula Zanagian, shipping magnate, munition maker, international spy, to bother with. Nonetheless, I still kept an eye out for a familiar face, or more to the point, for a familiar car that might be following me. Midday traffic on the big broad highway was astonishingly sparse. A handful of tourist-type cars loaded with families on the way across the border for a quick look-see at Mexico. A handful of movers who were on their way to see how far and how long their American dollars would keep them in favorably exchanged Mexican pesos. Some smart Cadillacs, some of them towing outboard runabouts and filled with eager-eyed fishermen. And the usual run of trucks, big trucks and trailers. The boys who made a living behind the wheel, the best drivers on the road, wherever they were, loaded with goods for transport between states or countries or what have you. I drove fast, I drove slowly, and I still didn't see any car that might have been following me. To make sure, I took off on a gravel side road, drove a mile or more, and waited. Nobody followed me. So I finally gave up and went back to the main highway. At the border, I asked the guards where the Corazon de los Hongales hospital was, drove the car to it, parked in back, and asked the first nurse I could find, and I should have stopped right there because she was beautiful, asked her where Dr. Hernandez hung out. Hernandez spoiled a beautiful romance in the budding and led me into his office.
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5: Oh, please do sit down, Senor Dollar.
1: Thanks, Dr. Hernandez.
5: I'm so glad you've come. We here at the hospital, I must confess, were somewhat concerned when the fishermen brought in the poor young cabin boy who survived the wreck of the... What was his name? The Jolly Roger?
1: Yeah, that's right. Zanagian couldn't have picked a better one.
5: So?
1: Jolly Roger is the name of the flag that pirate ships used to fly, skull and crossbones. I suppose you know.
5: I know. He was a glorified pirate preying on the whole world. I'm a student of history, Senor, modern as well as ancient. In his small, selfish way, I realize that Paulus Zanagian has looted the whole world. A dangerous man.
1: If, say, you were worried when his cabin boy showed up.
5: Because there was a man who called and wished to visit him. Insisted on it.
1: Oh?
5: See, but... Of course, because of his condition, we could not permit it. The explosion of the ship had done a great deal of damage to his small body. When he was brought in here, I could see that immediate surgery was necessary to save his life.
1: Well, go on, Doctor.
5: So I operated. And as I did so, I realized that divine providence would permit me to save the life of this poor unfortunate. My operation was a success.
1: But you told me over the phone that he died.
5: We are a poor hospital, and usually we're not able to provide such things. But I appointed a special nurse to look after
1: him
5: while I ordered that man who would not give his name, but who insisted on seeing him, be kept away.
1: Doctor, you said...
5: However, 2 hours ago, the nurse left him only for a brief moment and only to inform me of the remarkable improvement he'd made.
1: Look,
5: and
1: Doctor...
5: When I entered his room, he was dead.
1: Look, Doctor, I'm sorry if you lost your patient, of course, but you told me over the phone that there was something unusual about his death. That's why I came down here.
5: He would have lived. He would have lived, Senor Dollar.
1: Yes, I know.
5: Except that someone got into the room with him during the brief moment he was left alone. Got into him and killed him with grace.
1: What? What is it? A knitting needle?
5: I think so. He would have been well again, Senor, but he was killed. Murdered.
1: Have you told the police about this?
5: See, and they are what you call at a loss.
1: Oh, brother. How do you think I feel?
5: I was going to tell them what I knew about the unfortunate boy when your telephone call came. Then I decided perhaps I'd best talk to you first.
1: Well, just what is it you know about him?
5: It is what he knew about the sinking of the boat.
1: The Jolly Roger.
5: See. Thanks to adrenaline and other stimulants I administered even before we began the anesthetic for the operation that saved his life.
1: Only it didn't stay saved long.
5: See. He regained consciousness long enough to talk with me. He talked a great deal.
1: Well? Well, Doctor, what did he tell you?
5: My notes. I kept very careful notes in this drawer. And...
1: What is it, Doctor? What's the matter?
5: The notes I had... They're gone.
1: Gone?
5: Here. I kept them here because I knew they'd help to solve the crime of the sinking of the ship.
1: Well, what did this boy tell you? Notes or no notes, Doctor? You must remember something of what he told you.
5: Well, see, yes.
1: Well, what?
5: That he'd seen a strange device taken aboard the ship. He was young and curious, as all boys are.
1: Yeah?
5: That only the captain of the vessel had handled it and taken it to the engine room. That he had inquired about it and been told to mind his own affairs.
1: What kind of a device was it? Did he tell you?
5: Like a clock, he said. Huh? A clock on a large box, like an alarm clock. It was set for 2:35.
1: He hold everything. That was the time the Coast Guard patrol plane saw the explosion.
5: I knew that.
1: All right, go on, Doctor.
5: That, Senor Dollar, is all.
1: Well, I don't know about you, but it sounds to me like Zanagian or one of his men or both planted a time bomb in the engine room of that yacht.
5: See?
1: No. Now, wait a minute.
5: Yes?
1: If the captain knew about it,
0: Hey, look, Doctor, the U.S. Coast Guard reported that the only survivor was this cabin boy. Now, surely the captain wouldn't have let himself get blown up.
5: No, he would not, except for one thing.
0: Yeah?
5: And I tell you only what I know from the cabin boy.
0: Oh, yeah, what's that?
5: This trip was a test before the ship, the yacht, was to go on a long trip. It had many new devices on it.
0: Uh-huh.
5: A large, tall mast for what you call a radar.
0: Yeah, yeah, go on, go on.
5: The captain, when they reached a point of the Coronado Island, ordered a small boat put, over the sand.
0: Yeah, that's right, go on.
5: But in doing so, the mast, the radar mast, fell down, and the captain was struck by it. Therefore...
0: Doctor, now listen carefully. Tell no one you've talked to me. Tell your local police, if you like, what you learned from the cabin boy. Report it to your Coast Guard or whatever you have to do down here in Mexico. But don't, under any circumstances, let anyone know you've talked to me.
5: I do not understand, senor.
0: You wonder where your notes on the cabin boy are? Well, if you ask me, Zanagian is looking them over right now.
5: Impossible.
0: Nothing is impossible with a guy like him. Now, what I'm getting at is this. I'm a marked man, Doctor. He's after me. And he'll be after anybody who tries to help me.
5: Cannot believe.
0: Well, you'd better, if you want to stay in one piece. So take no chances. I don't think I was followed down here, but I may have been. If so, your life is in danger, same as mine. So please, watch your step. Until I can pin whatever it takes on Zanagian to send him up for life.
5: Oh, this is fantastic.
0: Yeah, sure it is. But outside of you and a girl named Jan Penny and... Doctor, may I use that phone of yours for a call across the border?
5: Well, of course. Here.
0: Thanks. Hello? Hello, operator. I want to call Coast Guard headquarters in San Diego, California. Lieutenant John Smith. You know something? Your Mexican operators speak as good English. Hello? Yes, thank you.
5: You seem alarmed, Senor Dollar. Are you
0: Doc,
5: sure?
0: Doc, I just hope you find no cause for alarm before this mess is over. But I say it again. Watch your step. The mere fact that you've talked with me that... Hello? Well, where can I reach him? Well, sure, I'll talk to anybody there at headquarters. Hello, I'm calling Lieutenant John... I see. Thanks.
5: What is it, Mr. Dollar?
0: Lieutenant Smith is dead.
5: What?
0: A hit-and-run accident. About an hour after I left him. Watch your step, Doctor.
5: See. And you too, Senor Dollar.

0: Now, here's our star to tell you about tomorrow's intriguing episode of this week's story.
1: Tomorrow, some real help from two close friends. You know, close enough to kill. Join us, won't you? Yours truly, Johnny Dollar.

Yours truly, Johnny Dollar, starring Bob Bailey, is transcribed in Hollywood. It is produced and directed by Jack Johnstone, who also wrote tonight's story. Be sure to join us tomorrow night, same time and station, for the next exciting episode of Yours truly, Johnny Dollar, Roy Rowan speaking.

0: That was part three of the Jolly Roger fraud matter from March of 1956. We'll have the fourth installment at the same time and day on your local radio station next week. Don Diamond was not only very busy on radio, but he also did tons of television. For example, he was Corporal Reyes on Disney Zorro and Chief Wild Eagle's assistant Crazy Cat on F Troop. Although an American-born son of a Russian-Jewish father, Don Diamond actually was a proficient Spanish speaker. I'll tell you why, and then wrap up when radio was right after this break.
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8: Lows are dropping into the 50s across the northwest portion of Kansas and Nebraska, with 60s and 70s more likely for those lows across the southeast. We'll see mostly clear skies with a few isolated showers and thunderstorms popping up in the far east portion of Kansas. Monday, highs push into the 80s and 90s. Very warm for the start of the week, with isolated rain showers popping up over the west in the evening. Mostly sunny skies throughout most of the day, with east-southeast winds at 15 miles per hour, gusting to 25. Tuesday, highs in the 80s, with rain showers and thunderstorms rolling across the area. Partly cloudy skies, southeast winds at 15 miles per hour, gusting to 25. Showers and thunderstorms continue through the end of the week as low pressure pulls moisture into the area. We'll see highs in the 80s on Wednesday.
9: Hi, this is Kyle Bauer with Plain Talk with a girl that's helping me with my French, Jamie Bloom.
10: I shouldn't have to help you with your French.
9: I know. I'm half French, and it's like here, I don't know. Louisiana's favorite breakfast is a beignet. According to you, and I think you're probably right. You've had them.
10: I've had them before. We had a family member when we went to Alabama. We had a family member who had come through New Orleans on their way to meet us, and they picked some up. They weren't very good because
9: I had one night late in the evening, and it was like, oh, everybody's, you have to have a beignet, and it's like
10: they need to be fresh out of the grease. I think that's the thing. Okay. They need to be fresh. Because it's like, you know, like a donut even. They're better when they're fresh.
9: Okay, it says Big Easy, which is, of course, New Orleans.
10: New Orleans.
9: Mornings come with a shower of powdered sugar over hot, plump squares of fried dough that visitors and locals alike line up for. Mm-hmm. Between the bites, sipping a slightly bitter coffee balances the beignet's sweetness.
10: Mm-hmm. I think they're absolutely delicious if they're right out of the
9: otherwise of the it's just
10: it was
9: a hard
10: okay.
9: little biscuit with
10: we tried like putting in the microwave for a few seconds. It just wasn't the same. Then I had one in Colorado too, where there was a place that was making them, and it was a little better than the one I had tried before, but still I really want to make it to New Orleans. I've never been in New Orleans. I'd like to make it there and actually try the real thing right out of the grease.
9: Well, I've been there a few times, and it's something to see.
10: Mm-hmm. You didn't eat beignets when you were there?
9: Or oh, yeah. I think it was 2 o'clock in the morning, and I remember getting well, I bet they were all really over good the then. Front of me.
10: Oh, yeah, that's the thing. The funnel cakes sugar. And beignets with, yeah, the, with the powdered exactly. sugar.
9: Well, speaking of staying on the French side here is crepes.
10: Yes.
9: Okay. Mm-hmm. And I went through a stage that I made crepes when you had a breakfast buffet.
10: Uh-huh. Yeah.
9: I would make crepes, and I usually put apple
10: pie filling or something filling in, the middle.
9: In it. Yeah. And I thought they were very cool. To be honest, I think most people remember getting well, it all really over the then. Front of me.
10: Oh, yeah, that's the thing. With funnel cakes sugar. And beignets with, yeah, the powdered exactly. sugar.
9: Well, speaking of staying on the French side here is crepes.
10: Yes.
9: Okay. Mm-hmm. And I went through a stage that I made crepes when you had a breakfast buffet.
10: Uh-huh.
9: I would make crepes, and I usually put apple

0: my grandma, Adam, her pancakes were crepes, and my mother made real pancakes. And we'd go to my grandmother's, and she have a cast iron skillet there, and you make them one at a time.
1: Right.
0: And so my sister and I would start up, and she would keep making them. We'd eat them as fast as they are. And what it amounts to is it's a pancake that's very, very thin. And they cook very, very fast.
1: Right.
0: And so we would have that. We'd come home, Mom, how come your pancakes aren't as good as Grandma's? And, you know, and we just, we were never told otherwise. Well, then as I got to be an adult, it's like, well, Grandma made crepes. She didn't make pancakes.
1: So when you were eating them, as she took them right out of the pan, what were you putting?
0: Syrup.
1: Were you just syrup like a pancake?
0: Okay. Yeah, and just, you know, and we would just cut. You can cut them with a knife really, or fork real easily, and just then roll them up and pop them in your mouth. But in Maine, a similar thing is called ploys, and that is their breakfast in Maine. Our ploys are similar, thinly griddled goodies that cooked just on one side.
1: Oh.
0: And on the crepes, I always turned them, and Grandma always turned them.
1: Uh-huh.
0: So no flipping necessary, and to be honest, you wouldn't have to, except that I don't like doughy pockets in my crepes, so I wanted them all.
1: Mm-hmm.
0: With only five ingredients, buckwheat flour, wheat flour, baking soda powder, salt and water, they let their toppings, including other Maine specialties such as blueberries and maple syrup, be the stars of the show.
1: So those ploys do not have eggs in them.
0: No.
1: No. But now a crepe does.
0: I think so, yeah.
1: I think a crepe has eggs in
0: it. I think so, yeah.
1: Hmm.
0: I want to say a crepe is just, I don't think you put any baking powder in it because it doesn't raise. You don't want it to raise at all. I think it's just flour and an egg. And
1: yeah. We had a recipe one time and made them at home one time. Caleb tried it and we made them and they were okay. And I can't remember for sure what we put in them.
0: Well, what most people do is they don't make them thin enough.
1: Right.
0: And so you just put a little bit in the middle, and it's a hot pan, and by the time you get it spread over the whole pan, it's pretty much time to turn it.
1: To turn it, yeah,
0: right.
1: Because they cook so fast.
0: They cook so fast.
1: You know, we were on a family vacation one time in Breckenridge, Colorado, and there was a food truck parked in the middle of Breckenridge, and that's what they were selling was crepes. And we never got one because every time we tried to go, the line was down the street.
0: Same with
1: us. So they
0: us.
1: Must have been amazing because
0: I have. We were there one night, and the line was half a block long at 9 o'clock at night.
1: And they had all these different flavors you could get.
0: I never had one either. I don't know, but I'm thinking if you had a line that long, you need to put up more trucks.
1: Right, yeah.
0: Everybody was begging for them at 9 o'clock at night.
1: See, and we would see that, and then we would get up, we'd think, well, we'll get up really early in the morning. Alex and I, you know, it's like, we'll get up really early in the morning and walk. You know, we were staying in a condo a few blocks away. We'll walk in and get one early. Well, we'd get there and the line would already be.
0: I know.
1: Like, oh, I don't want to wait in that line forever.
0: Well, I think it's that thing you're supposed to eat them fresh off the grill.
1: Right.
0: Mm-hmm. But still, they need another grill. So,
1: Yeah.
0: All right. Well, we got our French done for the day. So,
1: it says here, a friend of mine was sharing that they went to a visitation for an acquaintance, and each member of the family standing next to the casket in the receiving line was wearing a really nice name tag. Each tag would have the person's full name and their relationship to the deceased. So say Bob Roberts is in the casket, the name tag would say Susan Roberts' daughter.
0: Okay.
1: And he says, my friend said it was great because as you're waiting to step up to the first person in the receiving line, you have time to scan the name tags and familiarize yourself with the five or six people standing there. It says you just introduce yourself. And of course, you already know who they are.
0: Right.
1: And so they were just saying they thought that was such a great idea.
0: You know, we have visitation here in our community generally the night before. Sometimes it's the morning of, but It a lot of times you're there for one person in the family.
1: Exactly.
0: Not the whole family.
1: Right.
0: Well, the problem is when there's a line.
1: A receiving line.
0: You're talking to Bobby, and Bobby was the older brother, and you never even knew him, and he didn't know you.
1: Yeah.
0: It works better if it's a general mingling.
1: Uh-huh.
0: So that if you're there to see Susie, you just walk up to Susie.
1: Yeah.
0: You don't walk up to Bobby.
1: Mm-hmm.
0: And if everybody wants

0: to talk to the widow, that's great. They can line up for that. But
1: right.
0: a lot of those people don't even know the mm-hmm. widow. They know the kids.
1: They know the kids.
0: Or the kid's daughter. Kid.
1: Or they work with the one
0: right.
1: kid, but they
0: exactly.
1: don't know the rest of the family. Yes, I agree. And it's so much more common now to have family at visitation.
0: It is in our community.
1: In our community. I'm sure, yeah, there's some where it's not. But it says, where else would name tags be super helpful? And somebody says, how about guests at a wedding reception? It says the bride knows a lot of people on her side. The groom knows his side. But they don't always know each other. And so they feel like you should, when you walk in, you should have to put on a name tag that says how you know the bride or the groom.
0: I think that's a great idea. But get a name tag that stays on. And they make them.
1: Uh-huh.
0: But because a lot of people, it's just like, oh, yeah, buy a name tag. And it's like 90% of those, they won't stick.
1: Uh-huh.
0: And so then very soon, your name tag is on the floor.
1: Mm-hmm.
0: And it's like, Kyle, you lost your name tag. And it's like, and yet there are
1: I don't think it would
0: some...
1: ever work or ever fly because people wouldn't take it seriously. And there'd be name tags. People would switch name tags and they'd put the wrong name on name tags. And
0: well, it might work. I mean, you might be right, but one of the things we have with KFRM radio is we have very nice name tags
1: mm-hmm.
0: and everybody's very diligent about putting those on. They're magnetic.
1: Yes. Uh-huh. Yeah.
0: And oh my gosh, it's a secret sauce
1: mm-hmm.
0: because we go to meetings and they give you this name tag that hangs around your neck that is always backwards.
1: Right. Yeah. Or too tiny for anybody to read.
0: Right.
1: Your name is.
0: And it's like, and these are unique and they're pretty and they stay on and mm-hmm. everybody feels really comfortable walking up to you because they know who you are.
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0: Lee Park Worship, and I've got joy. 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
1: I've got joy, too, and I think my brother Tom Sweet down south, he got joy, too, man. I could hear him singing that now, brother.
0: Hey, yeah.
1: I know he's going to be singing at the state rally, brother. What do you think?
0: And he's making room at the table for you.
1: Amen to that. Coming up next, I'll Get Over It, brother. This is by Endless Highway. Will you get over it, too?
0: Wait, what are you getting over?
1: Hey, whatever the Lord got for me, brother, I'll get over it.
0: I was going to say, don't get over the Lord. I mean, you want to keep him.

0: The Freemans and King Jesus sent an angel by my way.
1: Hey, I like that, brother, because I like to have angels in the front, in the back, on top, under the bottom, and the right to the left. I got angels all over me, and it's keeping me alive, brother.
0: Well, I think my guardian angels are glad I'm getting old and can't do what I used to.
1: Amen to that, brother. Hey, I like this song coming up again, man. Motel Bible by Scotty Inman.

0: Ben Fuller and Walk With Me, Lord.
1: Amen. I want to walk and talk with Jesus each and every day.
0: Can I hold his hand too?
1: Yes, you can hold his hand. Hey, coming up next, Miracle Business. I like that one, brother. This is Jason Cole. You going to sing with him?
0: Nope.

0: Mark Trammell, Corchad, and Pray.
1: Did you think to pray, brother?
0: Yeah, I always pray. I pray all the time.
1: Did you pray for that?
0: A lot of them are, whew, thank you, Jesus, I found that.
1: Hallelujah. Hey, coming up next, God Won't. Hey, this is the Neelans featuring Autumn Neelan Steelman.

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3: Scattered showers and thunderstorms are moving across the area tonight with lows in the 50s and 60s and partly cloudy skies. Low pressure moves over ahead and pushes those rain showers to our east as the night continues, with southwest winds at 10 to 20 miles per hour gusting to 30. Sunday, we'll see some of those isolated rain showers linger in the far east of Kansas and Nebraska, with highs in the 80s and 90s, mostly sunny. Monday, highs in the 80s and 90s with nothing but sunshine. A few isolated rain showers and thunderstorms start to move back into the region over the evening, with east-southeast winds at 15 miles per hour, gusting up to 20 miles per hour. Temperatures begin to cool throughout the week as rain showers continue. Tuesday, highs in the 80s, with continuing rain showers and thunderstorms across the area.

0: Who is that again?
1: Hey, that's his tribute quartet, brother.
0: I don't know why I'm having a hard time saying that today. Okay. But anyway, there's so many reasons why I can't do that.
1: Well, the good Lord know that I got your back, brother.
0: That's right.
1: Hey, he sent me here just for that reason. Coming up next, The Only Way I Knew How. This is Jeff and Sherry Easter.
0: Oh, really?
1: Yes, I don't know no other way.
0: What didn't you know?
1: Hey, I'm going to let Jeff tell it.

0: Ryler Clemens, and for the good.
1: Hey, man, I know good things are coming, brother. Hey, this is a song that you can just sing all day.
0: Do you like the good things?
1: I like the best things that God has for me. And guess what? Coming up next, A Million Reasons. This is A Million Reasons Why I Love

0: Beach Goldman and For My Good.
1: Yes, I like the fact that the good Lord knows what's good for me. I think I know, but it's not always good.
0: I think we're in a good theme.
1: Amen. And coming up next, I got saved, brother, because God knows what was good for me.
0: See, more good.
1: Amen to that. True song.

0: The Siler family and the joy.
1: Yes. Well,
0: we have a good joy theme going here today.
1: Amen to this, because this joy that I have, the world didn't give it, and the world can't take it away. Thank you, Jesus. Coming up next, somebody testify about the goodness of God.
0: I was testifying that, you know, we're on a good theme here.
1: Amen to that, brother.
0: Hallelujah.
1: Hey, this is Southbound.

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2: Some showers and thunderstorms are possible today, otherwise mostly sunny with our highs in the upper 80s and lower 90s. Some scattered showers and thunderstorms are possible early tonight, then staying mostly clear with our lows in the mid-50s and lower 70s. Staying sunny throughout Monday with our highs in the upper 80s and lower 90s, then a slight chance for some rain showers throughout Monday night, otherwise staying mostly cloudy with our lows in the upper 50s and upper 60s. Showers and thunderstorms continue off and on throughout Tuesday with our highs in the lower to upper 80s. Then showers and thunderstorms possible throughout Tuesday night, mostly cloudy with our lows in the upper 50s and upper 60s. Still some rain showers off and on throughout Wednesday, otherwise partly sunny with our highs in the mid to upper 80s. And some scattered showers and thunderstorms throughout Wednesday night, mostly cloudy with our lows in the upper 50s and mid 60s. Some scattered showers continue throughout Thursday, mixing with sunshine with our highs in the mid to upper 80s. And showers and thunderstorms off and on throughout Thursday night, mostly cloudy with our lows in the mid 50s and upper 60s. Some scattered rain showers are possible into Friday, otherwise partly sunny with our highs in the mid to upper 80s, and more rain may continue into Friday night, partly cloudy with our lows in the mid to upper 60s.
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0: Lifeway Worship, and we believe. Do you believe?
1: I believe in Jesus Christ.
0: Oh, I guess you're He's part of the we, right?
1: Yes, because he gave us all life. Amen. And coming up next, that's who I praise, because I believe in Jesus Christ. Brandon Lake, take it away.
0: I've never been there. Is that a nice lake?
1: Amen to that, brother. Brandon got his own lake.

0: Ben Fuller and Black Sheep.
1: Hey, well, you were Black Sheep once, right?
0: Yeah, pretty much.
1: Okay, well.
0: My cousin was probably a better one than I was, but I don't know if that's anything to brag about.
1: Hey, ain't no bragging. Thank God for glory. Thank God for grace. Coming up next, bad day for the devil, because grace took us away, brother.
0: No, because he come out.

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1: Hey, I am, man, because I like the song couple before that, Run Devil Run.
0: Yeah, Elevation Worship, Elevation Worship.
1: Yes.
0: With some help from Brandon Lake, Chris Brown, and Chandler Moore.
1: And Cowboy.
0: And they were all cheering for you, Samuel.
1: Amen to that. Coming up next.
0: They heard you singing here.
1: Wash Up. Dawson Road.
0: Does that mean you're clean? White as snow?
1: Amen to that, brother.

0: The poet voices and hit the altar.
1: Yes, I'm going to hit the altar, then I'm going to hit the road, brother.
0: You're not going to hit that with a hammer or anything,
1: are you? Oh, no, not at all, brother. Hey, I'm so glad we had this time together. It's time to go. I hope we said something, played something, did something, make you know Jesus Lord, and he's coming again. I like to say, if you're not a Christian, want to become a Christian, go find your church preaching the Word of God. And if you are a Christian, don't have a church home, go find one preaching the Word of God, because you know what they're going to say, because we need you. I need you. You need me. We're part of God's big happy family. And my brother Tom down south like to say, I'm looking forward to spending eternity in heaven with you. Brother, what are we going to leave him with today?
0: Looks like Brandon Link.
1: Amen to that.
0: And you know, it's Daddy's DNA, and we all have that, because who invented DNA?
1: Amen.
0: We just gave it that description, but...
1: Amen. Thank you, Jesus. Until next week.
0: What?
1: Be blessed.

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1: Breaking news this hour from townhall.com. I'm Michael Harrington. A new poll is shedding light on which Democrats are popular with voters right now as the party looks ahead of the presidential run in 2028.
2: The new Emerson College survey finds former Transportation Secretary Pete Buttigieg leading with 18% support. He's followed by California Governor Gavin Newsom, who's at 16%. Newsom is term limited as governor. Other Democrats who may run, AOC, she's polling at 11%. Pennsylvania Governor Josh Shapiro and former Vice President Kamala Harris tied at 10%. Laura Winters reporting.
1: A comment from New Mexico Governor Michelle Grisham is drawing sharp backlash, especially from conservatives.
3: Grisham saying Democrats don't need men's vote to win elections is being blasted by critics as divisive and dismissive. Conservative leaders and media are seizing on the remark, arguing it sidelines working class voters and fuels identity politics, while saying a renewed focus on jobs, taxes, and public safety are needed to win over both men and disaffected voters. Ken Lorman reporting.
1: Israeli troops have captured a strategic mountain topped by a crusader-built castle in southern Lebanon in their deepest incursion into the country in 25 years. The Israeli military announcing this morning that it had captured Beaufort Castle near the city of Nabatea after days of intense fighting and airstrikes in nearby villages where Israeli troops fought Hezbollah members. It marks a major gain for Israel. Heavy rains are threatening to delay the search for two people missing in a flooded cave in Laos after the rescue of five others who were trapped underground for over a week. The seven villagers entered the cave last week to look for minerals but were trapped by flash flooding. Rescue teams from Laos, Thailand, and several other countries are working on the site. More on these stories at townhall.com.
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1: American allies are emphasizing the need for unity and cooperation as security threats increase across regional boundaries. Japanese Defense Minister Koizumi today praised Defense Secretary Pete Hegseth's comments on the commitment to Indo-Pacific security, but also warns that divisions amongst the U.S., Europe, and other big allies could weaken deterrence. Koizumi also is defending Japan's recent decision to allow lethal weapons exports over criticism by the Chinese. Flamingos are flocking to the Venetian Lagoon in record numbers as ecological efforts restore damaged wetlands. These stately pale pink birds, called Phenicotteri in Italian, started appearing in the early 2000s. Environmentalists say their arrival signals the lagoon's health and stability as a feeding ground. Last year, nearly 24,000 flamingos wintered in Venice, marking a record high. News and analysis at townhall.com. I'm Michael Harrington. Trouble in Hollywood.
5: On location shoot days in L.A. have plunged more than 40% since 2022, with industry jobs down over 25%, and none of this year's Best Picture nominees filmed in Hollywood studios. Conservatives argue the collapse reflects overregulation, high taxes, and aggressive union pressures driving production out of California. They say states and countries offering lower costs and fewer restrictions are winning business, while L.A. loses jobs and investment. The conservative view? Unless policymakers cut red tape and compete for production, Hollywood's slide and its economic fallout will continue. Ron Taylor reporting.
1: The San Antonio Spurs headed to the NBA Finals. Victor Wembanyama had 22 points, and the Spurs beat the Oklahoma City Thunder 111-103 last night. Spurs are headed to the finals for the first time since 2014, and they will take on the New York Knicks. More on these stories at townhall.com.
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10: Hi, everybody. Welcome back to On the Front Porch. I'm Marlon Bowling with you. It's always a pleasure to visit with you about things related to the Central Plains or agriculture in general. Well, I've got a treat for you today. I've got a friend of mine from Belgium, of all places. Hendrik Kerkhoffs is with us right now. He is a farmer from Belgium. And Hendrik, you and I got to know each other several years ago, gosh, back in my RFD-TV days when we used to do some, they called them Facebook Live shows in the afternoon after the markets closed. And we would do a recap in the newsroom about what took place during the day. And we would actually get live comments from people that were watching our stream. And you popped up on there, and you were a regular on there, posting comments about what happened during the day, and we were always fascinated by that. I wanted to thank you for participating in those Facebook Live sessions that we used to have. I just wanted to introduce you to our audience out here. First of all, give me an idea where you're located. Where in Belgium?
11: Hello, I'm Hendrik Kerkhoffs, and I am in the far eastern part of Flanders. That's the Dutch-speaking part of Belgium.
10: Dutch,
11: so
10: okay.
11: I have a small farm, I farm about 50 acres, only wheat and corn nowadays. I used to have potatoes and sugar beets too, but by getting older, I want to ease down a bit, so I simple things down.
10: I think both of us are kind of going through retirement or the steps of retirement or semi-retirement right now. Where are you in that journey? I think we must be close to the same age.
11: Well, I'm 64 now. I retired 3 years back. But besides my farm, I have a job in construction. I always drove an excavator in construction. So when I was home about 3 months, they kept calling me to start again. So I started again. So the retirement is gone.
10: Well, you know, that sounds like the case with so many farmers where you have to have a second or third income, you know, just to make ends meet. How does 50 acres on a farm compare to the average size of a farm where you are?
11: I'm not the smallest farm around, but the biggest farm in our area is about 250 to 300 acres. So, but there are still smaller farms than mine, but they all have a job on the side because you can't live off 50 acres nowadays.
10: So even the 250-acre farms, they have off-farm jobs too?
11: Well, no, they only farm, but they do some contracting on the side or something else because, yeah, just as at your place, prices are way down from everything. So we follow your prices, and that's how we got acquainted, I guess, with your market reports every day. Because when you did that in the afternoon, I was winding down my day over here because we are 7 hours later. So,
10: So your market is tied to Chicago then?
11: Yes, we follow your market. The Chicago Board of Trade is setting the price for worldwide.
10: When you harvest corn, what do you do with it?
11: I bring it to the elevator, simply.
10: So you have elevators there, like what we do here?
11: Yes, but close by. It's only about 2 miles away. But everything is a lot smaller than you guys are used to. We are very crowded over here. So you can't compare Belgium to the U.S., that's for sure.
10: Well, of course, you're active on social media, both you and your wife, Anita. By the way, his wife's name is Anita Hazen. She's very active, and she actually does a lot of filming on the farm, too, right?
11: Yes, yeah. Well, the first time in the U.S. Was 30 years back. We went on our honeymoon then, and we kind of fell in love with the U.S. And nowadays, we're going at least once a year, we make a road trip in the U.S. now. And she does a lot of photographing and filming, and that's, I only drive her around, I always say.
10: So when's the last time you were here in the U.S.?
11: Last July.
10: Okay. You actually come here for several events every year, don't you?
11: Yes. We have several friends in the east central part of Illinois, and we visited over there a farm show, and that's how we go. Like the Half Century of Progress, we try to visit every 2 years. We met several people, even in Nebraska too, like Don Beatty. I have, through my Twitter account, I know a lot of farmers in the U.S., and I try to visit them on our road trips when we're over there.
10: That is really nice, and you have actually got to meet several U.S. celebrities, too, in the agricultural world.
11: Well, yeah, I became friends with Darius Harms from Illinois, and he was the best friend of Max Armstrong, and so things got rolling from there. So,
10: and you got to know Orion Samuelson, too, didn't you?
11: Yes, yeah. I spoke to him several times, yes, in the studio, and I even met you in the studio at RVTV in Nashville. So,
10: yeah, I remember that well. That was a great day. You go to the Farm Progress show a lot, don't you?
11: Yes.
10: What do you like about that show?
11: I love to keep updated from new things and machinery. I love machinery, and I even make a lot of things myself, and I try to adapt stuff, and I'm a farmaholic, I would say.
10: I have seen pictures of some of the equipment you use, and even though you say you have a very small farm, your equipment is really nice, and you've kind of custom-built some of that, haven't you?
11: Yes, I have, but that's a little bit of addiction, my wife says. I spend way too much on equipment.
10: So how did you pick that up, the skill of, you know, the welding and machining and all that? Because some of your equipment is just pretty impressive.
11: Well, sometimes you can find stuff you really want, and I try to build it and adapt it, and I love that part of the farming stuff. I do it mostly in winter time because then I have some time off from construction too, and from farming, of course. So keep busy, I guess.
10: Are you on a family farm? I mean, were your parents,
11: yes,
10: and grandparents on that same farm?
11: Yes, we farmed all together. Like, my grandparents started the farm. Well, her parents also, because farming is about more than 2,000 years old over here. So,
10: wow.
11: Yes, the nearby city, our closest city, is Tongeren. And that's more than 2,000 years old. The Romans roamed our area over here and started farming, apparently.
10: That is crazy. And in the plains over here, I mean, we think it's outstanding to have a village that's 200 years old.
11: Yeah, I know. You just started farming over there.
10: How far back have you found records on your farm?
11: Oh, the problem was my parents died when I was only 18. So a lot of history I didn't hear because back then I was in school. So I wasn't really involved in the farm. And I got thrown at my 18th birthday. I got thrown into the farm because my parents did die at that moment. So I don't know much about the history.
10: Did you have siblings?
11: I had one sister. Yeah. She was 3 years older. Yeah. But she was studying at university. So she had nothing to do with the farm. I was more the farm addict, I guess.
10: So how did you meet your wife?
11: Well, she only lived about, if I measure it right, about 20 yards from my front door, so.
10: You dog.
11: Well, I didn't wear any shoes to go to her, that's for sure.
10: Oh, that's crazy. So you've known her basically all your life?
11: Yes, I do. Yes.
10: That's fascinating.
11: They lived just across from the street, and they had an elevator at home. So,
10: oh, they did?
11: Yes.
10: Because
11: all farmers over here live in town. They don't live in the fields like you guys do. And practically every farm lives in town, and the fields are around the villages. All the business is going inside the town. That makes a lot of fun driving equipment around in the villages, of course, because with the traffic and stuff.
10: So where you are, basically, you have, I guess I would call it urban farmers.
11: Yes, there are a few farms left, and they really live in the villages, and there are houses around us, so we have to stay, well, clean a little bit, because we can't make the roads very dirty.
10: Out in the plains, a lot of the villages or towns were located roughly about maybe 8 miles apart in some areas where the railroads sprung up, because that's how far they had to go before they had to add water to the steam engines. What about where you are? How close are the towns to each other?
11: Well, the next village is about a mile, not even a mile away, I guess.
10: Really?
11: Yes, you should come visit us then.
10: I would love to do that.
11: Yeah.
10: That sounds like it's crowded.
11: Yeah, we make a trip. It's going to be fast, but we'll make a trip around here.
10: Give me an idea of what they grow around there. You said you grew corn and wheat?
11: Yes.
10: What about the neighbors?
11: You can find all kinds of crops over here, like wheat, corn, potatoes, sugar beets, chicory. That's where they make the diet sugar from. Strawberries, everything you can think of, they grow it over here.
10: So do they have a lot of local farmers markets?
11: Not that many, no. No.
10: They don't sell stuff right in town?
11: Not much, no. No, that's not how they try to do that nowadays, because since COVID, they try to do that, but there's no success, really, because people tend to go for luxury and go to the big markets to do their shopping stuff. And, oh, yeah.
10: You have been able to come to the U.S. several times and kind of get acquainted with the way agriculture works over here. How does your growing season compare to what we have over here, let's say maybe around Chicago or in the central part of the Midwest here?
11: Well, our season is about the same as that, but we have a moderate climate, so because we live close to the sea. The sea is about 120 miles from here, so but all of Belgium is that's it. Belgium is about a triangle, and it's about 120 miles from east to the west and 120 miles from the north to the south, so we are very small.
10: Well, we need to take a break right here, and when we come back, we'll learn about how farming practices in Belgium differ from farming here in the U.S. On the Front Porch with special guest Hendrik Kerkhoffs will return right after these messages.
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10: Welcome back to a very special edition of On the Front Porch. I'm your host, Marlon Bowling, and my guest is a farmer from eastern Belgium. His name is Hendrik Kerkhoffs. While he definitely has an accent, I'm pretty impressed with how good his English is. Now, we were just talking about how similar his growing conditions are to those in the Corn Belt. Hendrik, you were pointing out that your proximity to the sea keeps temperatures very moderate there. So how much rainfall do you get on your farm during the year?
11: A lot.
10: Really?
11: Too much, really. But we have one of the most productive areas in the region, in Europe, really. We have very good soils, loamy, heavy loamy soils, and we tend to have high yields, so we can't complain.
10: Do you get a lot of snow in the winter?
11: No, not at all. Mostly rain, because it freezes sometimes, but not much. Not enough to get the soil conditions back to normal again, but you have to take care. You don't work the land when it's too wet, because it will follow you for several years, I guess.
10: Right. We used to have trouble with that, where it had some clay. If you worked it wet, it would just turn into boulders.
11: Yeah, but we have the same thing, because there are a lot of factories over here that make bricks from the soil underneath.
10: Now, I always get confused when you have to convert between Fahrenheit and Celsius or centigrade. How do you compare when it comes to temperatures during your growing season there? I know in the Midwest, we can get really hot, like over 100 degrees at times.
11: Well, we have that too, because we have the extremes too, but not that extreme like you guys have. We don't have that cold and that heat, luckily. You can't compare it with central Illinois, really.
10: You said you deliver to a local elevator. How far away from your farm is that, and how do you get your crop there?
11: Yeah, that's only about 2 miles from here, so we do that with a tractor, so you don't see any trucks around like you guys have over there, because everything is a lot closer to home.
10: Really? So you haul with wagons then?
11: Yes, behind the tractors, yeah. We have trailers behind the tractors, and we haul it all into the elevator, yes. And they drive down to store it. We don't store at the farm at all, nowhere. Only the potato farmers, they store their product on the farms, but the grains are directly to the elevators.
10: I've seen pictures of your fields, and the field borders look like they're immaculate, and the roads look like paved streets. Do you even have gravel roads there?
11: Well, I live really on the language border, how we call it. I speak Flemish or Dutch, but a half a mile to the south from us, there they speak French. And half my land is on the French-speaking part of Belgium. And there they don't have paved roads. They still have dirt roads even. So it's quite a different world.
10: Those French, what are you going to do, right?
11: Well, yeah, they are another kind of people, I guess.
10: Well, when you haul to the elevator, then what do they do with the grain? Where do they take it to ship it out? I mean, is most of your grain exported, or do you use it in the country?
11: Well, there was a lot used in the country for feed, of course, but a lot gets exported because two of the biggest harbors in the world are nearby, like Antwerp and Rotterdam. Antwerp is about 60 miles from here, so we have big harbors around, so everything gets shipped.
10: That's funny. I never think of those as grain terminals.
11: Well, that's why we have a lot of traffic, because all Europe tends to come to Belgium to pass through here to go to Antwerp and Rotterdam. So traffic, we have enough.
10: Do you have trains like they do out here to haul grain?
11: No, you don't see that around. No, trains are very limited. There was a major train line that goes from Antwerp to Germany. That's what we call the Iron Rhine. That's big for containers that get shipped from Antwerp to Germany and stuff. But mostly the shipping is done by trucks and stuff.
10: I always hear about the European railroad system, but that must be mainly just for passenger trains then.
11: Yes. That's mostly passenger stuff, yes.
10: Is that hard for you to travel between countries at all?
11: No, not at all. We take our, because I live close to the Dutch border and the German border, which there is no control anymore. When I was young, there was really a border, but nowadays there's nothing. You get in your car and you drive along the border. There won't be any stoppings.
10: So you don't have to have any special visas or permits or anything to travel around?
11: Only to come to the U.S. and nowadays also to England, because they stepped out of the European Union. So now you have a visa to go to London or stuff. But
10: oh, you do?
11: Yes. Nowadays, yes, we have, since the Brexit.
10: How is your growing season this year?
11: Well, it's been really good. We have had high yield. My corn yield about 260 an acre then, because I always calculate for you guys. It's quite some stuff to do. And my wheat yield is about 180 to 190 bushels a acre.
10: Wait a minute. Say that again. Your wheat yield?
11: My wheat yield was about 180 to 190 bushels per acre.
10: That's incredible. What kind of wheat do you grow?
11: Feed wheat. The most yielding wheat around, I hope. But yeah, but we have high yields over here, yes.
10: But is that a soft white wheat, or what do you grow?
11: Yes. It's mostly, yeah, they grind it down for animal feed and stuff. No quality wheat, because we can't put enough nitrogen on to grow quality wheat.
10: Why is that?
11: Because we are very highly restricted in nitrogen use or any fertilizer use. I always compare farming in the U.S. as how I started farming in the 80s. There were no laws. Nowadays, everything is restricted over here.
10: Where do you get your fertilizer from there?
11: from the same elevator I get to where the wheat is going.
10: But I'm just wondering, do they source it out of Russia or something?
11: Well, a Russian company had a big plant in Antwerp. In Antwerp were several companies that made the fertilizer, nitrogen fertilizing, but prices went up really, really high now.
10: Well, with all the tension between Russia and the U.S., I just wondered if that was complicating things for your supply lines there, because with all the tariffs and everything over here between Russia and the United States, sometimes the availability of things like fertilizer kind of gets shut off.
11: Yeah, because of the gas is not important anymore from Russia. So since then, our fertilizer prices of nitrogen went up a lot.
10: What kind of fertilizer do you use there?
11: Well, I use a liquid of 30% nitrogen, or I do, granules from 27% nitrogen.
10: Now, you were mentioning earlier that you have regulation. Explain that a little bit. Like, what kind of regulation and who puts that on?
11: Well, the government. Well, that's going to be a hot topic.
10: Okay.
11: Well, I'm going to try to calculate it to the acre stuff. We only allowed about 60 units of nitrogen to the acre for any crop, so like wheat or corn. So, and some fields are elected some year, they come and take samples of your soil. And if there is too much nitrogen left in the soil that year, you will be fined. But, you know, in spring we fertilize for a normal year. But if you get a dry year, you have a lot of nitrogen left in your soils.
10: Right.
11: Because the crop didn't yield that much. But if you are unlucky enough, they come to take samples of your field that year, you will be fined.
10: Like, what kind of a fine are you talking? How much?
11: Well, it can go that far that your entire farm will be under restriction, and you have to take samples of every field to make sure you don't have too much nitrogen left in the soil. So they follow up your farm for at least 3 years, and they say they restrict you even more in nitrogen use, so you get the levels they want.
10: Wow, Hendrik, that would make me really uncomfortable.
11: Well, it makes me uncomfortable because, you know, as a farmer, you try to raise good crops, and if the wheat is dark green, you love to go and see the wheat, but you are so much restricted over here too. And we try different stuff to get, like, microbes to get the nitrogen from the air and stuff. And we try to still raise some decent wheat, but it's not easy.
10: I know in the past, there were a lot of tractor protests across Europe, especially like in France. And I think there were some in Germany as well. What happened with all that? What were they protesting? And is that still an issue?
11: Yes, it's still, because now December 18th, there's going to be a big demonstration in Brussels. And all is about that nitrogen, because, like you know, we are a very crowded country. And they have made small patches of nature everywhere. But nowadays, if you live close to an area where there is nature, you can't have too much nitrogen emissions, so they want to cut the emissions from dairy and other livestock in half. So if you are unlucky enough to live close by an area of nature, your farm will be closed, or you won't be able to put any nitrogen anymore on your land next to an area of nature.
10: They can actually just totally shut your operation down?
11: Yes, there are they have selected now about 18 farms in Flanders only that are going to be closed down. They have to quit farming. And the strange part of it, as I live on the border, language border, on my French-speaking part of the farm, on the French-speaking part, there are no regulations. And, like, if you cross the border to Germany, there the restrictions are 3,000 times higher than on our land. It's well, you can't explain it to a normal people, but if you have to be unlucky to live on that side of the border or the other side of the border.
10: Wow, that sounds like the kind of regulations American farmers have been pushing back against for quite a few years. We need to take a break, but I want to follow up with you on this topic when we come back. We're talking with Hendrik Kerkhoffs, and On the Front Porch will continue after this.

0: Thanks so much for joining us here on today's episode of On the Front Porch. I'm Marlon Bowling, and I've been talking with a longtime acquaintance of mine, Hendrik Kerkhoffs, who farms in Belgium, actually not very far from the border with the Netherlands. In case you missed it in the first part of our conversation, the land in that region has been farmed for over 2,000 years, since the time of the Romans. But, as we're also well aware, Europe has some of the most stringent and draconian environmental regulations that it imposes on farmers. Hendrik, you were just describing the severe measures that can be taken against farmers like yourself if you have nitrogen levels that the government deems to be too high, even if it's the result of a drought year that leaves more nitrogen in the ground than normal after harvest. Don't the farmers have any say at all in those regulations?
1: Oh, no. No, not really, no. It's politics that decides everything. But it's only in the Dutch-speaking part of Europe, like Holland and the Flemish part of Belgium, then we have those restrictions of nitrogen because we are too crowded, they say, and they want to keep their nature going. And we, with our nitrogen use, we pollute those areas of nature. So they want to restrict us even more.
0: I'm always surprised when I see video of those tractor cages where they're having protests in the European cities that the government doesn't just confiscate all those tractors. You know, is that an issue?
1: Oh, it's sometimes, if the French are involved, it can get ugly because the French, they protest without brakes, I always say. They don't have brakes on anything because they come with trucks with manure and all, and they spread it around the city. And I'm afraid it's going to be ugly again because it's a European demonstration, December 18th. So the French will be part of it too. So there will be some nice pictures around in a few weeks.
0: How many countries would take part in that, do you think?
1: Certainly the neighboring countries, like, because Holland is very restricted, the Flemish part of Belgium, France, Germany, although they are less restricted, but they are not pleased very well with Europe either.
0: Give me an idea. How far away are you from Poland?
1: From Poland? No, that will be about 500 miles, I guess, something like that.
0: There's so much concern in Poland that they may get attacked from Russia. Are you staying on top of that news? Do they talk about that much where you are?
1: Well, we feel relatively safe because Poland is in the NATO. And up till now, I don't think Putin is going to risk to attack a NATO country. But nowadays, it's tricky, I guess, because with the U.S. government now, they want to retreat from NATO sometimes. And it's a dangerous time. I never thought there would be any more war again on European soils. And yet it started again 3 years back.
0: You know, that's an excellent point. I've heard several people tell me over the years that that is why they give the farmers so much leeway in their protests, because Europe did do without food during the world wars, and they know what it's like. And so, you know, they want to try and at least protect them to some degree anyway. Is that still true?
1: Well, it seems like the politicians seem to forget that, in some parts at least. Europe has said you have to guard your farmers, but not every country makes the same decisions with their regulations and stuff. We have the impression they want to get rid of us. They want our land, I guess, for their development, and I don't know.
0: You were talking about your relatives that have been on that farm in the past. Was it always in your family name, or has it changed family branches quite a bit over the years?
1: Well, no, because the farm was from the mother's side of my family, so the Kerkhoffs didn't marry into that farm. So before it was Vos. My mother's name was Mathilde Vos, so it was Vos Farms, how you would call it, I guess.
0: Did you ever consider maybe trying to farm in the U.S.?
1: Yes, I would really love that, because only the lack of regulations in comparison to here would be really like I started farming. But The problem is you are hooked to the land that was of your father and your mother, and the connection with the land in a farmer's life is very strong. You know that. I know.
0: Give me an idea of the places you have been able to visit here in the U.S., and if you did farm over here, where would you like to have ended up, and what would you like to have done?
1: Well, we made about, up till now, 23 road trips in the U.S.
0: Goodness.
1: We visited about 45 states up till now. And I tend to like the Midwest the best. So, like Indiana, the I states, I would prefer to farm in the I states, I guess.
0: Is that most similar to your farm?
1: No, our farming area was more like the Minnesota area. In Minnesota, you also find all kinds of crops like sugar beets and stuff. But I think the Midwest is the place to be, in my opinion. I don't know if it's true, but
0: if you've been to 45 states, you're more well-traveled in the U.S. than I am. I may have to have you be my tour guide sometime.
1: Well, we love the U.S. It's so calming for us if you arrive in the U.S., the wide open spaces. We don't have that over here. There's also always something around you that's traffic, or you don't have those wide open spaces. That's the big difference.
0: Did you have a chance to drive through the Great Plains in the U.S.?
1: Sure, because that's the wheat area.
0: That's true.
1: We started out in Texas, the Panhandle, the Oklahoma Panhandle, into Kansas, and so on, South Dakota, North Dakota. We've been all over.
0: So what stuck out in your mind from the Great Plains as far as something you remember the most?
1: Well, it's flat and a lot of wheat, that's for sure. And well, we love it too, but it's tricky farming, I guess, because we saw in a lot of drought years in Kansas and in the areas, we found wheat of about 5 inches high with an ear on top, so not harvestable. So it's going to be tricky to farm over there, I guess, with the drought stuff.
0: Yeah, we've had some really tough years. Of course, this last year turned out to be pretty good. Sounds like they're off to a good start this fall with the wheat crop. How about your new wheat crop there where you live? Is it looking pretty decent?
1: Yeah, it's really good. But because of your good conditions, we have very bad prices nowadays.
0: Like what? How would they compare to here? Any way to convert that or not?
1: Well, it's the same. Because we really follow the Chicago Board of Trade, so except our wheat is gonna be sold in metric tons and yours in bushels, so but the price is practically the same.
0: Now, when you were here in the plains, I'm sure you probably saw some of the feedlots and a lot of cattle. What did you think about the cattle?
1: Oh, well, you could smell them from a distance, that's for sure. But I didn't mind as well. You won't see that over here like that. That's impossible. Something like that.
0: Do they even allow people to raise livestock like that or dairies out there?
1: Yes, we have. But that's what's the big problem nowadays is. They want to cut livestock in half by now.
0: Really?
1: So, yes. Even the meat farmers, they are small, but everybody has to cut down in their numbers of cattle and pigs they hold. Because of the nitrogen we produce, they say, we produce too much nitrogen for the environment.
0: Oh, it's not because of the smell. It's because of the nitrogen content.
1: Yes. The nitrogen emissions from the livestock.
0: Wow.
1: Yeah, but the general public tends to believe all that stuff, and that because there won't, without nitrogen, there isn't anything that grows. But you can't explain that to a normal people, because farmers are also normal people, but. Well, most people are not into farming at all. They don't know what's going on in a farm and how it works and stuff.
0: Well, if they cut the dairy herds in half, don't they realize they're not going to have enough dairy products in to go around?
1: Well, they don't seem to care because everything gets important, they say. So, and everything is important because with those big harbors nearby, so they don't lack it. Of any product, so general public is at ease, though they also love to get rid of the farmers because they smell, they make the roads dirty, and we are simply too crowded over here. That's a problem.
0: Well, that just blows my mind that we're already far enough removed by several generations from the world wars that the younger portion of the population over there doesn't seem to have any grasp of how important the farming industry really is to them. If hostilities break out again, it's not like you can just flip a switch and make all the groceries in the stores magically reappear. What if the ports become blockaded?
1: Yes.
0: I mean, I just can't imagine what a hardship that would put on society over there. My goodness, what a wake-up call that would be. It's just astonishing to me that people can be so ignorant when it comes to history. Well, anyway, Henrik, we need to take our last break. We are talking with Henrik Kerkhoffs. He's a farmer from Belgium, and we will be right back with more On the Front Porch after this.
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0: We're back with you for the final installment of On the Front Porch. I'm Marlon Bowling, and I'm currently talking across the Atlantic with Henrik Kerkhoffs, a corn and wheat farmer from Belgium. He lives about 3 miles from the Netherlands border and 50 miles from the German border. In our last segment, we were talking about the erosion of respect for farmers on the part of the European governments and the younger generations, as massive environmental regulations are being used in some cases to force farmers out of business. So, Henrik, tell me, if the public there gives little importance to agriculture anymore, what is the Belgian economy really based on?
1: Well, mostly industry and construction, and, well, not for farming, that's for sure. Farming is a very small part of the economy.
5: I'm fascinated by that because, twice in history they have had to do without because of the wars.
1: They tend to forget that. I don't know how it's possible, but at that point, politicians are they can influence the people a lot.
0: Well, there's an old saying that I've heard many times over here in the U.S., and I'm sure you've heard it over there too, that those who forget history are often doomed to repeat it.
1: Well, let's hope not, but we're going that way, I guess. If things keep evolving like now, I can always go to the U.S., I hope.
5: Well, you're always welcome here.
1: I can drive a tractor or a combine. So,
5: what do you think of the equipment over here? I know you like to dabble in equipment and custom build some stuff, but what do you think of the big equipment we have?
1: Well, it's enormous. It's huge. You won't be able to travel over here over the roads because we are restricted in width. Our equipment has to be less than 10 feet. That's a maximum. 10 feet is the maximum. So you can imagine what, when we go in the U.S., what we see over there, that won't, it's great to see. That's for sure.
5: Can you even have duels on a tractor there?
1: No, not at all.
5: Wow.
1: You can't travel the roads. No, not allowed.
5: That seems crazy. What about in the French-speaking part? Is it that way there too?
1: That way there too, everywhere.
0: Can you imagine if U.S. farmers had to have equipment that was less than 10 feet wide at the maximum? I don't think anybody would put up with that. Of course, out here, we have to cover so many acres, I guess. What's the reason for that?
1: It's because of the roads and the crowded areas. you have to go, you have to pass through villages to go to the other fields. So you are restricted.
5: I'm curious, have you had a chance to come over here to these farm shows that we have and drive some four-wheel drive tractors and big equipment yet?
1: Yes, I at the Half Century of Progress in Rantoul, Illinois, I drove a big Massey, the 5200 there. It's amazing, simply. It's,
6: yeah, you don't see that over here. The biggest tractor around nowadays goes up to 400 horsepower, but it's only four-wheel drive, and with the width is restricted to 10 feet at most, so...
5: Yeah, the ones over here, if you had a chance to use the giant equipment, you know, like a huge field cultivator out in wheat country or something like that, and a four-wheel drive, it'd be like sitting in a living room, wouldn't it, going through the field?
1: Yeah. I once sit in Big Bud, and that was... that's how we got hooked on Central Illinois, because I had an appointment in Montana to go and see the Big Bud tractor.
0: And for those that may have just crawled out from under a rock, Big Bud happens to be the world's largest tractor. It was custom built, and it has triple axles all the way around. It's a massive, massive thing.
1: But that year, in 2009, it was in Central Illinois for the Half Century of Progress. And so I went to Central Illinois to see the tractor, and that's how I got acquainted with Darius Harms at the time, and who was the best friends with Max Armstrong. And so things kept rolling from there. So now we have a lot of friends over there.
5: And you still keep in touch with a lot of the people over here, don't you?
1: Oh, yeah. We make at least one trip a year and visit those people in East Central Illinois. And that's our way of holiday, because especially in the rural areas in America, people are very open and very friendly, really. I try to live by that over here, too. It's not that easy, but...
0: Well, I'm glad to hear that you had a good experience visiting farmers over here in the U.S. I can attest to the fact that, by and large, the vast majority of people who live in rural areas over here are very friendly and willing to help any time or any way they can. You said that you're doing excavating right now. How did you get into that?
1: Well, I simply I love machinery and stuff, and I like to drive stuff. So I started driving an excavator about 35 years ago. Well, apparently I'm quite good at it, so they still ask me to do so. So,
5: do you do trenching, or what do you do?
1: We make a lot of parking lots around industrial buildings. Everything you can do with an excavator. I have a rotor tilt on my excavator, so you can... My bucket, you can turn it in every direction you want. So, and I tend to be skilled with that. So, luckily, they keep asking me to do so.
0: So, do you get to use equipment that's GPS guided nowadays, using that high technology?
1: No, we don't. No, I still work old school. I am old, so.
5: I didn't know if you dug basements or what you use that equipment for.
1: Yes, I do everything. But sometimes we use GPS too, but not much.
5: How does Anita fit in there? She helps out on the farm, doesn't she?
1: Well, yes, but she works in a pharmacy, so she's quite busy in that area too. But she tends to help me get some supplies and stuff, yeah. She loves farming too, that's for sure, luckily.
5: And doesn't she usually come along with you when you come to the U.S.?
1: Oh, yeah, I can. I never come alone, that's for sure. I am the driver, and she takes the pictures and the videos, so I drive her around, I always say.
0: So when you guys do come over here to the U.S. to visit, what's her favorite part of the country?
1: She tends to like just behind the desert areas, like Monument Valley, that kind of stuff. Really, the less people, the better, I guess.
5: She likes the scenic areas?
1: Yes. Like Utah, we've been all over Utah. I love it too, but if I'm too far from the corn, I get shivers, I guess.
5: I think she enjoyed taking pictures of the Grand Canyon, if I remember right.
1: Yes, and especially in Monument Valley too. That's one of our favorite places in the U.S.
5: When do you think you'll have a chance to come out here again?
1: Well, normally this weekend we will book for next year's trip.
6: But nowadays, we think we start in Boston, and so make our way down to Washington, D.C., and so slowly, gradually go to Central Illinois again.
5: Oh, you don't want to waste your time on the East Coast. You need to just come straight to the Midwest and the Plains.
6: Well, I know. That's my favorite area, but I need some culture nowadays too sometimes. Not too much, but after that, we will be in Nebraska again next year, I guess.
5: All right. Well, we look forward to having you out here in the central part of the country. Henrik, I always appreciate having a chance to visit with you. It's always fun. You guys are always really upbeat, and I look forward to being able to see you guys again sometime soon. Look us up if you get out here to the U.S. We'd be glad to meet up with you.
6: Well, we sure will, because we love it over there, so we love the Midwest, that's for sure.
5: Well, thank you, Henrik. That's Henrik Kerkhoffs, a corn and wheat farmer from eastern Belgium. Just out of curiosity, I did a little research on where Henrik lives. Now, it turns out that his farm is approximately 4,600 miles as the crow flies from Clay Center, Kansas. So to fly there, it would take you roughly about, 16 hours to get there. Henrik talked about how crowded it is there, so I looked up the population. The population of Belgium is around 11.8 million people. That would be the same as the population of Ohio. However, keep this in mind, the size of Belgium is only slightly smaller than our U.S. state of Maryland. Wow, he wasn't joking when he said it was crowded there. No offense, Henrik, but I'll take the wide open spaces of the central U.S. anytime. That's going to put the wraps on another episode. I sure am glad you could join me for a little while to see what farming is like across the pond. I'm Marlon Bowling, and I look forward to seeing you next time right here on the front porch.
7: Hi, this is Kyle Bauer with Plain Talk with the girl that, well, she doesn't have any teenagers anymore, I guess.
8: Nope.
7: Yeah, so they don't need to worry about the soft teenage market.
8: Soft teenage market.
7: That is Jamie Bloom, by the way.
8: Yeah.
7: So I've said for many, many years, if you're a teenager and someone will give you a job, you better take it no matter what it pays, because you're just lucky to have a job.
8: Right.
7: No matter what they pay you, you're overpaid.
8: Especially if they're willing to work around all your many activities.
7: Oh.
8: That's really gold, I think, if they're willing to let you, you know, still play sports, still do all the things you want to do.
7: Well, and the thing is when you throw in that caveat, it's like, great, I'm going to be number four on the list of priorities.
8: Yeah.
7: And it's like, so then the job is just like, okay, well, I got this party I got to go to, and I've got to go practice baseball, and then I got to go play baseball. I got off, get off at three to go play baseball and all these. And it's before long, everybody around you, it's like, I think we're working for him. And basically it says the job market's gotten tired of it. So in 2024, there was just a little over a million teenagers that were given summer seasonal jobs, okay? And it's like, all right, seems like in a country this big, that's not that many. But for this year, it's 800,000. You got to get off at three to go play baseball and all these. And it's before long, everybody around you, it's like, I think we're working for him. And basically it says the job market's gotten tired of it. In 2024, there was just a little over a million teenagers that were given summer seasonal jobs, okay? And it's like, all right.

0: last year, this year, 780,000. And basically it says the employers are finding every way they can to not employ them. Because yeah,
1: they don't want to work around those things.
0: They don't want to work around those things. And they say, well, kids don't want to work. Well, the reality is they don't want to make it a priority. So the number one, though, a thing that they can still do, and there is a continuing demand for it, is lifeguarding.
1: Oh, sure. At the pool, yeah.
0: But think about that. I mean, we're talking about people sitting around hundreds of other people, depending on that kid that can't get a job anywhere else to save their life.
1: Yeah.
0: Now, in all candor, most lifeguards I know are pretty responsible because they can sort through the market and they can and they also have a hierarchy. Normally, you don't get to be a lifeguard the first year you're around. You have to work your way into
1: up to
0: it.
1: That,
0: you can't
1: right.
0: just walk in one day and say, yeah, I want to be a lifeguard. Sure, climb up on that chair.
1: No, they do a lot of training. And like you said, I know here at the pool, I think they hire younger ones that do other jobs before they actually get to
0: and
1: sit
0: work
1: in
0: their
1: the
0: way
1: in.
0: And they have to pass tests and that
1: yeah,
0: sort
1: and
0: of
1: they've
0: thing.
1: Yeah, and I've always felt like they were really good kids. Like, you know, the good kids that I would trust. So
0: well, and it must be a fairly good job because those kids will do it all through high school.
1: Yeah.
0: I mean, they'll,
1: they'll
0: work there five, 6 years, and assuming the person that runs it continues to offer it back to them. Mm-hmm. So, and lifeguarding would have a little bit of flexibility in the...
1: Right. There's a lot of shifts. They're open a lot of hours. So,
0: like here at the Clay Center Pool, I wouldn't want to quote the number because I'd be wrong, but they all say overhire because...
1: Right. Mm-hmm.
0: They know somebody's going to go on vacation. Somebody's got to go to cheer camp. I'm making stuff up here.
1: Sure, but they do. Kids do have those.
0: And so, and I'm making numbers up again. Let's say that they really need 30 people, but they hire 40 because they know there's going to be people that to fill the shift. So you'd be surprised in stores that are open long hours, like fast food.
1: Right.
0: That used to be the entry point for a lot of high school kids was fast food.
1: Yeah, Dairy Queen was my first job.
0: There you go.
1: So, yeah.
0: There
1: absolutely.
0: You go. And they, a lot of times, will train kids at that same kind of responsible, but then it gets into school time and they don't want to work. Mm-hmm. Now, the nice thing with the pool is it shuts down when school starts.
1: Right, yeah. It is truly just a summer job.
0: Yeah. If you, it says nationwide, the demand has gotten less and less and less, and mainly it's because most kids just don't make it a priority. And if you can find that one kid that, or those few kids that want to make it a priority, there may be still people that will hire them. You know, the other thing, if you're under 16, the Federal Labor Commission, the rules are so staunch.
1: Mm-hmm.
0: I mean, you can't work past 9 o'clock. And
1: right.
0: You can't touch a knife. And, you know, so like you're working in a kitchen at fast food and, you know, you literally can't touch the knife and you can't run a fryer and things like that. And so it's just so hard to work around.
1: Well, I get it. I get this article. Okay. I get it, but I don't like it. I don't like it because I feel like we ask so much of kids when they join a sports team these days. It's like, you're going to play on our competitive summer baseball team, and your parents are going to pay for you to go and play on this team. You have to be committed. You have to commit to showing up to practice. You have to commit to coming to these games. We need you. You're a part of this team. Well, then they're just pulled in so many different directions, I think, you know? And then they also would like to work a little. They'd like to make some money, too. Well, then their employer wants that same level of commitment. I feel like kids, you know, it's like they don't know what to do. It's like, gosh, I told my boss that I would be here Saturday afternoon to work, but now we have games, and my coach is saying, well, if you're not going to come and play in this game, then you don't want to be a part of this team. You know, I feel like kids are pulled in different directions.
0: So if you were a person hiring a 21-year-old, so the restrictions are off.
1: Well, 21-year-old's different.
0: No, follow me here.
1: Okay.
0: A 21-year-old, And that 21-year-old had worked 6 years.

0: in fast food, lifeguarding, all those things. Or the 21-year-old had just been on traveling sports teams. Which one would you... I'm not saying which one's right. I just want to know which one you would hire.
1: I think there's more factors that go into that, because being...
2: 550 AM, KFRM, Salina, Kansas.
0: Two kids are standing there, and they look somewhat similar. And one has worked 5 years in... entry-level jobs, okay?
1: Uh-huh. Yeah.
0: And the other has never had a job. Which one would you hire?
1: Well, obviously, you're wanting me to say the entry-level
0: jobs. No, I'm not wanting you to say anything, because obviously there's thousands, if not millions of people that are hiring these kids that go to ball teams. I'm saying there's a lot of people that are hiring the kids to go to ball teams.
1: Mm-hmm.
0: Because, no, you're assuming I'm wanting you to say that, but I'm not. I'm just saying, which would you do? I'm saying there's a lot of employers that would hire the kid that's been in competitive sports because they like the competitive nature. Mm. And there's a lot of employers that say, hey, I want the work experience, you know, of him.
1: And it depends on the job that you're hiring for, too.
0: Right.
1: I think.
0: Right, yeah. Well, so
1: if it's
0: like
1: a skilled job. You know what I mean? If it's a skilled type job and you
0: well,
1: want
0: and
1: somebody
0: they've had an apprenticeship, if you will. In other words, you've worked kind of in that field.
1: Mm-hmm.
0: Well, that's kind of makes a difference, too. And are you hiring for today or are you hiring for tomorrow?
1: Mm-hmm.
0: In other words, you're hiring for someone with potential, or you're hiring for someone who can give you a return on investment today. So... I'm just saying that most employers, obviously nationwide, are giving up on the high school market because it's just too much work, and they say they're being replaced with AI. Well,
1: that's
0: just the thing. That's just every journalist is just putting that in his article anymore.
1: They're writing the same article over and over again,
0: again.
1: Yeah.
0: So.
1: Well, I don't know. I just think we need to give kids the benefit of the doubt, because I feel like when I was a kid, summer baseball was an evening thing that you did. You know what I mean? It wasn't, you didn't practice that much. You didn't, you know, it was a much more casual thing. And I feel like today it's not like that anymore.
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8: It's the Weekend Daily News Drop Recap, your quick rewind of everything you might have missed this week. Let's start back on Monday. Into Tuesday we go. Here's what made the headlines.
9: And now the Daily News Drop. Wall Street heads into this shortened week with investors focused on inflation, interest rates, and a fresh batch of earnings reports. Traders will be watching new data on consumer spending, GDP, and the Fed's preferred inflation gauge all out this week. Wall Street markets finished last week on a strong note with all three major indices posting gains and the Dow closing at a record high. The S&P 500 has logged its eighth straight winning week. Ferrari has unveiled its first fully electronic vehicle, betting that its luxury brand can overcome the recent slowdown in demand for EVs. According to the Wall Street Journal, the new model called the Luce, Italian for light, carries a starting price tag of $640,000. A little slower and a lot less expensive, John Deere shares fell sharply as farm machinery sales stayed sluggish. The world's biggest farm machinery maker kept its profit outlook unchanged and warned more uncertainty lies ahead for crop farmers already struggling with elevated costs. Spending on new tractors, combines, and other heavy equipment remains limited as fuel and fertilizer costs continue rising amid the ongoing conflict with Iran. Jeff Bezos is making a $34 million bet on replacing cotton and polyester. The Bezos Earth Fund is backing lab-grown fibers and biodegradable textiles in an effort to reduce the environmental footprint of the clothing industry. Supporters say the technology could dramatically reduce water use, pollution, and textile waste. At Kroger, the grocery chain plans to cut prices on thousands of products in its effort to reignite sales growth. Its CEO says customers are buying fewer groceries and increasingly shifting towards cheaper items. Kroger plans to test out lower pricing in the months ahead before potentially rolling it out nationwide. Company says it hopes to offset those lower prices through improved sourcing from suppliers and more efficient use of technology throughout its operations, which means AI. There is new research that is raising questions about the value of advanced degrees in today's job market. A study from the Burning Glass Institute found master's degrees are yielding fewer jobs than almost any time in the last two decades. Some businesses even admit they are becoming less interested in hiring candidates with the advanced degrees. A separate study from Drexel University says 40% of employers do not plan to hire candidates with advanced degrees this year, up sharply from 28% last year. This summer is also expected to be one of the toughest for teen employment in decades. Challenger Gray & Christmas projects just 790,000 summer jobs for teenagers this year, down from 801,000 last year, which was already the lowest on record. Analysts point to inflation pressures on small businesses and a major drop in planned hiring across entertainment and leisure industries. At the same time, many teenagers are increasingly prioritizing academics and extracurricular activities over their summer jobs. New study suggests weight loss drugs may have benefits far beyond shedding pounds. Researchers say people taking GLP-1 drugs like Ozempic showed reductions in tumor progression, lower overall risk of death, and less risk of developing breast cancer. Scientists say the findings could significantly expand the medical impact of these drugs, which are already linked to reduced blood sugar, weight loss, and lower risk of heart attacks and strokes. NOAA has released its forecast for the 2026 Atlantic hurricane season, predicting a below normal season because of El Nino's weather conditions. That's welcome news for oil and gas producers along the Gulf Coast, where major hurricanes can disrupt drilling, refining, and fuel shipments, often sending energy prices nationwide. And with that, oil prices are plunging after President Trump said peace talks with Iran are moving forward over the weekend, easing fears of that prolonged conflict in the Strait of Hormuz, one of the world's most critical oil shipping lanes. Brent crude dropped sharply below $100 a barrel as traders bet the strait could soon reopen, restoring global oil supplies and potentially lowering gas prices in the weeks ahead. I'm Jeff Vaughn. That's your Daily News Drop.
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9: And now the Daily News Drop. Wall Street closed mixed on Tuesday, but the big story was another record-setting run for tech stocks. The NASDAQ and S&P 500 both finished at fresh all-time highs, fueled by another rally in semiconductor shares and optimism that tensions in the Middle East could ease, potentially lowering inflation pressure and those energy costs. At the closing bell, the Dow fell 200 points. The S&P 500 gained 0.5% to another record close, and the NASDAQ jumped nearly 1%. Chip makers were the stars on Wall Street on Tuesday. Micron surging more than 20%, make it one of the biggest winners on Wall Street after strong momentum in the semiconductor sector and upbeat analyst sentiment. Other chip names like Lam Research and Applied Materials also rising sharply. Among the day's biggest losers, energy stocks. Chevron dropped more than 3% as oil prices pulled back on the hopes of progress in the U.S.-Iran peace talks. DoorDash, Kroger, and several other consumer names also finished lower for the day. Job listings for cybersecurity advisors up 11% compared to last year. Besides cybersecurity, the AI engineer job role is also gaining prominence, with it being named the fastest growing job title for college graduates by LinkedIn. One of the key factors spurring the demand is the introduction of sophisticated AI models, such as Anthropic's Claude and OpenAI's ChatGPT, with advanced capabilities. Shares of Ferrari tumbling after the automaker unveiled its first fully electric vehicle. The Luce starts at $640,000. Traders weren't just worried about Ferrari going electric. They also did not like the design. The stock was down 18% in trading on Tuesday. Stellantis announcing a $70 billion turnaround strategy that aims to refocus the automaker on core brands and partnerships. The investment is over 5 years and includes the production of 60 new models by the year 2030, including a mix of internal combustion engines, hybrids, and fully electric vehicles. Stellantis is the parent company of Chrysler, Jeep, and Ram. Now, it seems like the Midwest is making a comeback. A new report from the Wall Street Journal says out-migration has slowed, and in some cities, populations are growing again. One major reason, affordable housing. For example, in Cleveland, the median price for an existing home is $237,000 compared to $419,000 nationwide. Wells Fargo is backing projects designed to build homes for under $99,000 by using giant 3D printers developed by tech company Icon. The bank says the goal is to create durable, energy-efficient homes at just a fraction of the cost. Texas has become the biggest testing ground, as regulators there have already approved several 3D-printed housing developments. When those homes are complete, owners may find Texas barbecue has gotten expensive. The Washington Post reports barbecue joints across the Lone Star State are being forced to raise prices, shrink portions, and change their menus as cattle numbers decline and inflation drives up costs. Pitmasters worry some of the Texas barbecue's unique regional traditions could disappear if the price pressure continues. It's getting so expensive, Wells Fargo might front you a loan for brisket. Egg prices are falling sharply as the market shifts from avian flu-fueled shortages to oversupply. Producers say demand remains steady. Companies across America are preparing now for the World Cup. Historically, Americans haven't been the biggest soccer fans, but the World Cup on their home turf this year means more may tune in. Recent YouGov surveys have found that 14% of American adults say that they would give up time to watch the World Cup and follow the event, compared to 8% 4 years ago. By one estimate, all this soccer watching will lead to dips in productivity that could cost businesses $4.5 billion in America alone. Now look at the Memorial Day weekend box office. Walt Disney's Star Wars The Mandalorian and Grogu tallied an estimated $82 million in ticket sales through its first 3 days. I'm Jeff Vaughn. That's your Daily News Drop.
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9: And now the Daily News Drop. Wall Street closed at record highs again on Wednesday as investors reacted to falling oil prices. The Dow gained 183 points, closing at a record 50,644. The S&P 500 edged up slightly, while the Nasdaq added 18, also a record close. Travel stocks among the biggest winners after oil prices dropped sharply. United Airlines surging more than 6%. Norwegian Cruise Line jumped 6% as well. And MGM Resorts climbed nearly 11%. AppLovin was one of the top performers in the S&P 500, rallying about 10% on bullish analyst projections tied to AI advertising growth. On the losing side, chip and tech stocks pulled back. Qualcomm dropped more than 6%, while Marvel and Nvidia also slipped as investors took profits after the recent AI rally. Goldman Sachs just raised its year-end S&P 500 target, saying strong corporate earnings and AI investment continue to drive the market higher. America's farmers are still dealing with major economic pressure in 2026, despite billions in federal support. The USDA says farm income is expected to dip again this year, with government payments now making up nearly 30% of some producers' income. One of the biggest stories today, biofuels. The Trump administration is moving ahead with expanded ethanol and renewable fuel mandates, a move expected to boost demand for corn and soybean crops. Agriculture Secretary Brooke Rollins says the updated biofuels rules could add between $3 and $4 billion to farm income. Whole milk is coming back to schools. The U.S. Ag Department announcing the final rule this month to implement the Whole Milk for Health Kids Act, which requires participants in federal child nutrition programs to offer whole milk and 2% milk. The move is intended to improve childhood nutrition and support the nation's dairy farmers. For Americans, cheese is part of their daily routine, as 16% said they're constantly eating cheese, while 61% consume it often. Only 3% said they never eat cheese. The survey conducted by Talker Research and commissioned by Undeniably Dairy represents American dairy farmers and importers in honor of National Dairy Month, which kicks off in June. a major first for the gig economy. Uber and Lyft drivers in Massachusetts just formed the nation's first official rideshare union. Nearly 70,000 drivers voted to unionize. Both rideshare companies say that they are ready to work with the union. American Airlines is upgrading its in-flight Wi-Fi with SpaceX's Starlink internet starting next year. The airline joins a growing trend as carriers race to offer faster internet to attract more travelers. Just to add, SpaceX is on the verge of a massive IPO next month that could become one of the biggest public offerings ever. Delta Airlines is staffing up to improve operations for the summer travel season and will hire more pilots and crew. And Kayak predicts the busiest summer travel days this season will be around those long weekends and school breaks and mid to late June, especially for domestic travel. Streamflation has become a real budget problem. Deloitte says the average household now spends $70 a month on streaming services, with many subscribing to four or more platforms. Consumer Reports says families are paying close to $1,000 a year for Netflix, Disney Plus, and Hulu. Deloitte found nearly 40% of consumers canceled at least one streaming service in the last 6 months. And finally, as the rate of GLP-1 prescriptions in the U.S. rise, the obesity rate has dropped. Health analytics firm Epic Research found between the second quarter of 2021 and the first quarter of this year, GLP-1 prescriptions among U.S. adults increased more than fourfold. The percentage of people with obesity over that same time period declined from 42% to 41%. I'm Jeff Vaughn. That's your Daily News Drop.
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9: And now the Daily News Drop. A million potential buyers have ditched the new car market. The Wall Street Journal reports Americans have become hesitant to splurge on a new ride after concerns of gas prices and those higher interest rates. General Motors and Ford expecting their sales to fall or flatline this year. Industry experts say it could be 2030 before new car sales climb back to their 2020 levels. Bloomberg got a sneak peek at Apple's iOS 27, which includes AI-powered web searches and a dedicated Siri app intended to put Apple in direct competition with ChatGPT. The update will debut at Apple's Worldwide Developers Conference next month. Website builder Wix is cutting 20% of its workforce, and the company says artificial intelligence is the reason why. In a memo to companies, its CEO warns those employees who don't adapt quickly to AI could struggle to keep up in the company's future plans. AI is transforming, of course, the workplace, but many organizations are still struggling with a major challenge: how to keep employees skilled, adaptable, and productive as jobs, workflows, and business priorities evolve in real time. Well, this comes as Absorb Software launches Absorb Aura, an AI engine designed to power learning systems that help organizations identify skill gaps and align AI workforce learning with business performance. I'm told the next evolution of enterprise AI may not simply be about automating work, but about creating intelligent systems that continuously adapt learning and workforce development in real time. Automated balls and strikes have officially come to Major League Baseball. 38% of Americans are completely on board. Nearly 4 in 10 respondents think that having a computer called balls and strikes is a positive change for the game. A new survey found that this change may inspire viewers to actually check out more games. The results show that 21% said the new ABS system will encourage them to tune in to more ball games. Disney may pull the plug on Hulu. Business Insider is reporting the company will merge Hulu into Disney Plus with the idea to build one massive entertainment hub, which will combine streaming, shopping, gaming, and park experiences into a single app. Meta doubling down on its subscription offerings. The social networking giant announcing it's now rolling out its consumer subscription plans globally for its flagship apps, Instagram, Facebook, and WhatsApp, and beginning tests of new subscriptions for businesses, creators, and Meta AI users. For a few dollars more, I'm told consumers subscribing to Instagram Plus, Facebook Plus, and WhatsApp Plus will gain access to extra features like profile customization, super reactions, and story insights, among other things. All markets up in trading on Thursday in Wall Street, with the S&P 500 and the NASDAQ closing at fresh record highs. The Dow gained 117 points. S&P 500 up 44. The NASDAQ added 239 points. Leading the winners of the day, Snowflake, which surged more than $70 a share after a strong earnings report and an upbeat AI outlook. Drug maker Eli Lilly added more than $29 a share following positive news on insurance coverage for its weight loss treatments. Among the big losers, Caterpillar fell $7.50 a share, while Sherwin-Williams dropped $6 a share. Visa slipped $4 a share. Another major discount retailer shrinking its footprint across America, Family Dollar, has shuttered roughly 350 stores nationwide as the parent company Dollar Tree continues a sweeping downsizing effort that could eventually eliminate more than 1,000 locations. The average interest rate for 30-year fixed-rate mortgages increased to 6.65 from 6.56, the highest since August. As a result, applications for a mortgage fell 0.4% for the week. Walmart is adding Mainstay Kids. It is Walmart's first new home brand in 5 years, and it's developed with feedback straight from families who said they really wanted to invest in their kids' rooms. Well, the family-tested products will soon be seen at Walmarts all across America. I'm Jeff Vaughn. That's your Daily News Drop.
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12: Some showers and thunderstorms are possible today, otherwise mostly sunny with our highs in the upper 80s and lower 90s. Some scattered showers and thunderstorms are possible early tonight, then staying mostly clear with our lows in the mid-50s and lower 70s. Staying sunny throughout Monday with our highs in the upper 80s and lower 90s, then a slight chance for some rain showers throughout Monday night, otherwise staying mostly cloudy with our lows in the upper 50s and upper 60s. Showers and thunderstorms continue off and on throughout Tuesday with our highs in the lower to upper 80s. Then showers and thunderstorms possible throughout Tuesday night, mostly cloudy with our lows in the upper 50s and upper 60s. Still some rain showers off and on throughout Wednesday, otherwise partly sunny with our highs in the mid to upper 80s. And some scattered showers and thunderstorms throughout Wednesday night, mostly cloudy with our lows in the upper 50s and mid 60s. Some scattered showers continue throughout Thursday, mixing with sunshine with our highs in the mid to upper 80s. And showers and thunderstorms off and on throughout Thursday night, mostly cloudy with our lows in the mid 50s and upper 60s. Some scattered rain showers are possible into Friday, otherwise partly sunny with our highs in the mid to upper 80s, and more rain may continue into Friday night, partly cloudy with our lows in the mid to upper 60s.

0: Oklahoma to South Carolina, Maine to New Mexico, this is American Radio Journal. On this edition, the Trump administration is putting an end to support for ESG investing. What is ESG and why is it a bad approach to investing? Stone Washington from the Competitive Enterprise Institute joins us to discuss. NPR and PBS were on the congressional hot seat this past week as DOGE considers ending their government subsidies. Scott Parkinson from the Club for Growth is here with a real story. Should the FBI compensate the homeowner if they raid the wrong property? Eric Bame of Reason Magazine gets the answer from Patrick Giacomo of the Institute for Justice. And President Trump is scaling down the U.S. Department of Education, giving more control over spending and programs to the states. Jonathan Williams from the American Legislative Exchange Council has an American Radio Journal commentary. I'm Loman Henry, and welcome to American Radio Journal. ESG, or Environmental, Social, and Governance Investing, prioritizes political goals over finance goals. The Trump administration is putting an end to the practice. To learn more, we turn to Stone Washington. He is a research fellow in the Competitive Enterprise Institute's Center for Advancing Capitalism. Stone, welcome back to American Radio Journal. Stone, we're going to talk about ESG investing. Now, this has been around for a while, but some in our audience may not be familiar with the term or what is involved. So if you could, first of all, give us an explanation as to what we mean by ESG investing.
1: ESG investing, it's like a specialized category of investing where money is distributed to advance certain environmental justice, social activist, or equitable governance-based initiatives. And so it's basically ESG is focused on excluding any category of investing that violates people's environmental, social, or governance goals. And people view it as like a virtuous form of investing. You're kind of contributing to a social good, and you're kind of keeping your money away from what you view as like socially ill or detrimental forms of investing, so things that might harm the environment or discriminate against people or in some way violates your ethical views. That's kind of how people view ESG.
0: Taking a look at that, though, if you are investing, and as an individual investor, of course, you can do whatever you want. But for institutional investors, particularly large pension funds, et cetera, doesn't that sort of cut against the goal of maximizing of the fiduciary responsibility to maximize your return on investment?
1: That is correct. Yes, that's one of the greatest weaknesses and detriments of ESG is that very hard, if not impossible, to both pursue these virtuous goals through the categories of E, S, and G, while also obtaining a superior investment return. Many people find that through pursuing ESG, you're going to have to make a sacrifice on profits and returns. And people who try to claim that you can achieve the goals of ESG and also greater profits typically are being disingenuous and not forthcoming, because oftentimes when you're investing in an ESG fund, you're specifically excluding from certain profitable enterprises like fossil fuels or gun manufacturing, things that you can probably make a good profit on or most likely doing pretty good in the market on a regular day. But if it violates your ESG preferences, you have to exclude it from the fund and thus likely take a hit in terms of your financial gains.
0: How prevalent has ESG investing become here with money managers and those who are responsible for maximizing the profits in these funds?
1: It has become very, very much a prevalent form of investing, particularly during the COVID-19 in 2020 and 2021. ESG funds saw like a great rise of interest among investors. Even though ESG had been around, at least mainstream ESG had been around since 2004, after a United Nations speech that kind of promoted a global embrace of ESG, it hadn't really taken steam in the United States until like 2021, and actually coincided too with the SEC, or the Securities and Exchange Commission. It was a 2021 piece of guidance that allowed for shareholders at public companies to more easily promote ESG at the company through a shareholder proposal. And annually, companies consider shareholder proposals at their annual meetings. And so the SEC, they passed what's called Staff Legal Bulletin 14L, which allows the SEC interpreted laws that would usually allow companies to exclude environmental social governance proposals from their proxy ballot. And it reinterpreted that to allow them to shareholders to more easily push these ESG proposals to the company. So the company couldn't really exclude these under law without fear of the SEC kind of cracking down on them for discriminating against shareholders. So they basically made it much easier to push ESG at companies. And so we saw a much bigger wave of ESG proposals in 2020, 2021, and 2022.
0: The Trump administration and the president in particular have taken a very different view. So what actions has the president and the Trump administration taken to try and reel in ESG investing and put us back on a more sound financial basis here?
1: The Trump administration certainly have been wasting no time to institute ESG reform in the federal government. So they've particularly we've seen this in the Securities and Exchange Commission on day one when Trump was inaugurated, he appointed SEC Commissioner Mark Uyeda to be the new acting chair of the SEC after its former chair, Gary Gensler, resigned on that same day. And Mark Uyeda, he's been reported to have a firm stance against politicizing ESG, that is, using the SEC as a vehicle to promote ESG policies across the affairs of companies, and so took an active stand by overturning Staff Legal Bulletin 14L, which I mentioned earlier. And so they did that on February 13th, and in its place, they passed Staff Legal Bulletin 14M. And so that this is a piece of guidance that basically reversed all of the promotion of ESG under 14L. Basically, it restored certain categories of exclusion that companies can use to dismiss ESG proposals. So really saying companies can dismiss ESG proposals that aren't economically relevant to their business interests, so they don't meet like a certain threshold in terms of their annual revenue or their what they do at the company, gross sales, net earnings. If the ESG proposals don't impact that at a certain threshold, companies can dismiss that. And then also they said that they can dismiss ESG proposals that impact the ordinary business. So that means that if the ESG proposal dictates what the firm can or cannot do on a regular basis, a company can dismiss that outright. And so clearly it's going to be a really big reversal against ESG, and it's giving more power to the companies to control what they can consider on their proxy ballot at their annual meetings.
0: We have been talking with Stone Washington, who is a research fellow at the Competitive Enterprise Institute Center for Advancing Capitalism. Stone, tell us a bit about CEI. Where also can folks go to read more about this topic?
1: CEI, we're a public policy think tank. We're founded in 1984, and we're the leading advocate for regulatory reform across a number of policy issues. And we mostly advocate for reform at the federal level and addressing the administrative state. And so I would encourage people who want to read more about what we do at CEI and our articles, you can go to CEI.org, and our front page lists all of our blog posts, op-eds, and then also our policy reports that we promote on a general basis.
0: Stone Washington of the Competitive Enterprise Institute. Stone, thank you so much for being here.
1: Thank you, Loman, for having me.
0: At the Club for Growth, Scott Parkinson standing by. We have some interesting hearings in Washington, D.C., also an upcoming special election in Florida. We're going to talk about that with Scott Parkinson. Scott, always great to have you here.
2: Well, it's great to be back, Loman. Thanks for having me.
0: National Public Radio and PBS, Public Broadcasting System, have both been in the spotlight, and continued funding for those entities is a bit up in the air. There was a hearing this past week. Interested in hearing from you what occurred during the hearing and your thoughts on the hearing.
2: Yeah, well, this is sort of one of those fun things about having the majority in the House of Representatives. And this week there's a subcommittee on the House Oversight Committee, and it's looking at government efficiency, right? This was part of the electoral mandate of President Trump. And, you know, there's a lot of attention for everything that Elon Musk is doing in the executive branch, but you do have sort of a group working in tandem with the executive branch out of the House of Representatives. Marjorie Taylor Greene is actually that subcommittee chairwoman. And this week they held a hearing alongside NPR CEO Catherine Marr and her counterpart at PBS, Paula Kerger. And they appeared on Wednesday and had to really take a lot of tough questions. You know, as a nonprofit organization, a 501c3, what it's like to have to rely on grants and private fundraising to hit your revenue necessities. And on the other hand, NPR and PBS are receiving federal funding, government subsidies to keep their stations going. And so this week, especially Catherine Marr at NPR faced some pretty tough questions, I think, from Jim Jordan, longtime congressman from Ohio, and a brand new congressman, Brandon Gill, out of Texas. Starting with Jim Jordan, he really focused in on the fact that out of 87 registered voters in Washington, D.C. that were employed by NPR, every single one of them was registered as a Democrat. They had no Republicans. And Jim Jordan really laid into this questioning of whether or not Marr believed that there is bias at this major media entity, NPR, National Public Radio. And, you know, she said, well, listen, that is a concern that we have 87-0. I was unaware. That's something that we don't track. But this is a good thing about, you know, the fact that you can figure out who NPR's employees are, and you can track that along with public records of how people are registered to vote in Washington, D.C. For a long time, NPR has been criticized for their coverage, not just of national politics in terms of a bias, but their coverage of Capitol Hill. I heard this morning that they had 25 interviews with Adam Schiff over the Russia investigation, and they had zero, and I repeat myself, zero interviews with Republicans when it came to the Hunter Biden laptop story.
0: Over in Congress, we, as everybody knows, we have an almost evenly divided U.S. House of Representatives, Republicans, depending on the day, a couple of seat majority. Unfortunately, Democrat members of Congress have passed away recently, so there's some openings there. We had some Republicans who have gone into the administration. All of that leads to a special election in Florida this week. What's the lay of the land in the Sunshine State?
2: That's right. On Tuesday, April 1st, we have two bright red Republican districts that should be filled by Republican nominees in the general election for the special primary. In the first congressional district, that's the seat that Matt Gaetz vacated when he ultimately decided to leave Congress after he was withdrawn as the nominee to be Attorney General of the United States. And there we have Jimmy Patronis, who is the chief financial officer, a statewide held office of Florida, and he's going to coast to victory. He's done, a decent job in his campaign, and you know that sort of is the panhandle of Florida, if you can imagine geographically what I'm talking about. Then you slide over east, and in the 6th congressional district, this was actually the district that Ron DeSantis represented when he served in Congress. He was replaced by Michael Waltz, who President Trump selected to be National Security Advisor. Obviously, he's been in the news in a big way over the last week or so. But since Waltz left Congress, that left a special election, and State Senator Randy Fine is the Republican nominee in that district. This one, is sort of raising eyebrows across the political realm of Washington, D.C., from the committees to the White House to members of Congress, because the polling has actually been pretty tight here. And this is, you know, generally a safe seat. The President Trump won this district by about 25 points, but it's not a district that Randy Fine has previously represented. And he also, has struggled to raise money compared to his counterpart, who's raised over $9 million, while Randy Fine has only raised about $1 million. And the Democrats have gone all in here. We need to hold that seat so we can pick up two seats for our House majority and not split them when it comes to Wednesday morning on April 2nd. That would be a terrible April Fool's joke.
0: Scott Parkinson at the Club for Growth. And Scott, a few words from you about the club.
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2: You're welcome.
0: A SWAT team breaks into the wrong house. Who is liable for the damages? The U.S. Supreme Court will soon decide. Eric Boehm of Reason Magazine gets details of the case from Patrick Giacomo of the Institute for Justice. Eric?
3: It is just about a nightmare scenario. Imagine this. Imagine that you're sitting at home one night and suddenly there's an explosion in your living room. And then the door flies off its hinges and there's a SWAT team pointing its guns at you. And you're an innocent person. You've done nothing wrong. In fact, you're not even the person that they are there to arrest. They simply got the address wrong. Hi, folks. I'm Eric Boehm with Reason Magazine. Thanks for joining us on this edition of American Radio Journal. My guest today is Patrick Giacomo. He is a senior attorney at the Institute for Justice, and he is the lead attorney on a case that IJ has going to the U.S. Supreme Court, in which they are asking the court to deal with exactly that nightmare scenario. What should happen when a SWAT team raids and destroys an innocent person's home because they got the address wrong? Patrick joins us now on the phone to talk about this, a dramatic case and really important issue that the court will be asked to rule on later this year. Patrick, thanks for joining us here, man.
4: Thank you, Eric.
3: Tell us a bit about Trina Martin. I think I sketched out some of the details there, but I may have gotten something wrong. Fill me in and tell me exactly what happened in this situation back in 2017.
4: Yeah, so you got most of the details right. This is a situation where the FBI was trying to execute a warrant for a suspected drug dealer, and they simply went to the wrong house. And when they went to the wrong house, they didn't confirm the address before the completely military set up tactical team kicked in the door, exploded flashbang grenades, held the whole family, which was Trina, her partner, and her then 7-year-old son, Gabe, at gunpoint while Gabe hid under his sheets, and then only realized their mistake as they were peppering Trina's then partner, Toy, with questions, and he said what his address was, and they all realized they'd made a huge mistake, at which point the FBI then just filed out of the house in what I'm sure must have been a completely surreal experience, went and raided the correct house, and then the SWAT commander came back and basically said, hey, sorry, and gave a calling card for his supervisors to the family and left, as the door was still broken and everyone was just in complete disbelief for what had happened.
3: When something like this happens, and this is something we've covered at Reason Magazine for years, this is not a one-off. These types of things do happen, actually, with kind of alarming frequency, quite frankly, given the severe stakes involved here. But when something like this happens, what is the obligation of the government? Do they have to fix your door? Do they have to pay you something?
4: Well, the obligation of the government is to make you whole for the mistake that the government made. And whether that's via constitutional violation or just the simple mistake that you'd expect anyone who kicks in the door of a wrong house would be responsible for paying for the door and the damage that they've caused. But what we're seeing is not only is this sort of thing happening with alarming regularity across the country, it's happening both at the state and federal level. And no matter what the circumstances, even though in all the cases IJ is litigating, we have completely innocent homeowners, the government is saying, no, for this reason or another, we actually don't have to pay for the damage we cause, whether that's property damage or psychological damage. We have had three cases in the last 6 months involving this. One was decided on qualified immunity. One was decided under the Fifth Amendment's Takings Clause. And then this one is actually subject to a federal statute called the Federal Tort Claims Act. And what makes that unique and what the issue at the Supreme Court will be about is this is a situation where not only is it just common sense that the government should pay for the damage, but Congress specifically passed a statute and amended it in the 1970s to say, not only do we want to pay for this damage, we want to do it because of a series of wronghouse raids that had upset the entire nation in 1973.
3: So wait a minute, I want to draw a line under that because I want to make sure I'm understanding you correctly. I want to make sure our listeners are understanding this correctly. The Congress, not only is there this like basic human obligation to like fix the stuff you damaged and compensate people for their psychological and constitutional violations that have happened here. But Congress has then also said, just to be sure, we want to make sure that you pay for this stuff. And the FBI is still, they're defying kind of both common decency and the actual statute that Congress passed. Am I getting all that right?
4: You're getting it right, and it's even worse than that, because the reason Congress specifically amended the statute to include claims against law enforcement officers was that in the early years of the war on drugs, federal drug police were conducting these sorts of wronghouse raids because they weren't doing their due diligence. And Congress was so upset about it that they went back to the drawing board and amended the statute to make it crystal clear the victims of wronghouse raids and other abuse by federal police would be able to be made whole. And nevertheless, we have both the FBI, the Department of Justice, and the courts saying, well, still, we're going to find a way for the government to get out of this, which just leaves the innocent family on the hook.
3: We're talking with Patrick Giacomo. He's a senior attorney at the Institute for Justice. He will be the attorney arguing this case on behalf of Trina Martin in front of the U.S. Supreme Court. That'll be next month, towards the end of April, is when that argument's going to take place. Patrick, just about a minute left here or so, but I mean, I want to hit kind of the bigger picture here is that you want to get, I mean, like, what is it that you want the Supreme Court to rule on this case? Because it's, I mean, this is an issue clearly that goes beyond just the narrow confines of this one particular incident. You want them to, what is it that you're hoping the court, you know, says at the end of all this?
4: Yeah, the bigger picture issue here is that we all make mistakes. That includes the government. We want the Supreme Court to rule on this case in such a way that simply honors the language of Congress and makes sure that anytime someone is the innocent victim of federal police abuse, they can be made whole by bringing a claim against the United States itself, not even the individual officer. And so this is such, in my mind, a small ask, given what Congress has said and the fact that this is just about seeking relief from the government and not even the individual agents.
3: Well, I would say that it's a shame this even has to go to the Supreme Court, because quite frankly, it shouldn't. But really glad that we've got people like you, Patrick, organizations like IJ out there doing this work, making sure these important questions do get in front of the court when clearly the law is not being followed by law enforcement in these types of situations. So thanks for joining us here. Thanks for filling us in. And we hope to have you back after the arguments and after the ruling.
4: I'm happy to be back, Eric.
3: Once again, that is Patrick Giacomo. He's a senior attorney at the Institute for Justice. You can check out more on their work on this case, lots of other fine work that they do as well, at IJ.org. You can also check out our coverage of this case and other wronghouse raid situations at Reason.com and in the latest issue of Reason Magazine under the headline, Supreme Court Takes Up Wronghouse Raids. For Reason Magazine, I'm Eric Baim. Catch me right back here next week on another edition of American Radio Journal.
0: President Trump is sending education policy and funding back to the states. It is a move that is long overdue. So says Jonathan Williams from the American Legislative Exchange Council on this American Radio Journal commentary.
5: Last week, President Donald Trump signed a historic executive order instructing the Secretary of Education, Linda McMahon, to shift the funding of the United States Department of Education to the states. A move that returns crucial local control over education in America. Not in the United States Constitution nor any of its amendments is the federal government given power to direct American education. This raises the question of what the Department of Education, established by Congress in 1979, does if it lacks the constitutional authority to oversee education. Essentially, the department functions as a clearinghouse that distributes federal funds to schools, districts, and states. The largest chunk of its budget is tied to the federal student loans, a sector where private businesses already provide similar services. Over the years, the federal government has expanded its involvement in student loans, often forgiving them during political campaign seasons in an attempt to buy favor with voters. These actions have added billions to the federal debt, but more importantly, present a moral hazard problem. Americans who have worked hard, even a second job in many cases, gave up vacations or other key priorities for years to save and pay off their student loans, are now wondering why they played by the rules, just to see others given a free ride by Uncle Sam. Apart from the loans, the Department of Education also distributes grants to schools, but these funds come with costly strings attached. These federal requirements give Washington a level of control over public education that it should not simply have. By requiring states and localities to meet certain criteria in order to receive federal funding, the department imposes a one-size-fits-all approach to education. This is a departure from the fundamentally local nature of American education, which varies based on the needs of individual communities and, of course, individual families. Washington's top-down approach undermines local control and places bureaucrats in charge of decisions that should be made by states, teachers, and most importantly, parents. The existence of a federal education bureaucracy also leads to inefficiency and waste. The federal government collects tax dollars, sends them through an extensive bureaucracy, and imposes its own set of standards for their disbursement. It'd be far more effective if local and state governments simply handed the funds themselves. In fact, state and local governments already fund the majority of public education. Only 14% of public education spending in the U.S. comes from the federal government, with 43% provided by localities and 44% by states. The federal government's role in education should be minimal, and by eliminating federal overreach, education spending would be much more impactful. Parents would have a much more direct connection to their children's education, and local governments would have the flexibility to implement reforms that best suit their communities. Despite the federal government's overreach, states have already begun making major strides to improve education through initiatives that prioritize freedom and choice, as we recently highlighted with the release of our 2025 ALEX Index of Economic Freedom. 15 states have adopted universal education freedom programs since 2021. The states that earned A's in this year's report are Florida, which actually got an A+, Arizona, Arkansas, Oklahoma, and Iowa. This remarkable breakthrough for education freedom is one of the greatest policy stories that the mainstream media continues to ignore. These education choice programs empower parents by giving them funds to customize the educational options that best meet the needs of their children. Texas Senator Phil King, who is a leader in the fight to bring education freedom to the Lone Star State this year, emphasizes that this is about recognizing parents' unalienable right to determine the best educational path for their children. These programs have the potential to reverse the troubling decline in test scores nationally while improving outcomes for students, all by giving parents more choices in their children's education. President Trump's executive order aligns with these efforts to return power to the states and dismantle Washington's top-down control. The order signals the end of the Department of Education's ability to control education through the manipulation of federal funds. By putting states back in control, the president has created an opportunity for reforms like universal education freedom to continue to thrive. Ultimately, the executive order acknowledges a fundamental truth. Education decisions should not be dictated from Washington, D.C.-based bureaucrats. States, communities, and ultimately parents are best positioned to make education decisions as they are closest to the problems and the needs of America's children. For more important information, you can go to alec.org. For American Radio Journal, I'm Jonathan Williams. 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
9: Can you break a will because the maker used poor judgment in naming his beneficiaries? That question came before the court in the case of the miser's millions. I'm Curtis Howard with today's Point of Law. George Vandercook was a self-made millionaire. He had grown up in an orphanage and had gone to work at the age of 16. George finally married when he was in his 40s and gave his children, Stephen and Pauline, all the luxuries he never had as a child. The latest toys, large allowances, the finest sports cars, and European vacations. But for some reason, when the children were grown, he couldn't understand why they were so extravagant and wasteful with money. And when Stephen tried his own business venture and failed, George was furious. "You have no sense at all," he screamed. "Neither has your sister. In fact, if it wasn't for my money, you probably wouldn't be able to support yourselves at all." "Oh, come on, Dad, we're not that bad," said Stephen. "Well, you'd better figure out how to provide for yourselves after I'm gone," said George, "because I'm leaving it all to the orphanage I grew up in. Maybe that'll bring you to your senses." Well, several months later, George died, and true to his word, left everything but a small annual salary for the children to the orphanage. Stephen and Pauline, of course, were furious and hired a lawyer to contest the will in court. In court, their attorney said, "These young people weren't as extravagant as their father thought. It was only his rather peculiar ideas about money that made him think so. In our opinion, George was not of sound mind when he made his will. It should be declared void, and the estate given to his children." The attorney for the estate argued, "Well, George may have acted unjustly or unreasonably, but that doesn't indicate an unsound mind. It was his right to leave his money to anyone or any organization. It's our feeling that the will is indeed valid, and the money should stay with the orphanage." How did the court decide this unusual case? Can you break a will because the man mind when he made his will? It should be declared void, and the estate given to his children. The attorney for the estate argued, "Well, George may have acted unjustly or unreasonably, but that doesn't indicate an unsound mind. It was his right to leave his money to anyone or any organization. It's our feeling that the will is indeed valid, and the money should stay with the orphanage."

0: harshly, but his children did show some extravagance, so it cannot be said that he was of unsound mind. As arbitrary as George's decision might have been, it was his money, and he had a right to leave it to whomever he wished. The orphanage will get the money, as George wished. It's a point of law.
1: Attitude is everything. I'm Mitch Anthony with today's Daily Dose. I hadn't seen Steve, a high school teacher, for a number of months and hardly recognized him because he'd completely shaved his head. "What's with the hair?" I asked. "Oh, that, it's a short story," he punned. "Well, tell me about it." "Well, a friend I teach with, Dave, just found out that he has cancer. Obviously, this has been a hard time for him. One of the things he was really struggling with was his hair loss as a result of chemotherapy. He was embarrassed about it and quite hesitant about coming back to work this way. So before he came back, I asked all of the other male teachers if they'd be willing to shave their heads as well, so that when Dave came back, he wouldn't feel so alone. We called it the Shave for Dave. The day Dave came back, you should have seen his shock, as almost every male teacher he met was sporting the very same look that he was. Dave now knows that he's not alone in his struggle. I was so grateful to hear this unusual story from Steve. Steve is a shining example for all of us that with a big heart and a little creativity, we can make a big difference in this world for those that are suffering. Mitch Anthony reminding you once again that your life is whatever you make it. 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
3: This is Kansas Profile. I'm Ron Wilson, director of the Huck Boyd National Institute for Rural Development at Kansas State University. The professional bicycling team from Bahrain, a country in the Persian Gulf, is needing specialized tires for their upcoming race to get rolling on gravel roads. Where do they get such tires? The answer is at a bike shop in Emporia, Kansas. It's today's Kansas Profile. Last week, we met Christy Moan of the Unbound Gravel Bicycle Race. Her husband, Tim Moan, is co-owner of Merchant Cycles, which acquired the specialized tires for Team Bahrain. Tim grew up in Topeka. He was playing in a band in Lawrence when he met Christy. Ultimately, they married and moved to her hometown of Emporia. Christy is an avid runner who loves the outdoors. Tim tried running but did not enjoy it. He turned to bicycling and found he loved that. "My father-in-law rode bikes," Moan said. "I tried it and got addicted to it," he said. In 2006, Tim was among 34 riders who participated in a bike race on gravel roads around Emporia. It went so well that it became an annual event called the Dirty Kansa, now known as Unbound Gravel. Around 2015, the race headquarters office started offering race accessories for the riders to purchase. That morphed into, "When are you going to carry bikes?" Moan said. As demand grew and a shop space opened up on the main street of Emporia, the Moans and their partners opened their own bicycle shop in 2016. It is now known as Merchant Cycles. "It's a nice and simple name, emphasizing the type of merchandise which we offer," Moan said. Merchant Cycles specializes in all types of gravel cycles and related products. This has become a true specialty. Originally, there wasn't such a thing as a gravel bike, Moan
4: said. Salina, Kansas.
3: People were trying to use mountain bikes.
4: The Voice of the Plains, KFRM, Salina, Kansas.
5: 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Y'all ever seen these commercials for these pills, this medication you take? It's like one pill for one thing, but they list like 100.

0: side effects. Just like they're just scrolling for a minute. And you're thinking, is that really a good trade?
1: 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It'll make my elbow feel better. I mean, I've been taking it. Oh, ow, ow! I can move it around. Play with the kids, and I... I got full range of motion here.
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3: Breaking news this hour from townhall.com. I'm Michael Harrington. A new report from a congressional research group is drawing sharp reactions over corporate tax policy. Correspondent Ken Lorman has more.
4: The Congressional Research Service suggests a revenue-maximizing corporate tax rate could be far higher than today's 21%, possibly topping 70%. The finding is based on theoretical economic models. Conservative critics dispute that conclusion, pointing out that corporate tax revenues are up nearly 50% since the Trump corporate rate cut from 35%. The Committee to Unleash Prosperity asks, if cutting the rate to 21% raised revenue, how could raising the rate to 70% also increase revenues. Ken Lorman reporting.
3: A look back at the debate over net neutrality and what conservatives say they've learned since its repeal.
5: When the Trump FCC rolled back Obama-era internet regulations in 2017, critics warned of higher costs and a digital divide. But conservatives argued the rules were heavy-handed government overreach that slowed investment and innovation. They say deregulation delivered, boosting network expansion, cutting prices dramatically, and increasing internet speeds nationwide, especially in rural areas. Supporters maintain a market-based approach, not federal mandates, remains the best way to keep the internet fast, affordable, and competitive. Ron Taylor reporting.
3: American allies emphasizing the need for unity and cooperation as security threats increase across regional boundaries. Japanese Defense Minister Koizumi is praising Defense Secretary Pete Hegseth's commitment to the Indo-Pacific. Ethiopians voting today in an election the ruling party is expected to win handily. The country has 50 million registered voters out of a population of 130. More on these stories at townhall.com.
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3: Israeli troops have captured a strategic mountaintop with a Crusader-era castle in southern Lebanon this weekend in their deepest incursion into the country in more than a quarter century. The Israeli military announcing today that it had captured Beaufort Castle near the city of Nabatea after days of intense fighting and airstrikes in nearby villages where Israeli troops fought Hezbollah members. It marks a major gain for Israel. The latest war with Hezbollah began in early March. Israel and Lebanon have been at war since Israel was created in 1948. Heavy rains are threatening to delay the search for two people missing in a flooded cave in Laos after the rescue of five other people who are trapped underground for over a week. The seven villagers entered the cave last week to look for minerals but were trapped by flash flooding. Rescue teams from Laos, Thailand, and several other countries have been working at the site. News and analysis at townhall.com. Critics are raising new concerns about how taxpayer money is being spent on homeless programs in California.
7: they point to San Francisco's managed alcohol program, which reportedly cost about $80 billion over 6 years while serving just 55 clients, roughly $454,000 per person. Critics argue programs like this, along with contracts tied to nonprofits in San Francisco and Los Angeles, reflect waste, inflated cost, and possible abuse of public funds. Some political figures also claim homeless populations are being drawn in from other areas to boost funding, though those claims remain disputed. John Scott reporting.
3: Today is Sunday, May the 31st. It's the 151st day of 2026. On this date in history, 1888, over 2,200 people in Johnstown, Pennsylvania, died in the flood. More on these stories at townhall.com.
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He was the first, and he's still the best. 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Now, here's Tom.

0: Making a man money. Handguns, rifles, pistols, I don't care what it is. If it's a gun or ammo, we will talk about it here. And you can be part of it. Give me a call at Tom Talk Gun. That's the magic number here. Now, there's stuff going on everywhere in the gun rights world. But it seems like at the very moment, Virginia is the hotbed of that. And a couple of days ago, I was able to grab Philip Van Cleef from the Virginia Citizens Defense League to bring us up to date on that. It's hot stuff. Listen to this. All right, a lot of us are watching what's going on in Virginia, and it's been a little bit crazy, the results of an election gone bad, and you've got a ban coming forward on semi-automatics and magazine limits and everything else, and the Virginia Citizens Defense League, it's on top of it, and there's a lot of stuff going on. Joining me right now is Philip Van Cleef, the head of the VCDL. Philip, I caught you in the middle of this. I think I broke you in right between meetings you're having, but like as of this moment, you got all sorts of stuff going on. You want to bring us up to speed?
1: Yeah, it's a real circus here. I think it's interesting that they made a mistake in doing this in Virginia. Man, first of all, it's where VCDL's home is. It's where the NRA's home is. It's where the GOA's home is. We got all these states filing lawsuits. We and GOA are filing in the state. Others are filing federally. And Hamid Dillon is going to step in probably in early July once it becomes enforceable law.
0: Right.
1: Yeah. Different angle. She's going to come in, I think, saying, hey, now that you can enforce this, we're not going to let you enforce it. So we'll see. It's going to be very interesting. But I don't know if you probably have seen the breaking news that
0: Yes. Our
1: state police, along with the attorney general, just thumbed their nose at a judge and said, well, we don't care about your injunction on universal background checks. We're going to start doing them anyhow. I've never seen that happen before. So things are really going to get explosive here. We have filed a suit basically going back to that judge saying, you know, contempt of court on the state police here. So we'll know about that pretty soon.
0: So you and I are talking like on Thursday before the show here. I just want people to understand because things may have changed. By the time this gets to air, it's entirely likely that things will have changed. And I want everybody to follow what's going on at VCDL and over on X where I'm posting things as well. But the idea that the state and the state police would say, yeah, I'm sorry, Judge, we don't really care what you say. We're going to ignore your injunction. We're going to continue to enforce the law that you said we shouldn't enforce. That's just plumb crazy.
1: That is absolutely crazy. But then again, these were the same Democrats that knew that, that when they tried to redistrict Virginia from a 6-5 Democrat-Republican representation in the House, that they wanted to make it 10-1. They knew they didn't do it right. And our Supreme Court in Virginia struck it down, you know, to the surprise of no one. But
0: right.
1: I guess they thought they were going to get away with it.
0: And
1: no.
0: Then they tried to take it to the U.S. Supreme Court. The U.S. Supreme Court says, not only no, but hell no. Because, by the way, those of you who took civics know that this U.S. Supreme Court doesn't get involved in those state issues. So when the state Supreme Court said it's unconstitutional, that's it.
1: Yeah, it's over. The Fed's got nothing to do with it at that point. That was just a Hail Mary pass, I guess, by the Democrats. And not only that, the other thing we've got working for us now is now we've got at least seven, and this may be going up. We have 7 Commonwealth attorneys. Those are our, you know, prosecutors in Virginia.
0: Mm-hmm.
1: 7 of them are saying we are not going to prosecute the assault weapon ban or the ban on carrying assault weapons. We're not going to do it. And the General Assembly, our Attorney General is a joke. He was all upset about that, but he didn't care that the Commonwealth Attorney in Fairfax was prosecuting illegal aliens when they were doing things wrong. That was okay, but heaven forbid that we protect the Second Amendment. But this is a battle royale.
0: Well,
1: it really is something to be a part of this.
0: Describe it, because those of us on the outside, we're watching and thinking, well, wow, this is really interesting, and there's a liberal fight going on. I get the sense that you are like running through an inferno all the time and there's just fires going on and the people have awakened and realized what's actually happening, the people in Virginia.
1: Yes, oh, absolutely. And even across the country, their eyes are on Virginia. Part of it is because we're not a deep blue state. We're actually mostly red if you were to look at it from a satellite. But if nothing else, you could say we're purple. But we're not deep blue. So all this gun control coming in all in 1 year, not spread out over a decade, coming in all at once, that's lit up circuits across the country on this. Everybody's watching Virginia because they know if it can happen here, it could happen anywhere. Now, basically, the Democrats weeded out all the non-far left-wing Democrats. They weeded them out. So now we've got people. Our Senate voted, had a 0% pro-gun voting record this year. Zero.
0: Wow.
1: Not once did, in 40 bills, not once did any of them vote correctly. And the Republicans have almost all have 100%, somewhere in the mid-90s. But, I mean, it's like night and day. And keep in mind that back in 95, we had the Democrats controlled the House and the Senate, and we had a Republican governor back then. And that's when we went from May issue to shall issue. Nowadays, we can't get the mildest gun rights bill past any of the Democrats in the Senate and the majority in the House. We had one in the House that had a 41% voting record. One, he's all by himself floating in the middle.
0: So where do you think the populace is now after, you know, you had this election, Spanberger got elected by pretending she was a moderate when she was a crazy leftist radical nut job, and now that is out and people are seeing who she is. What's the mood now?
1: Well, it's even her own side is mad at her for other things she's done where she's they felt they've been stabbed in the back with the other things. But we call her Grab-A-Gale Bamberger. she's not. She is tremendously unpopular all the way around. Everybody's got buyer's remorse. And I think, again, I think the this would not have happened if the red areas had come out and voted. And we were warning gun owners, you know, we need to wake up hunters. They're part of the biggest problem here because uh-huh. they rarely get involved. But, man, there was no excuse for this. We could, with all the gun owners in the red areas, we could have stopped this from happening. But they sat back. I guess they thought Trump was elected, so they had nothing else to do anyhow. And now they're learning civics. Oh, like you said earlier, you know, civics. You got the federal government, but you got state governments, and most gun control that we all live with are actually at the state level. You know, I have the same rights that you do federally, but if I tried to open carry in New York State, let's see what happens to me there. It's not federal law that's going to get me. It's New York state law.
0: Right. All right, Philip, you've been at this a long time, and you really understand politics, and you're talking about the election and the way that the red voters did not turn out, and now we're looking at the midterms coming up, and I'm wondering, could this be the warning that awakens voters around the country to say, wow, look what just happened in Virginia, primarily because hunters and gun owners just sat back and said, well, we're living in the age of Trump, why worry?
1: Yeah, I think it will. I think a lot of people, again, they're looking at Virginia and going, how did this happen in Virginia? And here in Virginia, I think people are going, now we've had enough of all of this. I think it could very well have that. And the fact that the Democrats didn't get their way with that 10-1 redistricting, mm-hmm. the gerrymandering. They lost on that big time, and that'll also help.
0: Yeah, exactly right. So, all right, so you've got lawsuits against, well, let's back up. Let's not assume that people know what just happened. If you would just run through quickly the laws that were just signed into effect by Spanberger.
1: Okay, effective July 1, most of these. Assault rifles and assault firearms, as we call them in our Virginia law, have been redefined, and it covers a rifle with one attribute. Most of the ones we're familiar with, you know, a pistol grip or a threaded barrel. For handguns, it's two attributes. And shotguns have now come in. So this is, again, where we're telling the hunters, you don't think they're coming after you? Mm-hmm. They just did with shotguns. A lot of shotguns are going to be banned. So what will happen is you can keep what you got. It's been grandfathered. But no new assault firearms will be available in Virginia. You can't sell the ones you got except to an FFL, but you can't sell it to anybody else. You can't buy any new ones. Magazines are limited to 15 rounds after July 1. If you have them before July 1, you can keep them. You can carry them, but you can't buy new ones that are over 15 rounds after July 1. You can't carry an assault firearm in public on any public road, any public alley, any public place open for the public of whatever nature. Can't do that. But you can transport, meaning unloaded, locked up in the trunk where it does you no good.
0: Okay.
1: You can transport, but you can't carry. They just didn't like gun owners showing up at Lobby Day and, standing
0: carrying
1: on the other, and carrying guns. Oh, no, we can't. There have been zero problems.
0: Right.
1: We, that's never been an issue at VCO. No problems all these years. It doesn't matter. As you and I both know, this is about civilian disarmament. It's not about crime. It's not about making things safer. We know that. They're letting people out of prison early. No, they don't care about public safety. That's an excuse to disarm us. That's the end goal.
0: And one of the biggest lies when they say, oh, yeah, well, we're going to let you keep what you have. That's going to be grandfathered. That's until next year where they say, well, clearly, if it's too dangerous for you to be able to buy, it's too dangerous for you to be able to own, so you're going to have to turn them all in. That will come.
1: Not only that, Tom, but who are we to say, okay, good, my guns are grandfathered, so I'm good, I'm not going to worry about this. That is so un-American. Who are we to tell the next generation, you can't have the same guns that I have, because I'm not going to stand up and fight for you because I get to keep my guns. That's baloney. I'm glad, they didn't dare come and do a confiscation this year, but you're right, that's where they would head if they're given the chance, and we cannot let this stand. The next generation needs to buy the same guns that we have, and maybe even better guns.
0: You mentioned the lawsuits, and you got NRA, GOA, Second Amendment Foundation, Firearms Policy Coalition, VCDL. It's one of the reasons I keep telling people you must belong to these groups, because it takes an enormous amount of money to challenge it. We're challenging it on the state level, challenging it on the federal level, and you got the Department of Justice that the moment that these laws become effective, July 1, then Harmeet Dillon walks in the door and says, cease and desist, the DOJ has arrived.
1: Yes. Right, and it's like $40,000 just to walk in the door on a lawsuit, just to walk in the door. And these things can go on for years. We have that universal background check that they're now defined. Well, we're going after that. It's just a continuous battle. We had another win in the city of Winchester. I don't say we sue Winchester, because people are going, why would you sue a gun manufacturer? No, this is the city of Winchester. we just had a win there. They were saying no guns in our parking garage is owned by the city. Well, that's not a sensitive area. We won that. They backed down and blinked and got rid of the ban.
0: Oh, before I let you go here, I want to remind people that, you do not have to be a citizen of the Commonwealth of Virginia to belong to and support VCDL. You can live anywhere in the country and you can be a member and you can send money to help with the fight. That way you keep the fight in Virginia and keep it from oozing out into your state.
1: Yeah, that's fine. We'll do that. We'll fight for you. But yeah, we welcome members from out of state. Absolutely. Because what happens here will spread if we don't put the brakes on it. And those people from Virginia that were talking about leaving, going to another state, you don't ever win a war by retreating. And our founding fathers would spit on you for leaving this state just because you didn't like the gun laws that had changed. You should be here fighting with us to get these fixed.
0: There you go. Philip Van Cleef, thank you so much for doing what you're doing and keeping us posted on what's going on. All right, don't go far. We'll be right back with more Gun Talk.
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0: Everybody, let's do this thing. I'm Tom Gresham, your host. We're going to be all over the place today, so just dive into the middle of it. It doesn't really matter because I don't really have a theme or a plan. Well, I never have a plan. So if there's something you want to talk about, give me a call. We'll talk about it. It doesn't matter if it's a rifle, a pistol, a shotgun, a carrying technique, a holster, a belt, sporting stuff, sporting clays, clay target shooting, long-range rifles. Ooh, there's something coming. Oh, man, give me a week. We've got some stuff to talk about. It's going to be really cool. Our number here, by the way, is 866-TALK-GUN or TOM-TALK-GUN. And we're going to be talking, well, in the next hour, covering the subject that I brought up on X that stirred up a lot of people, is a tax on guns unconstitutional. You know, we already have one. We have for 100 years. It's an 11% excise tax on long guns, 10% on handguns, 11% on ammo that we pay. We'll talk about that a good bit next hour. Over the last few weeks, we have had several, I mean, like maybe 9 or 10 instances of good guys with a gun saving people. Sometimes by shooting them, sometimes by just getting a gun out and pointing it at somebody. We had one just a couple days ago where a guy was shooting at people. Good guys pointed the guns at this guy, and he just gave up. And not only did he give up, he shot himself. Well, that works. That'll work, too. We had an armed Marine veteran in Cambridge, Massachusetts, a couple, 3 weeks ago. Stopped a guy. This guy is in the middle of traffic, and he's shooting a rifle. And he's shooting 50. I think he ended up shooting 50 to 60 rounds. Hit a dozen vehicles. And he was engaged by a Massachusetts State Police trooper. And then he was joined by a former Marine, just a good guy with a gun, who joins the fight, joins in with the trooper, joins by coming in at a different angle, and he's shooting at this guy. And let me just tell you, two people shooting back is not twice as good. It's like 10 times as good. The multiplier effect is enormous, especially if you can cut angles. You can get a different angle. If you have a chance to work on this, should you be with somebody you know or even joining up with an officer or something, if you can get a little separation and then you're working from different angles, it makes a big difference. The equation, and I'm reading the story, says, what changed the equation was a civilian, a Marine veteran, legally carrying under a Massachusetts license to carry law, who moved toward the shooter instead of moving away from him. The Marine engaged the gunman, and according to Middlesex County District Attorney Marion Ryan, helped get people out of the area by drawing the shooter's attention. You know, having two people shoot back at the bad guy does, in fact, divert his attention. We see it over and over again. Basically, when the good guy shows up, the bad guy says, oh, that's not what I counted on. There's some takeaways from this instance of the Marine joining the officer. I'm reading a story by Jacob Paulson. And he said, look, training is the variable, not the gun. Says the DA didn't credit the Marine's caliber, holster, or carry method. She credited his training. Spend money and time on instruction. His position and angle matter as much as marksmanship. I don't know about that, but it matters. Marksmanship is important. Movement beats freezing. Yeah. Don't just stand there. Most people don't train for that. Most people shoot on a square range or an indoor range where they can't move around. Try to find a place where you can go and train where you can shoot and move. Or get some training from a place where you can shoot and move. Or you can shoot and go down on a knee, or shoot and go down on two knees, or shoot and go down prone and continue to shoot, or lay down and shoot underneath a car. Ooh, never thought of that one, did you? You lay down, and the guy's on the other side of the car, you lay down and shoot underneath the car and shoot him in the ankle. I think you just got his attention. Yes, guaranteed. These are the things you learn when you take these classes. We had another thing out of Pleasant Hill, Missouri, just a few days ago. Guy was starting to shoot a place up, and good guys show up, two of them, and they approached him, and there were some shots fired, and all of a sudden this guy decides he's going to take himself out. The police chief credits the two good guys who have guns. Good guys with guns firing back are resisting stop mass murders. It's what stops mass murders faster than anything we know of. And we know it from the empirical data that's out there. So the question is, are you carrying? What are you carrying? And how are you prepared mentally for a situation like that? Give me a shout at Tom Talk Gun.
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3: At 2 p.m. on October 19, 1781, British General Cornwallis surrendered to George Washington, ending the Revolutionary War. But that didn't mean America's battles were over. In many ways, they had just begun. Seeking new means to pay off the Revolutionary War debt, in 1791, Congress passed the first federal tax imposed upon a domestic product, whiskey. Pennsylvania whiskey makers responded with violence, and the whiskey insurrection began. Then President Washington led 13,000 militia to put down the rebellion, firmly establishing the new government's authority to enforce its laws.
2: This has been The Making of America. I'm Michael Emerson, and you can visit us at jeffersonmediagroup.com.
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6: Some showers and thunderstorms are possible today, otherwise mostly sunny with our highs in the upper 80s and lower 90s. Some scattered showers and thunderstorms are possible early tonight, then staying mostly clear with our lows in the mid-50s and lower 70s. Staying sunny throughout Monday with our highs in the upper 80s and lower 90s, then a slight chance for some rain showers throughout Monday night, otherwise staying mostly cloudy with our lows in the upper 50s and upper 60s. Showers and thunderstorms continue off and on throughout Tuesday with our highs in the lower to upper 80s. Then showers and thunderstorms possible throughout Tuesday night, mostly cloudy with our lows in the upper 50s and upper 60s. Still some rain showers off and on throughout Wednesday, otherwise partly sunny with our highs in the mid to upper 80s. And some scattered showers and thunderstorms throughout Wednesday night, mostly cloudy with our lows in the upper 50s and mid 60s. Some scattered showers continue throughout Thursday, mixing with sunshine with our highs in the mid to upper 80s. And showers and thunderstorms off and on throughout Thursday night, mostly cloudy with our lows in the mid 50s and upper 60s. Some scattered rain showers are possible into Friday, otherwise partly sunny with our highs in the mid to upper 80s, and more rain may continue into Friday night, partly cloudy with our lows in the mid to upper 60s.
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0: It's spring. What a young man's thoughts turn to, well, no, all of us actually, turns to, what's the next gun I'm going to buy? Yeah, I know. And it's an interesting question. There are so many out there and so many new ones coming out all the time. So the question is, are you thinking about maybe something historical and cool and old and neat? Or looking at some of the new things that are out? Double stack 1911s or new cartridges or calibers? Just wondering. Also, there are, for lack of a better term, some weird calibers out there. And I guess weird depends on your perspective. And, you know, it could be something old European, you know, 9.3 by 62 or whatever. Or even some of the U.S. calibers. I mean, some people think a 257 Roberts is weird. Or some of the new things, the Creedmoors and the others. Would one of those be on your shopping list? Or even better, do you own something that people keep saying, what is that? Why do you own that? What's that good for? So I'd love to know about that. What caliber, what cartridge is your rifle chambered for that makes people scratch their heads and go, what in the world? Our number, of course, is Tom Talk Gun. Let's go grab Stu out of Georgia. Hey, Stu, you're on Gun Talk. What's cooking?
9: Oh, hi there. I wanted to give you a big thumbs up on the Shooting Sport Live streaming channel. I've had a chance to enjoy it for the past week or so. It captures all the best of the Wednesday Night at the Range outdoor channel programming, as you might recall, as you once had a show on that evening. Yeah, and I like the way it highlights the guns and the technologies and the modifications with this Bill Box show, for example. I'm hoping, though, that you all might consider getting into real-world scenarios. A lot of people are buying subcompact 9mm and 380s, and these are not gun people necessarily. And, you know, there's only so many scenarios where a gun like that is appropriate. For me, it's not so much a fight, but a flight gun. Whereas if I had a big poking handgun that with lots of rounds, that would be. I want to see perspectives like that in real world scenarios for programming on that channel. Other than that, it's all thumbs up on it. Ryan's great. Although that haircut of his deserves a nice loud electric guitar. Anyway.
0: Well, you know, and the funny part is, as you look at this, you'll realize that some of these shows are from a few years ago, and the hairstyle will change as you see different programs. Let me ask you, where did you, because for those who don't know, we're talking about Shooting Sports Life. It's our new full streaming channel in the old style of streaming. It's it's just one show after another, the way that networks used to be, rather than just clicking and choosing. And you just turn it on and see what's going to be on. So there are a lot of different platforms available. How did you add it to your TV? How do you watch it?
9: Well, there's something called Freebie TV that I caught it on. There are some flaws with the Roku setup, but once I get my smart TV program just right, I can go straight to the channel. It would be nice to see it as an independent channel away from the streaming services, but I understand why it has to be dealt with that way. Being a former broadcaster myself, I know things like that have to be done a certain way. But mostly it was Freebie TV where I caught it, and I enjoy the programming a lot.
0: You know, I'm just thinking, if you like scenario-based stuff, are you familiar with our first-person defender series?
9: I will look for it right after I talk to you.
0: Okay. We've been doing that for, I don't know, 15 years now. We take regular people and drop them into a force-on-force scenario, and they get attacked, something happens, and then we see how they do, and then we coach them up a little bit and then see how they improve. It is available on our channels, YouTube channels and all, and I'm sure we'll be included with the Shooting Sports Life show as we go forward. But, you know, it's brand new, and you being, you know, experienced in broadcast, you understand it's like, okay, we're trying to make this work. We're going to put all these pieces in, and then we just keep building it a little bit at a time. And I like where it is now, but it just gets better month by month.
9: Yeah, it reminds me of all the fun stuff, like with the Michael Bain shows and, of course, Shooting USA. I'm not so much into the sport of target shooting and that sort of thing, but it's fun to watch that, too. But I really want to know about scenarios and defense and things like that, and this looks like it's covering pretty well.
0: It is. Thanks, Stu. I appreciate the comments on that. And for those who don't know, you can go to shootingsportslife.com and see what we're talking about. And it'll show you where to go and how to get the show. Okay, let me find this. Oh, there it is. Okay, you remember, God, it's got to be 15, 20 years ago now, the video of the DEA cop who's talking in front of a class and says, you know, I'm the only one in this room qualified to have a Glock 40, and then he promptly shoots himself in the foot. And we made a lot of fun of that. Well, now, we had kind of a variation on that. And where was this? Boardman. Don't know where Boardman. In a fin further out, it's a store in Boardman. I don't have the state on this story. Oh, well, sorry about that. But guy goes into the store. He's got a Bursa 380 pistol, and he's wanting to buy a holster. And he goes in, and the clerk says, we need to check your gun, you know, just to make sure it's unloaded. And the customer says, I'm allowed to carry. So he's already getting offended. And the clerk says, well, you know, we do need to check your gun. If you got to go buy a holster for it, we need to check. And then the customer, you know, proclaims, he says, I'm not stupid, says, I know I'm not going to bring a loaded gun into the store. Says, the story goes on and says, the employee said he took the customer's gun, and this is where it gets really interesting. It says he charged the slide back twice, pointing it down and to the left, and then the writer goes into passive voice. A round was discharged from the pistol, shattering a nearby glass display case. Another employee standing roughly 20 feet away was grazed by the gunfire and was taken to the hospital with a non-life-threatening injury to his arm. Well, I would offer that a round was not discharged. It's not a case of passive. Somebody pulled the trigger on the gun and made it go bang. And the way they're writing it up, it almost sounds like the employee had the gun and racked the slide a couple of times, and then pulled the trigger, which makes it sound like there was a full magazine, and I don't know what was going on. So you got the guy, the customer who comes in and proclaims that he's not stupid, he knows not to bring a loaded gun in the store, and it's loaded, of course. And then you got an employee who's racking the slide, possibly without removing the magazine first. You know, there's a certain order you have to do this. You can't rack the slide and then take the magazine out and pull the trigger and expect it not to go bang, because that's just how things work. So there's a lot of questions about this. I would offer that this is yet another example of why we have the four rules of gun safety. All guns are always loaded. Never point a gun at anything you're not willing to destroy. Keep your finger off the trigger until your sights are on the target. And number four, make sure of your target and what's behind it. If you screw up on some of them, but you still or obeying some of them, you probably won't shoot anybody. Especially if you do the whole don't point a gun at anything you're not willing to destroy. What does that mean in real world terms, in real practice? It means you become like some kind of weird religious zealot about muzzle discipline. Even with an unloaded gun, even when you're being careful, even if you got the slide locked back, when you need to move a gun from pointing over there to pointing over there, you don't swing it past people. It goes down to the floor, points to the floor, you moves around, so that at any point along the way, if it goes bang, it's not going to hit somebody. At no point along its movement does it ever point at you or anybody else. You just become so adamant about it that you would never think about casually moving the gun. You also, by the way, no dangling, okay? When you're out the range, you'll see people, they'll shoot, and then they go bang, bang, bang, bang, gun's empty, and then they drop the gun to their side, and it's just dangling down there at the end of their arm while they're walking around. Gun's just dangling all over the place. No, it's a firearm. It's always a gun. Point it with purpose. Yes, I know you shot it. It's unloaded. Slides locked back. Point it somewhere. Don't just dangle it, for heaven's sakes. Be in control of your gun. Where's the muzzle pointed? At any given time, where is the muzzle pointed? Simple as that. Let's go talk to John in Dallas on line three. He's got a range report for us. Hey, John, welcome to Gun Talk.
10: Hey, thanks for having me back. Hey, so here's my mini range report on that 500 Magnum Performance Center I told you about a couple of weeks ago.
0: Oh, yes.
10: Yeah. I'll be honest, though, I was a little disappointed in the ammo. I feel like in the past, I have a few different 500 Magnums, but my 8 3/8-inch barrel, the first time I shot it was with some Winchester Silver Tips. And, man, when you touched off that round, you can feel the concussion. And yeah, it was quite the ride. But that was, 15 years ago. Now, with this Performance Center, with this particular ammo, this HSM, it shoots, but I feel like it was kind of weak sauce. So I was shooting two rounds of 330 grain, hard cast, lead, and then a 440 grain, bare load, also hard cast lead. And it just, I've fired a lot of 500 Magnum. To me, I didn't chrono it, but it felt kind of like weak sauce. So I was a bit disappointed.
0: Did you check? I was wondering what does HSM say on their website about the velocity? They should have velocity published there.
10: Correct. So the 440 grain, it's supposed to be 1,600 feet per second, and they say it's out of an 8 3/8-inch barrel. My original Smith & Wesson, but out of this 10.5-inch barrel, I just felt like I fired 44 Magnum that had more recoil. Oh, and secondly, I should mention, it was funny, I was shooting it with my friend yesterday, and they kicked us off the pistol range because people three lanes down had complained there's too much muzzle flashing.
0: Too loud. I got a question for you. Now, is the long, you got a, did you say a 10-inch barrel on this one?
10: Yeah, it's 10.5-inch, the Performance Center model.
0: Okay, have you shot other ammo in it? I'm wondering if there's some part of this equation that the longer barrel is reducing the felt recoil.
10: Yes, sir. And not only that, when it comes to feeling the recoil and the power, yes, it's the mass of the bullet, the type of powder they use, the velocity, and also, you're right, the length of the barrel, the weight of the gun, plus the scope. So, yeah, it absorbed a bit of the recoil. But, man, I'm looking back to when I first shot my first 500 Magnum, like, wow, this is surely can take it on a grizzly bear, but if you want to get that jolt and ride that fun recoil, that ammo, the HSM, at least in this platform, wasn't it?
0: Well, it's interesting. They kicked you off the range because your gun's too loud.
10: Yeah, well, they moved me over to the rifle range.
0: Well, that's okay. It is almost a rifle round. So the question is, are you enjoying that revolver?
10: I do. Now, we were just shooting it offhand, so I was shooting at 20 yards. And actually, with that rifle scope, I didn't tell you, it's a rifle scope, not a pistol scope, but I used it as a red dot. And just with using it as a red dot, the illuminated reticle, I was hitting center mass at 20 yards. So if it was a charging bear, it'd be okay. But this type of gun is meant to be shot off of bipod or hunting sticks, and we were just shooting it offhand.
0: Yeah, that thing is set up for hunting. It wouldn't be your typical gun you would carry for bear protection, not with a barrel that long.
10: Right. Well, you could technically carry it. It's got a sling,
0: so you could
10: technically carry it. But that said, I don't know, it's a fun gun, and I would recommend for those out there who are listening, if you ever try a big Magnum like that, the X-Frame, the 460 or 500, start with one round in the cylinder first, because there's a phenomenon where a new shooter, if you're not gripping it right, you'll double tap it. And you'll set off two rounds at one time, and you won't even know.
0: Oh, you'll know. You won't do it on purpose, but you'll know the two went off because that is a lot of recoil. Well, a great range report. I appreciate that, sir. And I would offer, if anybody's interested in that type of revolver, the big X-Frame, the 500 is the biggest, and it hits the hardest. But the 460 Smith & Wesson Magnum is a heck of a round. It shoots flatter. I think it has a little bit less recoil. And the other benefit is it's actually a 45 caliber. And in the 460 Smith & Wesson revolver, it's kind of like a 357 Magnum where you can shoot 38 specials in it. In the 460, you can shoot 454 Casull and 45 Colt. So if you don't want to shoot the real big, heavy recoiling rounds all the time, you can back all the way off to like Cowboy Action 45 Colt, and those will be pussycat loads in that big, heavy revolver. And now you're talking about a lot of fun to shoot. Because even a 454 Casull is a pretty powerful round, but you shoot 45s in there and you go, yeah, this is nice. I'm liking that. So I would just offer that I know. You get bragging rights by having the 500. Get it. I understand that. And I've shot them. I've owned them. And actually, I have one. But I don't shoot it much because it's not a lot of fun to just go out and shoot. Now, it's a great hunting rig. If you want to hunt with a revolver, it's a great rig for that. But in terms of having a bit more versatility, I would go with the 460 and then have the option of 454 Casull and 45 Colt. You know what the other thing is? You're liable to find some 454 Casull ammo being offered at discount from people who bought one of those revolvers, shot it for a while, and said, this is too much recoil for me. They sold their gun. Now they got this leftover Casull ammo. And you might be able to pick some of that up for a song. It happens. And you can feed it into that big revolver and shoot it with no problem at all. All right, the number here, 866-TALK-GUN or Tom Talk Gun. I'm Tom Gresham. This is Gun Talk.
11: Attitude is everything. I'm Mitch Anthony with today's Daily Dose. I was concerned about the kid. He'd had a rough day the day before, let down by a friend, failed in a contest. Nothing seemed to go his way. I was feeling down for him. He was my kid. The next morning I asked, "Are you going to be okay, kid?" He looked at me a little surprised that I was so caught up in yesterday and exuberantly responded, "Hey, Dad, it's a new day." Just like that. All that had happened yesterday was done. When the darkness came last night, he took it as the curtain coming down on the play called yesterday. When the sun arose this morning, it was the opening of a brand new show. No conflicts had yet entered. No mistakes had been made. It indeed was a new day. There seems to be an ancient wisdom inherent in some childlike views. 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

0: How old or how young is too old or too young to start somebody out? Ryan's got the question. Hey, Ryan, in Carson City, Nevada, you're on the air. Tell me about it.
1: Hi, Mr. Tom. Ryan here with my 9-year-old daughter, Raylan, and we were listening to your rules of gun safety. And I think that, by the way, really loved that segment. Thank you for that. Sitting here with my 9-year-old daughter, Raylan, though, and talking about when do we start training her the gun safety laws and learning how to shoot and go into the range, in your opinion?
0: Well, Raylan, what does she want to do? That's the real question.
1: You want to say hi?
2: Hello.
0: Hi, Raylan.
1: Go ahead, Tom.
0: I'm just wondering. Okay, so Ryan, does she want to start shooting now? Because you know, it's one thing for us to say, "Yeah, now's the time for you to start." It's another thing for them to say, "Yeah, I'm ready," or "I don't really want to do it yet."
1: I would say I just asked her after your segment, and she said 12 because I think maybe we're not there with the confidence level yet. Do you have any?
2: Hey. Very confident.
1: Okay, well, excuse
0: She's
1: me.
0: She's confident. I love it. Okay, here's my recommendation. Take her to the range with you, and she doesn't have to shoot. But make what you're doing fun and nothing for them to say, yeah, I'm ready, or I don't really want to do it yet.
1: I would say I just asked her after your segment, and she said 12 because I think maybe we're not there with the confidence level yet. Do you have any
2: reason? Hey. Very confident.
1: Okay, well, excuse
0: She's
1: me.
0: She's confident. I love it. Okay, here's my...

0: fun. Shoot some reactive targets, steel targets. If you have a place where you can do it, get you a bunch of Ritz crackers and tape them to a piece of poster board and shoot those. And but the suppressed 22s and a gun that is small enough, if it's a rifle, to fit her, or handguns, and just make it fun. And you know, she'll let you know when she's ready to do it. But I think the main thing is to not have her at the range with you while you're shooting big, loud boomers that could be a little intimidating. But it'll all come together. It's going to be fine.
1: Sounds like a date afternoon on BLM land here in Nevada. And we'll get your recommendation.
0: Yeah, perfect. A suppressed 22, make it a picnic, outing, and everything else, and then she'll let you know when she's ready to try it, okay? But you know what? In the meantime, work on those four rules of gun safety. Everybody in the family ought to know those and be able to recite them any given time. They're easy, and you can find them. You know, they're basically everywhere, but it's the rules that's set forth by Jeff Cooper at Gunsight, the four rules of gun safety, and I would like for Raylan to be able to know those and recite them as part of her training. Hey, great call. Hey, Raylan, thank you for being part of the call. You guys be careful out there, okay?
1: All right, we will. Thank you, Tom, for your time.
0: You bet. You guys take care. Great call. It's one thing for an adult to say, hey, I think you're ready. And that's nothing wrong with that. But you also have to measure that and put it against the youngster saying, I don't really want to do that yet. Or maybe I don't want to do that at all. And he or she has a vote in this thing. You're not pushing somebody. You don't want to be doing that. That's not going to go well. Make it fun. Make it attractive. Take them to the range. Let them have a good time. I'm a huge believer in suppressors. And now that they are easy to get and you don't have the $200 tax, it's just not a big deal. You can pick them up anywhere. You should have suppressors. And a suppressor on a 22 rimfire is absolutely the way to get somebody started. And once you get going on that, here's the deal. You're not going to want to shoot them any other way either. You're going to say, why was I shooting without a can all these years? This just makes sense. It makes so much fun. It's just great. It's a great idea. You know, now we just got to get rid of the whole registration thing on them. And I think that may be coming. But in the meantime, there's no tax on suppressors. And you can get all your paperwork back in a week or so. 866-TALK-GUN or Tom Talk Gun. Be right back.
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3: I'm going to have you come out of the shopping mall and forget where you parked. I went to my car one time. There was a man sitting in my car. That's creepy. Looked in there. He's in my car. I said, hey, get out of my car. Took the key, hit the window. Get out! He's locking his door, shooing me, and tears are coming down his face. Get out of my car! I've been knocking on the window for 10 minutes. Finally, my wife on the other side of the parking lot, woohoo, found it, we're over here. Leave him alone, it's over here. I will not hurt you, I will go get help, stay right there.
2: 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I'm Tim DeTellis, president of New Missions, wishing you a joyful day.
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5: This is The Making of America from the Jefferson Media Group. Long regarded as America's most distinguished apostle of liberty, while locked alone in a rented room, it took Thomas Jefferson 17 days to create one of history's most prolific documents, proclaiming to the world that people's rights to freedom and liberty come from God, not from government. The first of which is an individual's ability to both think and speak freely, the second being the need to protect those God-given rights through self-defense. Those trying to deny us those privileges are not trying to protect Americans. They're trying to destroy the fundamentals of freedom and liberty upon which America was built. This has been The Making of America. I'm Michael Emerson, and you can visit us at jeffersonmediagroup.com.

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1: Breaking news this hour from townhall.com. I'm Michael Harrington. Secretary of State Marco Rubio was putting a spotlight on Cuba these days.
2: Cuba's in a lot of trouble because, unfortunately for them, it's run by a bunch of incompetent communists. And being communist is bad. Being an incompetent communist is like the worst.
1: He says something is going to have to need to be done.
2: Hopefully there'll be a good outcome there for them. There needs to be. It's 90 miles from our shores. And having a failed state 90 miles from our shores is a threat to the national security of the United States.
1: Elsewhere, Ethiopians are voting today in an election. The ruling party is expected to win big.
3: Ethiopia has 50 million registered voters out of a population of 130 million. This election's main themes include national reconciliation and development. Voters will elect members of the House of Representatives, who will then vote for a prime minister. The incumbent prime minister's Prosperity Party is expected to maintain the majority of the House seats.
1: Correspondent Andrew Stewart. A collapse during an illegal mining operation in China has killed five people today and injured one other. The incident occurred in the Yunnan province area, according to China's official Xinhua news agency. Rescuers pulled all six trapped individuals from the site, but five died of their injuries at the hospital. The survivor remains in stable condition. This is just a week ago that China had its deadliest coal mine explosion in recent years, killing nearly 100 people. French police detained over 400 people overnight involved in violent clashes after Paris Saint-Germain won the Champions League title. Seven police officers were injured as fans set fires and vandalized shops. The violence erupted in about 15 cities, although about 300 of the arrests took place in Paris alone. Celebrations today for the win continue. More on these stories at townhall.com.
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1: In the latest action to undo Biden-era regulations on so-called climate change, the Securities and Exchange Commission has proposed repealing a rule that requires some public companies to report their greenhouse gas emissions and the risks they face from global warming. The disclosure rule has been on hold since last year after the commission said it was pausing its legal defense, with legal challenges generated by business groups and Republican states coming up. An SEC statement says the disclosure rule exceeds the scope of the agency's statutory authority. Ukraine has launched new strikes on Russian energy sites this weekend. Russian authorities say drone debris set fire to a fuel facility in Rostov, the civilian infrastructure attacked in the Saratov province. Ukraine has increased attacks on Russia's oil and gas facilities lately. Meanwhile, Kiev is denying Russian claims that a Ukrainian drone struck the Zaporizhia nuclear power plant. This is townhall.com. Saying it was time for a new approach and a new chapter, CBS News Editor-in-Chief Barry Weiss has replaced Tanya Simon as executive producer of 60 Minutes. Here is correspondent Bob Agnew.
5: In a memo to staff, Weiss and CBS News President Tom Zabrowski said their goal was, quote, building a show that thrives in the 21st century. Simon will be replaced by Nick Bilton. He's a documentarian, tech journalist, and former New York Times columnist. Bilton said in his own memo about the transition that the world has, in his words, moved, and so must the show if it's to survive. Bob Agner reporting.
1: Today is Sunday, May the 31st, and some notable people are celebrating a birthday today. They include movie star Clint Eastwood. He is 96 years old. NFL Hall of Famer Joe Namath is turning 83 today. Actress Brooke Shields has 61 candles on her birthday cake. And actor Colin Farrell is an even 50. More on these stories at townhall.com.
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0: this Gun Talk. We have hit 1 million followers on the Gun Talk Facebook page. If you're not following us over there, you need to do that. Honestly, it's where we post a lot of videos that might not make it out on YouTube. YouTube throttles or blocks or stops posting of some gun videos. Over on Facebook, we can get them all out. So if you follow us, it's just look for Gun Talk on Facebook. You'll be able to see us over there. It's sucking down the Claritin and everything else. Still got the allergies going. Spring is here and it's blooming, so I'll hit that cough button occasionally, but I'll stay with you. Don't go anywhere. Thinking about what's been going on recently, and I think four states now have banned or are in the process of banning Glocks and Glock-type pistols. The idea is they're saying, well, these can be modified to go full auto. Of course, doing that is against the law. I mean, that would be a felony to do that. People do it. Now, are they being prosecuted? That's a whole different issue. Understand that when they pass a law that bans Glocks and Glock-type pistols, those that have a cruciform trigger set up, it's about 65% of the guns sold on the market today. It's banning 65% of handguns. 65% of the handguns. I am reminded, and I want to bring this up because I haven't talked about this in quite some time. Understand that, you know, there are people like Jerry Michalik who've been around a long time and can teach you how to shoot. He can teach you to shoot a revolver. There are people like Doug Kane who've been around a long time and can teach you how to shoot a pistol, et cetera, et cetera. Well, I'm a guy who's been around a long time and can give you perspective on the gun control movement, the gun ban movement. I was in high school debating on the debate team the Dodd Bill. The Dodd Bill, once it was passed, became the Gun Control Act of 1968. Even going further back from that, my dad was a gun writer, and I had access to all his files. So I had articles from back in the 40s and 50s about guns and gun control and gun bans. So with all that perspective, I want to tap into that and talk about what's going on today. This effort to ban Glocks, because supposedly they can be modified into full auto. The full auto thing has nothing to do with it. You got to understand where we started on this and why we are where we are today. I remember an article published in about mid-50s. The title of it was "Turn In That Handgun," written by a former Scotland Yard official, police officer. The idea is that handguns are used to commit murders in America. We have way too many handguns. We have way too many murders. And the way we deal with crime and murders in America is to get rid of handguns. I know, some of you are saying, well, that's ridiculous. What a silly idea. Trust me when I tell you that back then, the most popular polls were showing that some 60 to 70% of Americans, listen to this, 60 to 70% of Americans were in favor of a total ban on handguns. That's changed now, and it's much, much lower, although there are some. And so that spawned groups such as the Coalition to Ban Handguns, which became the Coalition to Control Handguns, because they found out that the term banning handguns didn't go over so well with the public. And then they changed that to, oh yeah, the Brady campaign. Uh-huh. That's still around. The Brady group is still around. But they started off as the National Coalition to Ban Handguns. And then there was a shift. And this is important to follow. It was a shift because they figured out, oh, a lot of Americans own handguns. They don't want their guns banned. They don't want to have their guns confiscated. So this is not really going the way we want. What are we going to do? I know we'll come up with a subset of guns. We'll create a category. We'll just create a category of guns and make it sound like they're so bad we've got to ban them. Let's call them assault weapons. There's no such thing. We know that. But the public doesn't know the difference. And they don't know the difference between full auto and semi-auto. And we could take advantage of that. Hey, this is not Tom Gresham talking. This is what the gun banners said back then. It's what they did. So they create the term assault weapon. And they say, we're going to work on demonizing that. And now we have weapons of war, military style, blah, blah, blah, blah, blah, all this stuff. As a way to make them scary sounding. And now they've convinced a lot of the public that assault weapon, which is a term that has no definition, of course, it was created, it's a political term. It was created as a term that they could use to ban some subset of guns. Understanding, while they're doing this, don't forget what was going on before. The goal was then and still is to ban all handguns. But they know they can't do that. But if they can establish that there are some guns that are just too dangerous, we just can't have the public owning these. And we all agree this common sense that assault weapons cannot be owned. They hold too many cartridges. They shoot too fast. They're used in murders. Except that, of course, rifles are used in less than 3% of the murders. And ARs are used in some subset smaller than all rifles. But here's the thing, and understand this is the long view that they're taking here. And this will make sense. I'll tie it together for you. If they can establish that there's such a thing as a good gun versus a bad gun, and if it's a bad gun, we can get rid of it. We can ban the bad guns because they're used to murder people. All the same, at the same time, they understand that these guns are used in fewer than 3% of the murders. If and when they could accomplish a ban on semi-autos, assault weapons, if you will, then they will immediately turn around and say, oh, wait, look, we just discovered handguns are actually used to commit far more murders than are rifles. Huh. Well, if we banned the semi-auto rifles and they were used in fewer than 3% of the murders, we really need to go after the guns that are used in most of the murders. And they will return to the handgun ban that they wanted ever since the 50s and form groups to accomplish this. And wanted to ban the handguns and figured out it wasn't going to work, so they shifted. That's what's really going on. So now we have four states that have banned Glocks and Glock-style pistols. Now, that's being challenged in the courts. And the question, under Heller and Bruin, where the Supreme Court said you cannot ban guns that are in common use for lawful purposes. Well, these are common guns, and they're clearly being used for lawful purposes. So the question will be, will the courts actually honor Bruin and Heller and stop these states from banning these commonly owned guns? I don't know how that's going to go. I mean, I think we're going to prevail, but I'm currently reading the book Alito, written by Molly Hemingway. Highly recommend it. She's a very good writer. And you never know what the courts are going to do. We had almost 50 years of the Supreme Court acting as a super legislature where they said, you know, we're just going to accomplish things that the legislature, the Congress, won't do because it needs to be done, because the country needs it, whether or not it's legal, whether or not it's mentioned in the Constitution. We're just going to make it up. And they did. Now we're past that to a large extent. We have a better Supreme Court, but you never know what you're going to get out of them. So that's what's going on there. Just kind of bringing you up to speed of what's going on. The other takeaway from all of this is simple. And that is, once you decide you're going to become a Second Amendment warrior, It is a lifetime enlistment. You are here for the duration because it will never go away. They will never stop trying to ban guns. And when I say ban guns, I mean all guns. Rifles, shotguns, handguns, all of them. I actually had one of the guys, Tom Diaz was his name, with the Violence Policy Center early on in Gun Talk, into Gun Talk Radio, way, way, way, long time ago. And I asked him, I said, well, if you could be king for a day, you could wave your magic wand and get anything done, what would you want? He said, well, I'd get rid of all the guns. I said, well, I'm thinking, wow, he said it out loud. How about that? I said, well, what about the police? He said, once we get rid of all the guns, the police won't need theirs either. There you have it. That is where they are. That's where their thinking is once we get rid of all the guns, the police won't need theirs, and we'll all be better off. Of course, the criminals will, of course, obey the laws, because that's what criminals do, right? Yeah, right. So that's where we are today, and I want to give that perspective. They have never given up on the idea of banning handguns. They just realized they weren't going to be able to get it done then, and they have gone to a different way of approaching it. And if it's a 30-year or a 50-year plan, that's okay with them, because they're there for the duration, and we have to be too. Simple as that. All right, 866-TALK-GUN or Tom Talk Gun, that'll get you in here. I'm Tom Gresham. Be right back.
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0: All right, carrying on here. Let's go talk to Joe in Jefferson, Texas. Hey, Joe, thank you for your patience. You have the floor.
1: Hey, Tom. You know, when I listen to Gun Talk every week, like one of the other things I learn is from In Family Fire and the Ad Council is how to store my gun, lock, unload it, and away from ammo. So that's a joke.
0: Okay.
1: So that's not what I called about. What I called about was to tell you that I started shooting late in life, but I did go get training. And even so, I learned the four rules of gun safety early on. And that seems to be kind of a theme here on your program today. So I just thought I'd tell you a couple of experiences I had.
0: Sure.
1: And they're not something I'm proud of. It's actually very embarrassing. But, you know, I would encourage people that if you will follow the four gun rules, you can actually sometimes break one, and the other two or three will catch you and keep you safe. And that's what I've had happen. Both times, I've only had two in 20 years, but each time I was talking to my range buddies and thinking I was unloading the pistol and let the slide go forward, pull the trigger with it pointing at the ground, and boom, goes off. And it's like, man, that was embarrassing. But thank goodness, you know, none the worse for it. So just a learning experience. Don't be talking and distracted when I'm loading and unloading my weapon.
0: So rule number two saved you. Never point your gun at anything you're not willing to destroy.
1: That's right. Yep. Each time I had it in safe direction. And so that rule saved me. You know, like I said, kind of an ego bruise, but that's a minor thing.
0: It's, you know, you make a good point is that when we're, I think about handling guns the way I think about flying airplanes is when you're there, you got to be there mentally, all there. There's nothing else. And if you're distracted, you need to stop, figure out what's going on and start over again. Because trying to handle a gun while you're having a different conversation with somebody else that where you're not really thinking about it, as you pointed out, that's a recipe for disaster.
1: Yep, I know it for real.
0: Yeah, so I'm glad nobody got hurt. Now, how else have the four rules helped you out?
1: Well, that's the first thing. It kept me from injuring myself or someone else. They've helped me to be. They've helped me to teach others how to be safe and not be scared of guns. Follow the four rules. And follow them assiduously, you know, obsessive compulsively. And
0: yes.
1: And so teaching that to other people, I've seen, in fact, I had a couple of young ladies out on the range the other day, and, you know, it just helps them to become more confident. Just always learn the four rules and practice them, and you don't have to be scared of guns.
0: Yeah, it's a great point. And the thing is, I know people sometimes will want to add rules to it. No. The four rules work just fine. We don't need any more. And they're short enough and easy enough to remember to memorize. I mean, I've seen videos of young kids reciting the four rules of gun safety. So, hey, Joe, thank you for the call. Appreciate that. Yeah, it's real simple. You can get them printed up. You should. I have, I guess, two of the metal signs they sell over at Gunsight. With four rules on them, and I've got one put up above my reloading bench. Can't remember where I have the other one, but they're good to put up at different places. Just as reminders, and a lot of ranges have the four rules put up. Usually in the original form, sometimes they'll make a change, a little tweak here and there, and that's okay. But the four rules are basic. If you missed them, let me give them to you again, because I do have them memorized. Number one, all guns are always loaded. What does that mean? Well, clearly we know they're not always loaded because we just unloaded it, but we treat it as though it's loaded. We treat every gun as though it's loaded, period, parade, rest, always, period. I mean, it's just no exceptions. We treat all guns as though they are loaded. Fair enough. Okay. Number two, never point the muzzle at anything you're not willing to destroy. That would be your hand, your knee, your foot, your dog. A wall, when there's somebody on the other side of the wall that you wouldn't want to shoot. Oh. Yeah, because bullets go through walls really easily. So where are you pointing your gun? And as Joe said, it's got to be like crazy compulsive about it. Just like Always, always, always, I'm careful about where my muzzle is pointed. Number three, don't put your finger on the trigger until your sights are on the target. If your gun is pointed downrange and the sights are on the target and you touch the trigger and it goes off and you didn't mean for it to, it could be a little embarrassing, but nobody's going to get shot. The shot went downrange. So keep your finger off the cotton picking trigger, okay? It doesn't mean like with a handgun where you're laying it alongside the trigger guard. No, stick it up there alongside the slide. If you place it over the top of the trigger guard, eventually something's going to happen. You're going to get startled. That finger's going to slide into the trigger guard and hit the trigger, and the gun's going to make a really loud noise. So if you keep your finger up along the slide, then you're not going to do that. So that's number three. Keep your finger off the trigger until the sights are on the target. Number four is know your target and what's behind it. Identify your target. And you may be thinking, well, I'm in the range. What's the big deal? No, no, no, no. The four rules of gun safety apply everywhere. The four rules of gun safety actually were created for gunfighting. We use them everywhere else because they work. But in a gunfight or a self-defense situation, identifying your target is critical. And knowing what's behind it is critical. You got a bad guy, and you need to shoot the bad guy, but you got a bus full of nuns and orphans behind the bad guy. You can't shoot at him. You must do something different, whether you're moving to the side to get a different angle, so now you've opened up the background, or you've moved forward so you can drop down to a knee and shoot upward so that the bullet's not going to go toward this school bus full of nuns and orphans. Stuff you got to think about. What would I do if? Is there a brick wall back there? Yeah, that'll work. Is there just a store back there with people in it? No, that's not going to work. I don't like that background. I don't want to be flinging bullets back there. I'm not 100% that I'm going to hit this bad guy with every shot because he may be moving around. Four rules of gun safety. Commit them to memory. Recite them often. Teach them to newbies. They're really worthwhile.
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3: David O'Connor has taken multiple Olympic medals in eventing with his horses. What's his secret? LSD. I'm Rick Lamb, and this is the Horse Show Minute. Don't worry, America's golden boy David O'Connor is no drug fiend. LSD in this case means long, slow distance running. It's part of his strategy for building strength and endurance, which his horses need for the cross-country and show jumping days of eventing.
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3: To prepare his horses for the dressage portion of three-day eventing, David uses more gymnastic training, more stretching to build the quality of the muscles as well as their strength. To learn more, visit thehorseshow.com. I'm Rick Lamb, and this has been the Horse Show Minute. Ride safely.
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7: Some showers and thunderstorms are possible today, otherwise mostly sunny with our highs in the upper 80s and lower 90s. Some scattered showers and thunderstorms are possible early tonight, then staying mostly clear with our lows in the mid-50s and lower 70s. Staying sunny throughout Monday with our highs in the upper 80s and lower 90s, then a slight chance for some rain showers throughout Monday night, otherwise staying mostly cloudy with our lows in the upper 50s and upper 60s. Showers and thunderstorms continue off and on throughout Tuesday with our highs in the lower to upper 80s. Then showers and thunderstorms possible throughout Tuesday night, mostly cloudy with our lows in the upper 50s and upper 60s. Still some rain showers off and on throughout Wednesday, otherwise partly sunny with our highs in the mid to upper 80s. And some scattered showers and thunderstorms throughout Wednesday night, mostly cloudy with our lows in the upper 50s and mid 60s. Some scattered showers continue throughout Thursday, mixing with sunshine with our highs in the mid to upper 80s. And showers and thunderstorms off and on throughout Thursday night, mostly cloudy with our lows in the mid 50s and upper 60s. Some scattered rain showers are possible into Friday, otherwise partly sunny with our highs in the mid to upper 80s, and more rain may continue into Friday night, partly cloudy with our lows in the mid to upper 60s.
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9: 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I'm Tim DeTellis, president of New Missions. 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

0: All right, we're back. Let me get to this. Earlier in the week, I set off a little bit of a firestorm on X, you know, formerly Twitter, when I posted something that really got people stirred up. Now, look, I have been known to be guilty about saying something just to get people stirred up and watch the reaction. Reaction to this, and I want to throw it out there for discussion and your reaction. Here's the background before I run this interview. For almost 100 years, the Pittman-Robertson Act has placed a tax on firearms and ammunition, 11% on long guns and ammunition, 10% on handguns. That's an excise tax that's paid by the manufacturers, and obviously, like all taxes, it just gets built into the price that we pay. And that has gone to fund a lot of very good things. However, the question now is a tax on guns constitutional? Can you tax a Second Amendment right? And further, it gets complicated because evidently some states now are saying, oh, well, there's an excise tax on the federal level. We'll apply another excise tax on guns and ammo on the state level. And so instead of being a tax that's used to build ranges and to preserve wildlife and do some good things, it now looks like it's starting to become punitive. So, I tell you what, here's an interview I did this week, and then after that, let's have the conversation, and you tell me what you think about the idea of there being a federal tax on firearms and ammunition. Get ready. You can give me a call at 866-TALK-GUN or Tom-Talk-Gun. Now, here's that conversation I had earlier in the week. Larry Keene from the National Shooting Sports Foundation. Larry, I would introduce you, but you got so many titles now, Senior Vice President and legal counsel, and I don't know what all you're doing these days.
1: The guy who puts the garbage out on Wednesday.
0: How long have you been at NSSF?
1: I just passed 26 years.
0: Wow.
1: So don't.
0: Man, you've really been. The National Shooting Sports Foundation is the trade association for the firearms industry. You know, whether you're making guns or selling guns or being a distributor or whatever, so you basically represent all of them. And there's something else that has happened over the last 5-10 years is much more involved in legislation and litigation as it relates to the consumers as well on the Second Amendment front.
1: Absolutely. The thing I'm most proud about in my 26 years in NSSF is the growth of our government relations capacity, or public affairs, or research, or legal work in protecting Second Amendment rights and challenging bans on rifles and magazines, et cetera. So, NSSF has changed considerably for the good.
0: Yes.
1: My 26 years.
0: No doubt. And, you know, people are seeing, okay, NSSF is involved in a number of the lawsuits, and that's visible. But you also do things that are kind of not as visible. It's like working with Congress and taking meetings and or with ATF. People are, you know, they're lambasting the ATF. But you're working with those folks, and actually, I'm just going to blow your cover here, behind a lot of the changes that we just saw announced by Todd Blanche.
1: Well, thank you, Tom. I mean, we pride ourselves on having a working relationship with the regulators. There's no currency in, you know, a scorched earth approach. You have to make your argument, your case. You can disagree strenuously, but you can do that in a professional manner, and we do that all the time, and we have in the past sued ATF. But I will say that the relationship with the administration, DOJ, and ATF has never been better, particularly coming off of the Biden administration. Mm-hmm. It was very, very contentious, very hostile. I mean, the former president referred to the industry as, quote, the enemy, close quote.
0: So, wow.
1: There's a new sheriff in town, basically.
0: Let's talk about one other thing before I want to get to the subject we want to talk about. But for many, many, many years, you know this, we watch this, you get... And I get it. Some of this is fundraising. It's marketing. It's we're the only no compromise group. I hear all the time. And no compromise, no compromise. And you and I know from doing this for decades is, look, there's compromise, which means I give up. But that's not what we're doing. If you say, okay, I'm going to fight hard and I can only get 50% of what I want today, I'll take the 50%. That's not compromise, is it?
1: Not in my mind. Look, politics is often called the art of compromise, and you can achieve policy objectives. You may not get everything you want all at once, but you take ground and you come back and you fight for more the next day. That's the way you have to approach this. If you demand perfection, then you let perfection be the enemy of the good, and you end up with nothing. And so it's better to take ground and come back, and you know, and when the horrors the other side says will occur if the policy is adopted doesn't happen, you go back and you argue for more, and you argue for additional dropping of restrictions and more freedoms and protections for the Second Amendment. So compromise is not surrender. Compromise is making progress.
0: Exactly. It makes no sense to say, I'm not going to take what I can get today because I can't get it all. That's just childish and naive, frankly.
1: And we unfortunately seen that recurring basis where your demands are made that are just not feasible, untenable. And so I would rather achieve something constructive, you know, and that doesn't mean you're surrendering your principles.
0: But you do understand that folks who are on the outside, not on the inside, you're working with this all the time, and you're looking at it and saying, okay, we can get this done now. That other thing, we're not going to get it all today or even this year. We're going to have to come back. But if you're on the outside, you don't know the conversation. You're saying, well, why couldn't we just do it, man? Just make it happen.
1: Yeah, I mean, I certainly appreciate the frustration people have that, you know, Congress doesn't act fast enough. And it's a frustration I personally share at times. But, you know, it's not, Congress is not designed to move quickly, particularly the Senate. It's designed to be a check on the, you know, motions of the House, if you read history and the Federalist Papers and things like that. So, you know, that's what a democracy is about. You debate ideas and hopefully the better argument wins. But you got to play the long game. Achieve what is achievable at the time and come back and fight another day.
0: All right. As much as I hate taxes, all taxes, the excise tax on guns and ammo, it seems like right now there's an effort to say, well, that's a tax on guns is unconstitutional or we shouldn't have it or something. And I just want to say, wait, back up. You need to understand about the Pittman-Robertson Act. Can you take it from there?
1: Sure. Look, I mean, there's a very good argument that taxes paid by consumers on the exercise of the Second Amendment is problematic and may very well be unconstitutional. But what people don't understand is that the Pittman-Robertson excise tax, that tax, which is paid by manufacturers, not by the consumer, has been in existence since around 1913, I believe. In 1936, 37, the Pittman-Robertson Act was adopted, and it was the industry and conservation groups that requested that this tax be applied to wildlife conservation, because at the time, wildlife was struggling mightily in the United States, and we've seen tremendous gains on that front since the Pittman-Robertson Act. But it's important to understand that the tax is paid by manufacturers and importers, 11% for long guns and ammunition and 10% for handguns. And you know what that money goes towards. It is the primary source of conservation funding. It's distributed, it's collected by Treasury, distributed by U.S. Fish and Wildlife Service to the states. And that's the primary source of conservation funding in the United States. It's really not correct to say that the tax is paid by the consumer any more than you would say the consumer pays the electric bill or the insurance or the labor. It gets baked into the overall price of the good. And I don't think anyone would say that charging a manufacturer for electricity infringes upon the Second Amendment, right? So it's not paid by the consumer directly. It's in an indirect sense. The consumer pays for electricity and labor like they do for any product, but it's baked into the cost of the product. And it's a tax that the industry asked, be used for wildlife conservation.
0: The industry and hunters and gun owners all asked for this tax to be used. And am I right that even if you're not a hunter, you still get benefit because a lot of this money is used to build public shooting ranges?
1: That's correct. And increasingly, and that's something NSSF has been working on a lot the last few years, is that the money, it pays for hunter education. And now there have been legislation that NSSF has supported and got passed that will help for building public shooting ranges. A rising tide floats all boats. Mm-hmm. You know, people that never go hunting but are target shooters, you know, they get an ROI on their investment. And so there's more opportunity for public shooting. And that's been a really important thing we've been working on the last several years. Imagine what would happen if the tax went away. The industry and hunters would lose their seat at the table to anti-hunting groups and to you know, preservationists, not conservationists. There's a distinction there.
0: Yes.
1: You know, anti-hunting groups, animal rights groups would hold sway. And so, you know, we're very, that would not be good for the industry. Wouldn't be good for gun owners as well.
0: Because we can say, hey, we're paying for this. We demand and deserve a seat at the table because, and we're looking at, I don't know what the number is now. It's probably in the $5 to $6 million a day.
1: It's significant. Again, it is the primary source of conservation funding in the United States, increasingly being used to build shooting ranges. I mean, now every forest and BLM section has got to work with local stakeholders to build a shooting range in the forest or in the BLM district. So that's an important development. You know, the public Marksmanship Training and Support Act that NSSF championed helps to create more public shooting opportunities, not just hunting. And again, it's also, you know, where funding comes from for hunter education classes.
0: Hey, Larry, I just had a thought while we were talking. And, you know, because we've both been at this long enough, we know how the other side works. If they could eliminate the tax on guns, the Pittman-Robertson fee, and say, okay, you're not paying any money into this, I would offer that offers them a door to come back in and say, you know, the public doesn't need to be paying for shooting ranges, and the public doesn't need to be paying for lands where people hunt, because we don't support hunting and we don't support shooting, and let's just shut all of that down. And that gives them a huge door to come through.
1: Absolutely. We, you know, the industry, hunters, gun owners would lose their seat at the table.
0: I hadn't thought of that until we had the conversation with Larry. And look, I'm conflicted on this particular one. I like the benefits we get out of the Pittman-Robertson funds. It funds hunter safety, education. It basically saved wildlife in America. If you go look at the population numbers of elk, deer, turkeys in 1930, the 20s and 30s, they were at an all-time low. And the money that came from Pittman-Robertson funds, the tax on guns and ammo, saved America's wildlife. So it did great things. And now, of course, we're using it also to build shooting ranges. At the same time, I have a basic core problem with a tax on a Second Amendment right. So that's kind of where I am at the moment. But Larry made a good point. He says, you know, if we aren't paying the money, if it just comes from general funds somewhere, then we don't have a seat at the table. And in Washington speak, that means we don't have any say in how the money's used. And the gun banners, the anti-hunters come in and say, oh, yeah, hunters aren't paying for this anymore. Gun owners aren't paying for this anymore. All this federal land where we've gotten it opened up through the years for hunting and for shooting, we should stop hunting on national forest. We should stop shooting on BLM property. There's no reason for that. And they not only can, but they would do that. And we could be ignored because we're just part of the general population and we're not contributing the money. Is that worth having a tax on guns? I don't know. I would love to get your take on this. I know there are people who are over on X who are having very strong opinions about this. I'd love to have them come away in here. Although I think sometimes they just love the anonymity of using a screen name and being able to call people names and not be responsible for their actions or what they say. There's a lot of that on the internet. If someone told me recently, says, hey, one of the rules on X is don't read the comments to your post. Just post it and move on. Yeah, but I like having a conversation. That's why I like doing Gun Talk. Having this conversation where you can call in and you tell me what you think. And you may say, hey, Tom, you're just wrong. You're wrong on taxing a Second Amendment right. Fine. Let's have the conversation. But you got to call in for us to have that conversation. 866-TALK-GUN or Tom-TALK-GUN will get you in here. So the Pittman-Robert, and look, if you're a hunter safety instructor, you know what I'm talking about. You know the PR funds have covered that completely. You know that that money is being used for a lot of good things. And I guess from a practical standpoint, I would say, all right, if we said, all right, we can't tax the Second Amendment, we can't tax guns because that impacts the Second Amendment. Okay, I'm open to suggestions. Where are we going to get the money? And is there a way for us to do it so that we, gun owners and hunters, continue to have a say in how the money is used so we can keep public lands open for hunting and public lands open for shooting and building more shooting ranges and helping to promote the shooting sports? I don't know, but look, we got a lot of interesting, smart, creative people out there who could come up with ideas, so I'm open to suggestions. And like I say, I can argue it both ways. I completely admit I'm conflicted on the thing. And any given moment, I'll switch sides on you, so there you go. I'm Tom Gresham. This is Gun Talk. If you got a comment about this, a thought, maybe you could help me understand it better, give me a call. We'll be right back.
2: Attitude is everything. I'm Mitch Anthony with today's Daily Dose. I was sitting talking with a friend when a local businessman walked by. My friend asked, "What do you suppose he's worth?" The question caught me off guard. First of all, it was none of my business. Second of all, my idea of a person's worth, I'm sure, was different than his. "It depends on how you measure it," was my answer. I had spent a number of years answering calls on a crisis line. I remember talking to people who, despite their wealth, felt their lives were absolutely worthless. I had come to the conclusion that a checkbook was a very poor barometer of a person's value in this world. If that isn't true, you'd have to say that Mother Teresa is worthless. I doubt anyone would say that. Magazines publish lists of the world's 10 richest, but never the world's 10 most generous. And it's good that they don't, because truly giving people don't crave attention for their deeds. Some inspiration for today can be this. Your net worth can be immediately increased in this world, not by what you take out of the world, but by what you put back in. This is Mitch Anthony reminding you once again that life is indeed whatever you make it. 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
3: This is The Making of America from the Jefferson Media Group. The American Civil War came to an end on April 9, 1865, in a little-known Virginia village called Appomattox. It was there that General Ulysses Grant, commander of the Union armies, accepted the surrender of his counterpart, Confederate General Robert E. Lee, ending the bloodiest war in American history. Total casualties exceeded 600,000 deaths, over which 320,000 were Union soldiers who had given their lives to preserve the Union and abolish slavery in America. Never before in world history had a nation gone to war with itself to free slaves within its borders. This has been The Making of America. I'm Michael Emerson, and you can visit us at jeffersonmediagroup.com.
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0: right, let's go straight to the phones. Greg's in Eagle Point, Oregon, on line one. Oh, Greg, you've made it into Gun Talk. Talk to me.
1: Hi, this is my first time calling, so I'm kind of nervous. But when I was 18, I'm 67 now, but when I was 18, I transgressed and did an armed robbery. And but I feel like I'm still being punished. I haven't had my rights restored. I'm not sure if that's what you probably have talked about it, but I just haven't been fortunate enough to catch that show sure. when we were doing that.
0: Well, that's changing. There's about like 25 years ago, the Democrats went in and yanked the money out of the budget where people could go and get their rights restored, apply to the ATF and get their rights restored. And so they didn't want convicted felons from being able to own guns ever for the rest of their lives. And, of course, I'm of the opinion that, hey, you served your time or you paid your punishment, you know, it should be over and you should have all your rights back. Well, we're working to get that back under Trump. The Department of Justice and ATF are working on rights restoration legislation to try to get that done. They're doing it right now on a case-by-case basis a bit more, but it's slow and it's a little bit cumbersome and honestly a little bit troublesome. I was kind of hoping they would be moving faster, and I know they're busy, but we're working on it. And that's not much consolation to you. I know that. You have waited a half a century trying to get your rights back. But, you know, that's all I can tell you is I know it's being worked on and there are people who are talking about it. But as of right now, I don't know where we are. I'll tell you what I'm going to do. I'm going to work on getting somebody from the federal government on the show, or somebody who knows about it anyway, to come on in the next week or so, and we can discuss it, and maybe we'll get an update on that. I hope you'll be able to listen in, and we can get you some information on that, okay?
1: Yeah, I appreciate that. Thank you for your show. I appreciate it very much.
0: Thanks, Greg. I appreciate the call. Here's a question for you, and this kind of goes to the whole internet conversation. I'll tell you what I'm going to do. I'm going to work on getting somebody from the federal government on the show, or somebody who knows about it anyway, to come on in the next week or so, and we can discuss it, and maybe we'll get an update on that. I hope you'll be able to listen in, and we can get you some information on that, okay?
1: Yeah, I appreciate that. Thank you for your show. I appreciate it very much.
0: Thanks, Greg. I appreciate the call.

0: some people who say, you know, we didn't win everything, so that was a compromise. So they consider that to be a loss. And I've always been of the opinion that if you can win half of it and then come back for more later, that's a win. And yes, sometimes it's really disappointing to not be able to win at all. But the people who work in Congress or legislatures will tell you, look, sometimes you're just not going to win it all. It's not in the cards. It's not on the table. It's not going to happen. No matter what you do, no matter how righteous you think your cause is, today, this week, this year, it's not going to happen. But we can get you some of it. So the question is it compromising? Is it caving? Is it surrendering to take part of what you want with the idea of coming back and trying to get more of it later? And the reason I bring it up is because you got, I call them the chest thumpers, the holier than thou, more pure than you are. We're the only true, no compromise Second Amendment group. Yeah, I know. Get it. Jeez, give me a break. But it does raise money. It raises funds by saying we're the no compromise group. Yeah, okay, sure. When you don't compromise, you generally don't win anything. But man, I'll take 50% this year, 50% of what's left next year, 50% of what's left after that next year. You see where we're going, right? We call that winning. We lost a lot of our gun rights incrementally over many, many years. We're not going to get them all back instantly. We're getting them back fast. And frankly, I'm frustrated like everybody else because I want it right now because I know we have this narrow window during the Trump era. When the Democrats take over again, and they will try to undo as much of this as possible. So I want to push this thing as far as we can so when the rubber band snaps back, it doesn't come all the way back to where we were. Maybe it comes halfway back. We're back to that 50% thing again. I'm Tom Gresham. This is Gun Talk.
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6: It's a common scene in every Western, horses standing quietly at the hitching post, but not all horses will do that. I'm Rick Lamb, and this is the Horse Show Minute. It's terrifying to see a horse panic when he's tied up. Usually the horse is hurt, property is damaged, or both. Such panic attacks are deeply rooted in the psyche of the horse, whose primary means of survival is flight. Trainer Clinton Anderson.
7: Anytime you tie your horse up, you're fighting that natural tendency of theirs to feel claustrophobic and trapped. 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
6: Groundwork exercises not only teach the horse how to get relief from pressure, they teach him that he's safest when he yields to the wishes of his human. 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I'm Rick Lamb, and this has been the Horse Show Minute. Ride safely.
8: News this hour from Town Hall, I'm Mary Rose. A new poll is shedding light on which Democrats are popular with voters right now as the party looks ahead to the presidential race in 2028.
9: The new Emerson College survey finds former Transportation Secretary Pete Buttigieg leading with 18% support. He's followed by California Governor Gavin Newsom, who's at 16%. Newsom is term limited as governor. Other Democrats who may run, AOC, she's polling at 11%. Pennsylvania

0: Pennsylvania Governor Josh Shapiro and former Vice President Kamala Harris tied at 10%. Laura Winters reporting.
1: A comment from New Mexico Governor Michelle Lujan Grisham is drawing sharp backlash, especially from conservatives.
2: Grisham saying Democrats don't need men's vote to win elections is being blasted by critics as divisive and dismissive. Conservative leaders and media are seizing on the remark, arguing it sidelines working class voters and fuels identity politics, while saying a renewed focus on jobs, taxes, and public safety are needed to win over both men and disaffected voters. Ken Lorman reporting.
1: Republicans in Texas are focused on getting the vote out in November now that primary voters have chosen Attorney General Ken Paxton as their candidate for U.S. Senate. Senate Majority Leader John Thune tells the Salem Radio Network he's spoken with Ken Paxton, who is laser focused on winning the midterm election in the fall.
3: We're making the pivot. He's all in, ready to go for the fall election and not taking any time off, already on the phone raising money and all the things you're going to have to do to be successful. But we've got to do everything we can, you know, as a party to make sure that we win this race, because the, you know, losing is not an option when it comes to the state of Texas and what it means for our majority in the Senate.
1: Thune says it's time for Republicans in Texas to come together and put all their energy in getting Ken Paxton elected. More at townhall.com.
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1: A growing rift is emerging in Virginia over a new statewide assault weapons ban, as some local officials say they won't enforce it. Correspondent John Scott reports.
5: Multiple prosecutors and sheriffs are pushing back against the law signed by Governor Abigail Spanberger, calling it unconstitutional. Spotsylvania County Commonwealth's attorney Ryan Mahaffey is leading the resistance, vowing his office will not enforce the July 1st ban. Officials in several other counties are joining in, citing Second Amendment protections and the rights of law-abiding citizens, setting up a potential legal showdown over gun policy in the state. John Scott reporting.
1: Flamingos are flocking to the Venetian Lagoon in record numbers as ecological efforts restore damaged wetlands. These stately pale pink birds, called fennicotton in Italian, started appearing in the early 2000s. Breaking news and analysis at townhall.com. There's trouble in Hollywood.
6: On location shoot days in L.A. have plunged more than 40% since 2022, with industry jobs down over 25%, and none of this year's Best Picture nominees filmed in Hollywood studios. Conservatives argue the collapse reflects overregulation, high taxes, and aggressive union pressures driving production out of California. They say states and countries offering lower costs and fewer restrictions are winning business, while L.A. loses jobs and investment. The conservative view? Unless policymakers cut red tape and compete for production, Hollywood's slide and its economic fallout will continue. Ron Taylor reporting.
1: There will be a new NBA champion this year after the San Antonio Spurs knocked off the defending champion Oklahoma City Thunder. The Spurs will take on the New York Knicks in Game 1, tips off Wednesday at 8:30 p.m. More on these stories at townhall.com.
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0: gun talk. Question for you. Do you carry a gun? Follow-up question. Why do you carry a gun? I'm asking because if you do carry, you have people, I'm sure, you talk to, friends, coworkers, whatever, people who know you carry, who will ask you, why do you carry a gun? Because a lot of people don't understand it. They just can't conceive of it. Or as they like to say, I could never imagine needing to carry a gun. I could never imagine using a gun to shoot somebody. Well, they can't imagine because they don't have a good enough imagination, but that's a whole different deal. So here's the question. How do you answer that when somebody says, why do you carry a gun? I'm not being flip or anything. I'm just curious, how do you handle the question? The number here is 866-TALK-GUN. Give me a call. The other question we have on the floor, we're going to get to that right now, is that we have currently in the U.S. an 11% excise tax on long guns and ammunition, and a 10% excise tax on handguns. It's paid by the manufacturers, but clearly that gets built in, so we pay for it. The consumer pays for it. And it's used as part of the Pittman-Robertson Act, the PR funds. And it's used to buy habitat, to buy lands, to promote hunting, to promote shooting, to build shooting ranges. It's been responsible for saving a lot of the wildlife in America. So it's done a lot of good things, but there is an argument to be made that it's a tax on guns, which is a tax on a Second Amendment right. So I invite you to weigh in. How do you feel about that? Let's see. We've got Eric first who wants to talk about that out of Springfield, Missouri. Eric, thanks for your patience. Talk about this excise tax. What's your take?
1: Yeah, well, I was just wanting to know, you know, I didn't know a lot of these taxes existed until I heard you talk about it. And what I was wondering is, you know, how much of these taxes went up over the years, and who controls these taxes?
0: The rate has always remained the same, so the taxes have not gone up. It's 11% on long guns and ammunition, and actually, bows and arrows. And it's 10% on handguns. It's been the same for decades. And it's control, Interior Department? Might be, I'm not sure. But the money is used for wildlife habitat, for making sure that hunting is allowed in a lot of the federal lands, for building shooting ranges, and for hunter education programs. Basically, it's the money that funds the hunter education programs around the country.
1: Right. I'd heard something that they're talking about trying to take away hunting.
0: Well, the anti-hunters and anti-guns gunners have always wanted to do away with hunting. Right. And you got anti-hunters who say, we don't like hunting. And then you got the anti-gunners who don't really care about hunting, but they know that that's the reason a lot of people own guns. And so if they could get rid of hunting, then they eliminate all those people who own guns, and now there's no reason to have guns. So those two groups combine and actually end up becoming the same. They're anti-hunters and anti-gun groups. They're all basically the same, trying to take away your guns.
1: Right, so you have less money coming into the system. Okay.
0: Sure, yeah. They want to use that as a way to come back and say, well, see, nobody's hunting anymore, so we don't need guns. We don't need the Second Amendment. We don't need gun rights. So they use that as a wedge, too. I don't think they're going to get there because the public supports hunting.
1: Right. I will give you one answer, what you was talking about when you just came back on. I haven't carried a gun in years, and I've always been a gun owner since I came out of the military, and I'm 59 years old. I just recently started carrying a gun after the, you know, events with open borders and the way things have, larger cities. I live in a mid-sized city. It's not really a big city. It's not a small city, but it's right on major interstates, and we have a lot of people that come through here. And there's just random shootings on the interstate areas. And I live right at that area of town, so I started carrying guns just for self-protection. Hopefully I'll never have to use it. I don't carry it on my side. I keep it hidden. I don't let people see that I have it.
0: Right.
1: But, and we have that law in the state, but...
0: You know, Eric, it's interesting because for a long time, a lot of people just said, well, you know, there's no reason. Why would anybody want to hurt me? I've not hurt anybody else. I pay, just pay attention to my own stuff. I leave people alone. And I think over the last, decade or so, we're just seeing a lot of random crime and violence where for no reason at all. And also, we're seeing it on video, which also makes it more real. People just go hurt other people or shoot other people, or road rage is part of it. And we're kind of thinking the same way you are. You're thinking, well, this could come to me through no fault of my own, and what am I going to do to protect myself, right?
1: Exactly.
0: All right. Yeah, well, good deal. That's a great rundown. Thank you, Eric. I appreciate the call. We got them lined up. I want to talk about this. Adam is in Wisconsin. Adam, we talk about the Pittman-Robertson Act, and you've got some thoughts on that.
2: Myself, being involved in agriculture, I'm aware of things within the agricultural industry called checkoffs, where the Corn Growers Association, for example, takes, you know, a fraction of a percent of every sale of a bushel of corn. The beef producers have it. That's where you get your beef. It's what's for dinner type commercials. I guess I don't look at the Robertson-Pittman as a tax as much as a checkoff, if you want to call it that, like they do in agriculture, because it's advocacy for hunters, sportsmen, shooters, etc. And, you know, the way the world's going, more and more people are getting closed off of places that they used to be able to hunt, and having something where we can have a seat at the table to be able to keep hunting going on public lands is just a good thing.
0: Yep. Okay. Good thought. I appreciate that. Let me explain. I think I mentioned it, but I just want to say this. Back when we got the tax and when Pittman-Robertson Act was passed in, I think it was 37, and wildlife was in such terrible condition in the U.S., and American hunters and conservationists got together. And understand that conservationists is not the same as a preservationist. Conservation, the real definition of conservation is the wise use of natural resources, not locking it up, using it, but just using it wisely. And they got together and said, you know, we got to find some way to protect wildlife habitat and protect wildlife. And why don't we tax ourselves? It's really what it amounted to. They said, we're going to ask Congress to pass a law to tax us, which is pretty rare in America or anywhere really. But we want the money. We need the money to help wildlife and to help hunting. And yeah, I know it's a vested self-interest. Hunters want to protect wildlife and grow wildlife populations. Fair enough. But, okay, so we take, what, 3%, 5% of the population, and the rest of it just continues to grow. So everybody benefits out of that. So anyway, that's your history of Pittman-Robertson, is that it was actually hunters and gun owners who asked for this tax and got it passed. Now we're taking a fresh look at it. And one of the things that's complicated, and I'll admit this, is that some states are now saying, oh, well, we'll put our own excise tax on there. It has nothing to do with saving wildlife or hunting or habitat or anything else. It's just punitive to make it expensive to buy and own guns. So that's the complication today. There you go. I'll tell you what, if you're on hold right now, hold on. I'm going to get to you in just a second. I got to take a quick break here. We got to sell some soap. We'll be right back with more Gun Talk.
3: Years of American liberty. Ruger is honoring that milestone with firearms worthy of the moment. The 250th anniversary series, distinctly marked with made in the 250th year of American liberty. Each limited production model echoes Ruger's legendary 1976 bicentennial line while celebrating the freedoms the Second Amendment has safeguarded for generations. From the iconic 1022 to the LCP Max, the Super Wrangler to the American Rifle Gen 2, these aren't just guns.
4: 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The 300 PRC design eliminated the unnecessary belt of the 300 Winchester Magnum and increased the body diameter. 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The 300 PRC 225 ELD match provides superior capability on distant targets. Black Hills Ammunition, the power of performance.
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0: All right, so the question on the floor is why, when you're asked by people, what's your response to the question, why do you carry a gun? And I get different answers. A lot of times it kind of revolves around the same thing, but I'm just curious how you respond when people find out, particularly maybe even more so for women. Although women face, frankly, more risk, more types of attack, obviously, clearly. They also have more challenges on how to carry. So if you're a woman and you carry, I'd like to know, one, why, and then two, what do you tell your friends when they ask you about that? Our number again is Tom Talk Gun, easiest that way. Let's see. We got Jerry in Colorado Springs. Hey, Jerry, you got a cool idea here. Go with it.
1: Hi, Tom. Yeah, I started my girls off in shooting with a Daisy Red Ryder, just shooting BBs in the backyard and with reactive targets. Like your suggestion of putting Ritz crackers on a target, I use balloons, and that just enthralled them, and they were hooked after that.
0: I love it.
1: The other benefit to that is you don't have to worry if you go to a public range that you're trying to get your kids introduced without being intimidated, and you've got people to the left and right who are blazing away with magnums or semi-autos.
0: Yeah.
1: So
0: no, it's a good point. Start them out. And I like the Red Ryder using BB guns, popping balloons or crackers or if you go to Costco or Sam's Club, they've got this huge, like, gallon, big jug of cheese balls, those cheese puffs. Those make great targets if you're at a place where you can do that. You'll make a mess, but you hit those things and they break up, and then the next rain takes care of them, or the birds pick them up and do that. So then those are fun, and they could use BB guns. You could actually use 22s for those as well. But the other thing is, if you're starting kids out with BB guns, they may not need hearing protection, but they do need eye protection. So you need to make sure they have shooting glasses of some sort. BBs will bounce off of stuff. I know this from experience as a kid. You shoot them into a tree or a board or something, they'll bounce right back and hit you right between the eyes. So you do need to be wearing glasses when you're shooting BBs. And also, it's just a good training to where you say, look, we don't pull the trigger without wearing shooting glasses, period. It's just what we do. So there you go. Line four. I believe it is Heiko in Carson City, Nevada. Is it Heiko?
2: Yes, sir. Tom, long time no talk to you. Sorry, I only have one ear to hear you. The thing that I wanted to bring up, I'm going to redo my concealed carry. The funny thing, I have a dilemma. Okay. If you don't have a concealed carry, you're not allowed to conceal your firearm. So I'm renewing my concealed carry in a month. And the other thing I wanted to bring up is, what's wrong with Oregon? If Oregon can not have you hunt anything, you know, whether it's fish, birds, or anything, how's that going to spread across the whole United States?
0: Oregon's got a bill that they're trying to get passed, which would essentially ban hunting and fishing. We'll see what happens with that. I don't think it's going to, I mean, it's hard for me to imagine, but then again, sometimes it's hard for me to imagine Oregon at all. You know, of course, there's, as you well know, there's the eastern and the western part, and they're completely different. The eastern part of Washington would really, I mean, what Oregon rather, would really like to be part of Idaho. So there you go. But on your concealed carry permit, I think it's worthwhile renewing a permit, even if you're not required to, even if you had constitutional carry where you are, just for the reciprocity, be able to carry in various states. And I know you know that. Look, I appreciate the call. Having said that, if you're going to travel using your permit and rely on reciprocity, please, please, please do the effort, do the work to find out what the rules are in each state, because they change. Every time you go over a state line, you are in a completely different legal environment. And you may well know the rules where you are. You may know the laws. And they may be so different as to get you in trouble in another state. Case in point, in some states, with your concealed carry permit, you can go into a bar, perfectly legal, but you can't have a drink. In some states, you could have a drink, but you got to be under a certain alcohol limit, maybe like a 0.04. In some states, however, you can't carry your gun into an establishment that serves liquor at all. And here's what happens. Here's how the law actually works. If you carry into that, then it is as though your carry permit has vanished. It's evaporated. You don't have one anymore. And now you're carrying a concealed gun without a permit. And all the legal ramifications that come from that can land upon you. Are you required in that given state, if in a traffic stop, for instance, to inform the officer that you're carrying a gun? Some states, there is no duty to inform. And in some states, there is a duty to inform. You got to know the laws. It's not easy. It requires work on your part to know. Because ignorance of the law is no excuse. You know that drill. So how do you know? I go to the website handgunlaw.us. There are others out there, and I don't say that this is better than the others. This just is the one that I use. I have no connection to them, don't know anybody there. They don't advertise on the show. I just use their service. Handgunlaw, singular, handgunlaw.us, not .com, .us. And you put in the state where you have your permit, and then you can see where your permit's honored. Then you can click on those states that you'll be going through and read through. You got to scroll down, read through. It'll say, you know, your permit is good here. It's not good there. Is there a duty to inform? Yes or no? In some states, when people put up a no gun sign, it has no weight in law at all. In another state, it absolutely has the weight in law, and you cannot go in there with your gun. It would be good to know these things as you travel around. And you may get a little frustrated. You say, wow, their laws are worse than mine. Yeah, they are. But at least you knew about them. Fair enough? Okay. Line one. Benny's with us out of Corpus Christi, Texas. Hey, Benny, you're on Gun Talk. What's up?
3: Good afternoon, Tom. I understand that the folks over in Oregon are about to do a crazy thing. They've got this initiative to vote themselves out of hunting rights. That's going to the ballot. I can't believe it's happening. Have you heard a whole lot about that?
0: A little bit about it, and as we go through the summer and head toward it, I'll talk more about it as we head toward election time. At the outset, I would say, well, that's crazy, and nothing's going to happen with that, but then again, it's Oregon. And I also know, now this I do know for sure, is if you get enough money behind anything, you can convince the people of it. And if somebody wants to go drop $50 or $100 million onto this initiative, and there are people who would do that, to convince the public to vote for this, man, it's like they can get you to buy soap or anything else with enough advertising. And so it's a real danger. So I will look into that, and I'll get some people in here from Oregon and other places, and we'll get some more information as we go forward. But I appreciate you letting me know about it and let me know your concern with it. Let's see, Joe in Flemington, New Jersey. I got 1 minute for you, Joe, so go for it.
4: John, have you seen the video about the guy shooting into paper plates instead of a gel block?
0: No.
4: It's really cool. Paper plates are cheap, and these are the heavy-duty ones, like, you know, the wax ones.
0: Right.
4: Most of us can't get gel blocks, but he starts over 22, and it goes through 97 paper plates, and then he goes up to the 9mm, you know, jack or hollow, and it goes to 300, and then he does a 45, and it only goes through 250. And the neat thing is you don't have to change your paper plates every time. You know, first he uses the 22, and then he uses the same group of paper plates, and he shoots the 9mm. So you can put three or four different rounds. You don't see how large the wound channel is, but it's a poor man's substitute for gel block penetration.
0: Well, for penetration. I love it. The funny part is you're going to love this. All it is doing what we used to do 30 years ago when we would go get old phone books and use those. But now, of course, there are no phone books, so you got to go buy paper plates.
4: Exactly.
0: I love it.
4: The one little trick, by the way, he you know, once he puts them, you know, stacks them up, he puts blue painter's tape just to hold them together so they don't all fall apart.
0: Oh, good idea. I like that. I appreciate the call. Yeah, in fact, we used to take newspaper or phone books and we would soak them and get them wet and shoot them, thinking that that was a better representation of shooting a game animal. I don't know if it was, but it sure was messy and heavy and hard to do. But, man, I collected and shot a lot of newspapers and a lot of phone books in the old days. Now, can't get newspapers, can't get phone books. I never thought of the paper plates. And you get those big stacks of them at Costco and Sam's and places. I love that idea. I'm going to go try that idea. Thank you, sir. I'm Tom Gresham. Be right back.
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6: This is The Making of America from the Jefferson Media Group. It is the most ingenious and most misunderstood section of the United States Constitution. It's called the Electoral College. Our founding fathers created it to ensure that the vote of every citizen carries equal weight in presidential elections. If electing presidents were simply left to total votes received, then the sixth most densely populated states would be the only ones electing that president, leaving the remaining 44 states underrepresented. In 2016, Hillary Clinton received more total votes than Donald Trump, but she only won 21 states. However, Donald Trump won 29 states, giving him the electoral votes needed and the presidency. This has been The Making of America. I'm Michael Emerson, and you can visit us at jeffersonmediagroup.com.
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9: Lows are dropping into the 50s across the northwest portion of Kansas and Nebraska, with 60s and 70s more likely for those lows across the southeast. We'll see mostly clear skies with a few isolated showers and thunderstorms popping up in the far east portion of Kansas. Monday, highs push into the 80s and 90s. Very warm for the start of the week, with isolated rain showers popping up over the west in the evening. Mostly sunny skies throughout most of the day, with east-southeast winds at 15 miles per hour, gusting to 25. Tuesday, highs in the 80s, with rain showers and thunderstorms rolling across the area. Partly cloudy skies, southeast winds at 15 miles per hour, gusting to 25. Showers and thunderstorms continue through the end of the week as low pressure pulls moisture into the area. We'll see highs in the 80s on Wednesday.
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11: 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I love that car, man. They made them out of metal in 1966, didn't they? No aluminum like today's car, no plastic like today. 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That's why there were no airbags in a 66 Caddy, because you didn't need them. 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Get out of the car to see what it was you crushed. Ran over a worm in my bug and I messed up the suspension. Driving along, I was like, whoa. Well, that had to be a night crawler.
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0: That's what I do around here. We talk about guns because it's gun talk. I'm Tom. Glad that you could be with us. Let's see, a couple of things. Don't go anywhere, Jeff. I'm going to get to you in just a second. A couple of things I want to get into, though. We were talking about the four rules of gun safety as created by Colonel Jeff Cooper, the founder of Gunsight. I just looked over on the website, and they do have the metal sign with the four rules of gun safety on them. $21.99 is the price. 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You can find that. And it's a cool metal sign. You can put it up wherever you want. All right, question I'd like to throw out here before we get to the other conversation. Are there stupid guns? Are there guns you looked at and you said, well, that's just stupid? Or when they introduced it, you went, what a stupid idea. That's just dumb. I've had a number of those. Almost every time I've been wrong. The Taurus Judge, when it came out, I said, what a dumb idea. That's just dumb. A revolver that shoots 410 shotgun shells. What do you do with that thing? Well, one thing, you can have a lot of fun with it, the range. I've actually hunted quail with them. That was stupid, but fun. And then with mixed loads and all, you can do some interesting things with it. Wouldn't be my first choice, but okay, maybe it's viable. 5.7 by 28 cartridge. That's just stupid. A little bit tiny. What is that? What's that for? Maybe I was wrong on that one, too. Actually, I've been wrong on a lot of them, but sometimes you look at something and you go, That's stupid. I wouldn't buy that. Have you ever had that reaction? Looking at somebody's gun or a new cartridge or a new gun, do we need a 6.5 Creedmoor? That's just stupid. Well, we don't need it, but it did do something that others didn't do. Speaking of which, you want to be here next week. We've been shooting something that's new and different, and we're under a deep NDA on it. And it'll be out. We can talk about it on the show next week. Game changers used a lot, but this time it really is. So we'll talk about that next week. That's as far as I can go on that one. Let's go grab Jeff out of La Grande, Oregon. He's got an update for us. Jeff, have you people lost your mind again?
1: I may have, but it's not related to the petition.
0: That's a different subject. Okay.
1: Yeah. I was going to talk about new guns I've gotten, but I think it's important we go into this initiative petition 20.
0: Yes, please.
1: It's amazing 117,000 people signed the petition to get it on the ballot in November. The thing, not only does it ban hunting and fishing, it bans commercial production of beef, pork, chicken, no more crabbing or clamming on the coast. And not only that, but if you have a rodent problem in your house with rats or mice, you have to live trap them and release them outside unharmed.
0: Oh, and, boy.
1: And part of it appears that tilling of agricultural fields wouldn't be allowed because of the potential harm to gophers and ground squirrels. And it's not, but what they're trying to portray it as an anti-animal abuse. And nobody wants to abuse animals, but that's how they're getting some of the signatures on there.
0: Sure. It sounds to me, Jeff, like, as you describe it, that the public, when they hear what this actually does, and you're right, they will use this language like this is an anti-animal abuse and get people to sign it. Okay, we're all against that. And then when the voters find out about it, and I'm sure there will be, because of the industries affected, there will be some money put into getting the word out. I gotta think people would say, you can't end farming, you can't end ranching, you can't end cattle and beef production and hog production, you can't end commercial fishing. That's crazy. I hold out hope. I mean, I know that sometimes Oregon does really nutty stuff, but even this, I think, is way too far. are you getting any kind of sense at this point of which way the wind's blowing?
1: Yeah, it doesn't appear it will pass, but what it's going to do is get the conversation on board out in you know, chat rooms and stuff for people to talk about. And the, you know, the anti-hunters and fishermen and the vegetarians, you know, they have an agenda, and they're just trying to chip away however they can.
0: Yes. Yeah, and a lot of times they'll do this knowing that it's going to fail, and then do it the next year knowing it's going to fail. But the idea is in 10 years, maybe we can get something passed, and that's the way they work. Now, there may be a good side benefit to this. If it enrages enough people on the right, they may come out and vote, which will get them voting in the midterms, which is a good thing to motivate them to get them out there.
1: Possibly, yeah.
0: So. Well, we'll see. But look, Jeff, I appreciate the heads up on that. Keep us posted if you would. Let's grab Ken in Texas on line two. Hey, Ken, you're on Gun Talk. What's cooking?
2: Hey, Tom, how's it going?
0: Good.
2: I'm a Natchitoches boy yourself.
0: Oh, okay.
2: My uncle used to read to me your dad's articles and stuff as I was growing up.
0: I'll be darned.
2: Yes. Whenever you were down on Red River, I was out on Sibley Lake. They built part of Sibley Lake on family land. And if you've ever eaten at the Mariner there in Natchitoches, that was family land and with that big peninsula back there.
0: I've eaten at the Mariner many times and watched the nutria on the shoreline as we're eating.
2: There you go. Well, that was Nolly Land back before they put the lake in.
0: All right, so let's talk guns.
2: Yes, can you still hear me?
0: I got you. You go ahead.
2: Okay, I have a 36 caliber Colt that was supposedly Frank James's gun. It's got 9 notches on the butt, and it's an octagon barrel, and I got a serial number on it, and it says address is Colonel Sam Colt, New York, U.S. America. And that's about all I got on it. I have a serial number. 150176, and that's all I've got. It's an heirloom from my family, from my wife's family, that he traded the gun for a bag of groceries at a grocery store.
0: Wow.
2: And that's how it came into their being. And we've got documentations and old newspaper articles and that on it. But and then it was stolen, and they recovered it and gave it back to him.
0: How can I help you?
2: History involved in all of it, but what would something like that be worth? My brother-in-law can't have it. He lives out of the country, and my wife, that's not nothing she's going to shoot, so we would like to get rid of it.
0: Only one way to know what it's going to be worth, and that's to put it for sale in an auction. Somebody like rockislandauction.com, they would take it. They'd want as much provenance as they can get. Background on it, they'd want to be able to authenticate it, and then you just kind of let the bidding go, and wherever it goes is where it goes, and the market will determine what the value is.
2: Okay. And you have any speculation what something like that might be worth?
0: I'll give you $14. The silence was deafening on my offer. I may have to refigure that.
2: You want something you can shoot, too, don't you?
0: I have no idea. I don't do gun valuations. I mean, it could be $5,000, it could be $50,000 or more. I just wouldn't have the slightest idea. And that's where an outfit like this that can put it before a lot of people, and the collectors will know about it, and they'll jump on it. It's rockislandauction.com. There are some others out there, but this is just the first one that popped into my head.
2: Okay. So, and
0: all right.
2: Would you have to just mail it to them? Is that what you would do to it?
0: Oh, they'll have all the information. They'll tell you how to do it. And basically, if you go there and start the conversation, they'll want pictures and everything else, and then they'll tell you how to ship it to them and everything. So they make it really easy. And so, but, you know, they are going to want to be able to authenticate it as best they can, and they'll work on that. So, but you trying to sell it yourself, I think, is a long shot. trying to find, because I mean, you may say, boy, we got $5,000, we got a good deal on it, and somebody says, yeah, but you understand that was worth $150,000. We just don't have any idea. So that's what I would do. Look, I appreciate the call, sir, and those kind of guns are hard to price, and the more information you can get about it, the better it's going to be. There's a Colt Collectors Association that you may want to tap into, and they will have information on how you can authenticate and maybe track it down with sources. And the more information you have, the better. And, you know, you may find that it was, in fact, Frank James's, or you may find that it wasn't at all. Either way, it's an interesting story. It's fun to chase. So there you go. Appreciate the call. What's a gun worth is always an interesting question. Johnny Dury has a really good sense of things like that. And I didn't mention to Ken, but Dury'sGuns.com would not be a bad place to go either, because Johnny, and I, as I've mentioned before, I've done a lot of work with Johnny. Before he was an advertiser here, I sold him a whole bunch of guns. And he has, for something like this, he has a list of people who he knows he can call and say, hey, I got this thing. It'll never make it to the internet. It'll never make it in the store. It's like, you just got to know the right people to call. So, Ken, I would also check with Johnny Dury over at Dury'sGuns.com and get his thoughts on that. And he may end up putting it up for auction as well, but he also may have a Colt collector who says, I have always heard of that gun. We knew it was in existence. We just didn't know where it was. And that sometimes happens. You know, it's like one of those whisper things. Yeah, there's a gun out there, and we know it was made, and we know it went to so-and-so, but then we lost track of it. And the collectors go, yeah, it's like the white whale, the holy grail. It's out there somewhere, and then it just pops up. It's like, wow, there it is. So you never know. I don't know. It's not my kind of thing. I like guns. I can shoot. I have two pretty guns. Literally, well, I mean, a lot of my handguns are pretty, but they're not, like, gorgeous. But I've got two nice rifles with pretty wood on them. I had another one, but it was too pretty. Literally. It was so gorgeous, it's like, it would hurt your eyes. It's like, oh, my God. And I bought it because it was so pretty. And it was a .458 Win Mag, stupid caliber, for me. Didn't need it. Shot it, like, a half dozen times and put it away and would take it out and look at it. And did that for like 3 years, and then finally said, okay, this is dumb. You got a bunch of money wrapped up in this gun that just lives in the safe in the dark. Let somebody else enjoy it. So sold it. I only took about $1,000 bath on that deal. I am one shrewd gun trader. Let me tell you what. I lose a little bit on each one, but I make it up in the volume. So there you go. It's just, don't do as I do. Do as I say on this. Go to somebody that knows what they're doing about this. And I ignore good advice. I asked Johnny Dury many years ago, I said, you know, if I wanted to get a machine gun for investment, what should I get? He said, well, just get a good solid M16. We can get you one at a good price. And he quoted me a good price, and it was expensive because they are expensive. And I didn't do it because it was a lot of money. And now it'd be worth at least twice. You know, I could have made something on the order of $15,000 to $20,000 on that gun. But no, I'm not going to listen to Johnny. I know better now. I listen to Johnny on stuff like that. But I'm not an investor in guns as a way of, like, making money. I guess you could say I invest in guns because I buy guns. But I buy guns to go shoot guns. And I buy, well, we were talking about silly guns. I buy silly guns sometimes. I recently bought a 375 H&H. Just because it was just silly. I didn't know what I'm going to do with it. Haven't done anything with it yet. So there you go. Let's see. I want to drop down to line 5 and grab Milton out of Bossier City. Hey, Milton, you're on Gun Talk. Let's talk dumb guns.
3: Well, dumb guns. I had a general practitioner doctor that had a couple guns he wanted to get rid of, and I'm a shotgunner. And he had a Belgian Browning Sweet 16, and I didn't know much of anything about it. I figured out how to take it out to, I took it out to the range, figured out how to load it, shot the thing, immediately put it down, and never picked it up again. It's the one where the whole barrel cycles instead of just the action inside. and it scared me to death. And I,
0: I heard stories, you can feel it.
3: I told somebody about. Do what?
0: You can feel it when it goes off. The whole thing is moving. You're going, what was that?
3: You feel it, see it? You know, it's like, what was this? And then I got to talking to some people, and the old timers, I guess, if you had a round in it and you set it down too hard on the butt, it would go off and shoot your thumb or your ear off or both. So it's on the wall, never be taken down again.
0: Well, there are those guns you look at and just go, that's just dumb. I don't know what they were thinking about that. It's, you know, but there have always been people who tinker with the design of guns as well. And so there are some strange things out there. So do you have a gun that you say, okay, this is my favorite, if I had my go-to on everything?
3: Well, I shoot Sporting Clays. You know, I shoot Sporting Clays. I have a Beretta DT11 when I go duck hunting, a Beretta A400. So I'm a Beretta guy.
0: There you go. You can't go wrong with Berettas. Good call. Thank you, sir. I appreciate that. Yeah. If you said, okay, I want a shotgun. I want a really good shotgun. Just get a Beretta. Whether it's an over and under or a semi-auto, it's probably going to work really well for you. I remember a guy told me, he says, yeah, Beretta, the over and unders, those are nice, inexpensive shotguns. And I was looking at one that was like $3,000 or something. Then I found out that he was a dealer and a repair guy for Fabrice. They started at $100,000. So I guess maybe a $3,000 Beretta was a good, inexpensive starter gun for him. It's all relative, isn't it? You know, and a $3,000 is a lot of money for me, but there you go. All right, 866-TALK-GUN will get you in here. Or Tom Talk Gun. It's the same number, just different ways of dialing it in. I'm Tom Gresham. Check me out on X, where I am at Gun Talk.
4: Attitude is everything. I'm Mitch Anthony with today's Daily Dose. Young Al was just thrilled with a gift his father gave him, his very own compass. His fascination with the object seemed way beyond that of an average 8-year-old. It wasn't just the fact that the mechanism told him north from south and east from west. What triggered Al's imagination was the fact that some invisible force in the universe, a magnetic polarity, caused the arrow to turn a certain direction. He, at 8 years old, figured, if there is this invisible force affecting my compass, there must be others as well. Forces that affect us in ways we can't see or imagine. It became the driving obsession in his life. Many thought he was a little strange. Some tried to discourage him from all this searching and theorizing on things unseen. Focus on what you can see, they would say. He would not be dissuaded. Little Al, who grew up to be Albert Einstein, would later write, "Great spirits have always encountered violent opposition from mediocre minds." Today, if you're suffering violent opposition for your unusual ideas, remember, you're in pretty good company. 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
5: This is The Making of America from the Jefferson Media Group. The Civil War was 2 years old when Congress authorized land grants and funds to build America's first transcontinental railroad. The Union Pacific headed west from Omaha, Nebraska, while the Central Pacific headed east from Sacramento. On May 10, 1869, after laying a combined 1,217 miles of track, the railroads met at a town called Promontory, Utah. Its success was immediate. Travel time from the East Coast to the West was cut from several months to 1 week. America's Transcontinental Railroad was and is still considered to be one of the greatest technological achievements of the 19th century. This has been The Making of America. I'm Michael Emerson, and you can visit us at jeffersonmediagroup.com.

If you want to be part of the after show, give me a call right now. We can get you in there. I got a question for you. Who are you going to rely upon? Who is going to take care of you? And furthermore, how do you know if you're any good? Well, the whole who are you going to rely upon, you know where I'm going with that. It's you can count on yourself and maybe a couple of others. But your phone is not a security device. And 911 is where you go to report a crime, but not to stop a crime. And you are your own first responder. Nobody else is going to be there. The police don't even have a legal duty to protect you. Did you know that? Several court cases have decided the police don't have a legal duty to protect you. So you decide to carry a gun, decide to get a gun, decide to carry a gun. But do you have any skills? Because there's a lot to it. There really is a lot to it. There's a lot of stuff you may not be aware of. And please, please, please don't tell me that, oh, I was in the military. I got training there. Or I was a cop. Yeah, okay. Maybe, as a cop, maybe you know some stuff. Although, unfortunately, the reality is some of the most nervous I've been in a shooting situation at a shooting range has been with cops. They're just a lot of times not very good and not very safe. So just be aware. So how would you know if you're any good? It's a good question, don't you think? I know how you know. Go take a class. Find out. And yeah, you could do competition, but that's different. That's how well you can shoot. This is not about that. Yes, you know how to shoot. You need to know how to shoot reasonably well. But you need to know how to draw. Well, what do you mean? You just take it out of the holster. Yeah, that's where we're going to start. There's a specific way you need to draw your gun. Case in point, you're sitting at a table. You need to draw from that sitting position. Are you going to pull the gun out of your holster and then clunk it into the bottom side of the table? Do you know how to draw it and bring it up over the table? The standard draw you do should work everywhere in that situation as well. Do you know how to move and shoot? Do you know how to move through a house to clear your house? Do you know that you can't

0: to go through a house waving or go through a place waving your gun, pointing it at everybody because you think they're a threat. Oh, you didn't know that. That you don't know what you don't know. So my question to you is, how would you know if you're any good? In the process of discovering that, addressing that question, you will actually get training. You will find out where you are on the scale, and you will start improving. And chances are you're going to want to get more. We have classes over at Range Ready Studios, which are very good and pretty affordable. RangeReadyStudios.com. There are a lot of other places you can go. Choose wisely. There are some idiots giving instruction out there. Try to vet them as best you can. If somebody says, I went to so-and-so and he was great, my next question is, great, where else have you been? How do you know he was great if he's the only place you've ever been? Because they all appear wonderful the first time you go. Simple as that. Hey, let's pick this thing up. We can pick it up on the in the after show. Give me a call at 866-TALK-GUN. If you haven't heard the after show for a while, tune in. It's great. Go to wherever you get your podcast, and you can pick up Gun Talk. You can get this show as well as all of our other podcasts we do. And follow us over on Facebook. 1 million followers on Facebook on Gun Talk, where we post a lot of cool, short, easy, digestible videos there. Gun Talk on Facebook. Hey, carry your gun everywhere you go. Check your six. Oh, yeah, go get some training.
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12: And I'm Merle Arbo.
11: And two guys just can't wait to talk about the equine industry and everything we have going through it. How are you, Merle?
12: I'm great. A little warm, but 'tis the season, I suppose.
11: Oh, yeah. It is really getting hot out there. And you know what? It is more fun to see all of these events and all of these shows going on. And we plan to highlight it in this show.
12: Man, we have got a great show ahead for you. So be sure and stay tuned.
11: You know, I'm going to kick it off with somebody that I have worked with for a long time here at Better Horses. She's been a big part contributor.

0: bidder with the Better Horses industry. Her name is Laurel Walker Denton. She's with the Bar U Bar Ranch in Skull Valley, Arizona. And you know what, Merle? She's a professional horse trainer. She's really good. She's a judge out there. And we're going to talk to her about everything that's going on in the ranch riding division.
1: And then in our next segment, we've got Callie McCarthy Bovers, Director of Media and Communications with the NRCHA. She's going to tell us what's up in store for them and then also be coming out with some new programs.
0: And you know what? The NRCHA, the National Riding Cow Horse Association, Merle, I've been fascinated by this more and more, where there's just really amazing amount of athletes that do this along with the horses itself.
1: I'm telling you, if you haven't seen it in person, the videos don't do it justice because, I mean, you want to talk about horsepower? It takes a lot of horsepower to run down a fence with some of those cows.
0: You know, we're going to be a lot of more horse eventing coming our way with Ryan Wood, and he's a professional horse trainer over there at Woodstock Eventing over there in Pennsylvania. Going to get his update on the eventing world. And in the meantime, we're going to please our cattle market segment cattlemen out there as we get our own Mark Alpel to give us an update of what's going on in the market. And you know what? This year is running by fast. Mark, take it away.
2: Well, thanks, Ed. Hope everybody had a great holiday and kind of snuck up on me to get some thoughts together in this cattle trade with the holiday on Monday and then back at it here on Tuesday. Had a lot of visitors here over the holiday weekend and talking about this cattle market, as a matter of fact. So anyway, looking forward to sharing just a few thoughts here as we wind up the month of May and head into June here now on Monday next week. Again, cattle trading on both sides have unchanged here early in the week, mostly a bit weaker. Live cattle open interest, though, plummeted more than 5,000 contracts in one day here early week, but it has dropped steadily over the last week. The market seemed to be weakening technically. Probably no surprise there. Over the past several trading sessions, interesting but obvious that rallies have attracted selling. That's a switch from what we have seen during the bull run from late November lows of last year through late April highs here just this last month. This is the first time in a couple of weeks that we've gotten to midweek here, and there had been no cash cattle trading. Now, that might have changed here by the time you're putting this report together here, Ed, but the decline in the August live cattle near new two-month lows could be a sign that a seasonal top is finally established in here. Speculative funds remain heavily long for now. The current weakness extends beyond last week's lows. Again, we see a lot more liquidation. Again, not a lot of cash trade here as we see here yet. Show list in Texas this week down over 5,000 head, offering a little over 72,000 head. Interesting to watch those numbers. Kansas show list down over 3,300. They're looking to offer about 69,000 there. And Nebraska, Colorado up about 1,900. They're looking to offer 52,000 plus here for this week. But again, watching this slow cash cattle trade established. And we look at those futures markets here, Ed, and interesting to keep an eye on those deferred contracts. And we watch the October live cattle around that 230, 232 level here. Again, as we put this report together, looking at that 225 level to hold for the October contract in here. That would be, a near term. And then looking at the feeder cattle, October feeders around that 344, 345, but they're wondering if that 340 level might be the next stop down. But right now, 342 would be a level that we would look to hold first, and then 340 after that. Hope that's been helpful. And as we work into June, keeping an eye on these cattle markets, cash and futures, and wish everyone a profitable week ahead.
0: Thank you, Mark. Appreciate all those updates that we get. All right, Merle, we're going to get this going as we have Lori Walker Denton from the Bar U Bar Ranch from Skull Valley, Arizona, joining us. I want everybody to stay with us. I'm your host, Ed Adams.
1: And I'm Merle Arbo.
0: And we'll be right back.
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0: 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So glad you joined us. I'm your host, Ed Adams.
1: And I'm Merle Arbogue.
0: And what a great job that we get to have as we talk to all about the professionals that come on board with Better Horses. And you know what, Merle? This is kind of exciting because, you know, we get to talk to all the trainers that bring in on the TV show and they get to write articles on our newspaper. But, you know, it's even funner when we have them on our radio show and we actually get to talk to him. So this is going to be one of those times. Very excited to have her on board because we never get to chit-chat. Her name is Laurel Walker Denton, and we call her Lolly because we're her best friends. And she's at the Bar U Ranch in Skull Valley, Arizona. And now she's grew up riding horses and working with cattle. And I wanted to let you know that she's been focused on ranch riding and ranch trail horses. And Laurel's been at the top AQHA World Show in ranch riding since the beginning, winning the world championship and third place in 2017. She was a reserve world champion and third in 2019, reserve world championship in 2020. She also took reserve world championship and third in 21, as well as numerous top five, top 10, and finalist awards. So let me welcome Lolly Denton. Lolly, welcome to Better Horses Radio.
11: Oh my gosh, Ed, thank you for the wonderful introduction. That was great, and it's a pleasure to be here.
0: Well, I appreciate you coming on board. And, you know, we talk about training horses all the time, and I really want to put you out there because I've watched you. I think you've got great videos. You're really taking time to put the horse first. And, you know, you're really putting a partnership in building the horse. And can you talk about that from an athletic point of view for your equine and all the horses that you help train?
11: Well, I mean, that's a very deep question for me because every day my passion is riding horses. The horses that we get to ride today are so superb, so athletic, so smart, so wonderful. You can pretty much teach them anything. And I'm lucky that I live in a place where there's wide open spaces that we get to move cows, we get to lope around trees, we've got big arenas, we've got outside trail courses. So this is pretty much what I do every day. And I also kind of like to dip my toe a little bit and not leave my roots of the cow horse and the reining. So I have some horses that I'm showing in the reining. I have quit going down the fence because I think that's smart at my age. I miss it terribly, but that doesn't mean that I'm still not working cattle every day. So this is kind of the basis for all my horses, you know, as far as when I get started, you know, what am I going to do today? Well, I kind of let them be the guide and we'll start out doing something. Well, then maybe we're going to go out in the field and just lope circles around the tree if you're tired of the arena. So I'm very lucky to have the ranch here and be able to do that and ride these lovely horses.
0: You know, we'll talk about your business model for just a second. You train ranch riding and ranch trail. There's a lot going on. So what is your basis? Do you take them from cradle right up into the arena? Where do you start? Where do you stop?
11: Well, for me, I haven't been riding colts for quite a few years. I now have a really wonderful young man that's working for us that is very good. So I have not. I've been able to get my horses started as 2-year-olds and 3-year-olds. And, you know, most of the time I don't ride anything younger than 3. So they have a good basis on it. And then I go from there and the ranch riding anymore has so many reining maneuvers, whether it's a spin or being able to do, the lead changes and all that. So I like to, it's easy to go from one to the other. Now that I have this, that Ben is working for us, you know, perhaps, you know, down the road I'll get some more colts in and he can start them for me and we can go from there. But as I, you know, as you get older, you're supposed to be slowing down, right? I don't see that happening, but I enjoy what I do every day.
1: And Laurel, you know, you've been in it a while and obviously you've seen, we're going on, I don't know, almost 10 years now, the ranch riding has been an approved AQHA event. Can you talk to us a little bit about maybe the changes you've seen in the event over the past 9 going on 10 years?
11: Yeah, actually, I think it's even longer than that, if you can believe it. I think this is maybe its 13th year. Yes, there's been some huge changes, but the popularity has not waned at all, which is wonderful. The changes are of just part of its growth, I'm afraid of. The horses are better. The trainers are better. Our maneuvers are carrying more weight than they used to. When the ranch riding first came out, it was all about the movement of the horse, a big strided, big movement horse, ground covering, something that was eye appealing that you could ride all day long. I think we have left some of that a little bit because we now have fixed patterns. We have our 15 patterns with AQHA, and our patterns, we do the same patterns. So we are making more of a pattern horse than we are a big broke ground covering horse. That's one of the main difference. And the maneuvers have gotten very perfection oriented. You know, and I'm not saying this is a bad thing in the least. I'm just saying it has evolved quickly in the short time it's been approved.
0: And if you're just joining us, we're talking to Lolly Denton at the Bar U Bar Ranch in Skull Valley, Arizona. She grew up riding horses. And, you know, as we talk about ranch riding and we talk about the discipline going in there, the NRCHA is really taking ground and really growing. But that's kind of doing a little bit of everything when you're talking about herd work and rein work and cow work and less about patterns. But in that point, your perspective as far as that goes.
11: Well, the NRCHA is doing a wonderful job with its growing and its level of horses being able to do the three events is amazing at such a young age. And the trainers, and they, again, they keep getting better and better and better. The ranch riding, you know, in its own way, we have our three events now. We have the Western Rail, and we have the trail, and we have the ranch riding. And the horses that can do all three of those are in very high demand. And it is very difficult for a horse to be able to do all three of those well. You see lots that, you know, are very up in their game as far as maybe they're a rail horse, but they won't do trail. So it's very much in demand to find a horse that can do all three of the ranch events.
1: You know, and you kind of hit on a good topic there. It is becoming a little more and more specialized as it evolves, and it's interesting. Can you tell us maybe what you look for in a ranch horse prospect or maybe one that's for a customer that wants to go show all of the events?
11: You know, I find that, you know, nowadays that the trail is such an advanced class. There's lots of, you have two different kinds of trail classes at the shows. You have the very tight, intricate ones that have lots of changes of gaits, and gaits as in G-A-I-T-S, and downward transitions and things like that. And then you have the others that are bigger, more open, may only have one lope over log, but they have things that are more a ground tie or a spooky object or something like that. So there's actually two different kinds of trail horses, and you need to be able to have a horse that can do both. And what I look for, of course, is something that has a great mind. A lot of times the cow horses tend to be a little too fast thinking. It just depends on the horse. And then the hard thing sometimes is the reining bred horses tend to be very slow and not able to keep up with the ranch riding maneuvers. It's very difficult. First and foremost on my list is always eye appeal. And I think you have to have that in the ranch riding today.
0: Yeah, we would agree with that. So you gave us the what to look for. Now let's talk about where to look for. If you're looking for a horse, and granted, the United States have lots of great horses around the country, where would you start if you're looking for a good ranch riding horse?
11: Well, you know, so luckily, I think that right now, my reputation is that I'm always looking for a good horse. So I'm always having people contact me. I just had a working cow horse trainer today say that she had a 3-year-old that she didn't think was going to make the grade, and was I interested? And yes, and so as you know, Scottsdale is kind of the mecca of some of the best horses and trainers in the entire United States. So I'm lucky that I have that next door. So that's where I look are the ones that are broke, that are started, that you can see what their movement is. You can get on them and feel their, you know, feel how they are, if they're rough or what their mind kind of feels like, and you can ride them and then can kind of go from there. So when you have, if you put the word out that you're looking, I think there are lots of horses out there that aren't going to be at the top of whatever discipline they were pointed towards.
0: There you go. And Lolly, if somebody wanted to contact you and get a hold of you, what's the best way for them to get in touch?
11: Actually, I think my social media page on Facebook, I'm under Laurel Walker Denton, and I do a lot of my business there, and I try to get back to people as soon as possible. And it's a You know, I can't believe that social media plays such a big life, such a big part in all of our lives, but it does. And I'm under Laurel Walker Denton.
0: And that's Laurel Walker Denton, also known as Lolly Denton, at the Bar U Bar Ranch in Skull Valley, Arizona. Lolly, we want to thank you for joining Better Horses. And as always, we appreciate everything you do with our TV and our newspaper, and hopefully to see you coming back soon here, real quick.
11: Yeah, give me a call anytime. I appreciate it.
0: All right, everyone. That is Lolly Denton out there at the Bar U Bar Ranch. Hey, Merle, we've got some more ranch riding and more discussions with horses and trainers coming your way. I'm your host, Ed Adams.
1: And I'm Merle Arbo.
0: And we'll be right back right after these messages.
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16: Lows are dropping into the 50s across the northwest portion of Kansas and Nebraska, with 60s and 70s more likely for those lows across the southeast. We'll see mostly clear skies with a few isolated showers and thunderstorms popping up in the far east portion of Kansas. Monday, highs push into the 80s and 90s. Very warm for the start of the week, with isolated rain showers popping up over the west in the evening. Mostly sunny skies throughout most of the day, with east-southeast winds at 15 miles per hour, gusting to 25. Tuesday, highs in the 80s, with rain showers and thunderstorms rolling across the area. Partly cloudy skies, southeast winds at 15 miles per hour, gusting to 25. Showers and thunderstorms continue through the end of the week as low pressure pulls moisture into the area. We'll see highs in the 80s on Wednesday.
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0: 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So glad you dialed in. I'm your host, Ed Adams.
1: And I'm Merle Arbo.
0: And you know what, Merle? This is exciting on this segment because we get to talk about what is really kind of exciting, National Reining Horse Association. I know you and I have talked about that many times, and we have the communications director, Callie McCarthy Bovers, and she has been with the NRCHA for quite some time. She's going to walk us through all the details of this great event as we have all these athletes coming to the radio show coming forward. Callie, I want to welcome you to Better Horses Radio.
2: Well, thank you so much for having me on to talk about the NRCHA and the sport of reined cow horse. I'm super excited.
0: You know, not only do we get to talk about these athletes going on, but we make sure that we understand you're also a rider and you're a competitor too. So we want to make sure that you're married into the family of this special event. So Callie, kind of walk us through, if somebody's not familiar with the NRCHA, and talk about the three disciplines that you have to have when it comes to herd work, rein work, and cow work, exactly what do they have, and talk about the actual event itself and the disciplines that have to be put in place.
2: Yeah, so the NRCHA and the sport of reined cow horse has been something that has been going on for years. The NRCHA started in 1970 out in California and is really based on the vaquero traditions of training. And I think the cool thing about NRCHA and reined cow horse is it's very much like a triathlon or three-day eventing. If you're familiar with either sides of those, you know, these horses and riders compete through the three different events. They get a score for each of it. And then that composite score determines our winners or determines who makes it onto the finals, depending on what event they're at. So herd work, very, very similar to cutting. It's going to be that 2.5 minutes where the horse and rider separate a cow from the herd, and they have to make sure that that cow stays away. So it's very similar to what you saw at the ranch many, many years ago when they had to doctor cows. Reined work, very, very similar to reining. It is going to be, you know, same sliding stops, lead changes, everything that you see in that reining pen that you see at the NRHA and all of those events. And then the cow work is what is true and near and dear to NRCHA, and that is the cow work or the fence work. That is where one rider and horse is going to enter the arena with one cow. And they have to demonstrate a series of maneuvers at a very high rate of speed. So they're going to box that cow along the short end of the arena, gaining that control, showing that they can have that horse read the cow before they go down the long side of the arena. And that's when the speed increases. That's when the intensity increases. And they have to do two turns on the fence before taking him out into the middle of the arena and circling that cow at a very, very high rate of speed. And that's what makes our event so exciting and makes us stand apart from anything else that you've seen in the horse industry.
1: Hey, Callie, as the director of media and communications for the NRCHA, what does your role involve and how do you help spread the word about these performances and these horses?
2: Well, I personally think I have the coolest job because I get to share all of the stories from our members. Whether it's our equine athletes or our professionals or even our non-pro competitors and our youth members. The cool thing about NRCHA, there is something for everybody. Whether you are just a fan and you love cow horse, there's a place for you here. And we have competitions starting all the way from our youth kids that start when they're 8 or 9 years old, all the way through the non-pro division. And then, of course, our professionals that are always exciting to watch at the top of their game, who have earned millions of dollars across this entire industry. And so my job is everything from social media to the magazine to website to different media relationships. I get to spread the word about cow horse and get people excited about the sport.
0: You know, I like the idea that you say you go on all levels. Can we talk about those high levels and also the beginning levels? I know you have some great athletes out there. I mean, we got $2 million winners out there. And talk about all the different levels that you can participate in.
2: Yeah, so one of the big things with NRCHA is we have family at our core. We understand that this is something that the kids can do, mom and dad can do. We have tons of kid activities. That's one big thing that we have always strived to have, even at our top premier event levels. At the Snafflebit Futurity, you will still see a lead line class that we do for all of our little kids and getting them excited. And so we have a couple different levels on the non-pro and youth side. We have what we call our boxing class, which is going to be our very entry-level event that you know, allows those riders to get experience in the arena, and they don't have to go down the fence yet. So this is just going to allow them to box that cow at the end, get comfortable with working through everything before they're ready to take that next step down the fence. And then, of course, you know, we've got things from our limited aged events, which is going to be our more derby focused horses. These are going to be our younger horses that are coming up in the industry, all the way up to bridal classes. So that's one thing that's very unique about our sport, is not only is there a place for riders to compete at different levels, but there's also a place for horses to compete at different levels. So we have classes that are based on the horse's age. We also have classes that are based on the horse's eligibility as far as how much they've won. So it's been a really cool involvement. So there really is a place for everybody. You don't have to be concerned, oh, I've never done this before, you know, am I going to have to go up against really, really high quality people or high, you know, a very big talent, if you will. There's definitely a place to get involved. And then, of course, our open riders, you can't talk about the industry without them. Our highest earning rider right now is Corey Cushing. He's a $3 million rider. He is getting very, very close to $4 million, which is really exciting. Wow. That we have that much payout going on in our industry, for sure.
0: And if you're just joining us, we're talking to Callie Bovers, the Director of Media and Communications there at the National Reining Cow Horse Association. And you know what? She mentioned that this is a very much of a family event, and she's no different. Actually, she married somebody that's also big in the horse training industry, Brent Bovers. And so, Callie, you two are kind of like a team right now. Is that how that works?
2: Yes, very much so. You know, I am so fortunate. I grew up with the rein cow horse industry. It was kind of a family event for me. It was something my mom and I went to the Snafflebit fraternity since I was 6 months old, all the way up until I left for college. And so it's a really kind of a full circle moment to be able to be involved in an industry that I loved so much as a child. And now my husband does it as well. I will say I am not brave enough to go down the fence yet. I'm still working on it, but getting to be able to watch my entire family be involved and get to watch the industry grow is really, really cool.
1: Well, and Callie, I know you've been in it a long time, and remember back when you first got into it. What could you give our Better Horses listeners some advice on how to get started? How could they get involved with the NRCHA as a competitor, a fan, even? What would you tell them?
2: Well, I think that's the really cool thing about our industry is if you're on the fence and you're not ready to dive in as a competitor and purchase that horse and get in the show pen yourself, we have what we call the back gate fan pass. And that is, you get access to all of the same member benefits. You get the magazine, you get to be involved in the community just from a fan standpoint. And I think that's a really cool thing, especially in the horse industry, to welcome people in that way. And I think the other big thing is we really pride ourselves in a very big family. So asking lots of questions, feel free to call up any of our professionals. That's what they're here to do. They're here to help you get involved. The NRCHA website is a great resource and has trainers listed out. So you can kind of search in your state or in your country and figure out exactly who's near you that can help you get started on this journey.
0: I think that's a way to go. Callie, before I let you go, talk about your events. Where is the big event going to be held? I know you got some events out in Las Vegas coming your way, but where can people go see and what's the best thing to look forward to?
2: Well, we're super fortunate. We produce 5 events throughout the year. We have 2 in Fort Worth, Texas. We are actually gearing up and about ready to head to Tulsa, Oklahoma here in the next 2 weeks. And then next spring and the beginning of summer, we head to Las Vegas, Nevada, and Scottsdale, Arizona. So all of the details for all of these events are at nrcha.com. My personal favorite is to come watch the Snafflebit Futurity in Fort Worth, Texas. That is going to be in October. And tickets should go on sale about Labor Day weekend. So definitely one to mark on your calendars. But all the information is at nrcha.com. And then there's also a place that you can look for events in your hometown. So we have a schedule of events and we've produced a whole bunch of shows across the country. So even if you can't make it to one of our big premieres, there's always an NRCHA show in your backyard that you can go check it out.
0: That's a way to wrap it up. Well done, Callie. And again, that her favorite Snafflebet Futurity is October 3rd through the 18th in 2025 in Fort Worth, Texas. We invite everybody to take a look at their website at nrcha.com. And Callie, I can't tell you how much we appreciate you coming on board, explaining this out. We look forward to having all of your athletes come out and appreciate everything you're doing.
2: Perfect. Thank you so much for having me.
0: All right, that's Callie McCarthy-Bovers. She's the Director of Media and Communications there at the National Reining Cow Horse Association. And everyone, we've got more better horses coming your way and more professional trainers. I'm your host, Ed Adams.
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0: And we'll be right back right after these messages.
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7: 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Your state champions in Class 5A, Mays South, who had 42 team points for first place. That would be 9 better than Blue Valley Southwest, the runner-up. The top 10 also featuring Bishop Carroll, Andover, Valley Center, St. James Academy, St. Thomas Aquinas, Andover Central, Piper, and Spring Hill. 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In that top 10, it will also feature Blue Valley Northwest, Mill Valley, Washburn Rural, Shawnee Mission South, Olathe Northwest, and a two-team tie for ninth place with Lawrence and Olathe South. 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
0: And you are dialed in to Better Horses Radio. So glad you joined us. I'm your host, Ed Adams.
1: And I'm Merle Arbo.
0: You know, we just talked about this great show that's coming up beginning June 7th. It's the Pinto World Championship, and that's also sponsoring our next segment.
1: Nice, yeah. We can't talk about them enough.
0: You know, exactly. Hey, you know, with all of those horses going into that show, there's one thing that everybody's really concerned about, and that's also the care and custody of their horses. And we are going to take a moment in this next segment and bring on a gentleman that is the professional of all the care and custody with horses. And we're bringing him from the returning from the University of Missouri. He's a faculty member since 1990 and became board certified at the American College of Veterinary Surgeons in 1995. Now, Merle, he did research in lameness, and he led to the development of Equinus Q, also known as Lameness Locator, and he founded Equinus and serves as a research and development consultant. He retains his clinical appointment at the University of Missouri's Equine Veterinarian Health Center, specializing in equine surgery and lameness. I'm glad to have him on board. I'm privileged to have him talk to us about his surgery and everything's going on at the University of Missouri as director of the program. And I'd like to welcome Dr. Kevin Keegan to Better Horses. Hello, Kevin.
10: Hello, and actually the privilege is mine.
0: So we appreciate you joining Better Horses.
1: Flattery will get you everywhere.
0: Yeah, that's exactly right. So thanks again for joining us here. And I'm very excited about talking to you because lameness has always been the big question with all of us who have horses. And can you just kind of like from a very simple point of view, talk to us about this new revolutionary program that you have when we talk about Equinus Q?
10: Yeah, well, actually it's... I mean, it's been commercially available now since about 2008 or 9, and I believe there's over 500 users now in the world. But it developed out of our research program in the 1990s. We were studying lameness in horses and, you know, what is the best thing to look for or to measure to detect if the horse has lameness. And we, you know, we started out with markers that we put on the horse's body and film them moving before and after grading lameness or before and after blocking them. And so we kind of found out what were the most sensitive indicators, body movement indicators. This is with cameras, and that's kind of a pain in the rear end to film horses because they, you know, they move out of the field of view, and if they get far from the camera, then their accuracy is not very good. So I met this Japanese engineer who was his daughter actually wanted to go to vet school. That's how we met. He didn't know anything about horses. And I was at an engineering meeting, and I met him. I gave a talk, and he comes up to me, and we just sat down and started drawing on napkins. Anyway, that's how it started. The Japanese engineer coming up to me at an engineering meeting, and we worked for about 5 or 6 years making the sensors small enough that the horse doesn't care. Yeah, and it's been commercially available now for 17 years, 18 years, something like that.
1: Well, and Dr. Keegan, I actually came up there and back when I had the the horse for the Chiefs war paint. We actually did this with war paint. It was really cool. For those of you that don't know, and this is layman terms, so forgive me, but basically you put sensors on the pole and sensors on each hip, and then you monitored like hip drop or like a head drop, or like you quantified the data versus a 1 to 5, you know, old school, like most evaluations. Is that right?
10: Yeah. And we actually, you know, in the beginning, we didn't know what it was to measure. We didn't know what the best thing, but when we actually figured out that if you look at the vertical displacement of the head and the vertical displacement of the entire pelvis, then you can detect lameness very accurately. So we actually don't, we put, there's two vital sensors. One goes on the head and one goes right in the middle of the pelvis. And then we put one sensor also on one leg. We pick the right front, but you could pick any leg. And that's just a time index indicator to indicate, you know, what stage of the stride the horse is in. But yeah, we basically measure the shape of the trajectory of the vertical movement of the head and pelvis for front limb and hind limb lameness. That's what the research in the 1990s told us was the best indicators.
0: Well, this is really fascinating, especially on lameness, because to your point, I always feel like we're shooting in the dark trying to find out what the issue is, which means you're always trying to figure out what the solution's going to be. How has this benefited you from a surgeon and understanding lameness as far as horses go? What kind of revolutionary information has this given us?
10: Well, I mean, I think that the first thing was, you know, it does not replace the veterinarian watching the horse, because you still have to do that. It was a sort of a check on the validity of what you are seeing. That's in the beginning, that's what it was. And also it's more sensitive than the human eye because it samples movement that what it hurts are 200 samples per second. So it's very sensitive. But over the years, at every horse that comes into the University of Missouri since about 2008 will be measured with this. But I think in the way it has developed, is it has developed into a labor-saving device, because you don't have to, I mean, basically you just have to trot the horse up and down a couple of times. You don't have to do all kinds of other things before you actually start, you know, looking at the horse's body carefully. You know which leg is involved. So you can get to the parts that veterinarians do well quicker. And then the other thing that we have discovered over the years is that it's not just detecting that the horse has lameness, but we can tell from the trajectory, the shape of the trajectory, whether it's like an impact lameness, like if the hurt's coming down on the limb, or whether it's a push-off lameness, like hurt's pushing off on the limb. And that gives us information to help us like narrow down within the leg on what are the potential. So, I mean, I think it's actually mostly a labor-saving device for the veterinarian.
1: Well, and Dr. Key, you know, like it's been a while since I was there and we did that with that old mare. But at that point in time, the University of Missouri was really kind of developing the program. But right now, there's multiple veterinarians that have access to this. Is that right?
10: Yeah, I mean, it has vacillated over the years. I think right now there's about 500 around the world. I think all of the North American veterinary schools do have one. Many of the European, there's some in Australia, a few in South America, and many of the major practices around have it. Some of them use it only for very difficult cases. But yeah, it's commercially available. Now, I can say that the company, you know, 2023, they ran into a snag with developing sensors because shortages, something to do with COVID, where the radio chipset that they were using was no longer available, not anywhere. So they had to redesign the sensors with a different radio chipset, and they have now and then been working on it for several years, and now they have it, they've figured out. But, you know, there was a period of time there from 2023 to just until fairly recently where they didn't have sensors. And the sensors that lameness locator are very, very specific, because there's nothing like them that exist in the world. Because when a veterinarian evaluates a horse for lameness, you know, the horse could easily get 70, 80 meters away. And so you need something that will you know, transmit data, a lot of data, because we sample at 200 hertz for a long distance. And also the battery needs to last a long time because, you know, an evaluation could last for hours. So, yeah, there's no other sensors in the world that do the same thing that the sensors that the Equinosis Q have. I mean, you know, there's all kinds of Bluetooth sensors out there for wearables, but nothing that has the capability of these sensors. And it took a long time to develop them.
0: And if you're just joining us, we're talking to Dr. Kevin Keegan. He's a professor at the Veterinary Medicine of Surgery at the University of Missouri and also at the College of Veterinary Medicine. Dr. Keegan, we're talking about lameness, and we're talking about this facility that you have as far as program that's developing lameness indicators. What about if the problem is in the hoof versus the leg versus the hip? Does that have any problems as far as locating where your lameness is going to be?
10: Well, you have to figure that out. That's the ultimate goal of the veterinarian, is to figure out where it is. Evaluating the horse in motion is part of the equation. You can get, I think you can look at the data and kind of get an idea whether it's like in the upper part or the middle part or the lower part. And then you have to go figure it out. And I mean, recently, I think one of the other things that has happened that I think is very exciting, and probably in the last like 40 years, I think one of the most exciting things for this is the true standing CT. And, you know, CT is computed tomography, but true standing CT. So we have always been able to CT horses' legs, but, you know, you have to put them under anesthesia because you have to have the leg motionless during the time that the portion of the leg is being imaged. And it's hard to keep a horse standing still, but unless you have the horse standing on the leg. So we recently have put in, I think it's 2 years ago now, now we have the true standing CT. So that's put that together with the inertial sensors and finding out like which leg is involved. We frequently will now just send the horse in for a CT, standing CT, which is over in like a minute. And it'll image the entire leg, well, up to the stifle in the hind leg and up to the elbow in the front leg. So that is the, you know, normally people, veterinarians will do things like radiograph, ultrasound, also blocking horses. But, you know, there's all kinds of limitations with those.
11: And Dr. Keegan, I know there's a lot of listeners out here that are very intrigued by this new technology. And I mean, and it's only going to keep evolving. Let's say they're curious on how they could get more information on this, or how could they find out if their local university has it, or how could they get in contact with you or the university? How would be a good way to get a hold of you guys?
10: Well, yeah, you can send me an email. KeeganK at Missouri.edu. Yeah, just send me an email. The true standing CT right now in the United States, I think there's only about five places that have it. There's one in Texas. There's one in Minnesota or Wisconsin, somewhere up there. There's one here at Missouri. We actually decided to do it a long time ago. It took a while to convince our university administration to spend the money to put it in. It did take a lot of money to put in.
11: Sure.
10: But we are keeping the price low. I mean, there's a couple in Australia, so that's not really readily available, but I think it's going to catch on. Now, the inertial sensor, that I think there are many people around that have that. So, but yeah, just send me an email, KeeganK at Missouri.edu, and I can point you in the right direction.
0: And we appreciate you joining us. That's Dr. Kevin Keegan, and you can check him out at his email address or take a look at the Veterinarian Health Center at the University of Missouri on your webpage. And we can also put together the equinus.com, and that will also get you some information on this special event. Dr. Keegan, we want to thank you for joining us. We'd love to have you come back as we talk more about the lameness in this horse. It seems to be one of our biggest issues we have on this radio show.
10: Okay, yeah, it'd be my pleasure.
0: Dr. Kevin Keegan, everyone, thank you for joining us and appreciate all the hard work that he's doing over there at the University of Missouri College of Veterinary Medicine. Merle, that was just an outstanding episode that we just had with him.
11: Yes, it was. Very interesting.
0: Probably one of the most interesting conversations you have with Dr. Kevin Keegan about lameness is we could take a whole hour on this one subject, Merle, just talking about it.
11: Oh, it's great. And actually to have been there and been through that, because it quantifies the data. It's not just I think he's a 3.5. It's actually giving you data back. It's a really cool system. And I think it's just going to, I think there's a lot of a lot of daylight on me to improve it. It's just the possibilities are endless. I it's just such a great deal.
0: And you know what? I'm really proud to have the University of Missouri College of Veterinary Medicine there at our fingertips here in the Midwest. We appreciate everybody joining it in. And you know what, Merle? That wraps it up for this week. And if anyone would like to hear this program again, I want to encourage them to go ahead and look at our podcast. We are available wherever you get your podcast on your mobile phone.
11: Ed, the Better Horses Spring Edition newspaper is out, and there's a lot of great tips and tricks and horses and riders and for everybody in there, and a lot of good read material.
0: You know, I really like that program, too, and it's the only time you can actually get the newspaper right at your mailbox if you just go to betterhorses.com and hit subscribe. 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
11: Ed, we can't close it out without giving a special thanks to the team behind the scenes, our radio producer, Brianna Johnson, who

0: want all of you to be good buckaroos and buckarettes. Mind your mom and dads. Be brave, but don't take any chances out there. Until next time, I'm Ed Adams.
1: And I'm Merle Arbo.
0: Happy trails, and always ride for the brand.

0: Attitude is everything. I'm Mitch Anthony with today's Daily Dose. Gas lanterns are fine, but I'm awfully glad that Edison decided to go one up and pioneer electric light. Horses are a pleasant form of transport, but I'm grateful that Ford and other auto pioneers were determined to provide us with horseless carriages. All of the great strides in innovation and invention are the result of someone looking at something that works just fine and saying, "We can do better." Their creative spirits are rooted in discontentment. Good enough is never good enough. This is the attitude that marks the beginning of all positive changes, socially, politically, in business, and at home. If we are forever content with the way things are, then we have no impetus to create a better world for ourselves. That which is good is sometimes the enemy of that which is best. Sometimes we need to look at things that we've always done and are working just fine and say to ourselves, "Hey, if it isn't broke, then let's break it." The results just may amaze you. This is Mitch Anthony reminding you once again that life is whatever you make it. The Daily Dose is proud to be sponsored by the R Extra Mile, a charity that uses your extra airline miles to help cancer patients get where they need to go for treatment. 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
6: Lows are dropping into the 50s across the northwest portion of Kansas and Nebraska, with 60s and 70s more likely for those lows across the southeast. We'll see mostly clear skies with a few isolated showers and thunderstorms popping up in the far east portion of Kansas. Monday, highs push into the 80s and 90s. Very warm for the start of the week, with isolated rain showers popping up over the west in the evening. Mostly sunny skies throughout most of the day, with east-southeast winds at 15 miles per hour, gusting to 25. Tuesday, highs in the 80s, with rain showers and thunderstorms rolling across the area. Partly cloudy skies, southeast winds at 15 miles per hour, gusting to 25. Showers and thunderstorms continue through the end of the week as low pressure pulls moisture into the area. We'll see highs in the 80s on Wednesday.
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1: I'm Greg Bell, and up first, a famed literary private eye. And then we look to the comics and make our weekly visit with Superman. Hard to imagine anyone other than Gerald Moore providing the voice of Philip Marlowe. But actually, he was not the first to voice Raymond Chandler's private eye. Movie leading man Van Heflin was starring in NBC 1947 summer series. When it became a full-time program now over on CBS, Moore was cast. Joining this one by Faye Baker, Larry Dobkin, Myra Marsh, Howard McNear, and Parley Bear. It's from March 26th of 1949.
2: When it started, it was simple, just a lawsuit for damages. But before it was over, it was far from simple, and the damages were murder and a match that burned with a bright green flame.
3: From the pen of Raymond Chandler, outstanding author of crime fiction, comes his most famous character as CBS presents The Adventures of Philip Marlowe. Now, with Gerald Moore starred as Philip Marlowe, we bring you tonight's exciting story, The Green Flame.
2: It had been the kind of early start, late finish, crowded in between day that had made breakfast coffee, lunch a ham sandwich on the run, and dinner nothing. So by the time it finally ended, it was pushing 9 o'clock. And I was both a little tired and a lot hungry. All of which made the feast I could imagine spread out in front of me over an emerald green tablecloth something better than good enough to eat. Blue Point oysters on a half shell, a Caesar salad. Veal scallopini topped with mushrooms the size of silver dollars. Oh, I was ready for it. Yes. Yes, well, the oysters once again became a blue ashtray. The scallopini a notebook. The green cloth underneath all, my desk blotter. Hello, Marlowe speaking.
4: Dodie Whitmore, Marlowe. Ever hear of me?
2: I have. I've also heard you own half a dozen screen magazines, a local radio station, and a daily published for the motion picture industry called The Hollywood Trades. Is that covering?
4: Not quite. Today I acquired something else. A libel suit for $100,000 that was just slapped against the trades by a has-been actor named Bradford Colby, which, Marlowe, is the reason I'm calling you.
2: Oh?
4: So drop whatever you're doing, boy, and get over here to the Whitmore Building.
2: Whitmore Building?
4: We're on El Centro near Gower. And close. Tomorrow's Sunday. No addition.
2: Figures.
4: When the night watchman lets you in, turn left, keep walking till you get to an office numbered 116. You got that?
2: Yeah, 116. But if you don't mind, Miss Whitmore, I'd like to do something. I'd like to eat first.
4: Make it coffee and a ham sandwich at the outside and get over here fast.
2: Coffee? Look, Miss Whitmore, I'm starving.
4: Marlowe, how much do you get a day?
2: 25 in expenses. Why?
4: I'm willing to pay 125, and you keep track of the expenses. Now what do you say, boy?
2: Boy says coffee and a ham sandwich will leave him stuffed. Goodbye, Miss Whitmore.
5: Come in, Marlowe. Sit down over here, and if you smoke cigars, don't. I can't stand them. Drink?
2: No, thanks.
5: Marlowe, our A1 gossip columnist, Stanley McGrath, had this to say in today's edition of The Trade. The sometimes actor, Bradford Colby, won't call it quits. When refused a part by an independent producer who's short on funds, Colby offered to hawk all and come up with $20,000 if the producer would change his mind. The producer wouldn't. End of quote.
2: And beginning of noise from Colby, huh?
5: Yes, a clamor that we can only silence by proving that McGrath, what he said, is true. Which shouldn't be impossible because Max was a thorough man and never heard of the word rumor.
2: Wait a minute. What do you mean was a thorough man?
5: He died of a stroke, Marlowe. At 5 this morning, en route to the hospital, age 61.
2: Mm.
5: His column, as usual, arrived here yesterday afternoon in the mail. He always wrote from his home, which is a junk-filled cracker box up on North Brunton.
2: And now you're being sued by Colby for damages, huh? The late Mr. McGrath isn't around to prove what he said is true.
5: You catch. And being very unpopular with producers myself these past 30 years, Marlowe, I've no chance of any help from the one who actually turned Colby down for that part. Whoever he is.
2: All of which makes my job what?
5: Precisely this. Find Max's source of information. Come in, Larry. Larry North, Marlowe. My editor and anybody's Napoleon. Larry, meet Mr. Marlowe.
6: Now, how do you do?
2: How do you do?
6: Dodie, I've just found out that old Max's only legman, a queer duck named Leonard Phipps, left town sometime yesterday for San Diego. May or may not be back by now. Where's Marlowe going to start?
2: Well, I figured...
5: At Old Mac's place. Larry and I have already checked there, Marlowe. 8312 North Bronson. Maybe you'll grab onto something that we overlooked. Here's the key.
2: Thanks.
5: Mac lived alone. Don't get wrapped up in his notes. They're gibberish. And remember, my lawyers are sure that we lose this case if we can't prove what Mac said was the truth.
2: Well, yeah, but
5: call as soon as you get a lead, and if I'm out, Larry will be in his office next door. And, Marlowe, don't waste any time. There's a lot at stake, boy.
2: What Doty Whitmer had labeled a cracker box turned out to be a five-room, slightly beat-down, almost square house set back some 50 carelessly landscaped feet from a high stucco wall that said the late Mr. McGrath had lived alone and liked it. And when I entered and went to his study where I turned on a desk lamp, I saw what my client had meant by junk. There were the odds and ends that a man collects in a lifetime. On his desk, a tarnished loving cup for excellence in reporting, dated 1927. Beyond that, on the mantle, an autographed picture of Teddy Roosevelt, and next to it, a paperweight from Niagara Falls. And then an item I hadn't expected. In a shadowed corner of the room, there was somebody else. A tall, gaunt somebody else, wearing horn-rimmed glasses and papers sticking out of every pocket. He was slowly, an inch at a time, backing off from the edge of the circle of light in which I stood. I took one casual step toward the desk, and then...
7: Get your hands off me.
2: Why? So you can start running, Mr. Leonard Phipps?
7: How do you know my name?
2: I'm psychic. I also know you just got back from San Diego. What I don't know is what you're doing here. Now, come on. Talk fast.
7: Just let go. Leave me alone. I'll talk. I've got nothing to hide from the right party. Who are you?
2: Philip Marlowe, private detective who's working for Doty Whitmer, a lady impatient to know which producer McGrath was talking about in that article on Colby this morning. Now, do I qualify?
7: Yes, of course. We're both after the same piece of information, Mr. Marlowe.
2: No?
7: I want to find that answer, too, and then whisper it into Doty's ear.
2: Just to save her $100,000?
7: No. Just to get a chance to fill McGrath's shoes. And don't laugh, because I've been ghosting that column for the past month now.
2: Didn't McGrath write this morning's column himself?
7: No, he didn't. I did. But the piece on Colby was not mine. McGrath must have added that himself, the fool.
2: Well, you don't sound like you're happy in your work, Phipps.
7: I wasn't. Mac was a tyrant. I put up with him because he promised sooner or later to let Doty Whitmer know that I was doing his work.
2: Don't be too bitter, Phipps. Mac couldn't have known exactly when he was going to die.
7: Well, what if he
2: could? But to get back to the subject. Have you any idea where we can get a hold of something real to go on?
7: Yes. Yes, I do. Out there in the living room.
2: Oh.
7: Follow me, Marlowe. If you can, in the dark.
2: Come back here.
7: Ow!
2: By the time I got to my feet, Phipps was gone. I found another lamp in the dark, turned it on, and started for the telephone. But then I stopped. In the center of the floor, where it must have fallen when the leg man made his wild break, was a wrinkled piece of paper. When I picked it up and turned it over, I was suddenly glad that Mr. Phipps had gotten away because, in his hurry to leave, he had dropped his checkoff list for Operation Bradford Colby. There were a half a dozen producers crossed off above the notation Max Place, but below that, and not yet discounted, was a name I'd never heard before, Sherry Sheldon. At that, I called Doty Whitmer, gave her a quick rundown on what had happened with Phipps, and then tossed the name Sherry Sheldon in. She talked it over with Larry North before she answered. But when she did... I knew that finally we were all getting someplace.
4: Marlowe, this is good. Larry tells me that Sherry Sheldon is the ex-Mrs. Bradford Colby.
2: Oh?
4: And better than that, a redhead with temperament to match. That kind'll talk.
2: Mm-hmm. Any idea where this item lives?
4: Yes, a bungalow on Sherimoya. 5800.
2: 5800, huh?
4: Larry says it's a quiet, dead-end street, but not to let that throw you. Because from what he's heard about the lady herself, she's very much alive. So play it smart, boy. You're probably in the big time now. Good luck.
2: Only a furlong plus the bungalow on Sherimoya, so when I pulled up and parked away from number 5800, I was still wondering exactly what play it smart boy meant. When the lady in question was known far and wide as a shock of red hair capping so much dynamite. But a minute later, as I walked toward the house, I labeled that thought introspection, dismissed it, and concentrated instead on an acre of tweed jacket that was unfolding out of a long, honey-colored sedan parked a little ahead of me. When it straightened up to something over 6.5 feet, slammed the car door shut and stomped inch-thick soled brogans off in a king-sized huff, I knew that this was an angry man. And in the next second, I knew that it and the thespian Bradford Colby were one and the same. When Colby got to Sherry's doorbell and jabbed at it impatiently for attention, I ducked below a hedge nearby. The door opened and then slammed shut again. I left the hedge in favor of an on-the-bias palm tree that bowed toward Milady's chamber, where I could both see and hear what had to be an exciting reunion.
8: You said that you knew something that couldn't fail to intrigue me on this of all days. But now that I'm here, start intriguing, Sherry, darling.
5: All right. How's this for a starter? I want, to the penny, exactly one half of the money you're going to get from Dodie Whitmore.
8: Oh, Sherry, how droll. Now, why in the name of the great American dollar do you think I'd give you so much as a sly glance at that delightful little fund?
5: For two reasons. The first, I deserve it for putting up with both you and your abominable conceit for exactly 1 year.
8: I'll still droll, darling.
5: Go on, keep laughing, Mr. Colby. Keep laughing while I light my cigarette with one of these matches, these cute ones that burn with a green flame.
8: Where did you get those?
5: In a little known lodge out beyond Malibu called the Green Flame. Don't you remember, darling, I ran into you there one day last week when you were having lunch with a mysterious stranger whom you tried to keep me from seeing.
8: You nasty little sneak, Sherry.
5: When you were so engrossed in keeping yourself between me and your guest that you left the souvenir book of matches at the bar after you graciously lit my cigarette for me.
8: What of it? They give those matches out by the thousands.
5: That they do, but Brad, dear, they all don't have numbers penciled on the inside.
8: Numbers? What numbers are you talking about?
5: Now, who's being droll?
8: What are you getting at, Sherry?
5: This. I had a call a minute before I got in touch with you from a delightful gentleman who's very interested in what I'm getting at. So here. Take your stupid book of matches and get out.
8: No.
5: I don't need them anymore.
8: No, wait, Sherry. Now, please.
5: Brad. I am going to have exactly one half of that easy money that's coming your way. And after the gentleman I mentioned and I get together, I may want more. So don't say anything you'll be sorry for later on.
8: Oh,
5: just
8: Sherry.
5: Get out now. And don't come back until I send for you, dear Brad.
2: It was the better part of a minute before Colby the actor quit running the gamut of theatrical expressions indexed onto hate, and Colby the man stopped biting down hard on his lower lip. Then, without another word, he slammed out of his apartment, ran to his car, and started off. I waited long enough for the steam in the room to condense, and then I walked to the front door and rang the bell delicately, the way I imagined a delightful gentleman like Mr. Leonard Phipps might.
5: Yes? Can I help you?
2: I think so, Miss Sheldon. It's only a matter of a simple question. Did you give that Brad Colby story to McGrath yesterday?
5: Wait a minute. Who are you?
2: Why, Leonard Phipps, of course. I talked to you on the phone, remember?
5: Oh, yeah. It was only half an hour ago, Mr. Phipps, and yet in those 30 minutes, it's surprising how your voice has gone from tenor right down to bass. Good night, sir.
2: Not so fast, baby. It's out of my shoe shine.
5: All right. Come in. I'll tell you what you want to know. I did give that story to McGrath. I did it for revenge. I hate Colby.
2: Uh-huh. And when your revenge boomeranged and the ex came out 100,000 ahead of you, you decided to cut back in. Is that it?
5: Yeah, Wait a minute. You've been listening. How else would you know all this about Brad and me?
2: Same way I know you're a liar about giving McGrath that story. You're in, honey, is strictly something different, like a book of matches that burn with a green flame, an accidental meeting at the lodge of the same name. Let's take it from there. Huh?
5: Yes, why don't you? Right outside, where both you and it belong. Good night, mister.
2: Marlowe, Philip Marlowe, Sherry. But tell me, why the hurry? Anxious to powder your nose before Mr. Phipps arrives?
5: Frankly, Philip, I'm anxious to do just about anything that doesn't involve talking to... What is this?
2: Somebody's hit. Come on. He's over there near the curb.
5: The car didn't stop, Marlo.
2: No, and that scream sounded pretty bad.
5: Oh, he's dead, isn't he, Marlo?
2: Yeah. That can mean only one thing to you, baby.
5: To me? Why, who is it?
2: Your late date, Sherry. One Mr. Leonard Phipps.
0: You're listening to The Adventures of Philip Marlowe. We'll be back with more of our story right after this.
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11: And now the second act of Philip Marlowe on When Radio Was.
2: As the red-haired, sophisticated knife stared down at what seconds ago had been Leonard Phipps, the sound of the powerful car that had slammed the life out of him whirred into silence far down the street. All that was left of Stanley McGrath's overambitious leg man was a twisted, broken scarecrow, sprawled over the curb and half up on the sidewalk. It wasn't pretty. The sight of it cracked Sherry's self-assurance like a rock through a window pane. When she stopped pressing the knuckles of one hand against her mouth and looked at me, she was scared, clear through.
12: Marlo, this horrible thing. It was an accident, wasn't it?
2: Oh, sure. About as accidental as if they'd use a sledgehammer on him.
12: Oh, yes.
2: Only wish it was an accident because you're next in line and you know it. Remember, he was on his way to see you when this happened to him.
12: I don't know what you mean.
2: I mean, it's a high-priced game, baby, and they're playing for keeps. So you better level with me and fast. What's so important about those green matches?
12: I don't know.
2: You're a liar. You're going to wind up looking like Phipps here before the sun comes up.
12: No,
2: and tell me the truth, you little fool. Come on.
12: Oh, I am, I swear. Phipps called me because he thought I might have given McGrath that story on Brad, but I didn't.
2: And why was Phipps still interested? Why did he want to talk to you?
12: Because I told him I'd seen Brad with someone at the Green Flame last week, and that Brad was very upset when he found me there.
2: All right, who is he with?
12: I don't know.
2: That's not the impression you gave your ex-husband, beautiful.
12: I was swinging in the dark, Marlowe. Five people left the Green Flame at the same time. I couldn't tell which one had been with Brad, but I'd know them if I saw them again, and Phipps thought that together we could figure out who it was.
2: Go on. What about the numbers in that book of green matches? What were they?
12: 811.
2: 811?
12: Yes.
2: What does that fit, a hotel room?
12: Well, I don't know that either.
2: You mean it was just another swing in the dark?
12: Yes, but it connected, Marlowe. It scared him when I mentioned it, so it must be important.
2: Yeah? Take another look at Phipps, baby. See how important it is. Now try again, real hard. Remember what 811 means.
12: Marlowe, I just don't know. Please believe me.
2: Maybe you're just thick. Maybe you got too much nerve, but I'll tell you one thing, Sherry. I wouldn't be in your spot for 10 times $100,000 because I don't think you're going to live until morning.
12: Oh, I didn't think that Brad would go this far. What I've told you is the truth.
2: Wait a minute. Shut up. Somebody's coming. It might be Bradford. Now, you get out of here.
12: Well, I don't have my car.
2: Take mine, that coupe. Here are the keys. Go down to the office of the Hollywood Trades. He won't show his face around there. Find Larry North or Doty.
12: Well, all right, but what about
2: go
12: you?
2: Go on, will you? Beat it. I stepped into the shadows of the trees that bordered the walk and waited. I heard Sherry slam the door on my car and burn $5 worth of rubber off my new fist tires getting away. A second later, the visitor I was expecting showed up, but it wasn't Brad Colvin. It was Larry North. He ran 3 bustling steps out into the street and watched my coupe scoot out of sight. Then he spotted the corpse. His mouth fell open and he tiptoed slowly toward it like he was afraid he might wake it up. When I moved out into the light, he saw me and turned.
7: Marlowe! Do you know about this? Who is it?
2: It's Leonard Phipps.
7: Phipps? McGrath's leg man?
2: Yeah. Driver didn't so much as look back.
7: What a stinking break. Phipps in a hit-and-run accident at a time like this.
2: Look, you jump to your conclusions, North, and I'll jump to mine.
7: Eh? What do you mean?
2: Phipps knew something fishy about that item in McGrath's column. And Sherry Sheldon knew something fishy about Colby. So from where I stand, Colby couldn't afford to let them get together.
7: No accident? That's a daring observation, Marlowe.
2: For $100,000, I know plenty of guys who do a thing like this every day in the week. You can buy a lot of distance with that kind of money.
7: Hey, you're right, of course. What exactly does the Sheldon girl know? Did you find out?
2: Only partly. Bradford's mixed up with someone else on this deal. Sherry doesn't know who, but if we can get the other tie-in, she'll be able to identify that person on sight.
7: Yeah, well, did she have anything else?
2: Number 811 in the book of matches. Mean anything?
7: 811? No.
2: Come on, North. Quit staring at him. You're making yourself sick. Let's get out of here.
7: Yes, all right. Well, I guess I better. Bradford Colby must be out of his mind.
2: Maybe. I'll let you know. I'm going to drop in on him now before the cops do and check my theory over with him. Where does he live?
7: Yeah, on Wilcox, a villa in the Midcliff Gardens. Marlowe, I'm going in and talk to Sherry.
6: Maybe I can find out who Colby's working with.
2: She's not here. I sent her down to the paper in my car to stay with you or Doty until things cool off.
6: Yes, but Doty isn't there. She went out for some reason right after you called. There's no one there now but the night watchman.
2: Oh, great. Now, look. Drop me off at Colby's place, and you get down there and find Sherry. She's worth $100,000 to Doty Whitmer, but only if she lives. Now, let's go. While the natty little Napoleon in the elevator scurried off to fetch his car, I ran inside. Put a fast call through to the police and submitted the shortest report on record of a hit-and-run death. By the time I got back, North was waiting at the curb with the door open. I piled in beside him, and 10 minutes later, we glided to a stealthy stop on Wilcox at the ivy-covered archway over the Midcliff Garden gates. Neat slices of amber light poured through a big Venetian blind on the window of a villa at the rear of the court, which North identified as Colby's. And in the same breath reminded me that the actor was a strapping 6'6" and a desperate man. He urged me to be careful, and I urged him to hurry, and as he left, I walked toward the big window and saw Bradford inside, slumped deep in the lap of a suede easy chair, doing a solo with a bottle of Paul Masson champagne, and looking about as desperate as a sleepy St. Bernard. I walked around to the front door, decided to try the shock treatment to blast him out of his blasé attitude.
13: Yes, what do you want?
2: Get inside. Go on, move.
13: What is it? Take your hands off me.
2: You might have gotten away with that clipped-up suit for damages, Colby, but you're not going to get away with murder. You killed Leonard Phipps, didn't you?
13: What are you raving about? Who's Leonard Phipps and who are you?
2: Name's Marlowe, and I'll tell you something, Colby. The only reason I'm not busy knocking your head off at this minute is because I want to hear the whole story right from the top. Now, first, who wrote that item in McGrath's column for you?
13: Are you mad? McGrath wrote it himself, the venomous little creature. He and Doty Whitmer used that to damage my reputation, and now they're going to pay for it.
2: Oh, stop it. You knocked your reputation into a cock's head every time you step in front of a camera.
13: Well,
2: your damage suits are phony, and you know it. Now, where's that book of matches with the famous 811 inside?
13: 811?
2: Mm-hmm.
13: Oh, yes. Those that burn with a green flame.
2: Yes,
13: You've been talking with my imaginative ex-wife, I see. She's burning with quite a green flame herself, isn't she? How that woman hates to see me get ahead.
2: Never mind. Where is it?
13: If you'll allow me, Marlowe, I'll just answer this.
2: Mm.
13: Bradford Colby speaking. I see. Yes, I heard. That's right. Well, I'll do my best, darling. At least 10. Now, goodbye, Helen. Just an old friend, Marlowe. You can let your eyebrow down again.
2: Helen, huh? You know, you always were a lousy actor. I'm getting a little sick of you, Colby. And I've got a hunch I'm due for quite a stall, so start talking, huh? Where's that book of matches?
13: Easy, Marlowe. Take it easy. Here it is.
2: Come on, let's see it.
13: Of course. Here, take a good look.
2: Oh! What a character. Up to your chin in trouble and you make waves.
13: Lousy snoop.
2: Oh! Ooh.
13: That does it. Tough guy. You're not leaving, Marlowe. You're staying right here. And just to make sure...
2: Oh, you don't call me.
13: Oh!
2: You sucker. Should have loosened your corset. I waded through the chunks of glazed ceramics that Colby had smashed on my head and worked hard to hold back the wave of darkness that kept rising up under me until I made it to the kitchen. But I splashed a few quarts of cold water on my face. Then I went back. Colby was still holding down the hooked rug he landed on, and the book of matches that had started the argument was on the floor beside him. I picked it up and opened it. The number was there, inside, written in blue wax pencil. But I thought I'd made a mistake. Until I realized that maybe Sherry Sheldon had made the mistake. When that idea hit me, it brought another one along, and I remembered that Colby had received orders by phone to delay me.
13: Oh, my.
2: Then I knew I'd better hang onto my head and move, but fast. I rolled him over and found the keys to his car. He was halfway out the door when he came to.
13: Stop! Come back. You can't leave here.
2: It's my exit, not yours, Hambone. Good night. It took all of 5 minutes to get from Wilcox to El Centro in Colby's long, honey-colored sedan. And on a hunch, I drove down the alley to the back door of the Whitmer building. A hunch paid off, because I had stopped and turned on the parking lights when the door opened and I saw exactly what I'd expected. The watchman was on the floor out cold, and the little Napoleon in elevated shoes was staging a big exodus with his arms full of a very limp redhead named Sherry Sheldon. As soon as he saw the honey-colored car, he started talking.
6: Brad, you idiot. I told you to stay home.
13: To do it.
6: No, she's only unconscious. There wasn't time. We'll have to finish it someplace else.
14: Put her in the back seat.
6: All right. Here. Now let's get out. Marvel!
2: Don't move, little man. I'm too tired for any more trouble. I'll shoot first. So you're the boy on the inside with all the brains, huh? You cook this whole thing up with Colby. He gets libeled and sues Dodie Widmer for damages, and then you two split the settlement between you. Correct me if I'm wrong, North. You got your chance when McGrath died after turning in his copy. All you had to do was write that one libelous item included in McGrath's column, and nobody could ever explain where the story had come from.
6: That stupid fool, Bradford. I could never trust him to do anything right.
2: Is that why you killed Phipps?
6: Yes. And if Brad Colby had held on to you for another 5 minutes, I would have had time to get out of here.
15: Yes, and so would I.
2: Sherry, are you all right?
15: No, not yet.
6: Hey!
15: No! Where he and Brad are going, Marlowe, I'd never get another chance to even the score.
2: Oh, baby. You handle a spiked heel like Babe Ruth handled a bat. He's out.
15: Yeah, but Phil, you should see what he hit me with. Oh, brother.
2: Come on, beautiful. It's time to turn out the lights, get in touch with Dodie, and call the law. Let's go.

0: Well, let's go, Sergeant.
1: Yes, Inspector. Thank you, Miss Whitmore.
2: Good night.
3: Good night.
2: Well, I'm glad those cops and the cigars are gone. Here, kids, help yourselves. You both look like you need it.
3: This you can say again.
2: And how I need it. Marlowe, you could have slid me through the hole in a lifesaver when you said my own editor, Larry North, was it.
3: Yeah, it gave me a jolt too, Dodie.
4: Yeah, and me. The hard way. But, Phil, I am sorry about that mistake I made. I could have saved us some trouble.
2: What mistake is this?
3: Well, you see, honey, we knew that whoever was working with Colby had written down a number for him in a book of matches. Sherry here thought it was 811. But when I saw it, it was upside down from that, so it came out 118.
2: 118?
3: Mm-hmm.
2: Why, that's Larry's office number and phone extension.
3: Check. Yours is 116, and his was right next door, I remembered. So, 118 was it. That, coupled with the fact that it was written in blue pencil, which is standard equipment for all editors, gave me the tip.
4: Honest now, Phil.
3: Hmm?
4: Did you figure that out, or was it luck?
3: Well, it's a trade secret. Hey, you know something? I missed dinner tonight. You know I'm starving?
4: Well, I know a wonderful place.
3: Uh-huh.
4: They have matches like this,
3: uh-huh.
4: See? It burns with a green flame. Will you join us, Dodie?
3: Yes. Yes, we would love to have you.
2: You'd rather have whooping cough. Go on, you. Get out of here and good night.
3: Good night, Dodie.
4: Oh, and it will be from here on in. I guarantee.

0: A wonderful supper was waiting for us at the Green Flame restaurant. It was all arranged by a call from Dodie. And it waited until it got cold because we didn't show up to eat it. There was something about the moonlight glinting on the ocean and a certain stillness in the morning air that made food seem somehow unimportant. So when I finally dropped Sherry off at her place on Sherrimoya, went home to my apartment on Franklin, it was either very late or very early, depending on the viewpoint. There was just one lonely sardine and a cold baked potato in the refrigerator. So I ate it. Then I sat down on my bed to light my last cigarette. But I wasn't disappointed when the match flared into an ordinary yellow flame.
1: Good night, Phil.
0: Happy Marlowe.

0: The Adventures of Philip Marlowe, created by Raymond Chandler, star Gerald Moore, and are produced and directed by Norman McDonald. Script is by Mel Donnelly, Robert Mitchell, and Gene Levitt. Featured in the cast were Faye Baker, Larry Dobkin, Myra Marsh, Howard McNear, and Parley Bear. The special music is by Richard Arant. 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
1: The Green Flame, an episode of The Adventures of Philip Marlowe from March 26th of 1949. 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Bear was Deputy Chester Proudfoot, and McNear voiced Doc Adams. 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
11: Faster than a speeding bullet, more powerful than a locomotive, able to leap tall buildings at a single bound. Look, up in the sky, it's a bird, it's a plane, it's Superman!
12: Today, eat Kellogg's Pep, the Super Cereal. 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Kellogg's Pep, the Sunshine Cereal. 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
13: The Adventures of Superman.
12: Today, Superman is forced to stand by helplessly as an urgent message crackles over the airwaves.
14: All persons within a 2,000-mile radius of Metropolis are urged to be on the lookout for a small model of an aerial rocket about 18 inches long, shaped like a cigar. Anyone finding or seeing this rocket will please report at once to Colonel Reed of Military Intelligence in Washington or local police authorities.
15: But even as the message blankets the country, two men hold a conversation in an abandoned Metropolis warehouse.
16: Now that we have the model, Mr. Haller, what do we do? It's like holding dynamite in our hands.
17: Everything is taken care of, Schweitzer. A plane is waiting to take us out of the country tonight. Tomorrow we'll have more money than we ever dreamed of. And we'll be in a safe place when Superman rockets blow the United States off the map.

0: And now, the adventures of Superman. By inserting a diamond chip in the nose of a tiny rocket, the only existing model of the aerial rocket in which he had come to Earth from the planet Krypton, Superman recreated a weapon which could either be the greatest power in the world for peace or an instrument of unbelievable destruction. But in a test flight, the model disappeared before Superman's very eyes. As we learned yesterday, a German rocket expert named Schweitzer, who was in league with Richard Haller, a cunning, unscrupulous adventurer, had drawn the rocket to a warehouse by means of radio control. Unable to locate either Haller or the model, Superman, in his guise of Clark Kent, the mild-mannered reporter, returned to the office of Perry White, editor of the Metropolis Daily Planet.
1: A fine mess you made of things, Kent. A fine mess.
2: Well, don't rub it in, Chief. I feel bad enough.
1: Oh, you feel bad, do you?
2: Yes.
1: Well, how'd you feel if some crazy loon like Hitler gets hold of that model, manufactures full-size rockets, and begins showering up?
2: Well, that's exactly what I'm afraid might happen.
3: Get in here.
2: Yes, come in, Chief.
1: Get out of here, Olson.
3: I just want to ask Mr. Kent if...
1: You can ask him anything you want in 5 minutes, when you're both out looking for new jobs.
3: Huh? You mean I'm fired again?
1: You bet you are, and without notice.
3: That's the third time this month.
1: I mean it this time.
3: You always say that. Listen, Mr. Kent, did you hear anything from the FBI?
2: No, Jim. The model hasn't been found, and neither has Haller nor any of his gang.
3: Well, if the rocket fell someplace, someone will find it.
2: It didn't fall, Jim.
3: Then maybe it's still flying, and it'll be spotted.
2: No, I set its directional finders to bring it back after it reached its peak altitude. And it did circle and start back when it disappeared. I think Haller somehow got hold of it.
3: Well, how could he?
2: He and his experts had a chance to tamper with it before they delivered it to me last night. I know it sounds fantastic, but...
1: Well, what, mastermind?
2: I think what might have happened is that...
1: Just a minute. Hello? Who? Oh, yes, he's here. For you, Kent.
2: Oh, thanks. Hello, Kent speaking.
4: This is John Miller, Kent, FBI.
2: Oh, yes, Mr. Miller.
4: Superman said I could contact him through you.
2: Well, yes, that's right.
4: Well, get in touch with him then and tell him to come to 121 West 18th Street. Something's just broken on this case.
2: 121 West 18th? Right. He'll be there in a few minutes, Mr. Miller. I've got to run. See you two later.
1: Now, wait a minute. Where are you going, Kent?
2: No time to explain it now, Chief. So long.
0: Leaving Perry White's office, Clark Kent hurries to a deserted storeroom where he quickly strips off his business suit to reveal the blue costume and brilliant red cape of Superman. Then, raising a window, up and away! He streaks away like an arrow shot from a giant bow, and seconds later, enters an abandoned warehouse on West 18th Street. Several men, some with cameras and flashlights, move cautiously about the dusty top floor. Under an open skylight stands John Miller of the FBI and a small elderly man with white hair and faded, kindly blue eyes.
5: Tell Superman what you saw this morning, Mr. Peters.
6: Well, sir, I was up on my roof just after daylight was, taking care of my pigeons. I always feed them and give them a little flight first thing in the morning.
5: Mr. Peters lives right across the street, Superman.
7: I see.
6: I just released my birds and they were beginning to circle up. Then I heard something, kind of a steady hum.
5: A hum?
6: Yes. Kept getting louder and louder. Sounded like a swarm of bees. But pretty soon I heard it right over my head. But still, I couldn't see a solitary thing.
5: It might have been a plane, too far up for you to see.
6: No, I finally saw it, and it wasn't a plane.
5: Oh, what was it?
6: Well, I wouldn't want to say for sure. I had only a quick glimpse of it before it bumped against a long steel pole sticking up out of this skylight, then dropped down into the warehouse. It seemed, well, misty-like. I could hardly make it out. But it was like a long metal pencil, or maybe like a silvery cigar.
5: Oh?
6: And it had a little propeller on it.
5: A propeller? Are you sure?
6: I wouldn't want to swear to it. As I say, it was like trying to see something in a thick mist, even though there wasn't any mist this morning. But I'm pretty sure.
5: Mr. Miller, if this man is right, he may have seen the missing rocket model.
2: Well,
5: could have been drawn here by radio control. The steel pole Mr. Peters saw sticking up through the skylight might have been connected with a shortwave receiver.
2: I suppose it's possible,
5: and the difficulty he had in seeing the rocket from only a few feet away, the sort of mist around it, must have been due to some sort of camouflage on the model. A camouflage so good even I couldn't see through it.
8: Oh, Mr. Miller.
5: What is it, Johnson?
8: Adams just called in from the lab.
7: One set of fingerprints we found here are Richard Haller's.
8: They are. I knew it.
7: Haller received a permit to carry a gun several years ago, and the prints checked.
8: Then Haller has the model. You were right, Superman. Now we've got to stop him before he can get out of the country with it. Come on. We've got work to do.
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4: Emergency order to all state, city, township, and village enforcement officers. Wanted, Richard Haller, 6 feet 2, weight 195 pounds. Red hair and red beard. Age 46. Well-educated. Probably armed, very dangerous. May be accompanied by a German national named Arnold Schweitzer or American named George Barton. Suspected of attempting to leave country with small rocket model. This man must be found.
11: Driving on the main highway, that's not safe, Mr. Haller. Why do we not drive on side roads?
12: This is the fastest way, Schweitzer. The plane is waiting for us. We're taking off tonight in 2 hours.
11: But you heard on the radio, Superman, the FBI, the police, all over the country, look for us.
12: Don't worry. They won't find us. What's that?
11: What?
12: Looks like a roadblock up ahead.
11: Roadblock? Quickly, Mr. Haller, turn back.
12: Relax, Schweitzer. Leave everything to me.
0: Big hands steady on the wheel, Richard Haller drives toward where a car blocks the highway. And three men in high boots, coatless, one with a star on his vest, stand ready with rifles resting in the crooks of their arms. What will happen? We'll be back in a moment.

0: to the adventures of Superman. Driving to a rendezvous with the plane, which is to take them out of the country with the precious model of the Superman rocket, Richard Haller and Arnold Schweitzer have been stopped at a roadblock on a country highway. As two men stand by with rifles, a tall man with a star on his vest approaches the car, covering it with the broad beam of a flashlight.
1: What's the trouble, officer?
2: Just sit where you are. I want to have a look at you.
1: At us? Why?
2: Got my reasons.
1: Your flashlight hurts my eyes.
2: Don't see no red beard nor red hair neither on you, are you, partner?
1: Of course not. What do you mean?
2: We're looking for a feller with red hair and a red beard. Okay, you can get going.
1: Thanks, and I hope you find your man. Good night, officer. You can relax, Schweitzer.
3: Never was I so scared, Mr. Haller.
1: Amazing what a little hair dye and a razor can do.
3: How much farther is it to the plane?
1: We'll be there in about an hour. And then not even Superman can stop us. We'll be sitting on top of the world.
0: Chuckling, Richard Haller drives on, swiftly closing the gap of short miles between him and the getaway plane. Meanwhile, at FBI headquarters with John Miller, Superman watches reports of the nationwide search for Richard Haller come in over the teletype.
4: No soap in Jersey. Nothing from Pennsylvania, blank in Delaware and Maryland. The only luck we're having so far, Superman, is bad luck.
5: I don't think we'll ever find Haller this way, Mr. Miller.
4: We've got to find him. He's clever,
5: He's too clever to be caught in the ordinary way. There's only one way he can be stopped before he delivers that rocket model to a foreign government.
4: What do you mean?
5: It's up to me. There's a chance, just one, and a slim one at that. But maybe I can do it.
0: What does Superman mean? What is the one slim chance he has to stop Richard Haller before it's too late? We'll find out tomorrow when Superman undertakes the most exciting and spectacular feat of his career. Oh, be sure to tune in, same time, same station, for Chapter 15 of The Secret Rocket on The Adventures of Superman.
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0: For excitement, The Adventures of Superman.
7: Part 14 of The Secret Rocket Adventure from the fall of 1947. 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I'm Greg Bell, and earlier we had actress Faye Baker in an episode of The Adventures of Philip Marlowe. Also a film performer, she made her big screen debut in a 1946 Alfred Hitchcock-directed espionage film noir thriller, which starred Cary Grant, Ingrid Bergman, and Claude Rains. I'll name it and wrap up when radio was right after this.
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5: 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Name the 1946 espionage film noir thriller directed by Alfred Hitchcock and starring Cary Grant, Ingrid Bergman, and Claude Rains. The answer is Notorious. I'm Greg Bell, and that'll do it this time around. 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
7: From the farmers and ranchers of Farm Bureau, this is Farm Weekend. Trade tensions appear to be slowly thawing between the United States and China. Chad Smith has more on what that means for agriculture.
8: U.S. President Donald Trump and Chinese President Xi Jinping met recently to discuss trade and other topics. Faith Parham, an economist for the American Farm Bureau Federation, said China remains a top trading priority even after disruptions last year.
9: For 2025, we saw less sales to China due to some of the trade disruptions, but we have had recent news from the administration on potential trade deals that will help boost U.S. ag product sales. We are seeing ships head towards China, so that is a good sign, but we're waiting for more, obviously, as the details come out from this negotiation.
8: During recent talks, China and the U.S. agreed to some additional agricultural purchases on top of commitments made last year.
9: The White House has put out a fact sheet kind of detailing some of the agreements they came out to, which is about $17 billion a year of ag products on top of the purchase commitments made in October. So that deal is still in place, plus on top of that, that additional $17 billion.
8: Trade continues to be vital for the success of U.S. agriculture.
9: About 20% of all ag products are exported, so that means one in five are exported. 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As we start to talk about the future of the ag economy, making sure that we continue to diversify market opportunities for farmers will really help get some stable footing.
8: Learn more on the market intel page at fb.org. 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
7: 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Applications through the Kansas Livestock Foundation will close June 5th. 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
12: Summer starts on Memorial Day, even if the calendar says otherwise, and summer is the season of road trips. Families loading up for vacation, or maybe just a quick drive to somewhere different, and this summer, millions of miles will roll by on our nation's interstate. They'll get us there fast, no question. The interstate system is a marvel of efficiency. But that speed comes at a cost. Long, straight lanes, gentle curves, one-way traffic, it's driving stripped down to the most functional form, and maybe it's least memorable. It wasn't always that way. This year marks 100 years of Route 66, the Mother Road, a highway that wasn't just about getting somewhere, but experiencing everything along the way. From Chicago to Santa Monica, it connected people to places, motels, diners, service stations, and the stories in between. That spirit isn't gone. You can still find it right here in Kansas. From the Flint Hills along K-177 to the glacial hills in the northeast, the gypsum hills in the south, and the wide open land and sky out west. Roads where the scenery changes, the pavement narrows, and the drive itself becomes the destination.
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13: News this hour from Town Hall, I'm Mary Rose. Secretary of State Marco Rubio is putting a spotlight on Cuba.
14: Cuba's in a lot of trouble because, unfortunately for them, it's run by a bunch of incompetent communists. And being communist is bad. Being an incompetent communist is like the worst.
13: And he says something needs to be done.
14: Hopefully there'll be a good outcome there for them. There needs to be. It's 90 miles from our shores. And having a failed state 90 miles from our shores is a threat to the national security of the United States.
13: Ethiopians are preparing to vote in an election that the ruling party is expected to win by a landslide.
15: Ethiopia has 50 million registered voters out of a population of 130 million. This election's main themes include national reconciliation and development. Voters will elect members of the House of Representatives, who will then vote for a prime minister. The incumbent prime minister's Prosperity Party is expected to maintain the majority of the House seats.
13: Correspondent Andrew Stewart. Police in Hawaii have charged a 36-year-old man by a landslide.
15: Ethiopia has 50 million registered voters out of a population of 130 million. This election's main themes include national reconciliation and development. Voters will elect members of the House of Representatives, who will then vote for a prime minister. The incumbent prime minister's Prosperity Party is expected to maintain the majority of the House.

0: appear in court Monday. Police say Baker has been charged with counts of first and second degree murder. Authorities say Baker killed three men in their 60s and 70s. He was arrested after a search of Hawaii's Big Island. Residents of the island's rural Puna community say Baker had been living there in exchange for work, but recently had become threatening. John Scott reporting.
1: A meteor streaking across southern New England caused the sonic boom heard by millions Saturday afternoon. NASA confirmed a fireball passed over Massachusetts Saturday at about 75,000 miles per hour and released energy equivalent to roughly 300 tons of TNT when it broke apart. More on these stories at townhall.com.
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10: I'm Greg Bell, and we open with a pre-Johnny Dollar Bob Bailey as Detective George Valentine. 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But prior to that role, for 8 years he starred over on the Mutual Detective program, Let George Do It. And in this episode of that, he'll be joined by Virginia Gregg as Brooksy, with the ring title as Charlotte, Larry Dobkin as Walter, and Herb Butterfield as Tile. Known as the Voice of the Giant, it's on July 31st of 1950.
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0: And so from hour to hour we write and write. And then from hour to hour we rot and rot. And thereby hangs a tale. Right together tonight, aren't you? 8 o'clock. The giant and the midget. And don't worry over there. I'll wind you. I'll wind all of you. And the fat duchess, too, in the next room. It's her turn tonight. Oh, did I? Yes, of course, already, didn't I? Time is money. Time goes, you say. Ah, no. Alas, time stays, we go. Oh, it's silly, silly. Death chooses its own time. Listen, it's not running. The Duchess. Oh, no. I can't hear. It stopped. She stopped. She stopped.
1: Well, Charlotte, what is the matter with you?
0: Oh, good night.
1: You come galloping like...
0: Be quiet. He's running again.
1: Did you think the Duchess would stop? Oh, no. No. She is not one of those English clocks with the foolish quotations. Time is this, time
0: is... This is my father's selection, not yours. This is my father's workroom, not yours. You go to your own cottage. Why don't you stay over where you belong?
1: I go where I like. The clock should be mine, everyone.
0: Get out of here. Get out. Oh, I'm sorry, Uncle Charles.
1: Middle-aged lady with a heart like a lemon, like her face. I don't touch anything. I don't stop anything. What do you think happened? What do you think to be afraid of?
0: Thank you for the compliment. I'm going to lock up, go back to the main house.
1: I only come here to look for you, Charlie. Such a beautiful night. And you should fix your hair. He is come.
0: What?
1: The young man I see you with several times, weekends ago.
0: Walter.
1: Yeah, him. Walter Stanton. He's out by the garden to see you. Well, he has brought friends. You'll have amusement and maybe go out someplace. A young lady and a man.
0: What's that?
1: Very nice. Very nice. He's brought a man for you to meet. His name is Valentine. His name is George Valentine.

0: I'm sorry, Walter. Tell your friends I'm sorry.
1: But we drove all the way out from town, John.
0: Please, I don't feel well. I have a headache.
1: I haven't seen you for 2 weeks since your letter.
0: I'll write again, but I'm going inside.
2: Charlotte, we really wanted to see your father, not you. Look, I'm George Valentine. I wanted to meet your father.
0: I'll write you. I'm going into the...
1: Charlotte, what's the matter? What are you listening for? What is it? Charlotte!
0: Oh, you're there, aren't you? Pip, pip, boom, boom. Pip, pip, boom, boom. I didn't mean to leave you so long. I can hear your voice. You're all right, aren't you? The voice, Charlotte?

0: that's Charlotte.
1: Yes, yes, Miss Brooks, that's Charlotte there. She's my wife.
0: What?
2: What?
1: Well, yes, I know. I told you I'd seen her only a few times, but 3 weeks ago...
0: Dear Mr. Valentine, would you please come for a drive to the country with me this evening? There's someone I want you to meet. That was your letter. That's all you've told us.
3: Yeah, Mr. Stanton, I'd be happier with some facts.
1: Well, I'm a teacher, college in the city, summer semester now. Been carrying a very heavy load, but on weekends I've managed to get out a bit to paint. It's a hobby. I'm not much good. Well, quite by accident, the start of the summer, I happened to stop off at a little train station down the road here. And I met Charlotte that same day. I was painting a cow, as a matter of fact.
0: Well, that could be a romantic situation.
1: It wasn't exactly, but I'm... Well, you can see what I'm like. Maybe not the ordinary ardent lover, but to me, Charlotte is the most beautiful person in the world.
3: I understand.
1: I know that possibly to anyone else.
3: Charlotte lives out here taking care of her father, is that right?
1: Yes, yes, I told you that. She loves her father very much. She always has. She's devoted her entire life to him.
0: He's a watch manufacturer, isn't he?
1: Well, he's retired now. He's been an invalid ever since she's been grown, a bad heart or something. Has to just stay in his room up there on the second floor. Can't even come out to wind the clocks in his workshop anymore.
3: And this uncle of hers, this Tile...
1: Tile Saxeburg? He's a second cousin, really, or something. Helped her father get started in the old days, I guess, a master mechanic. They don't get along very well.
0: But he's the only other person around. Doesn't sound like much of a life for Charlotte.
1: I came up every weekend. I know she enjoyed seeing me, too. I rented a room at a farm the last few times. It wasn't convenient for me here, apparently. Well, to make a long story short, I asked Charlotte to marry me 3 weeks ago. I had no idea what she'd say. We'd never been together for long. She never liked to leave the house for more than an hour or so at a time.
0: But she said yes, didn't she?
1: Well, she just cried. I've got a license, like an optimist. The next weekend, I was delayed. Took a much later train. She'd been waiting for me 3 hours. But the minute I got there, she took me a couple of miles farther on to a neighbor's place. Justice of the Peace was waiting for us.
3: Well, congratulations. Only I don't understand.
1: It was the only full, complete afternoon we ever had together. I had to catch the night train back. 2 solid weeks of final examinations coming up. And every day, I wrote a letter, and she didn't.
0: Go on.
1: I mean, she didn't answer mine. I tried to telephone a couple of times, and I wired. And then I got this.
3: Hmm. Yeah, let's see. Letter?
1: Just these few words.
0: Yes, sir. Dear Mr. Stanton, I must tell you to stop trying to reach me, trying to see me. My lawyers will contact you shortly regarding our annulment. Sincerely, Charlotte.
3: Annulment?
1: I know there was a lot for us both to overcome. We're both shy sort of people. We're not young, but...
4: Maybe you are not so much of a man, Walter.
0: Hello, Mr. Saxeburg.
4: I will not excuse myself for listening. The night is as much mine as yours.
1: Yes, but what did you mean
4: you
1: by
4: that? You are too considerate for what you should have. What is yours?
1: But her father is ill. I didn't want
4: a nasty situation is no place for a gentleman. If you had asked some more questions, be rude, snoop to find out things.
3: Okay, okay.
4: Then you would know that her father is dead.
0: What did you say?
4: He died of a heart attack. 2 weeks ago, the day of your wedding.

0: It strikes like that 5 minutes before the hour, before the biggest bell rings.
1: The tower clock? Yes, I heard him like that. But look here, Charlotte, the reason I broke in here to talk to you...
0: The Giant. That's its name. The Giant from Zurich. My father brought it all the way over here. The tower had to be specially built. A staircase goes up 3 flights from the land.
1: Sure, sure. It must be quite a job to wind, but...
0: The biggest bell is 9 feet across.
1: I want to know why you won't talk to Walter, darling.
0: A crew of men comes once a month to reset the machine.
1: Charlotte, I said I want to know why you...
0: Oh. I'm sorry, Mr. Valentine. Just don't talk so loud, please. I'm trying to listen.
1: All right. I understand the Giant hasn't stopped running for 300 years. Your uncle tells me your father was very proud of his collection. Great believer in time as money, time as this, time as that, time as everything.
0: Walter's in the house, too, isn't he?
1: Yeah. Now, look, Charlotte, all I want to know is...
0: Where?
1: Well, in the study, but it's not important. It's you that
0: I... My uncle is an avaricious fool, Mrs. Valentine. If you don't mind, I think we'd better...
2: Mr. Valentine!
3: He was looking in the desk, your father's desk. I only step out for a minute and...
2: I was not... Let go of me. I didn't touch a thing.
1: Cut it out.
3: Oh, there he keeps all his paper. He was reading the letter.
2: I wasn't doing anything in the...
1: That's better.
2: What in the world is the matter with you? You told me to snoop around, didn't you?
3: Prying into the things that are mine when Charlotte is what you are here for. To take her away, to make her happy, to get her...
0: Oh, stop it! Stop it, all of you!
2: Charlotte.
0: I don't want either one of you in this house.
3: Now, young lady, you listen to me.
0: It's my house. That's yours. And I don't intend to leave. Not him. And there's nothing in that desk to pry into. No secret anywhere but in me.
2: Charlotte, please.
0: I'm the one and I don't want you, Walter. You can't help me, any of you. It's in me. I'm the one who left her. Not you and not Charles.
1: You did what? Left whom?
0: I left him. I left him. I killed him.
1: Wait a minute, Charlotte. As I understand it... I understood your father died of a heart attack. Sure. The Giant. That's what you listen to all the time, isn't it? Only somehow you're afraid of...
0: It stopped, Mr. Valentine.
1: Huh?
0: I left him all day and it stopped. And I wasn't here to fix it. The Giant stopped. The voice of the Giant. And I wasn't there. So you see... I killed my father.
2: Charlotte, wait!
3: Charlotte!
0: And when the Giant stops the dance, I will.

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1: In the United States, a vehicle is stolen every 31 seconds, about as long as this message. 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

0: And now, back to tonight's adventure of George Valentine. The voice of the giant. The huge tower clock that overlooks the strange house in the country. The clock whose owner died of a heart attack 2 weeks ago. But now his daughter Charlotte says that she killed him. Well, if your name is George Valentine, you realize it's Charlotte you must help. And you only hope that Claire Brooks, alone with Charlotte, will have better luck talking to her than you did.
1: I came back, and it was dark in the house, and I was all excited inside. And... Tick, tick, bomb, bomb. It says that, doesn't it? I've always thought it did, ever since I was a little child. Only when I stood there, down in the hall, I suddenly realized it had stopped. The voice, the giant, had stopped. I ran upstairs, and there on the landing at the door of the tower, by the head of the stairs, was Father. But
2: I thought you said...
1: He was just standing there. He couldn't talk. His face was...
2: I understand.
1: I got him back to his room. He collapsed. He was there.
2: Oh,
1: don't be stupid. The clock was running again, and don't you understand?
2: What?
1: Yes. After I called the doctor in the back hall, I heard it. The giant's voice. It had started again, even earlier than that.
2: You mean the giant stopped sometime while you were gone, and your father tried to climb up to fix it himself?
1: Of course he couldn't make it. Or maybe he did.
2: And you blame yourself because you weren't here to look after it. To keep him from climbing those stairs with his heart.
1: If it sounds peculiar to you, Miss Brooks,
2: why not tell all this to Walter? After all, he deserves him.
1: I don't ever want to see Walter again.
2: You certainly hated your father, didn't you?
1: I didn't. What? What did you...
2: I'm sorry. I'm sorry. It's none of my business.
1: You go now, Walter. All of you. Now you understand.
2: Yes. I guess I understand. Except maybe how it was that the clock stopped.
1: What?
2: And Charlotte. Charlotte, why is it that you still keep listening? What is it that you're still listening for now?

0: A sense of guilt, justified or not, can be a terrible thing.
1: Did you telephone the local doctor, George?
0: He said her father was a very sick man and had a heart attack, period. But I suggested he might take a look at the daughter.
2: Yes, I suppose he should. There's nothing I seem able to do.
0: Mr. Stanton, Charlotte hadn't told the doctor about the giant stopping that day. Hadn't told anyone else, I guess.
1: Why on earth do you suppose she didn't tell you any of this? Any of it? And you didn't even find out about the death until today.
2: I'm not very good at riddles, Miss Brooks. Or at romance. I think we might as well be going. You've apparently done all you can for me, Mr. Valentine. It's up to time now.
1: You mean it's up to you?
2: Time. Everybody trying to grab onto it in this house. Oh, yes, Miss Brooks, I know that. In the future, I'll be...
0: Just one second, Mr. Stanton.
2: Oh?
0: What was that business earlier of you prying into her father's desk?
2: I told you nothing. Crazy child, talks the book. Charlotte won't let him in here, but he thinks it all belongs to him. Her father hated the man, so she hates him, too.
0: Financial statements. That's all I could see on the desk.
2: I didn't even notice. I didn't see anything. Well, I'm taking the train back to town, so...
0: Yeah, sure. We're leaving, too. Good night, Mr. Stanton.
1: George, he was lying just now.
0: I know.
1: And so is Charlotte. About something.
0: Or still hiding something else.
1: Yes, there's nothing we can do. She won't tell us. And what is it she still keeps listening for?
0: Haven't you figured that out, Brooksy? The sound of her own death. Come on. We're not giving up so fast.

0: must be the cottage, George.
1: Yeah. Not much, is it? Guess the second cousin doesn't get much of an allowance. Saxburg?
0: I don't see any light.
1: Charlotte's only relative now, Angel. Doors unlocked.
0: Miss Walter's legally your husband.
1: Only for the time being.
0: Mr. Saxburg?
2: Out of luck, Christine. Not at all.
0: And the doctor's the only person who can help us get Charlotte out of this place.
1: Wait a minute. Hold it.
0: Huh?
1: Look here. A piece of paper.
0: What is it?
1: A letter. A torn letter. Only it's torn roughly, twisted.
0: George, remember when they were fighting in the study?
1: Yeah. You want to bet this is it? Walter was looking at something, only Tao got it away from him. It's a letter to Charlotte. Bronson, Burdick, and Locke.
0: What?
1: Lawyers, apparently. Sure, sure. Real old line stuff. And they're coming up here, Brooksy, August 1st.
0: That's tomorrow.
1: Uh-huh.
0: Well, they would, naturally, to settle the estate.
1: Not more than that, Angel. We are delighted with your decision to remain on in your father's house, and are confident that you will eventually find happiness there. Please don't feel that we are criticizing your judgment concerning Mr. Stanton.
0: Walter?
1: But again, we must remind you to say and do nothing which would interfere with the annulment proceedings. Our investigation of him and of the circumstances of his first marriage confirms our belief that Mr. Stanton's interest in a woman of your lonely and susceptible position is solely money. And if he gets the opportunity, he will demand the largest possible settlement.
0: His wife? George Walter never mentioned a wife.
1: Huh. So as of tomorrow, Charlotte will have help. Lawyers in the house.
0: Walter must have seen that letter. That's why the fortune hunter ran out. He wanted to get away. What's that? Oh, the Zurich Giant.
1: 5 minutes to the hour, Angel. Midnight. Yeah, as of tomorrow, the wheels will be in motion to cut the legal rights away from a fortune hunter and set up the poor little spinster to live here with a clock she really hates for the rest of...
0: Did you hear that?
1: Giant. The last bell.
0: Somebody's trying to stop the giant. George, run to her!
3: Charlotte! Charlotte, where are you? Charlotte! Where did you...
1: Hey. It's running again. The giant. Well, don't kid me. Clocks like that don't stop by themselves. That's no electric boudoir number.
3: Hey, who's up there? Who is it?
1: Okay, friend. Three flights to find out.
3: Oh. Where are you? Where in the name?
4: Up there!
3: Saxable.
4: Stand there! Stand there, don't move! Yeah. Yeah. A wrench in the hand of a strong man above you is better than a gun, no?
1: All that machinery, I can barely see.
4: Stand still, I said, while I work.
1: So you're the smart apple who stops clocks, huh, Saxeburg?
4: I haven't stopped anything. I only slow up the charge.
1: All right, so you're stopping it now, then. I don't care. Because I got a different plan.
4: Buster! Oh, I warned you!
1: Well, hammer. Old Carlo the Tools, huh? The master mechanic.
4: The man who really owns this clock. Don't move! I'm going to...
1: Yeah, sure, that's right. Work away. Man who really owns this clock, huh?
4: I own all of them. Her father stole them from me.
1: I bet there are two sides to that, Buster. Where's Charlotte?
4: I don't go away with Walter. I stay here, she says. She will keep me from ever having them. I saw her.
1: The minute that stops, it'll kill her. Wherever she is.
4: You think people die because time stops? You superstition.
1: In her condition, the power of suggestion is enough to...
5: Who's up there? Who is it?
1: Charlotte.
5: It's Tom. I heard it. Just a minute ago.
4: And really, Mr. Valentine, no superstition. I do not get the heavy wheels to stop, but she comes anyway.
1: Yeah, sure, that's what you wanted, just to get her up here.
4: I knew she would come. Come up to
5: Uncle
4: see.
5: Uncle Giles?
1: You wanted to get her up here to kill her. To do it tonight before the lawyers come, so maybe you can get this house, get the clock.
4: Quiet. I wouldn't touch her, Mr. Valentine. We will slip past her, slip down the stairs.
1: What?
4: It's only you who are in danger for interfering.
5: Uncle Giles, where are you? Uncle
4: Giles! Let him come. There is time. Him, too.
1: Time for... Hey, what's that?
4: Hurry now. Slip past him.
1: Not so fast. What's this? Walter, grab her.
5: Yeah.
1: I got this guy. Grab her, Sam. Can't you hear that, Ratchet? Get out of here, both of you.
6: Yes, but what?
1: It's the clock winding up. That giant bell's gonna... Get down those stairs. Fast. It'll strike. The giant...

0: Yeah. The realist. You wouldn't have to kill her, would you? Just get her up there next to that bell and lock the door. And she'd be a stark, raving lunatic for the rest of her days.
1: All my life, I wait for her father to die. And then she won't go away with a young man. She must keep the clock, fool.
0: But a lunatic would have to leave.
1: Why not? She killed her father. I wasn't here that day. Before she left the house, she must have stopped the giants or her father.
2: All that, who killed him? Who stopped
0: him? Take it easy, Stanton. Charlotte, all right?
2: Yes, yeah, sure.
0: Nobody's been killed. Get it out of your head.
1: What? But he climbed with his
0: father. Her father died of a heart attack, period. And after what Tyrell here did tonight, it'll be nice to wrap him up for a lot of things.
2: But
0: Charlotte came home that day and realized her father was standing by the landing by the tower door. But that's also the head of the stairs. Suppose he'd heard her come in, just walked out there from his room, had his attack right then and there.
2: I suppose he could have.
0: Why would he have climbed all the way up to the tower and back? Because the clock stopped? Well, big machinery like the giant doesn't stop and then start up again like she said it did all by itself. No, and nobody stopped it either. I just watched a master mechanic try it, and he couldn't. So how could Charlotte, or you, or anybody?
1: Yeah. I slow up the first bells a little.
0: Now, get this straight, Stanton. Charlotte said the clock wasn't running, and then later on it was. The night she ran up into the tower saying it had stopped, and it hadn't.
2: You mean it's all in her imagination?
0: I mean, maybe there's a simple explanation for that. Oh, sure, your mind can make your senses play tricks. But think back. How often tonight has she listened for the sound of the giant? How often has she been frightened because she thought some other clock wasn't running? How often have all of us had to just plain repeat things to Charlotte?
2: Well,
0: it certainly wouldn't be surprising if in her condition, she'd never even guess or want to guess that she's slowly becoming deaf from the pick, pick, pom, pom all her life. Always listening for it. And I'll bet the giant runs on forever.

0: I'm so grateful, Mr. Valentine. I know now I'm not responsible for Father's death. The silly, hopeful delusions I used to think in.
1: You mean Walter? Oh, don't say that, Charlotte. You wouldn't have been so upset about your father if you didn't really love Walter.
0: Oh.
1: I know he was married before, but that doesn't...
0: But that was a very unhappy marriage. Only the lawyers...
2: Listen to me, Charlotte. Your old line lawyers think he's a fortune hunter. And he's read their nasty letter and started to leave. But he came back when he was needed. Sure, he told me. His history takes a little explaining. But there's another side to it, Charlotte. He doesn't want your money. And he did come back here to fight for you, didn't he?
0: Well, I'd like to believe. Do you know that over our mantle there's a scene that says, I am changed to time and cannot dance to pop.
1: I know one about time, too. The time God allots to each one of us is like a precious tissue which we embroider as we best know how. That's a better one to remember.
0: I think you're right, Miss Brooks. I wonder if Walter is still here.
2: I told him to stay, Charlotte. And I know one about time, too. Angel, it's time for us to go.

0: 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Robert Bailey is starred as George, with Virginia Gregg as Brooksy. Let George Do It is written by David Victor and Jackson Gillis and directed by Don Clark. Lorene Tuttle was heard as Charlotte, Larry Dobkin as Walter, and Herb Butterfield as Kyle. The music is composed and presented by Eddie Dunstetter. Your announcer, John Heaston. Listen again next week, same time, same station, to Let George Do It. 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
1: The Voice of the Giant, an episode of Let George Do It from July 31st, 1950. 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I'm Greg Bell, and next on Win Radio Was, it's our weekly visit with Chandu the Magician. 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

0: Frank Chandler, known in the Far East as Chandu the Magician, believes that the scheming Jan Metsos, foreign minister of the isolated Balkan country of Montebania, has arranged the disappearance of Nicholas Karowitz, formerly the Crown Prince. And in the streets of Lubova, Bob and Betty Regent have been told that Nicholas has been taken to the strange Mountain of the Scimitar by Esteban's gypsy bandits. Meanwhile, in the forbidding medieval castle where they are living, Dorothy hears someone moving about behind the locked door of the old portrait gallery. She unlocks it and goes in, finding only darkness and silence. The others, returning from the town, discover Dorothy at the far end of the long gallery, standing before the portrait of a beautiful woman in the dress of the 16th century. Chandu, the magician.
1: Must be the first princess.
2: Princess?
1: The wife of the man who built the castle.
2: Why, she's lovely. I don't believe she'd poison anybody.
3: Poison anybody? Who said she did?
2: I read it in that book, The History of the Castle. You saw it. They said she poisoned the first Prince Ivan.
1: She looks almost Egyptian.
2: She was, or something like that. Prince Ivan brought her home from a crusade.
1: I wonder.
4: Frank. What on earth's the matter with you?
1: The entrance to that room may be right here.
4: What room? Oh, not the one we saw that night in the crystal where Dimitri...
1: Exactly. Oh. The altar of black magic. And if that's where Nicholas is...
3: Uncle Frank, we told you the gypsies...
1: I don't believe Nicholas is in the mountains, Bob. I think he's right here in this castle.
2: In the
3: castle?
2: What
3: do you mean?
4: Oh, I hope not.
1: Why not?
4: It would be just like Mr. Metsos, though. To have Nicholas discovered here and blame the whole thing on you.
3: You mean so he'd have an excuse to send Uncle Frank out of the country?
4: Yes, I do.
1: Metzos wants me here. I told you that, Dot. Hold your candles up, all of you.
4: You can't believe anything he says.
1: I know Metzos is in trouble with his chief, whoever he is, because... Look, Dot. There it is.
4: What?
1: In the background of the portrait. It's not the usual velvet hangings or a garden. It's the faint outline of a tower.
2: Oh, I see it. Like the towers in the walls of this castle.
1: That's what it is. And this room must open into one of them.
3: Well, what makes you think that?
1: And that's why the picture was painted.
3: Huh?
1: So that anyone who knew the secret could find the way in.
2: It wasn't on that plan of the castle, Uncle Frank.
1: I'd like to know what excuse the princess made, sitting for her portrait in this corner. It was cold and the light was bad. No wonder the artist caught that half smile.
4: What on earth are you talking about?
1: An Egyptian princess. Beautiful and evil. Who knew the black history of this place before she came here. Before the castle was built.
2: Oh, Uncle Frank, don't.
1: And whose husband never knew why she chose to be painted here. With one hand stretched out to show others the way to... Bob, take this candle. I know now.
3: What, for Pete's sake?
1: The way in. Here, where her fingertips touch the corner of the wall in the picture.
4: A stairway. Oh, Frank.
3: Brother.
2: Oh, how cold it is.
4: Oh, don't go down there, Frank, please.
1: I must. The rest of you go back and leave me here.
2: Do you really think Nicky's down there?
1: Well, let me have your candles. I'll need them all.
4: Oh, there must be someone else down there, too. I heard someone in here.
3: I'll go with you, Uncle Frank.
1: No, Bob. Go back downstairs, all of you.
4: Come on, Bob. You're not going with him.
1: And don't go outside until I come back.
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0: Nicholas. Nicholas.
1: The light in my eyes. Mr. Chandler, it wasn't you.
0: Sit still. What wasn't?
1: My head feels so queer, as if a drum were beating in it.
0: Look at me, Nicholas. What did you mean?
1: I meant you couldn't have brought me here. Or did you?
0: You know I didn't. Has Dimitri been here?
1: Yes, for a few moments, I think. But he... I don't think he brought me here in the first place.
0: Don't you know?
1: No. My father and I were out walking in the garden. I think it was last night, just after dinner.
0: It must have been.
1: A servant came and called him in, and then something was thrown over my head, and I was pushed through the hedge and into a cart. And the next thing I knew, I was in a room underground, like this.
0: Not this room?
1: No. Dimitri opened the door. Mr. Chandler, where are we?
0: In the cellars of the castle. And I understand the drumbeat now.
1: You mean you can hear it too?
0: Yes.
1: Mr. Chandler...
0: Don't ask questions, Nicholas. What did Dimitri say?
1: Why... It's ridiculous, but I can't remember. I must have dreamed he was here.
0: I doubt it. Dimitri was surprised when he found you, wasn't he?
1: I don't know. Mr. Chandler, I couldn't have been brought up to the castle without being seen.
0: You could have been kept in the woods until late at night. Drugged, too, by the way you react. And there's only one man who could get away with a thing like that.
1: Jan Mitsos.
0: That's right.
1: But why should he?
0: He's planning to lay the blame on Dimitri. So we'll have an excuse to send him out of the country.
1: Why, he and Dimitri are very good friends.
0: No longer. I'm going to tell you something, Nicholas. And if Mitsos had known this, he'd have thought a long time before he brought Dimitri into this country.
1: I invited him here myself.
0: Mitsos planned it all. Your acquaintance with Dimitri, everything.
1: Are you sure?
0: Very. This won't be pleasant, Nicholas. But you'll have to see it.
1: I don't understand, Mr. Chandler.
0: You will. Now, this candle's burning down. I'll have to light another. Now, look into the candle flame.
1: Is this to be a demonstration of sorcery?
0: Not sorcery. Look into the flame.
1: What is that drum?
0: You won't hear it long. Voices of the drums of doom. Be still.
1: Mr. Chandler, there's an icy wind from somewhere.
0: Don't turn away, Nicholas. Look into the flame.
1: It's like a picture.
0: You will see it, and you will know.
1: Why, it's Count Stepan's apartment in Paris. There's Dimitri.
0: Standing over the body of Count Stepan.
1: Dimitri's laughing.
0: Keep your eyes on the picture in the flame.
1: Is this what really happened? The night Stepan died?
0: See for yourself.
1: He has something clenched tight in his hand. No one ever spoke of that. What is it?
0: You will see when Dimitri takes it from him.
1: An icon?
0: No. A small figure of the priestess Oriunda, the ancient priestess of black magic.
1: Black magic? No! Why? It's gone. The picture. Well, I can't believe it.
0: It's true. I'm going to send you home now. In the way I sent you to Kashmir from Tibet.
1: Good heavens.
0: In a few seconds, you'll find yourself in your own room. Let someone find you there. And say you haven't been away.
1: My father knows I have. And Mitsos must have made a pretense of looking for me.
0: If you stick to your story, he can't prove it isn't so without giving himself away. And I wish you'd arrange for me to meet your father as soon as possible.
1: I'll be glad to.
0: Informally, you understand. Mezzos mustn't suspect me.
1: You could come to dinner. Your family, too, of course. We'd like it very much. And Mezzos knows I've been planning to ask you. Even our friends must be approved.
0: I know. Well, are you ready?
1: Yes.
0: Just be still. And remember, don't speak of this again. Nicholas, Prince of Montebania, you are even now in your own home. Now, let's see what Jan Metzos will make of that.

0: Chandu the Magician is produced and directed by Cyril Armbrister. Chandu the Magician.
1: That was from November 4th of 1948, and we'll present another installment of Chandu the Magician at the same time and day on your local radio station next week. I'm Greg Bell, and earlier we had a pre-Johnny Dollar Bob Bailey in the Mutual Detective program, Let George Do It. Now, one of the main writers on that show was Jackson Gillis, which brings me to my question. Can you name the very popular television police detective series that Gillis wrote for in the 1970s, 80s, and even early 90s? More hints. It was created by Richard Levinson and William Link, was part of the NBC Mystery Movie Night, and it starred a shortish New York City-born actor who only had one eye. I'll have the answer and then wrap up When Radio Was right after this.
2: With his faithful valet Cato, Britt Reid, daring young publisher, matches wits with the underworld, risking his life that criminals and racketeers within the law may feel its weight by the sting of the Green Hornet.
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2: The great car roared into life. 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
1: Welcome back. Before the break, we were talking about writer Jackson Gillis. 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
5: Lows are dropping into the 50s across the northwest portion of Kansas and Nebraska, with 60s and 70s more likely for those lows across the southeast. We'll see mostly clear skies with a few isolated showers and thunderstorms popping up in the far east portion of Kansas. Monday, highs push into the 80s and 90s. Very warm for the start of the week, with isolated rain showers popping up over the west in the evening. Mostly sunny skies throughout most of the day, with east-southeast winds at 15 miles per hour, gusting to 25. Tuesday, highs in the 80s, with rain showers and thunderstorms rolling across the area. Partly cloudy skies, southeast winds at 15 miles per hour, gusting to 25. Showers and thunderstorms continue through the end of the week as low pressure pulls moisture into the area. We'll see highs in the 80s on Wednesday.
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14: Hi, this is Kyle Bauer with Plain Talk with the girl that's still in the ever-ending search for the best breakfast in America, Jamie Bloom.
15: I'm actually really enjoying talking about all the different breakfasts.
14: I know. I thought it was just fascinating.
15: I just like to talk about food, though.
14: And they're not all the same.
15: No, and there are legitimate. Some things I've not heard of.
14: And they're legitimate. Mm-hmm. But for instance, this one is rolled by expert hands and baked to nearly the size of your head. Gigantic and generously frosted.
15: Got to be cinnamon rolls.
14: Cinnamon rolls are a must-eat attraction in Indiana's Amish country.
15: Mm-hmm.
14: Included in the region's famous huge flea market.
15: I will never turn down a homemade cinnamon roll.
14: In
15: somewhere.
14: Our mind, we all have that one that, mm-hmm. like you say, is
15: big
14: enough
15: head.
14: You could serve a whole family on.
15: Yeah.
14: I once was at a birthday party where that was the
15: cake. Big old cinnamon
14: big
15: roll.
14: Big cinnamon roll. Mm-hmm. Yeah.
15: Yeah, so, they're the best.
14: And then the other one that is amusing, but I can't think that it's wrong, because this company was started in Iowa. And in my opinion, started the breakfast pizza.
15: Oh.
14: And this is Casey's breakfast pizza.
15: It was funny because right away that popped into my mind that was always the best breakfast pizza when Clay Center had a Casey's and
14: right.
15: we would go get breakfast pizza there.
14: Well,
15: it was delicious.
14: Every Casey's I go into in the mornings, they have them in their little turnstile ready. You pick up a piece for $3, but they were started in Iowa. And
15: okay.
14: they claim that's the Iowa signature breakfast meal is breakfast pizza.
15: Breakfast
14: in
15: pizza
14: Iowa. So,
15: from Casey's.
14: So we always brag, about how good the roads are in Kansas.
15: Yeah. Mm-hmm.
14: Well, I found an article that says I was right.
15: Really? Yeah.
14: This is amazing. It says Kansas ranks as the best in the country, with only 2.8% of its major roads in poor condition. Nationally, the average is 13.1%. So we are much lower than complete breakdown of major roadways in Kansas. The latest data show 12.8% of the major roadways in Kansas are fair, but 84% in good to excellent condition. I believe it.
15: Yeah.
14: I'm telling you,
15: yeah,
14: when you drive around the state,
15: good.
14: And especially if you drive across those state lines, sometime right at the state line, you go, well, there's the state line. So overall, Kansas residents log 29.1 vehicle miles a day, and the national average is 26.5.
15: Okay.
14: So it's not that we drive a lot less and wear them out. So I think it is interesting, though, that we've been good for quite a while. And by the way, you might ask, what is the major roads?
15: Mm-hmm.
14: You know, what do they call a major road?
15: Yeah, what do they consider?
14: And
15: that?
14: As you break this out, more or less if it's paved.
15: Okay.
14: Because even county roads that if they're paved, but not streets, not city residential streets and that sort of thing. So anyway, we got bragging rights. Oh, let's see. I think I can look up our neighbors, though. And just like we thought, our neighbors' roads are not as good as ours.
15: Mm-hmm.
14: And really, all of them around us have a similar rating as, but Kansas is the best. Around us closely,
15: mm-hmm.
14: Colorado is the worst, and Texas is second worst. But Nebraska, Oklahoma, Colorado and Missouri are of a similar ilk to Texas.
15: Mm-hmm.
14: But this claims Oklahoma and Nebraska are similar to Iowa, but Kansas, Wyoming, and Indiana stand out as the best roads in the nation.
15: So, all right.
14: It's not my imagination. So there.
15: Good to know. Speaking of road trips and driving, international tourism to the United States fell sharply last year, with around 4 million fewer visitors compared to the previous year, marking a 5.5% decrease. Foreign spending also dropped by over $8 billion, the most significant decline in nearly two decades. Countries like Germany, India, Australia, and notably Canada saw steep drops in travel to the U.S. Canadian visits to major U.S. cities fell by 42%.
14: Yeah, they're boycotting.
15: So we kind of knew,
14: and there's people notice it, yeah.
15: Mm-hmm.
14: So I just read yesterday that the Pope is going to be in Spain when we're in Spain.
15: Oh, really? Which is in a few weeks.
14: Coincidence?
15: Yeah.
14: I don't think so. I think he heard that we were going to be there, and he goes, I think I'll run over and see those folks.
15: You're going to try to catch up with him?
14: I don't think
15: have
14: so.
15: Have lunch?
14: Well, if he offers, I'm not going to turn him down.
15: Yeah.
14: But I'm not going to run along behind the Pope-mobile.
15: Maybe he'll take you out for a Chicago hot dog.
14: That'd be great.
15: Invite him. He'd probably go if you invited him for that.
14: I doubt it. The security would probably tell him, wait, we've checked this guy. Don't go.
15: Here's the other one I saw. Experts from the University of Milan Experts from the University of Milan project that Earth's population, which is currently at 8.3 billion, could decline to as low as 2 billion by 2064. In a worst case scenario,
14: I'd say that's a very worst case.
15: Says the decline could stem from climate collapse, pandemics, global conflicts, or resource shortages. So
14: somebody's trying to get some
15: doomsday. Your doomsday projection for the day.
14: You know, you can imagine house prices. Prices will bound to go down if that happens.
15: True.
14: There will be an abundance of houses, that's for sure.
15: Yeah. And here's your Guinness record for today. David Rush, made a name for himself because he sets all these records. Apparently what he does is his full-time job.
14: Must have sponsors, I guess, because most of those things don't pay a prize.
15: Well, you wouldn't think so, but he's from Idaho, and he has set a new Guinness World Record by wearing 32 T-shirts in 1 minute.
14: Putting them on or taking them. There will be an abundance of houses, that's for sure.
15: Yeah. And here's your Guinness record for today. David Rush, made a name for himself because he sets all these records. Apparently what he does is his full-time job.
14: Must have sponsors, I guess, because most of those things don't pay a prize.
15: Well, you wouldn't think so, but he's from Idaho, and he has set a new Guinness World

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1: On this day in history, June 1st, 1941, during World War II, Crete, the last Allied stronghold in Greece, was captured by German forces at a high cost to both sides. In late 1940, the Greek army, reinforced by the British Air Force, decisively repulsed an Italian invasion of their nation. In April 1941, these triumphs turned to defeat when Nazi leader Adolf Hitler turned his undefeated German Wehrmacht against the country. The German army advanced so quickly in Greece that the British were forced to cancel plans to send reinforcements to the country. On April 23rd, the Greek king and his government evacuated to Crete, the largest and southernmost Greek island that sits strategically close to the African continent, and on April 24th, a general Allied evacuation to the island began. For the next 6 days, the Germans bombarded the Allied ships streaming to Crete, killing some 15,000 Allied sailors and troops. By April 29th, however, almost 50,000 British, Greek, Australian, and New Zealand troops had reached the safety of the heavily fortified island. 3 weeks later, the German invasion of Crete began, and more than 20,000 German parachute troops landed on the island within a few days. Under heavy resistance from the Allies, the Germans succeeded in gaining control of an airfield and were thus able to fly in a steady number of reinforcements. On May 26th, the Allies began to move to the southern coast of Crete, where an evacuation to British-controlled Egypt began. By June 1st, the last of some 20,000 surviving Allied troops had escaped, and Crete fell to the Axis. That's been your day in history for today. Coming up next is the weather forecast and Town Hall News. And shortly we'll have Friday's Market Recap with Jason Henderson.
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3: Here's a look at your weatherology forecast. Expecting a fairly active weather pattern over the next several days. This comes as a broad upper-level low-pressure system will continue to remain nearly stationary up across Montana. And on its southern periphery, it'll keep pivoting in a series of weak upper-level disturbances into the central plains over the next few days, keeping at least daily opportunities for some scattered showers and storms in the forecast. With the better chances for more soaking rains now through early on Thursday, especially across central and western portions of Nebraska, across the western half of Kansas, and into far western portions of Oklahoma, where some strong to severe storms also can't be ruled out over the next few days either. High temperatures by this afternoon, climbing up into the upper part of the 70s back into northwestern portions of Nebraska, but we'll have widespread highs in the middle to upper 80s for much of southern and eastern portions of Nebraska, even approaching that 90-degree mark in areas closest to the Kansas border region. And across the state of Kansas, highs near that 90-degree mark in the northern and central portions of the state, but approaching the middle to upper 90s across the southwest, and looking at widespread middle to upper 90s into northern Oklahoma. And again, a few strong

0: to severe storms into western Nebraska and western Kansas late this afternoon. And for tonight, as that first upper-level disturbance continues to march eastward, we'll see those scattered storms marching farther into central as well as eastern portions of Nebraska as we head later into the night, and also looking to work into central portions of Kansas and through much of northern portions of Oklahoma. Again, these storms still could produce some gusty winds, some hail, in addition to a threat for some locally heavy rainfall. Low temperatures for tonight, dropping back into the 50s for western Nebraska, lower to middle 60s for eastern Nebraska for tonight, some 50s tonight into far western Kansas, but upper 60s to around 70 for eastern Kansas. And again, now through early on Thursday, expecting the more soaking rains, especially across the western two-thirds of Nebraska into the western half of Kansas and likewise into western Oklahoma, where we're expecting widespread rainfall totals in that half-an-inch plus range. And we could even see some totals exceeding an inch, especially from central portions of Nebraska down through about McCook, Nebraska, and extending into far western portions of Kansas, where the more persistent of that thunderstorm activity will reside, which will continue to help the ongoing drought situation, which is maximized again, especially across the western two-thirds of Nebraska into western portions of Kansas. And in fact, still reporting 4 inches or more of rainfall deficit so far on the year in areas like Broken Bow, Nebraska, and likewise down to near North Platte. McCook, around 3 inches below normal so far on the year, and more than 4 inches below normal, likewise for Dodge City, Kansas, and nearly so down to near Hill City. So far on the year, though, still doing a bit better than that for far eastern portions of Kansas, with rainfall surpluses anywhere from 2 to as much as 4 inches being measured in areas like Topeka and down to near Chanute. And that's a look at your forecast. I'm meteorologist Michael Caro.
1: Kugler Foliar Fertilizers like KQXRN are the perfect delivery system for crop protection chemicals. 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KQXRN adheres to and penetrates the leaves, feeding your plants over several weeks when nitrogen is needed the most. This season, count on a Kugler Foliar application to deliver improved yield. 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
2: Breaking news this hour from Town Hall. Amit Thomason. It is another jolt for the tenuous U.S.-Iran ceasefire. The U.S. and Iran have traded fire again. At the same time, Israeli forces have pushed deeper into Lebanon than they've been in more than a quarter century, going after Iranian proxy Hezbollah. Amid all of the uncertainty, President Trump is insisting that all will work out in the end. He says Iran really wants to make a deal.
3: The president says such a deal would be a good one for Washington and its allies. However, Mr. Trump also says it was tougher to negotiate with Iran amid all the political commentary surrounding the conflict. His post on social media comes only hours after the U.S. military says it struck Iranian military sites. Mr. Trump's remarks also come after Iran's Revolutionary Guards said they targeted a U.S. base in response.
2: Correspondent Andrew Stewart. Backed by the U.K., the French Navy has intercepted another Russia-linked oil tanker under international sanctions. Steps are taken to address violent protests at a site in New Jersey's largest city.
4: There's now a curfew around Delaney Hall, an immigration detention center in Newark, New Jersey, where clashes have happened between protesters and federal agents, including ICE, that's now drawing in local and state police. Governor Mikey Sherrill describes one over the weekend where she says three protesters were arrested.
5: They threw projectiles, they used barriers as weapons, and lit tires on fire in the streets.
4: Those comments, courtesy WABC, Newark Mayor Roz Baraka imposing a curfew from 9 p.m. until 6 a.m. around Delaney Hall. I'm Julie Walker.
2: Forget the musical acts. President Trump says he will headline the Great American State Fair celebration of America's 250th anniversary later this month on the National Mall. Dow futures up 216 points. More on these stories, townhall.com.
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2: A Philippine senator who fled corruption charges says he will surrender.
7: Jingoy Estrada said he will give himself up to authorities after he allegedly pocketed huge sums in flood control projects. The Philippine senator has strongly denied allegations, mainly by a former government public works engineer, that he received more than 570 million pesos, that's $9.3 million, in the kickbacks. Estrada has suggested the corruption cases he's facing and his arrest are a result of him being aligned with the camp of former President Rodrigo Duterte and his daughter, incumbent Vice President Sara Duterte, a former ally but now an arch political rival of President Ferdinand Marcos Jr. I'm Charles de Ledesma.
2: Rescue workers in Laos are searching for another way into a flooded cave where two people have been trapped for almost 2 weeks. Heavy rains have made the main entry impassable. News and analysis, townhall.com. There's a new pill that's giving a new lease on life to some cancer patients.
8: A new study has found that a pill called Daraxonrasib is helping people with advanced pancreatic cancer live longer. Researchers at the University of California, Los Angeles, say the drug blocks a mutated protein that fuels tumor growth in more than 90% of pancreatic cancer cases. Dr. Zev Weinberg, who led the study, says the daily pills nearly double survival time, a median of 13.2 months. And with fewer side effects compared to additional chemotherapy. The findings are in the New England Journal of Medicine and were presented Sunday at the American Society for Clinical Oncology meeting in Chicago. I'm Donna Water.
2: President Trump is fuming about a court ruling that blocks his renovation plans for the Kennedy Center. He calls the judge who issued the ruling an anti-Trump hater. More on these stories at townhall.com.
9: Craig County producers know that AM 550 is where they can find the latest in ag information. Proud to be a part of such northeastern Oklahoma communities as Centralia, Welch, and Vinita. We're KFRM, the voice of the plains.
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14: Hello everyone, Jason Henderson here with a market recap. So taking a look at corn for July is down 9 at 446 and 3 quarters. September is down 88 and a half at 455 and 3 quarters. And December is down 7 and a quarter at 475. And then moving on to Kansas City wheat, July is down 15 and a half at 649 3/4. September is down 15 1/4 at 661 1/2. And December is down 15 1/4 at 667. And then moving on to Chicago wheat, July is down 13 1/2 at 610 1/2. And September is down 13 1/2 at 623 1/2. And December is down 13 1/4 at 643. And then over in soybeans, July is down 7 3/4 at 1186 and 60. Let's see. And then August is down 5 3/4 at 1190 20. And September is down 4 1/4 at 1181. And then looking over at the soybean meal, soybeans down 4 and 430 at 3298. August is down 320 at 3241. September is down 310 at 3198. And then soybean oil, July is up 102 at 1020 at 770. At 772. August is up 102 at 7609, and September is up 94 at 7466. Then let's move on over to your cotton. July is down 127 at 755. And then let's move on to livestock futures. For June, live cattle is down 150 at 248.25. August is down 195 at 239.05. And October is down 215 at 230.42. And then for feeder cattle, August is down 460 at 348.42. September is down 490 at 345.35. And October is down 497 at 342.02. And then for your lean hogs, June is down 112 at 95.85. July is down 262 at 95.50 and 99.50. And August is down 257 at 98.35.
15: Coming up next, we've got Chronicles of the Old West and Livestock Lines, Farm to Fork and Point of Law, followed with some morning regional news.
16: This is Dakota Livesay chronicling another true story taken from the 1800s, a time known to all as the Old West. John Wesley Hardin can be considered one of the deadliest pistoleros in the Old West. However, back in 1871, when he arrived in Abilene, Kansas, he was number two in that town.

0: West fan knows of John Wesley Hardin, probably one of the Old West's deadliest pistoleros. Hardin, who incidentally was named after the founder of the Methodist Church, John Wesley, claimed to have killed 44 people. In reality, it was probably closer to 22. But then 22 is still a lot of men, especially for someone who lived only 42 years and spent 15 of those years in prison. When Hardin was 18 years old, he went on a trail drive up the Chisholm Trail. It wasn't that Hardin was anxious to push cattle. He had just killed a Texas policeman, and he wanted out of town. On June 1, 1871, when Hardin arrived in Abilene, Kansas, Wild Bill Hickok was the town marshal. Interestingly, not only was Wild Bill not interested in arresting Hardin for a killing that didn't take place in his jurisdiction, he and Hardin became drinking buddies. One night, a man who snored loudly occupied the room next to Hardin's at the American House Hotel. Hardin figured a bullet shot over his head would convince the man to stop, but it didn't. However, the second one did. Instead of going over his head, it ended up in his head. Knowing that Wild Bill wouldn't overlook this indiscretion, wearing only his undershirt, he escaped through the hotel window, never to set foot in Abilene again. Later in life, he said, "They tell a lot of lies about me. They say I killed 6 or 7 men for snoring. Well, it ain't true. I only killed 1 man for snoring. But then, in my book, that's still a lot." You've just heard another story from Old West Radio. I'm Dakota Livesay.
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2: This is Steve Knopfsinger with Livestock Lines, and today I'm talking with Ron Graber. He is a watershed specialist in K-State Research and Extension based at Hutchinson, Kansas. Today he's going to talk about considerations when you're thinking about putting in a water well for your livestock. Ron, if folks are thinking about putting in a well now, do you have any advice on what they might want to do for their cattle?
3: Sure. If you're looking at putting in a well, certainly there's some incentive monies available depending on the situation and where you're at or what part of the state you're in. Certainly NRCS and our conservation districts have some monies to help create water sources in pastures. If you happen to be in one of the RAPS areas, Watershed Restoration and Protection Strategy, there would be some monies available there as well to help do that. And, you know, and we as watershed specialists are more than happy to visit with you and talk about, you know, maybe what kind of pumps you might need, solar panels to look at, how big a tank you might need, and different types of tanks. We do recommend when you go with a solar water system that you have a big enough tank that you can have a 3-day water supply for the cattle that are going to be in that pasture, and that is a requirement if you get money through NRCS and EQIP dollars as well. And the reason we recommend that is we all know that solar systems maybe aren't as dependable as, you know, maybe a pond or a, you know, where you'd have a direct power supply that pump could run 24-hour, anytime during a 24-hour period. You know, solar pumps only pump when the sun's shining. And so we know there, we hope that we have cloudy days and, you know, we're getting some rain, but, you know, in those situations, we're not pumping water. And, of course, obviously, during the night, we're not pumping water either. So we need to size those tanks accordingly. Our standard recommendation is that you need a gallon of water for every 100 pounds of body weight. So if we're looking at, a 1,200-pound cow, 12 gallons per day, that does vary depending on the season. So we know that in hotter, drier conditions, they will drink more water. It can be as much as 20 gallons a day. And so when we size those tanks, we need to certainly take that into consideration and size them so that they're big enough to have plenty of water available for the cattle that are going to be in the pasture. Sometimes, you know, the tire tanks are really popular and we like them too. We recommend them, but about a 12, 13-foot diameter tire tank is as big as you can get. So we're limited on supply there. We're looking at 1,700 gallons in one of those tanks, where if we go with some of the fiberglass tanks, we can get those bigger and get a, you know, even double that quantity of water that we're supplying. And so depending on how big the pasture, how many cattle are going to be in there, we may need to go with a fiberglass tank. Some guys will tie two of those tire tanks together to increase quantity, but really pay attention to that. And so, you know, we have a lot of good information on our KCARE website, and we're more than happy to visit with folks that may be thinking about, you know, looking at putting in a well in a solar system, maybe away from a stream.
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3: 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Contact information for us is there. We've got emails and phone numbers, and then certainly we've got some really good information on that website. There's a link to a livestock water handbook that talks about all of these things, and, you know, including sizing tanks, different solar systems, how to size those or decide what type of pump you might want, and panels, all of that good information is there. So I would encourage folks that if they're thinking about that to go to our website and maybe look at some of that information. Give one of us a call. There also are some YouTube videos on there on installing tire tanks and putting a line through a pond dam, and just lots of good information for providing water to livestock.
2: Thank you, Ron, for sharing this with us today. This is Steve Knopfsinger with Livestock Lines. Have a good one.
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5: 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Folks at the recent Animal Agriculture Alliance Stakeholder Summit heard stories of mink farm incursions with very different outcomes. Chalice Hobbs, the executive director of the Fur Commission USA, says the first occurred in 2020 in Ohio.
7: In the middle of the night, a big group of activists entered the farm. They released over 40,000 animals, of which 90% died within 48 hours from thirst, starvation, and predation. There was so many carcasses on the road near this farm that the sheriff's department had to call the snow plows from the county to come in and scrape off the carcasses so cars could drive by.
5: Hobbs tells of a Pennsylvania farmer who lost thousands of mink in a 2023 attack. No one was caught, so he installed security cameras. A year later, says Hobbs, he gets a late night call from the security monitor.
7: So he calls the police, he runs out to the farm, and he sees a Subaru Crosstrek leaving his farm, and he tries to like block him in, and they smash into the farmer, and then like flee the scene. Then the cops a few miles down the road actually pick up Subaru Crosstrek and find the two attackers.
5: The two were charged and a trial is pending. That's Farm to Fork. I'm Daryl Anderson.
8: What's the best way to solve a sunburn? Some time-tested remedies today on the Old Farmer's Almanac Radio Report. With more practical tips and useful advice, this is the Old Farmer's Almanac Radio Report for Monday, June 1st, the 152nd day of the year. Actor Andy Griffith was born on this day in 1926, and it's statehood day in both Kentucky and Tennessee, the 15th and 16th states to join the Union. We've been looking into the Almanac archives for advice on soothing a sunburn. Here are some remedies that might come in handy this summer. As far back as 1898, we recommended bathing the affected area with buttermilk. It's still one of the most suggested natural treatments today, often with recommendations to mix with tomato juice. Grated potatoes may help. The starch is said to soothe and cool the burn. Some people swear by green tea in the bath, lavender oil, or apple cider vinegar. Just remember not to experiment on blistered or broken skin. See a doctor for severe burns. That's the Old Farmer's Almanac Radio Report. Learn more at almanac.com.
9: Does an emergency vehicle have the right of way even if you can't hear or see its warning signals? That's the question the court ran into in the case of the disconcerted driver. I'm Curtis Howard with today's Point of Law.
10: Bill and Julia Atkinson had been out celebrating their fifth wedding anniversary with dinner out and a musical comedy. The evening was chilly, and as they drove home, Bill rolled the windows up and turned on the car radio. There was very little traffic as Bill approached the intersection of 4th and B Streets, where the city's tallest buildings stood, one on each corner. Bill had a green light as he entered the intersection. Suddenly, an ambulance, siren wailing and red lights flashing, appeared directly in front of him. Bill slammed on his brakes but could not stop in time. He plowed into the ambulance. The ambulance driver demanded of Bill, "Why didn't you stop when you heard us coming?" "How was I to know you were coming against the light? I couldn't see or hear around that corner. I depended on the signal." Luckily, no one was hurt, but the ambulance was destroyed. And soon afterwards, the ambulance company filed suit for the damage done to their vehicle. The company's attorney told the court, "The law is clear that a driver must yield the right of way to an ambulance or other emergency vehicle immediately on its approach. Now, Bill failed to yield such a right of way, and as a result of his negligence, this vehicle was badly damaged. Bill should be required to pay the costs of repair." Bill's attorney countered, "Driving a car is not a negligent or illegal act. Bill was proceeding at a proper and legal speed. He had the green light in his favor. At no time was he put on notice of any danger or emergency which would have compelled him to stop. There was no negligence on his part, and this case should be dismissed." What did the court decide? Does an emergency vehicle have the right of way, even if you can't hear or see its warning signals? "No," ruled the Washington court. Bill had a duty to give way when he knew danger was near, but he had no legal obligation to anticipate its presence. Here he could neither hear nor see the speeding ambulance in time. A driver must have reasonable opportunity to comply with the law. Bill did not have that opportunity, so he need not pay damages. It's a point of law.
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12: It's Trish Swoboda with KFRM, and it's time to take a look at your regional news today in your regional journal entry. In Oklahoma news, the Oklahoma State Board of Education recognized heroism, honored student leaders, and approved several waiver requests during its meeting on Thursday. Governor Kevin Stitt presented the Heroic Oklahoma Award to Paul Sally High School principal Kirk Moore for his actions during an April incident at the school. Stitt praised Moore's quick response and selflessness, saying his actions helped prevent further harm to students and staff.
13: And because of his actions, no other students or faculty were harmed in a moment that mattered the most. He put others before himself.
12: Moore, an educator for 37 years, received a standing ovation from board members and guests. The board also honored Oklahoma's 2026 delegates to the United States Senate Youth Program. Lakshmi Bursum of Deer Creek High School and Cross Brown of Edmond Memorial High School were selected through a competitive application and interview process.
14: The U.S. Senate Youth Program is a collaboration between the United States Senate and the Hertz Foundation, and they bring two students from each state, the District of Columbia, and our DOD schools to Washington, D.C. for a week to learn about how the government operates.
12: Deputy Superintendent Paul Campbell gave an overview of Oklahoma's state testing program, saying statewide assessments provide a snapshot of student learning and district performance. Board members also approved multiple waiver requests involving library media services, textbook funding flexibility, and substitute teacher hour limits. In Nebraska news, residents and non-residents may apply for Nebraska deer draw permits from now through June 12th. Residents may purchase a preference point or apply for a deer permit in the Platte or Frenchman management units. Hunters who choose not to participate in the draw may purchase an antelope preference point or an elk bonus point instead. The application period opens at 10 a.m. today. Applications must be received by the Nebraska Game and Parks Commission by 5 p.m. Central Time, June 12th, or by 11:59 p.m. for online submissions. Applicants are limited to one application per species. Draws are used to provide equal opportunity for high-demand permits. Residents and non-residents are drawn separately, with at least 85% of permits reserved for residents. Applications may be submitted online at outdoornebraska.gov by using the application form in the 2026 Big Game Guide or in person at a Game and Parks permitting office. A list of offices is available in the Big Game Guide. Draw results will be available by June 19th. For more information, including a digital version of the 2026 Big Game Guide, visit outdoornebraska.gov. In Kansas news, thousands of Kansas families have lost their food assistance after new federal requirements for the programs. Roger Normer of the Kansas News Service has more.
15: A study from the Center on Budget and Policy Priorities found more than 21,000 Kansans have lost access to SNAP because of cuts to the program and tighter work requirements added to federal law. Advocacy groups are especially concerned because more than 10,000 of those are children. Losing SNAP means it's tougher for them to access programs like free school meals. Elizabeth Kiever is the chief resource officer with Harvesters, a regional food bank. She says food insecurity has an impact on education and long-term health.
16: Unfortunately, right now, with the implementation of HR 1, we've seen a dimming on the futures of so many kids right now.
15: Harvesters is asking legislators to put food assistance support into the upcoming federal farm bill. For the Kansas News Service, I'm Roger Nomer in Wichita.
12: Climate change is bringing more hot days with high humidity to parts of Kansas. As Harvest Public Media's Celia Yopis-Jepson reports, days like that can be a health risk.
17: Compared to the 1970s, Kansas City now gets 11 more days of humid, hot weather per year. Topeka gets 16 more days. That's according to Climate Central, a nonprofit focused on climate change. It says the combination of heat and humidity makes it harder for the human body to cool itself by sweating. This can be dangerous for people who work outside, for older adults, and for people without access to air conditioning. Climate change is driving an increase in humidity because a warmer atmosphere can hold more moisture. I'm Celia Yopis-Jepson, Harvest Public Media.
12: The Kansas Department of Wildlife and Parks announced free fishing and free state park entrance days across the state. This gives Kansans several opportunities to enjoy the outdoors at no cost. According to KDWP, free fishing days are scheduled for Saturday, June 6th and Sunday, June 7th. On those dates, anglers may fish in Kansas public waters without purchasing a state fishing license. All other regulations will remain in effect, including length and creel limits and other established fishing rules. In addition, several additional free entrance days are planned through October, many aligning with special events and programs designed to encourage more visitors to explore Kansas state parks. State officials say the annual initiative aims to introduce new visitors to outdoor recreation opportunities while giving longtime park users another reason to plan a trip. A list of parks and dates can be found at KDWP's website. A recent report from the Kansas Board of Regents indicates fewer high school students in the state are ready for college than a decade ago. KMUW's Daniel Caudill has more.
18: The report analyzed Kansas scores on the ACT exam, which aims to measure college preparedness in English, reading, math, and science. In the past 10 years, the percentage of students reaching benchmarks in all four of those subjects has dropped by nearly half. Proficiency in each individual subject also dropped between 15 and 22 percentage points. Since 2019, the state has paid for all high schoolers to take the ACT once. That means more students are now taking the exam, but that could also contribute to the apparent decline in proficiency. For the Kansas News Service, I'm Daniel Caudill.
12: And that's a look at your regional news. 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For your KFRM News, the voice of the Plains, I'm Trish Swoboda.
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2: Coming up next, we'll have the regional weather forecast. We'll take a hear from the USDA closing grains reports from Friday. And shortly, we'll have morning market analysis with Mackenzie Johnston of Standard Grain.
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2: This is Steve Knopfsinger, and it's time for a look at your regional weather forecast here on KFRM. An upper-level low-pressure area will continue to remain stationary up across Montana. On its southern periphery, a series of upper-level disturbances will eject eastward out of the Rockies, which will continue to keep daily chances for scattered showers and storms going for the northern and central plains. Storms could again flare up to severe limits later this afternoon and early evening back into western Nebraska and western Kansas, with those storms working eastward later into tonight. Much the same into Tuesday, with those early day showers and storms gradually winding down for eastern Nebraska and eastern Kansas, but some more late day strong storms look to develop back into western Kansas and western Nebraska. Widespread half-inch to one-inch rainfall totals are expected through midweek for the western two-thirds of Nebraska, the western half of Kansas, and into the Oklahoma Panhandle. Some isolated higher totals can't be ruled out, but generally less than half an inch farther to the east. And that's been a look at your regional weather forecast here on KFRM, the voice of the Plains.
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1: Hello and good afternoon, everyone. 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Corn in Kansas, country elevators, northwest Kansas today, 374 to 408. Southwest, 407 427. Southern Kansas, 427. Western, 392 to 402. And central, 392. Terminal elevators, corn in Kansas, northeast part of the state, 441. Southern Kansas, 391 to 397. Eastern, 422. Central, 397. Sorghum in Kansas, country elevators, northwest region of the day, 331 to 377. Southwest, 352 to 367. Southern Kansas, 360. Western, 347 to 357. Central, 353. Terminal elevator, Sorghum in Kansas, Southern Kansas, 338 to 362, Eastern, 367, Central, 362 to 372. Soybeans, country elevators in Kansas, Northwest region, 1082, Southwest, 1067 to 1077, Southern, 1087, Western, 1052. Terminal elevator, soybeans, Kansas, Southern region, 1097 to 1177, Eastern, 1142. Central range from 1092 to 1157. Mills and processor soybeans in Kansas, southeast portion of the state, 1207. Southern, 1182. Eastern, 1167. Hard red winter wheat country elevators in Kansas, northwest region of the day, 560 to 575. Southwest, 575 to 585. Southern, 575. Western, 580 to 585. Central region, 585. Terminal elevators, hard red winter wheat, Southern Kansas, $6 to $6.30, Eastern, $6.20, Central, $6.05 to $6.30, hard white wheat country elevators, Northwest Kansas today, $5.85, Southwest region range from $5.55 to $5.70, Western, $5.65 to $5.85, Central, $5.85. Terminal elevators, Southern Kansas, hard white wheat, $6.30. Moving on, Nebraska Grain Report for today, Friday, May 29th. Northeast Nebraska corn, 392. Northwest Nebraska, 378 to 417. Southwest, 383 to 397. Southern Nebraska, 397 to 402. Eastern, 391 to 410. Central, 398 to 417. Southeast Nebraska, 396 to 414. Sorghum in Nebraska, northwest region, 287 to 327 the day. Southwest Nebraska, 337, Southern, 352, Eastern, 322, Central, 337, and Southeast, 342. Nebraska soybeans, northwest portion of the state, 1042 to 1072. Southwest, 1062 to 1077. Southern Nebraska, 1099, 1112. Eastern range and central range from 1097 to 1117. Southeast Nebraska soybeans, 1102 to 1109. Hard red winter wheat, northwest Nebraska day, 530 to 570. Southwest Nebraska range from 542 to 550. Southern Nebraska, 597. And southeast Nebraska, 565 to 590. Those are your daily elevator grain reports in Kansas and Nebraska. Enjoy the rest of your day.
3: This is Brady Wallach reporting for the Oklahoma Department of Agriculture and the Federal State Market News Services for your closing cash grain market report for Wednesday, May the 27th. The ending off-week bid is down 6.5 at 769 and 3 quarters. The July Kansas City futures bid is 669 and 3 quarters. The basis for the golf bid is a dollar over the July Kansas City futures bid. September Kansas City wheat is down 6.5 at 681.5. Stay elevated or 6 low in a range of 575 to 630 per bushel. Those individual elevator bids beginning with the northwestern part of the state with Buffalo at 615, Cherokee 620, Hooker 605, Keys 595, Shattuck 610. In the most central part of the state, Alva, Manchester, both at 620, Perry 621, Ponca City 625. In the southwestern part of the state, El Dorado 610, Frederick, Hobart, Lawton, and Temple all four at 615. In the south central, Davis 575. In the western part of the state, we have Clinton at 620, O'Keene and Weatherford both at 620, Gary, Watonga both at 625. in the central part of the state. Banner at 630, El Reno 620, Okarchee 625, Stillwater 621. In other markets across the state, the close on Wednesday, May the 27th, Milo Bids and State Elevator reported 5 lower in the range of 327 to 377 for a bushel. Soybean bids in Oklahoma recorded 1 lower in the range of 1080 to 11 per bushel. Corn across the state was quoted 5 lower in a range of 397 to 452 per bushel. At the Chicago Board of Trade, corn futures for July is down 5 at 452.5. September corn is down 4.5 at 459.75. Soybean futures for July is down 3/4 at 1185.25. August soybeans is down 1/4 at 1184.75. For cotton bid grade 41 leaf 4 staple 34 cotton southwestern Oklahoma average 70.16 per pound. That does conclude our cash grain market report. And this is Brady Womack reporting for the Oklahoma Department of Agriculture and the Federal State Market News Services.
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0: It's time for a look at your markets here with Mackenzie Johnston of Standard Grain. Mackenzie, how are the markets doing today?
1: Good morning, everybody. The markets are mostly higher here this morning. December corn is down one at 474. November soybeans are up 4.5 at 1194.5. July Chicago wheat is up 2.25 at 612.75. And July Kansas City wheat is up 4.75 at 654.5. So on Saturday, President Trump stated that a great deal with Iran will eventually be reached, but warned that if negotiations fail, the U.S. is prepared to resume military action. Late last week, negotiators tentatively agreed to a 60-day ceasefire extension. Axios reported on Saturday that Trump had returned a revised framework to Iran that included tougher terms. Those specific details of the proposal remain unclear. The prospect of a potential agreement weighed on oil prices last week, with WTI crude falling more than 9%, reaching its lowest level in 6 weeks. Meanwhile, U.S. consumers continue to face elevated fuel prices, with the national average for regular unleaded gasoline at $4.34 per gallon as of Sunday, according to AAA. And then U.S. crude this morning is trading about 2.7% higher, right around $89.70 per barrel here this morning. Corn futures moved lower on Friday. The December 26 contract fell roughly 7 cents to close at 475 per bushel, its lowest level since mid-April. The decline coincided with weakness in crude oil prices. Soybean futures also ticked lower, with the November contract losing 4 cents to settle at 1190 per bushel. And then finally, wheat futures, they were sharply lower as traders focused on ample global supplies, despite ongoing drought conditions across the U.S. plains that have resulted in extensive damage to the winter wheat crop. Weekend rains were seen in the western U.S. Corn Belt, the plains, and also the southeast. Most of the central Corn Belt was void of material rainfall. The heaviest amounts were seen in parts of North Dakota, South Dakota, Nebraska, eastern Kansas, Missouri, and Montana. The forecast offers additional and widespread rain for the U.S. plains over the next 7 days. The western and central Corn Belt is also slated to see substantial rainfall. The eastern Corn Belt may remain dry for another week, although rain is slated to return during the 8 to 10 day period. U.S. corn export sales declined last week. For the week ending May 21st, net corn sales were reported at 40 million bushels. The print was down 52% from the previous week and down 30% from the prior four-week average. Mexico was the largest buyer for the week. Net soybean sales were reported at 11 million bushels. The print was down 15% from the previous week, but up 41% from the prior four-week average. Mexico was also the largest buyer of soybeans for the week. Net wheat sales reductions of 30 million bushels fell below pre-report expectations and also set a marketing year low. Most of the wheat sales reductions were likely rolled into new crop sales as net sales for the 26-27 marketing year totaled 1 million metric tons, well above expectations. We had a flash sale of soybeans on Friday. U.S. exporters sold 7 million bushels of beans to unknown destinations. Of the total, 2 million bushels is for delivery during the current marketing year, and the remaining 5 million bushels is for delivery during the next marketing year. A New World screwworm case has been detected in a six-month-old sheep just 31 miles south of the U.S.-Mexico border, marking the closest confirmed case to the border to date. The discovery comes despite extensive containment efforts by both the USDA and Mexican authorities to limit its spread. If screwworm enters the U.S. cattle supply, it could push beef prices even higher, as movement restrictions in affected areas would likely tighten cattle supplies. The situation would also pose a significant PR challenge for the industry, as consumer perception of the parasite is likely to be overwhelmingly negative. According to the USDA, an outbreak in the U.S. could cost the Texas economy alone an estimated $1.8 billion. The USDA has invested millions of dollars to set up production facilities that breed sterile flies, the most efficient tool for handling an outbreak, though the facilities have yet to come online. Feeder cattle imports from Mexico have been suspended since May of last year, further tightening supplies as the domestic cow herd remains at its lowest level in 75 years. Cattle futures were sharply lower on Friday. Live cattle were $1.50 to $2.40 lower. Feeders saw losses ranging from $4.40 down to $5.02. Week over week, live cattle closed an average of 67 cents lower, and feeders closed an average of $1.63 lower. Cash cattle trade was light last week and lower compared to the prior week. Up here in Nebraska, cattle were $3 to $10 lower at mostly $2.55. In the Texas Panhandle, cattle were $4 lower at $2.56. And then over in the Western Corn Belt, cattle were $2 to $5 lower at $2.55 to $2.58. And then finally, box beef prices were lower on Friday. Choice was down 85 cents at $3.91.47, and Select was down $2.40 at $3.83.18. Week over week, Choice was $1.20 higher, but Select was $1.82 lower. That is all I have for you guys today. Everyone have a fantastic day.
0: Thank you, Mackenzie. 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
1: 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Just search Standard Grain.
0: Thanks, Mackenzie. Have a good one.
2: Atticus, your ally in agriculture. Atticus delivers battle-tested chemistries and the know-how to make them count. With input costs under scrutiny, farmers are trying to be flexible, but there are areas where they shouldn't cut corners. Atticus area business manager John Finiseth says growers should think about pesticide applications as an investment.
3: Pesticide application isn't a cost per acre. 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Atticus offers a wide range of insecticides to help lower the cost per acre while keeping the same level of protection with products like Battalion 2EC and Zara SC.
2: Finiseth says the instinct to trim pesticide costs is understandable.
3: But agronomy data shows that there are smart cuts and dangerous cuts. The difference comes down to whether you're reducing unnecessary inputs versus removing protection where risk is real.
2: Find your Atticus rep at Atticus.com.
0: This is Steve Knopfsinger, and it's time for a look at your Ag News this morning. The Federal Trade Commission has opened an industry-wide investigation into fertilizer prices after sharp increases during spring planting. Reuters reported that FTC Chairman Andrew Ferguson said the agency is using civil investigative demands to gather documents and testimony. The probe comes as growers face higher fertilizer and fuel costs, drought in parts of the plains, and another year of margins. Urea prices have climbed 55% since shipping through the Strait of Hormuz was blocked, while another nitrogen fertilizer rose 33%, citing Kentucky Farm Bureau testimony. The USDA, cited by Reuters, said fertilizer has been the largest increase in farm input costs since 2020. The American Farm Bureau Federation reported in an April survey that many farmers could not afford all the fertilizer needed this season. Texas corn producers called the probe a step towards fairer markets for growers as planting decisions continue nationwide. Landowners will have from June 1st through August 31st to review potential base acre increases for agriculture risk coverage and price loss coverage programs, the USDA Farm Service Agency said. FSA said eligible farms may add up to 30 million new base acres nationwide under the Working Families Tax Cuts Act, also known as the One Big Beautiful Bill Act. The agency said ARC and PLC help protect producers when market prices or revenues decline. Farm Progress reports that the update is the first ARC PLC base acre expansion in 24 years and will use 2019 to 23 planning history. FSA said summaries will be mailed to landowners and available online through login.gov. Operators who rent ground are encouraged to contact landowners. If eligible requests exceed the national cap, the USDA said approved acres will be reduced on a prorated basis. And that's been a look at your ag news this morning. Coming up next is the 8 o'clock sale ring.
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0: Angus, really nice genetics and nice set of red Angus babies inside. And then we're going to show, probably split about 15, 20 of these pairs, got big cows or, and or got a little walk or something. So there'll be a nice set of these baby kids. We're going to move into six straight loads of feeder cattle, folks, weigh from 8 to 950. There's, those are steers, and then there'll be at least two loads of feeding heifers, weigh from 8 to 900. Then we're going to show you about three or four sets of steers and heifer deals, went range from 30 to 80 head, guys. It'll be a really nice auction. We'll get a complete list out this evening and be on in the morning, but look for a really nice sale in Plainville. If you got cattle to consign, sure give me a buzz, 785-434-6280, or the barn phone, 785-688-4080.
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3: 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Coming up next, we got Ross Jansen's weather forecast and town hall news. Shortly, we'll have the sports spotlight and we'll have some ag news. We're joined now by meteorologist Ross Jansen as we take a look at the weather forecast for today on KFRM, brought to you by BTI, our family in partnership with your family.
4: Some of you are ready to get back into the harvest field, yet others need more rain. Welcome to the month of June. This is meteorologist Ross Jansen here with an update. And welcome to Monday, the start of our first full week of the new month. And it's looking like good chances for showers and thunderstorms will be coming up over the next several days. The overwhelming theme this week is going to

0: be for late evening and overnight storms, some of which will carry over into the morning hours too. And we're looking at that scenario to play out later on tonight. We've got a weak system that's coming off the Rockies, and it's directly tied to a low-pressure system that's up in Montana and northern Wyoming. And around that feature, we've got some active weather that's going to be forming on the high plains of eastern Colorado, and that will eventually develop and drift out into western Kansas later on this evening. So pretty good chance over the next 2 to 3 days that western Kansas is going to be getting some beneficial rainfall, and it will be tracking to the east during the early morning hours of Tuesday. So not necessarily a statewide rain chance, but much of the area will be in the running for some active weather overnight tonight and right through the early morning hours tomorrow. And then we're looking at Tuesday night into Wednesday for western Kansas to once again be favored for some scattered storms. Obviously, that's good news where we continue to deal with widespread dry conditions and drought. The temperature's not too bad. We did get some 90-degree heat yesterday afternoon. We'll be back up into the 90s for parts of the state today, but then cooling down tomorrow in the wake of this batch of showers and storms that'll be coming up for the area. Northwest Kansas will be close to 90 today with a southeast wind of 10 to 25 and gusty. Watch for some of those scattered storms coming later this evening. Certainly anticipating some storms overnight tonight as we drop into the mid-50s. The wind will be out of the southeast tomorrow, and we're looking at more scattered storms for Northwest Kansas Tuesday afternoon, but cooling down tomorrow with low 80s in store. And Wednesday brings another storm chance, most of it likely coming in the evening and overnight with a high near 80 degrees. Southwest Kansas could see some 90s later on today, but that heat and humidity will fuel storms coming into the area later on this evening and overnight. So mid-90s today, low temperatures tonight around 60 degrees. We'll have a southeast wind tomorrow. We reach highs in the mid-80s with morning storms and then some afternoon sun, but watch for some more active weather Tuesday night into Wednesday with a high near 80 degrees, and that south wind will continue right through the middle of the week. Central Kansas back up around 90 today, partly cloudy, but watch for scattered storms coming later tonight. It'll be after dark, low temperatures, low 60s, and then lower 80s. About 8 to 10 degrees cooler on Tuesday. Morning rain, some storms too, then drier weather in the afternoon with southeast winds of 10 to 20. And Wednesday could bring some scattered storms to the area later on Wednesday night. Now, the extended forecast from Thursday right into the beginning of next week calls for more chances for storms. And I know for those of you that have a combine that's idle, waiting to get back into the field, this may not be the best news, but of course, just 2 weeks ago, we'd have been doing anything for some rain, and we finally have some chances coming up. I think for Thursday, central parts of eastern Kansas, not a widespread scenario, but scattered storms once again remain in the forecast. This is not necessarily a big low-pressure system or anything like that. It's basically just some unsettled weather that continues to come off the Rockies, and that will be enough to stir up a few widely scattered storms heading into the evening and overnight, as high temperatures remain in the 80s on Thursday. Then on Friday, what's kind of interesting, and we touched on this late last week, but there's some leftover Pacific tropical moisture that's going to be coming across Mexico right up into Texas, Oklahoma, and potentially reaching us here in Kansas as we reach the weekend. So I think central and eastern Kansas could be running the risk of more opportunities for rain and some heavy rainfall as we move into Friday night and through Saturday night. The chances for storms will be back on a little bit larger scale because of this leftover tropical moisture that's coming up from the south and southwest. So that'll be something that we'll update you on as we continue throughout the week. Friday looking at mid-80s. Saturday is going to cool down a little bit. And I think the combination of some of that tropical moisture and a cold front coming out of Nebraska this weekend will bring the potential for storms to most of the region. I would venture to say right now the least likely area in Kansas to get rain this weekend would be the Northwest, but it's also not necessarily a rain chance that is non-existent for Northwest Kansas. It just looks like lower possibilities in western Kansas. But storms are in the forecast from Friday night through Sunday, as we have some of this tropical moisture that's coming our way, and the temperatures will remain in the 70s and 80s throughout the weekend. We did just get some new maps that have come down for the month-long prediction on June, and it still looks like we could see some better chances for rain coming up over the next 30 days. Now, trying to figure out, is all of this rain going to be weighted toward the first half of the month, or will it be coming later in the month? You know, that's something that remains to be seen, but some of the month-long projections do suggest the chances for rain should continue across the middle of the country, and temperature-wise, probably near normal. I don't think this is going to be an extraordinarily hot month of June, but we will have some warmer stretches ahead. But overall, it doesn't look like we're going to have any major heat waves or any major prolonged heat waves coming up over the next 30 days. That's a look at your regional weather here on this Monday. This is meteorologist Ross Jansen, and I'll be back again tomorrow with another update on some of these storms that'll be continuing to develop and move our way throughout the week.
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2: Breaking news this hour from Town Hall. I'm Rich Thomason. The U.S.-Iran ceasefire is facing another challenge posed by renewed attacks and a lot of finger-pointing between the two sides.
3: The U.S. says it has bombed sites in Iran after Tehran shot down an American drone over the weekend. Iran's paramilitary Revolutionary Guard saying U.S. forces had targeted a telecommunications tower. Iran then launched a strike of its own, and Kuwait says its air defences opened fire early Monday morning to intercept incoming drone and missile fire. The nominal ceasefire between Iran and the US has been repeatedly tested with such back-and-forth attacks, even as officials from both countries try to negotiate an end to the war. It's still not clear how close they are to a deal, and there's always the risk that an attack could derail those talks. I'm Charles Dilatesma.
2: Israeli forces have moved deeper into Lebanon as they pursue Hezbollah fighters allied with Iran. Israeli troops capturing a strategic mountain that's topped with a crusader-built castle in southern Lebanon. Ukraine has blasted Russian energy assets.
4: Russian authorities and media say drone debris set fire to a fuel storage facility in the Rostov region on Sunday. Authorities also say the Ukrainian strikes reportedly damaged civilian infrastructure in the Saratov province. Ukraine has increased attacks on Russia's oil and gas facilities, saying they fund Moscow's invasion.
2: Correspondent Andrew Stewart says Kiev is rejecting Russia's claims that a Ukrainian drone struck a Russian-occupied nuclear plant. U.S. military has carried out another strike on a boat accused of smuggling drugs in the eastern Pacific, killing three men in the fourth attack in a week. As gas prices edge lower, Wall Street futures move higher amid hopes for a pending end to the Iran war. The Dow futures are up almost 300 points. More on these stories at townhall.com.
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2: An explosion at a building in northeastern Myanmar has killed more than 45 people. Rescue workers and independent media report the building was storing explosives for mining.
6: Video captured by local residents shows a towering plume of smoke rising above the village of Kong Tup just after they'd heard a thunderous explosion. Large parts of the village were flattened by the blast, with shocked survivors seen searching for family members still trapped in the rubble. The Tang National Liberation Army, which now controls the area, has said that explosives kept in a warehouse for use in local mining operations had ignited, causing the accident.
2: The BBC's Jonathan Head. Hundreds of young people in the Kenyan town of Nanyuki have demonstrated against an Ebola quarantine center at a local airbase. The protest took place 2 days after Kenya's high court suspended the facility's establishment, as well as the arrival of foreign Ebola patients. News and analysis, townhall.com. New York City's Israel Day parade is notable for who wasn't there.
7: It was a sea of blue and white on Fifth Avenue in New York City for the Israeli Day parade, with many waving the flag. Thousands came out for the annual event, with one very noticeable absentee, Mayor Zoran Mamdani, who said he would not attend. Some view his criticism of Israeli policy as anti-Semitic. Governor Kathy Hochul was there.
8: We stand up for each other. We are allies with one another. And hate against one is hate against all. And I, as the governor of the greatest state in the nation, will not tolerate it.
7: Along with Attorney General Letitia James.
9: The Jewish community is not the only one responsible for standing against anti-Semitism. It requires everyone.
7: Julie Walker, New York.
2: Police in Hawaii have charged a 36-year-old man with killing three people in a remote community known for its communal lifestyle. More on these stories, townhall.com.
10: KFRM is proud to serve the agricultural producers of Cheyenne County. 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Thanks for keeping it tuned to AM 550 KFRM, the voice of the plains.
11: Debt often feels like freedom up front, but it can limit freedom later. Hi, I'm Rob West with a Faith and Finance Minute. Proverbs 22:7 says the borrower is slave to the lender. Scripture doesn't call debt sinful, but it does warn us that debt creates obligations that can weigh heavily on our lives. Sometimes the greatest cost of debt isn't interest, it's availability. When every dollar is already committed, it becomes harder to respond when God prompts us to give, serve, or meet a need. 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
13: 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Today, a look at the top 10 in Class 1A girls. The state title, 1A girls track and field, belongs to Clifton Clyde with 53.5 points. That was ahead of Ellis, who finished in second place with 48 points. For Clifton Clyde, it's their sixth state title, but their first in 1A. Their five prior in the 80s and 90s came in Class 2A. It's Clifton Clyde, Ellis, Hanover, South Gray, Ness City, Onega, Wallace County, Centralia, Little River, and Waubunsee. The top 10 teams at this year's 1A Girls State Championships. And the state title belongs to the Clifton Clyde Lady Eagles in the Kansas Sports Spotlight.
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15: USDA's May crop production forecast, the first survey-based look at the nation's winter wheat crop for this season, produced what Chief Economist Justin Benavides notes were
16: some big changes year over year.
15: Specific data provided by Anthony Prilliman of the National Agricultural Statistics Service emphasized the change.
17: U.S. planted winter wheat acres are estimated at 32.4 million. That is unchanged from the March estimate, but down 2.2% from last year. Harvested acres in the U.S. are forecasted just just over 22 million. That is down 13.7%, or nearly 3.5 million acres from last year. If realized, this will be a record low harvested area for the U.S. As of May 1st, yield is forecast at 47.6 bushels per acre. That is down 13.3%, or 7.3 bushels from the previous year. And then production is forecast at nearly 1.05 billion bushels. That is down 25.3% from 2025.
15: The culprit behind expected less harvested acreage? Primarily
16: substantial dryness across the Great Plains. We've been in an expanding drought, and the more you look in the last couple of months, the drought has expanded in terms of area, but also grown in severity. So certainly that's going to impact that winter wheat crop as we move through the season and get closer here to harvest in June, July.
15: USDA data further illustrating drought's potential impact to the U.S. winter wheat crop includes
17: larger number of acres not harvested for grain. The winter wheat harvested to planted acreage ratio across the past 10 seasons. This year's ratio is currently forecast at 67.9%, is the second lowest ratio since 1933, just showing the amount of abandonment we're looking at for this year's crop.
15: Chief Economist Benavides says a silver lining for those winter wheat producers able to harvest the crop this season.
16: We saw quite a big bump in the forecast for price for the marketing year, going up $1.50 to $6.50. So positive news in terms of pricing, while obviously facing some significant production challenges.
15: I'm Rod Bain reporting for the U.S. Department of Agriculture in Washington, D.C.
1: This is Steve Knopfinger, and on the front porch today, I'm hosting Scott Weidensoll. He is a writer and research scientist who has lived most of his life among the ridges and valleys of the Appalachian Mountains, where he's studied waterfowl and birds. Today he's going to talk about his life growing up and his early interests in snakes and birds, and about some of the successes in conservation and bringing birds back from the brink of extinction. And his motto is that a world that works for birds will also work for humans too. That's today on the Front Porch.
18: Farm Bill Optimism. Hello, everyone. I'm Mark Dorenkamp with Agribusiness News on Brownfield. 100 years ago, our founders had a vision that transformed the future of agriculture, and we've been innovating ever since. See how it all started at pioneer.com/100. A member of the U.S. Senate Ag Committee says she's cautiously optimistic about Congress making progress on a new farm bill. Michigan's Elisa Slotkin tells Brownfield,
19: "The chairman got us together as a committee last week, and it was a private meeting to discuss our plans on the farm bill, his plans on the farm bill, the timeline."
18: She says Ag Committee Chairman John Bozeman is asking for bipartisan priorities as a starting point,
19: so that we start from a place of cooperation and bipartisanship. He says that when we're back, we will really begin in earnest to continue the drafting process, and that we'll see some movement in June. I think that's a really positive move.
18: The Renewable Fuels Association wants to ensure ethanol is part of any discussions about reducing global marine shipping emissions. RFA Vice President of Government Affairs Ed Hubbard says the International Maritime Association continues to develop a net zero framework.
20: We see sustainable maritime fuel as a tremendous opportunity for the U.S. ethanol industry.
18: He tells Brownfield alternative fuels currently make up less than half of 1% of the marine shipping market.
20: We see an opportunity to increase that share of the market to about 5%. And if that happens, you're talking about a significant increase in demand for American-made biofuels.
18: South Central Iowa farmer Steve Kuiper tells Brownfield high fuel prices are putting pressure on margins.
21: That's a bludgeoning we get every time we fill a semi. This $5 plus fuel for on-road fuel. We are trucking a lot of grain right now.
18: And collaborating to overcome barriers for the next generation. Brownfield's Kellen Havikin has more from the National Cattlemen's Beef Association's Young Cattlemen's Conference.
22: Southeast South Dakota cattle producer Trevor Johnson says today's obstacles are extremely complex, but producers don't have to solve them by themselves.
23: I wouldn't say that our challenges are much different from any other 20-something-year-old in the industry. And so just really growing that network and gaining access to people that you can call for information and, hey, I've got this problem. How have you guys addressed it?
22: Will Harsh with the American Angus Association says there are other networking opportunities like the Young Cattlemen's Conference where producers can learn from each other.
24: To make more contacts, to learn new different things, and to come back and bring those
0: you know, all that education that they might have picked up and all the contacts and the connections they've made across the country to only hopefully better their program down the future.
22: From Denver, Colorado, I'm Kellen Habiken for Brownfield.
18: And I'm Mark Dorenkamp with Brownfield Ag News.
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4: Sparta, Wisconsin proclaims to be the cycling capital of America. That moniker dates to an event that took place here in the mid-1960s.
26: The Elroy Sparta Bike Trail was the first in the nation in the Rails to Trails program, where unused railroad lines were turned into bike trails.
4: Alyssa Young shares the story from the museum that honors cycling and much more. She says they concentrate on quality, not quantity, here in the collection.
26: Bicycles that represent different features or different companies, where they're made in the world.
4: They have quite a display, and there are some unique bikes here with interesting stories.
26: My favorite historical bike that we have is the folding World War II paratrooper bicycle. Paratroopers, when they were jumping out of the airplanes, they would have their parachutes on their back, their folded up bicycle on the front.
4: Alyssa says bikes were used extensively by both sides during World War II, and not just for paratroopers. Another bike here has a far different purpose.
26: The lawnmower bike is my favorite novelty bike. Someone took the front wheel off of a Huffy bicycle and put an old-fashioned lawnmower on the front so his wife could mow the lawn.
4: There are about 70 bikes on display at any one time, and the other part of this museum honors a hometown hero that made a far longer trip than you could make on a bicycle. His story, next time, as we travel the countryside. In Sparta, Illinois, I'm Andrew McCrae.

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2: Good morning, Steve. Right now, mostly higher grains. We've got 1-2 higher corn, beans 5-7 higher. Wheat markets leading the way at 5-10 higher. Livestock side, live cattle 30-50 higher. Feeders right now, August is the only one showing a small gain, a couple cents. Deferred contracts steady to 40 lower, and lean hogs are steady to 60 higher. Let's take a look back. We'll recap last week's trade and see what's going on here today. All livestock futures finished lower last Friday and week over week, except for just a small gain in nearby June lean hogs. Cash fed cattle trade was light, really didn't pick up until late in the day on Friday. Full range of cash trade reported from 255 to 258 live and 405 up to 408 dressed. Majority of the volume reported at 256 live and 405 dressed. That would be $3 to $5 lower than the week previous. Again, volume was very light, though, and more trade may have taken place here over the weekend. For the futures closes from Friday, June live cattle down 150 at 248.25, August down 195 at 239.05, August feeders finished down 460 at 348.42. September down 490 at 345.35. June lean hogs down 112 at 95.85. July finished down 262 at 99.50. For the week, June live cattle down 105. August down 55. August feeders down 142. September down 155. June lean hogs up a dime. July down 90 cents. Choice box beef for the week up $1.20, and cash pork carcass cutout up $3.19. From the Oklahoma weekly cattle auction summary for the week ending May 30th, receipts just over 12,000. Again, most Monday sales were closed last week due to the Memorial Day holiday that led to lighter receipts. Compared to last week, feeder steers steady to 5 higher, feeder heifers 1 to 6 lower, deer calves 6 to 8 higher, heifer calves unevenly steady. 7-weight index steers averaged 378 to 380.50, and 8-weights averaged 346 up to 365. Cattle slaughter last week estimated at 448,000, down 84,000 from the week previous and down 40,000 from last year. Beef production estimated at 402.5 million pounds last week. Year-to-date beef production now down 6.6% versus last year. Year-to-date slaughter down 9.2%. Hog slaughter last week estimated at 2,143,000, down 173,000 compared to a week previous, down 7,000 compared to a year ago. Pork production estimated at 467.6 million pounds last week. Year-to-date pork production now just slightly higher than a year ago, and year-to-date slaughter down 0.8%. Box beef cutout values lower last Friday on weak demand, only 83 loads sold. Choice down 85 at 391.47. Select down 240 at 383.18. DME feeder cattle index at 373.40. Lean hog index at 91.40. Cash pork carcass cutout values on Friday up 34 cents at 99.45. Some new cases of New World screwworm have been found now just 31 miles from the U.S. border. That'll continue to keep the border closed for any cattle imports from Mexico. We do have increased daily trading limits that will take effect today. Daily limit for live cattle will be 850 with expanded limits up to 1275. Feeder cattle daily limit now at 1025 and expanded limits up to $16. Technically, both cattle and hogs are looking bearish. June live cattle hit a new contract high back on May 1st at 256.62. We've had choppy trade since. A recent low is first line of support at 245.50. August feeders hit a new contract high a month ago at 379.45, holding a lower trend since. Leaders set a limit lower back on May 21st, and we gap lower and hit a new two-month low on the 22nd at 344.27. Support next below that at 336.55. June lean hogs holding a three-month long lower trend. We got down to a new five-month low on May 21st at 94.77. Support next right around 93. Currently, we have June live cattle down 12 at 248.12. August up 2 at 239.07. October up 5 at 230.47. August feeders down 27 at 348.15. September down 35 at 345 even. October down 32 at 341.70. June lean hogs right now down 15 at 95.70. July up 50 at 100 even. Moving to the grains, we were also all lower last Friday and most week over week as well. New crop soybeans actually held a small weekly gain. Soybean oil continues to lead the complex higher with new recent highs last week. Most of the pressure last week came from the tentative agreement for peace with Iran. Energy's pulled back with crude oil down over $9 last week. We dipped below the 87 mark. This, of course, has happened a few times over the past couple months, although volatility remains high. Other new news remains light. Planting should get nearly complete, and recent rains have certainly helped out emergence and early growth. For the futures closes from Friday, July corn finished down 9 at 446 and 3 quarters, December down 7 and a quarter at 475, July soybeans down 7 and 3 quarters at 1186 and 3 quarters, November down 4 at 1190, July Chicago wheat down 13 and a half at 610 and a half, July Kansas City wheat down 15 and a half at 649 and 3 quarters, July Minneapolis wheat down 13 and a half at 663 and 3 quarters, and July meal down 430 a ton at 331.90. For the week, July corn down 16 and a half, December down 11 and a half, July soybeans down 9 and 3 quarters with November up 2 and a quarter, July Chicago wheat down 35 and 3 quarters, July Kansas City wheat down 32 and a quarter, July Minneapolis wheat down 25 quarters, and July meal down 210 per ton. And just like that, energies and grains, of course, bounced back higher overnight after new missile and drone strikes in the Middle East. Corn did trade both sides of unchanged, finished the overnight one lower. Beans and wheat, though, finished 1 to 5 higher. Weekly export inspections will be out later this morning and crop progress this afternoon. USDA should give us the first look at corn, soybeans, and spring wheat conditions. Outside markets, right now we have equities mixed. The Dow is down quite a bit, NASDAQ a little bit higher, U.S. dollar higher, and energies higher. Crude oil up to a new high for the day. We're up $5.24 a barrel at $92.60 right now. Looking at the U.S. weather, dry for a couple days to start this week, but then multiple chances of scattered rain starting midweek and lasting through the weekend throughout the Central Plains and Western Corn Belt. 6 to 10-day outlook showing above normal temps and precip across the majority of the country, below normal temps only in the Pacific Northwest. And looking at the grain charts here, July corn down to a new four-month low overnight, support next at 440. The contract low is at 428.5, resistance up at 460 and then 485. December corn broke through the $5 barrier for the first time since December of 2023. We got up to 506.5 back on May 13th, but lower since, with support now at 469. July soybeans continue to chop mostly sideways. We did get up to a new two-month high on May 13th at 1235. Resistance next at 1250, support around 1170. November continues to hold a higher trend, recent high at 1214. The contract high is at 1241, support at 1165. July Chicago wheat, recent high at 688 and a quarter. Resistance above that at 690. Support down at 605. July Kansas City wheat hit a new contract high on May 13th at 750. The next upside target would be at 780. Nearby support, though, was taken out last week. The higher trend so far still holding for the year. Support next at 635. July Minneapolis wheat also a new contract high on the 13th at 733, support at 650. And July meal up to a new recent high on May 15th at 342.50, The contract ties at 397.50 with support at 315 even. Currently, we have July corn down 2.5 at 444.25, September down 2.5 at 453.25, and December down 2.25 at 472.75. July soybeans up 1.5 at 1188.25. August up 1.5 at 1191.75. November up 2.25 at 1192.25. July Chicago wheat up 4.5 at 615. September up 4 at 627.5. July Kansas City wheat currently leading the way higher, up 7 at 656.75. September up 6 at 667.5. July Minneapolis wheat up 2.75 at 666.5. And July meal down 240 a ton at 327.40. Wishing you all a great start to this week. 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
1: Thanks, Matt. Have a good one. Coming up next, we'll have the Ag Law and Tax Report, some morning Kansas news, and shortly we'll hear from John Enns of Enns of the Trail.
3: 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I'm Roger McCullen. 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
3: 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They then exploit electronic signature platforms, remote notarizations, and fake email domains to push transactions through rapidly without ever meeting an agent in person. Parallel scams even involve using forged deeds to intercept USDA farm program payments or secure fraudulent crop insurance. Vigilance is key. Watch for red flags like a seller who refuses live video calls, insists on communicating strictly by text or email, or lacks basic knowledge about the land's history, tenants, or fencing. If you suspect fraud, contact your local Register of Deeds to enroll in free property fraud alert systems. Also, maintain tight relationships with local tenants and neighbors who can physically monitor the property. And consult an attorney about defensive entity structuring, such as holding land in an LLC to obscure your public profile, and recording a defensive affidavit of identity. This has been the Agricultural Law and Tax Report. I'm Roger McCullen.
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6: It's Church Swoboda with KFRM, and it's time to take a look at your Kansas news today in your Morning Kansas Journal entry. Thousands of Kansas families have lost their food assistance after new federal requirements for the programs. Roger Normer of the Kansas News Service has more.
7: A study from the Center on Budget and Policy Priorities found more than 21,000 Kansans have lost access to SNAP because of cuts to the program and tighter work requirements added to federal law. Advocacy groups are especially concerned because more than 10,000 of those are children. Losing SNAP means it's tougher for them to access programs like free school meals. Elizabeth Kiever is the chief resource officer with Harvesters, a regional food bank. She says food insecurity has an impact on education and long-term health.
8: Unfortunately, right now, with the implementation of HR1, we've seen a dimming on the futures of so many kids right now.
7: Harvesters is asking legislators to put food assistance support into the upcoming federal farm bill. For the Kansas News Service, I'm Roger Nomer in Wichita.
6: Climate change is bringing more hot days with high humidity to parts of Kansas. As Harvest Public Media's Celia Yopis-Jepson reports, days like that can be a health risk.
9: Compared to the 1970s, Kansas City now gets 11 more days of humid, hot weather per year. Topeka gets 16 more days. That's according to Climate Central, a nonprofit focused on climate change. It says the combination of heat and humidity makes it harder for the human body to cool itself by sweating. This can be dangerous for people who work outside, for older adults, and for people without access to air conditioning. Climate change is driving an increase in humidity because a warmer atmosphere can hold more moisture. I'm Celia Yopis-Jepson, Harvest Public Media.
6: The Kansas Department of Wildlife and Parks announced free fishing and free state park entrance days across the state. This gives Kansans several opportunities to enjoy the outdoors at no cost. According to KDWP, free fishing days are scheduled for Saturday, June 6th and Sunday, June 7th. On those dates, anglers may fish in Kansas public waters without purchasing a state fishing license. All other regulations will remain in effect, including length and creel limits and other established fishing rules. In addition, several additional free entrance days are planned through October, many aligning with special events and programs designed to encourage more visitors to explore Kansas state parks. State officials say the annual initiative aims to introduce new visitors to outdoor recreation opportunities while giving longtime park users another reason to plan a trip. A list of parks and dates can be found at KDWP's website. A recent report from the Kansas Board of Regents indicates fewer high school students in the state are ready for college than a decade ago. KMUW's Daniel Caudill has more.
10: The report analyzed Kansas scores on the ACT exam, which aims to measure college preparedness in English, reading, math, and science. In the past 10 years, the percentage of students reaching benchmarks in all four of those subjects has dropped by nearly half. Proficiency in each individual subject also dropped between 15 and 22 percentage points. Since 2019, the state has paid for all high schoolers to take the ACT once. That means more students are now taking the exam, but that could also contribute to the apparent decline in proficiency. For the Kansas News Service, I'm Daniel Caudill.
6: Petco Love has helped reunite more than 250,000 lost pets with their owners through its free Petco Love Lost program. Chelsea Staley, president of Petco Love, said the online tool is the nation's largest pet database and uses artificial intelligence to match photos of lost and found animals. Pet owners can upload a clear photo of a missing pet, while shelters and groups like the Kansas Humane Society can share photos of animals they find.
11: It searches things like your pet's coat pattern, the distance between their ears, their eye color, etc., to locate the best possible matches for your pet. It, again, searches hundreds of thousands of photos, and then it tees up match alerts. It provides match alerts to both the finder and the lost pet parent.
6: On average, a pet is reunited every 4 minutes. Staley says prevention is also important. Uploading a pet's photo before it goes missing allows owners to quickly activate a search if needed. Petco Love estimates that 1 in 3 pets will go missing at some point. Among the many success stories is a blind senior dog named Sandy.
11: During the Central Texas flooding last July, a senior blind dog named Sandy went missing during the horrible storms. And of course, her family was just beside themselves, worried about what might happen to their blind dog. She was missing for more than 30 days, but she was reunited safe and sound via Petco Love Lost.
6: Pet owners are encouraged to act quickly if a pet goes missing by uploading a photo at PetcoLoveLost.org. Petco Love Lost also offers tips and tools to help with searches and social media outreach. And that's your news out of Kansas in today's Morning Kansas Journal entry. For more news from the KFRM listening area, visit KFRM.com. For your KFRM news, the voice of the Plains, I'm Trish Swoboda.
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14: This is John Enns for your Enns of the Trail report covering Oklahoma and the surrounding areas for KFRM, the voice of the plains. Well, today I'm with Blake Cottrell. He is Garfield County Game Warden here in northern Oklahoma. I appreciate you meeting with me today.
15: Hey, thanks for having me, John.
14: Sure. So tell us a little bit about what's coming up here in the outdoor life right now.
15: So coming up, let's see, the June 6th and 7th, we've got a free fishing weekend coming up. Those are free for everybody. Unlike our free hunting days that we have during dove season that are for Oklahoma residents only, these free fishing weekend, the 6th and the 7th, that's for everybody. You don't have to be a resident of Oklahoma to come and enjoy our fisheries. Just a way for us to kind of promote family fishing and get more people into it. You know, take your kids if the parents didn't want to go buy one. You know, some kids are fine with going fishing one weekend a year and then they get their fix and they're good. So, but maybe we can get a few of them hooked. And we've got some really good fisheries around the state. Just in my area, you know, I don't have any public water that's outside the city of Enid. You know, I've got Meadow Lake and Government Springs and Public Works. Those are all close to home waters, which you won't have to have a license to fish this weekend. Kind of a cool deal.
14: Yeah, exactly. Exactly. So what are some of the species you can expect to catch out of these lakes?
15: So over at my favorite in town is probably Public Works. It's a pretty small pond next to the city of Enid's little utility yard there, back behind the John Deere Yellow House. And it is probably the better fishery inside Enid. It's got a lot of channel cat in it, you know, good, healthy channel cat. I've seen guys catch crappie out of it, bass. Meadow Lake's got a lot of channel cat. It's more of a bass-type lake, especially on the drainage side. You know, get up around the trees, things like that. That on the drainage side of it, that drainage ditch just seems to be where I see everybody catch them. Government Springs is one of our close-to-home waters that they do a put-and-take trout in. Of course, those trout are probably all gone by now, but you know, we put those in February, March time frame, and that one is a good little fishery. It's got docks on it where, you know, it's real easy for kids to get out, be over the water, and catch some bluegill right there with bobbers. That would be where I would take kids. You know, if they've got a little more patience, go to Public Works and try to catch some channel cat. And Meadow Lake for bass would probably be my rundown of those three. We also have Crossland Lake that's up on the northern end of Enid. It's probably my least favorite fishery. It needs more structure in it. City of Enid's working on that stuff, but I just don't see a lot of guys catching fish in there.
14: Yeah, but it was stocked, right?
15: Yeah. We stock them. We keep them stocked. That's the deal. The close to home waters. So the city of Enid actually owns these fisheries. We take care of the stocking, and it becomes a close to home, or what we call close to home fishing opportunities that have special regulations. You know, you can only have so many poles at each one. You cannot use cast nets in them. It's hook and line only, just to kind of save those fisheries. We had a little run of issues and still kind of fight it at Meadow Lake. That lake is chock full of shad. Well, you can't use a net there. And man, I've ran into people throwing a net and they're keeping shad and crappie and bass, and you know, it's just not a good deal, and it robs those fisheries. So we're really, we take that stuff serious when somebody's, you know, robbing opportunities from kids. So,
14: And they have different fishing tournaments around too, is right?
15: Yes, they do. June 9th, the city of Enid's putting on a fishing clinic. That's at Meadow Lake. There are several coming up in Kay County as well. I don't have those dates just right here, right offhand. All those are, you know, city ran or organizationally ran. We do fishing clinics in town. Man, it seems more and more every year. and they're growing every time. You know, we do one for Head Start. We do one for some preschool kids. We do some for some special needs folks. And we do fishing clinics, it seems, more and more every year, and that's a good thing, you know, get more people involved.
14: Yeah, exactly. Do you do any noodling clinics?
15: We do not. that's one of my favorite things to do, but boy, I don't want to. I wouldn't want to take a bunch of kids to do it.
14: No, exactly.
15: It might scare them a little bit, but man, it sure is a lot of fun.
14: Yeah, it is. It is for sure. Well, I appreciate you meeting with me today.
15: Yes, sir. Thank you for having me.
14: And this is John Enns for your Ends of the Trail report for KFRM, the voice of the plains.
1: This is Steve Knopfinger reporting for KFRM. Just a note that we have decided to delay going out for our wheat harvest report due to the recent rains. We'll keep you updated as this week progresses on when we do decide to start going back out for wheat harvest.
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19: 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It is a Monday check into sports. What a run for the Kansas Jayhawks. They are now 45-16 and have won their Lawrence Regional at Hogland Park in front of over 4,000 fans. Yesterday, it's a 13-10 win over the Arkansas Razorbacks. Kansas, 45-16, their 45th win, ties the 1993 school record for most wins in a season. The regional win is only the second in school history. In 1993, the regional win sent the Jayhawks to their lone College World Series appearance. They are headed to the Super Regional after their win last night. They were down 5-0 after three innings, scored 11 unanswered to go on with the victory. The Jayhawks now head into that Super Regional. They'll be in the Atlanta, winner of the Atlanta Regional in a three-game series set to play this upcoming weekend. Well, the Jayhawks are riding high in college baseball. At the MLB level, the Kansas City Royals have dropped to 15 games below 500. They were swept by the Texas Rangers in a 6-3 loss yesterday. They will now get back in action tonight. They travel on the road to Cincinnati. The NBA Finals are now set. The New York Knicks had been in for a while, and yesterday the San Antonio Spurs come away with a victory on the road in a Game 7 to advance now to the NBA Finals against those Knicks. The Oklahoma City Thunder, the defending NBA champions, will have to sit on the sidelines and watch the finals play out this year. And it was a playoff in golf yesterday as Russell Henley birdied the final three holes of regulation, birdied the first playoff hole to get the win over Eric Cole in a 12-under round, a tight leaderboard throughout. Former Kansas Jayhawk Gary Woodland was a T
20: 6 finisher in the tournament, but Russell Henley wins his the lone playoff hole, his 6th PGA Tour win at the Charles Schwab Challenge. So look at sports on this Monday for 550 AM Radio. I'm Rocky Downing.
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1: It's time for a look at your markets here with Sue Martin of Ag and Investment. 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

0: lower on July and August beans, a little higher in the November, up 0.75 cents. And interestingly, July beans closed lower for the month of May, while November closed higher. So it's the spread, and of course, I would have to say what's really pushing it is the expectations of demand, you know, the RVO and the pushing of demand, and of course, you know, the mandate increasing more than 60% year over year cannot just be met with soybean oil by itself, and soybean oil has held remarkably well, ignoring the Iran U.S. negotiations and what have you, and they say that they're, you know, going to have a memorandum of understanding, but yet they're shooting at each other. So who knows? But in the meantime, we note that soybeans and soybean oil and soy meal funds have reduced their net length by nearly 41,000 contracts. So last week was the largest week of liquidation in more than 5 months. And so then you look at managed money, but it still holds a long position coming into June 1st of 190,000 contracts of soybeans, 141,000 contracts in soybean oil, and 123,000 contracts of soybean meal. So, you know, that really combined basically dwarfs historical norms. And then we look at the fact that you've got, you know, the tariffs and what have you bothering the market. So we need to see beans perform. And if anything, this tells us that, you know, with the reality of the EPA's record large biomass-based biodiesel mandates for this year and next year, we really need to have a good crop. And if we don't have a good crop of soybeans, we're going to have to really import. And there comes a struggle. And use cooking oil and tallow, you know, they tend to be competing at an even greater premium than soybean oil is. And so that leaves soybean oil ability to still try to be stronger than what it was a week ago. And, you know, I just look at the market here and I just have to say that I would think this bean market is going to be very vulnerable and respond. And of course, bean oil is up $1.23 this morning. But then you look at soy meal, and those values aren't too bad. And I look at Brazil, and their exports are down from compared to what they were a year ago, probably mostly because of the European Union and their concerns with Brazilian beans, you know, so therefore with GMO and what have you. They've kind of, you know, backed off. So Brazil's exports are not doing as well as they normally would have. And, you know, and then we look at corn, and it's down 3.25 cents. Well, you know, corn's off to a good start in many places, although there are still areas that need to plant corn, especially in the northern portion of Illinois into Wisconsin, you know, parts of Michigan. And I just, and even northern Ohio, my understanding is needing to get in and get stuff done. But it's been that they've been catching rain, like you guys caught nice rains, and you're blessed because we've been forecast to catch an inch of rain, and we don't get just maybe enough to wet the deck, and that's it. You know, we are dry. In fact, we're starting to see cracks in the soil. We are getting so dry. So I'm a little concerned about this.
1: Notice the livestock have gone green this morning.
0: Well, they have. And, you know, the market's been, I've been talking this, and the market's been extremely oversold. And I've been waiting for it to turn and indicate all the way across. And, you know, feeders, of course, are trying to lead the way. And, you know, I would believe they should. We're into June, starting to see the tightest supply of cattle. And, even hogs are high.

0: you know, June hogs up $1.30, which, you know, it's time. Usually the hog market's very good through June and on into maybe like July 7th, something like that. And then they start to weaken and prices go down in towards fall. So, you know, the market is stronger. We're coming into a warmer, above normal temps for the next 2 weeks. And so grilling season should be off to a good start, I would think. And, you know, we'll see. But the month of June, I think, is going to end up being warmer. And then we'll have to take a look at where our weather sources are going for the month of July and August. One of them is turning hotter and drier. But I want the other one to join, and that one is being extremely apprehensive about saying too much.
1: Well, thanks, Sue. Please remind our listeners where they can reach you at if they would like more information.
0: Well, our number is 1-800-527-0051, and you all have a great day. It's a good start to a nice week.
1: You too, Sue. Thank you.
0: Mm-hmm.
1: Bye-bye.
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1: It's time for a look at your markets here on KFRM. In the grain markets for corn, July is down 3.25 at 443.5. September's down 3 at 452.75. And December's down 2.75 at 472.25. For the Kansas City wheat, July is up 2.25 at 652.25. September's up 2 at 663.5. And December's up 1.5 at 678.5. For the Chicago wheat, July is up 1.75 now at 612.25. September's up 1.25 at 624.75. And December's up 3/4 at 643.75. For the soybeans, July is down 0.25 at 1186.5. August is down 0.25 at 1190. And November is up 2 at 1192. In the soybean meal, July is down 3 at 326.80, August is down 210 at 322, and September is down 120 at 318.60. For the soybean oil, July is up 109 at 78.81, August is up 115 at 77.24, and September is up 119 at 75.85. In the cotton futures, July is up 64 at 76.79, October's up 40 at 78.55, and December's up 86 at 80.45. In the livestock futures for live cattle, June is up 52 at 248.77. August is up 127 at 240.32. And October is up 142 at 231.85. For the feeder cattle, August is up 217 at 350.60. September is up $2 at 347.45. And October is up 185 at 343.87. For the lean hogs, June is up 15 at 96 even. July is up 120 at $100.70. And August is up 42 at 98.77. In the oil futures, Texas crude oil, or West Texas crude, is up 661 at 93.97. Gasoline is up 0.13 at 3.316, and heating oil is up 0.23 at 372. That's been a look at your markets here on KFRM. 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
7: And now the Daily News Drop. A tentative 60-day agreement to open up the Strait of Hormuz has been reached. President Trump still needs to approve it. According to reports, the strait would then reopen for 2 months while the thornier issue of Iran's nuclear program is negotiated. Wall Street wrapped up on Friday on another high note, with all three major indices closing at record highs. The Dow gained 363. The S&P 500 added 16 points, while the Nasdaq rose 55. The big winner, Dell Technologies. In fact, Dell had its best day ever on Wall Street. Shares jumped 32% after the company reported its fastest revenue growth since going public again back in 2018. The big driver, artificial intelligence. Dell says AI server revenue surged 757% from a year ago, helping quarterly revenue climb nearly 88% to $16.1 billion. That was in one quarter. SpaceX is moderating expectations for its highly anticipated IPO. The aerospace and AI company is now targeting a valuation of $1.8 trillion. That's down from $2 trillion. The IPO, set for early June, may be the biggest public offering of all time. And SpaceX's CEO, Elon Musk, does not want the average investor to be shut out. Reports are that Musk wants a large allocation of SpaceX IPO shares to everyday investors, rather than reserving most for institutions. SpaceX is planning to allocate up to 30% of the IPO to retail investors like you and me, compared to the typical 5 to 10%. America's oil stockpiles are shrinking. Recent data from the U.S. Energy Department shows total crude inventories fell by 18 million barrels for the week ending May 15th. The record drop follows several weeks of steep declines. Energy experts are worried the drawdown will create an underlying crisis even after the Iran war is over. The first inflation report released since Kevin Warsh was sworn in as chair of the Federal Reserve confirmed what most Americans already knew. Costs are still going up. The Commerce Department estimated inflation excluding energy and food rose 3.3% from April of last year. And that's troubling because energy and food have seen some of the biggest price increases. Vermont is the first state in the U.S. to ban paraquat, a pesticide that is banned in many developed countries. Governor Phil Scott, a Republican, signed a state bill into law on Tuesday that bans the use or sale of paraquat starting November 1st. A farmer may receive a written exception to the rule from the state's Secretary of Agriculture, but only for certain crops and only until the end of the year 2030. The pesticide has been linked to Parkinson's. More car payments are now above $1,000 a month, and you can blame the American pickup truck. Experian Research says the high monthly payment, usually reserved for luxury cars, is coming from pickups like the Ford F-150, Chevrolet Silverado, and the Ram 1500. 19% of all vehicle monthly payments are now at $1,000 a month or more. Casino icon Caesars has a brand new owner. Billionaire Tilson Fertitta is buying the gaming and entertainment company for an estimated $18 billion. Analysts say that's a good price and may be the result of Vegas seeing fewer visitors because of now mobile betting and those prediction markets. Chick-fil-A is bringing back summer menu items, including the honey pepper pimento chicken sandwich, starting June 8th. Chick-fil-A will also host its annual Cow Appreciation Day on July 14th with free entrees for guests that show up in some sort of cow-themed attire. I'm told the summer specials drive massive traffic for the chicken chain, pulling in over $22 billion in total sales a year. Well, by your early 30s, a good night's sleep may be more important than a night out. A new survey by Talkers for Avocado Green Mattress found the average person starts cutting back on their social life around the age of 32, with a cutoff for going out at 9 p.m. I'm Jeff Vaughn. That's your Daily News Drop.
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13: Hi, this is Kyle Bauer with Plain Talk with the girl that, well, the weather was good. I don't know if she had a good weekend or not, Jamie Bloom.
14: Had a good weekend. Yeah, nothing terribly exciting. Walked to the farmer's market Saturday morning with my sister, and I bought some really good sourdough bread.
13: Is there any fresh produce showing up yet?
14: You know, there is. It's amazing. There's asparagus.
13: Okay,
14: there's
13: sure.
14: Fresh lettuce. I mean, you know. Selective things.
13: Probably
14: not
13: some
14: a lot.
13: Radishes, maybe.
14: Yeah, and those are Caleb's favorite. He loves radishes. One gal does these microgreens, which are kind of a sprout type thing. You know, I did buy some of those. And yeah, and sourdough bread. I bought some cinnamon rolls.
13: You know, I tried the microgreens about a year ago, and didn't do anything for
14: me. You're like Caleb. That's the way he is, too.
13: I mean, I like salad, kind of, but, you know, it seems that it's kind of a waste to just drench them in salad dressing.
14: Right. Well, okay, here's what I do with my microgreens.
13: Okay.
14: I got this recipe in college. I worked at Harry's Uptown.
13: They've been around that long.
14: Well, yeah, sprouts. Like, they used alfalfa sprouts, but that's basically what the microgreens are. It's
13: right,
14: a sprout,
13: sprouts,
14: you know, and she has different varieties.
13: But that was it. I had mixed greens is what I had.
14: Okay. So in college, I worked at Harry's Uptown, which was down on Points in the Wareham. and they made a sandwich called the No Excess Baggage Sandwich. And my mom would come and have it, and she really loved it. And so we would try to make it at home because it was super simple. It was just a croissant. You bought like a croissant piece of bread, and then you spread it with cream cheese, fresh deli turkey, just plain fresh deli turkey, and alfalfa sprouts. That's all it was.
13: No dressing or mayonnaise or anything.
14: Because it's called the it was called the No Excess Baggage, which means it was supposed to be light. We just loved it.
13: Really? It and seems so dry to me.
14: I know.
13: I mean,
14: it,
13: just, you know what I mean?
14: Yeah, you used quite a bit of cream cheese.
13: Okay.
14: You know?
13: Anyway. Did you heat it?
14: Did you heat it? No. It was a cold sandwich.
13: Okay.
14: Anyway, it was our favorite thing. So that is what I did. And that's what I did then with my sourdough bread.
13: Okay.
14: I made that. And we also, I spent the rest of the weekend trying to find ways to use the things that I had bought. Because that's, you know, when you spend
13: and
14: those, that money
13: and they
14: on
13: don't
14: stuff.
13: Last too long. I mean, they'll last a short week, I think.
14: The sprouts will,
13: The sprouts will.
14: But even like the fresh breads, you want to use those.
13: Oh, sure.
14: You know, it's not like store-bought bread that you can just leave on the counter forever and ever.
13: You know, we were just somewhere that we had breakfast for a group of us, like maybe 10 of us, and they had on the menu sourdough bread as one of the choices.
14: Mm-hmm.
13: And they were out.
14: Yeah.
13: And I was surprised how many people that was their bread of choice.
14: Yeah. Sourdough bread.
13: Mm-hmm.
14: Well, and you know, everyone's making, not everyone, not Jamie, but a lot of people.
13: Not Kyle.
14: And my son's girlfriend makes fresh, she has the sourdough starter mm-hmm. that actually ferments and, you know, and that's supposed to be really good for your gut health. And so she's been making sourdough bread and she brought us some. Like half of a regular loaf and half of a jalapeno loaf not too long ago, and it was really good. I was really impressed that she figured out how to do this.
13: So
14: it's kind of a process.
13: Bro, bread is what goes in it besides the yeast? I mean, is it just pretty much the same thing as any bread?
14: I think so. You just put that starter in there, and that's what makes it.
13: Because restaurant sourdough bread,
14: I don't think it uses a sourdough starter.
13: Well, and most of the time when I have sourdough in a restaurant, it has a lot of good butter on it. That's which mm-hmm. I like.
14: Oh yeah, of course,
13: melted butter.
14: And
13: so
14: if
13: it soaks all the way through it.
14: Yes, yeah, that's delicious. But if you buy sourdough in the grocery store, especially the grocery stores around here, it's not real homemade sourdough. And that's why it's so popular at the farmer's market, is
13: I
14: the
13: suppose.
14: People are making it homemade. And
13: I went by the farmer's market a couple weeks ago on a Saturday morning about 8 o'clock, I think. Mm-hmm. That's when they start.
14: Yeah.
13: And it was maybe 3 weeks ago. And because I was like, well, there's no fresh produce out. And they were, that one side of the block was completely full.
14: Mm-hmm.
13: And they were already around the corner before the fresh produce people come in.
14: Mm-hmm.
13: So I'm thinking, my goodness, this is going to be two blocks by the time the summer's done. Or some of those early people that are selling sourdough bread maybe don't come back or something. I don't know. But I was amazed at how many there was down there.
14: Yeah. And it really does bring people into town, which
13: when
14: is
13: When does
14: nice.
13: It close? Noon?
14: 11.
13: 11.
14: 8 to 11 is what they advertise. And there were, you know, some groups doing fundraisers, a couple different groups doing fundraisers on Saturday morning. So they just had kind of a bake sale type of situation.
13: Is the band started yet?
14: No, the band is not. But we do have a little bluegrass band.
13: Right.
14: They had not started as of the time we left Saturday, which we went pretty early.
13: I did not realize that a bluegrass band playing at a farmer's market was kind of known across the nation.
14: Oh, really?
13: Yes. Yeah. I thought it was just a thing that was exclusive to Clay Center, but there I saw a parody on it.
14: Oh, really?
13: I don't know if it's Saturday Night Live or what it was, but it was a parody on it, and everybody's like, "Yeah, there's the bluegrass band."
14: Huh.
13: And so,
14: yeah. Anyway, other than that, we really like to watch the College Softball World Series, and so there were several different. Games.
13: I don't want to say because I don't want to admit my ignorance.
14: Mm-hmm.
13: Are there Big 12 teams on softball and baseball still in the tournament?
14: As of last night, I noticed KU was still playing baseball. They were behind when I saw their score. I don't know if they're still playing baseball. They're behind. They're not quite too. I think they're still like in the super regional stage or something along that line. So we haven't been following them as closely. We do watch a little bit. the women, Nebraska lost last weekend, and that's one we really enjoyed following because the gal that played on Nebraska played on Oklahoma a couple years ago, and she's Jordy Fromm is her name, and she's the best. She was the player of the year.
13: Okay.
14: For the conference, and we enjoy watching them. They ended up losing. We like to watch Texas Tech because they have a pitcher, Nyjah Kennedy, who was from Topeka originally. Okay. And so we like to watch Texas Tech. They ended up winning late last night in like 9 innings, like went into extra innings. And that was a really good game.
13: I caught that the game went on so long the sprinklers came on.
14: Yes, that was funny. Yes, that was hilarious. So we were still watching at that point. So we like watching them. Tennessee's still in. The other team, we like to watch Oklahoma, and they ended up losing and didn't even make it to the College World, which it's in Oklahoma City. Yeah. And it's the first year in a long time that they haven't made it to the series. So
13: I knew they're good.
14: That was kind of disappointing, but... I can't even tell you who all is still.
13: I'm sorry, I shouldn't have put you on the spot like that.
14: Texas Tech beat UCLA last night. Well, yeah, but anyway, we watched a lot of it over the weekend because we enjoy watching those games. So, yeah.
13: Well, we went to ball games on Saturday morning in Salina. I had two grandsons playing there in two different tournaments, and so saw four games, and were done by 1 o'clock, 1:30. Yeah. So then came home and. For those who aren't in this part of the state, we have musk thistle. And so this is the time of year you have to get them done or they'll have seeded. And so I went and I had gone a week ago and done one pasture and did around the KCLY tower. And just, you know, because you got to be 100%. Mm-hmm. If there's one, mm-hmm. next year there will be 1,000.
14: Mm-hmm.
13: And so you have to just go police it. Yeah. And so I went and did that. And then I wandered around onto my son-in-law's farm just because I still had spray in. Well, I found some patches. And so yesterday it's like, you know what? It's a nice Saturday afternoon. I went out, and it's like, let's see if that spray worked, and I'll just do a little more. Well, it did. It worked great.
14: Good.
13: And I did a little more. Well, then it's like, you know, I really ought to go out. I ought to do a little more because it's time, and, of course, everybody's busy with planting, and everybody was way ahead 3 weeks ago, and now everybody's a little behind.
14: Yeah.
13: Well, you know, nobody wants to stop a planter to go spray musk thistles around the edge of a field.
14: Yeah.
13: And so
14: you're helping out.
13: So I guess. It gave me something to do anyway. And so did that, and we're getting ready to leave for Portugal and Spain on Thursday.
14: Mm-hmm.
13: And so, you know, 1,000 little things that you try to get done beforehand, and one of them was finding my big old suitcase because it'll be 2 weeks and brought that down. It's like I could put everything in my whole closet in that suitcase.
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1: It's time for a look at your markets here on KFRM. In the grain markets for corn, July is down 2 1/4 at 444 1/4. September's down 2 at 453 3/4. And December's down 2 at 473. For the Kansas City wheat, July is up 6 1/4 at 656. September's up 6 at 667 1/2. And December's up 5 1/2 at 682 1/2. For the Chicago wheat, July is up 5 1/4 at 615 3/4. September is up 4 3/4 at 628 1/2. And December is up 4 1/4 at 647 1/4. In the soybeans, July is up 2 3/4 at 11.89 1/2. August is up 2 3 now at 11.93 1/4. And November's up 5 at 11.95. For the soybean meal, July is down 3.70 at 3.26.10. August is down 2.60 at 3.21.50. And September is down 190 at 317.90. For the soybean oil, July is up 178 at 79.50. August is up 185 at 77.94. And September is up 181 at 76.47. In the cotton futures, July is up 59 at 76.74. October is up 36 at 78.51. And December's up 76 at 80.35. In the livestock futures for live cattle, June is up 52 at 248.77. August is up 132 at 240.37. And October is up 160 at 232 even. For the feeder cattle, August is up 295 at 351.37. September's up 292 at 348.27. And October's up 277 at 344.70. In the lean hogs, June is up 10 at 95.95. July is up 105 at $100.60. And August is up 15 at 98.50. In the oil futures, West Texas crude is up 6.49 at 93.85. Gasoline is up 0.11 at 3.14. And heating oil is up 0.23 at 3.71. And that's been a look at your markets here on KFRM. Coming up next, we got the weather forecast, and shortly we'll have the 9:40 a.m. sale ring.
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18: Here's a look at your weatherology forecast. Expecting a fairly active weather pattern over the next several days, this comes as a broad upper-level low-pressure system will continue to remain nearly stationary up across Montana. And on its southern periphery, it'll keep pivoting in a series of weak upper-level disturbances into the central plains over the next few days, keeping at least daily opportunities for some scattered showers and storms in the forecast. With the better chances for more soaking rains now through early on Thursday, especially across central and western portions of Nebraska, across the western half of Kansas, and into far western portions of Oklahoma, where some strong to severe storms also can't be ruled out over the next few days either. High temperatures by this afternoon, climbing up into the upper part of the 70s back into northwestern portions of Nebraska, but we'll have widespread highs in the middle to upper 80s for much of southern and eastern portions of Nebraska, even approaching that 90-degree mark in areas closest to the Kansas border region. And across the state of Kansas, highs near that 90-degree mark in the northern and central portions of the state, but approaching the middle to upper 90s across the southwest, and looking at widespread middle to upper 90s into northern Oklahoma. And again, a few strong to severe storms into western Nebraska and western Kansas late this afternoon. Then for tonight, as that first upper-level disturbance continues to march eastward, we'll see those scattered storms marching farther into central as well as eastern portions of Nebraska as we head later into the night, and also looking to work into central portions of Kansas and through much of northern portions of Oklahoma. Again, these storms still could produce some gusty winds, some hail, in addition to a threat for some locally heavy rainfall. Low temperatures for tonight, dropping back into the 50s for western Nebraska, lower to middle 60s for eastern Nebraska for tonight. Some 50s tonight into far western Kansas, but upper 60s to around 70 for eastern Kansas. And again, now through early on Thursday, expecting the more soaking rains, especially across the western two-thirds of Nebraska into the western half of Kansas and likewise into western Oklahoma, where we're expecting widespread rainfall totals in that half an inch plus range. And we could even see some totals exceeding an inch, especially from central portions of Nebraska down through about McCook, Nebraska, and extending into far western portions of Kansas, where the more persistent of that thunderstorm activity will reside, which will continue to help the ongoing drought situation, which is maximized again, especially across the western two-thirds of Nebraska and to western portions of Kansas, and in fact still reporting 4 inches or more of rainfall deficits so far on the year in areas like Broken Bow, Nebraska, and likewise down to near North Platte. McCook around 3 inches below normal so far on the year, and more than 4 inches below normal likewise for Dodge City, Kansas, and nearly so down to near Hill City. So far in the year, though, still doing a bit better than that for far eastern portions of Kansas, with rainfall surpluses anywhere from 2 to as much as 4 inches being measured in areas like Topeka and down to near Chanute. And that's a look at your forecast. I'm meteorologist Michael Caro.
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1: 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Coming up next, we'll have a community announcement and some AM headlines news, the Harvest USA report, and the weather forecast. This is Steve Nofsinger, and it's time for a look at your community announcements here on KFRM. On June 18th, Thursday, beginning at 9 a.m. to noon at the K-State Ag Research Center in Hays, Kansas, you can join K-State specialists and Western Kansas agriculture producers for a practical field day focused on weed management in pastures and rangelands and row crop systems. They will include new advances in weed management technology, including AI and robots, See and Spray technology, and drones. If you would like to attend, there is an RSVP that is not required, but they would like to have you call them at 785-625-3425 just for the meal count. And you can also search online for this field day at KSU Weed Field Day to register. And that's been a look at your community announcements here on KFRM, the voice of the plains.
13: 8 years ago, I had the stem cell injections in my knees, and it worked so well. I had them redone before they got so far gone.
0: Kyle Bauer of Clay Center saw what his own amazing fat-derived stem cells could do at Kansas Regenerative Medicine Center. After all these years, it was well worth a repeat so he can keep living the life he loves.
13: If you're dealing with pain, it costs you nothing to go visit with those folks.
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2: I'm Brent Barnett on Brownfield. Fertilizer supply and pricing concerns are expected to hang on through fall, with analysts pointing to tight global markets and ongoing geopolitical disruptions. Ben Brown with the University of Missouri Extension says phosphate and urea are concerns.
3: Retailers are making decisions now for fall to have fertilizer on hand in the fall. It's challenging to even source the product.
2: More news is next.
4: Producers near Milford, Junction City, and the big pastures of southern Geary County know your best source of ag information is KFRM, 550 AM, the voice of the plains.
2: An eastern Iowa farmer says today's fertilizer prices are not sustainable.
5: Farmers are basically going broke right now.
2: Lance Lillibridge of Vinton tells Brownfield that was his message to the chairman of the Federal Trade Commission during an event in Texas on Thursday.
5: Our input costs are out of control. They have been for many years. This isn't an Iran problem. This is a problem that's been going on for quite some time.
2: Market volatility remains a reality for cattle producers. Minnesota State Cattlemen's Association Executive Director Caitlin Root says there's a lot of optimism as prices remain high, but
6: what's frustrating, we've seen really just in the past 6 months, maybe even a year, just a few things that have come across the media or news that really, really changed the market in a negative way.
2: Tyson Foods says Jeff Schomburger will become president and CEO effective October 4th. I'm Brent Barnett, Brownfield.
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27: 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I'm Brian Hale, an original production of Howard Hale Broadcasting, now expanded throughout North America.
28: Everybody's saying the same thing. What a strange year. Well, let's take a look at where some of the crews are getting busy right now. Deegan Harvesting has the wheels turning again in northern Oklahoma after a long rain delay. That's Deegan Harvesting, LLC. According to the Oklahoma Wheat Commission and some photos submitted by Chase Whittem, The wheat harvest this week in Grant County is reporting yields in the upper 40s to 50s and a 62-pound test weight. That's in Grant County in Oklahoma, according to the Oklahoma Wheat Commission. Ferris Harvesting is having a hard time staying out of the rain in Texas, so the boys had some fun and headed to Fort Worth for the day. Paplo Customs LLC over the past week kicked off their 2026 harvest season. They weren't able to start as far south as they would have liked due to the drought, but they are grateful for having harvest work in southern Kansas. They're hoping that this week they can wrap up their first stop of the season and move up the road. They said it might feel like we're actually on the harvest trail. There's some pictures on our Harvest USA Facebook page. Credit to Cole Mast for those. And finally, this weekend, Sanders Harvesting says today is finally the day to make some dust fly in Floyd County, Texas. And here's some interesting information. Did you know that in 1831, Cyrus McCormick patented the mechanical reaper, a breakthrough invention that changed American agriculture forever? Before the reaper, harvesting wheat required long hours of hand labor with sickles and scythes. 1831, the mechanical reaper. Find this report and our other programs all on HaleBroadcasting.com. That's going to do it for today's report. Thanks again for listening and may God bless. I'm Brian Hale.
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9: Welcome to June and that early summer feel on the plains will gradually shift eastward with time. Along with it, showers and thunderstorms focused across the middle part of the country and some mention of at least a couple of showers, not much though, later on this week over the drier reaches of the eastern Corn Belt. Good Monday morning, everyone. It's agriculture meteorologist Greg Solier back in with your ag weather today right here on Brownfield Ag News. Well, that classic Omega-type weather pattern with low pressure into the Pacific Northwest and parts of the western states. Another lobe of low pressure deepening over the past weekend into the northeast of New England with some late-season snow on the peaks of New England as well out there towards the Mount Washington area and in between the dividing line with summer warmth and heat and humidity focused over some of the wetter ground areas of southeastern and southern Kansas, southward into Oklahoma and Texas, and a cool air mass for the time of year, poised from the Great Lakes into the Ohio Valley, largely dry there, and increasing dryness concerns still across areas of the Midwest corn and bean complex, although a couple of spotty sprinkles and showers have been noted inconsequential. The rains, though, were of significance over the past several days, since mid to late last week out of Nebraska, south through Kansas, as well as southwest and western Iowa, from about Des Moines west from there, and then southward into the Ozarks. Well, there's some standing water in some of those southwestern Corn Belt fields, not to mention swollen streams and rivers. And the beat goes on for the day-to-day with sort of a diffuse frontal boundary separating another bubble of Canadian high pressure expanding and strengthening its dry air grip from the Great Lakes southward into the Ohio. Yeah, maybe a couple of sprinkles still possible over parts of Wisconsin and Illinois. That's it. A little back building of some of the showers and thunderstorms along this boundary lined up from the Red River Valley of the north down to west of the Ozarks. Summer heat and humidity central and southern plains, mid-80s to low 90s and some mid to upper 90s down through Texas, maybe even some triple-digit readings into the upper Rio Grande Valley. And the rainfall, too, noted in the Pacific Northwest and northern and central Rockies over the past few days, and some gusty winds, too, better than 50 miles per hour, noted down slope conditions into parts of eastern Montana. In any event, the showers and thunderstorms continue on there across the Dakotas, southward into Nebraska today, in through tonight and tomorrow, and again, a couple of showers, but drying up on their way east of the Mississippi River. Those daytime readings for the next couple of days into the mid-70s to mid-80s. That's a warmer spell for the northern and eastern Corn Belt. Low to mid-90s from about to Omaha southward and westward, triple digit into West Texas and building across the southwestern reaches of the country. We'll see readings into the 70s to the east and 80s back to the west for just about the remainder of the week as the showers and thunderstorms continue centered over the plains. Western parts of the Corn Belt, 1 to 2, some spots better than 3 inches, and at least some degree
10: of dust settling rainfall here for the late part of the week, but not by much into Wisconsin and parts of Illinois, some of those increasingly dry areas. We'll keep you posted. I'm Greg Solier with your Ag Weather Today.
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14: Welcome to the Cattleman's Corner. I'm Brian Hale, sitting in for the late Howard Hale, as we continue his legacy of speaking with cattlemen and women from around the globe.
28: 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Now here's Galen Frenzen from Frenzen Angus and Pold Herefords. Well, hello, Galen. I understand you have a lot of experience in the business. Can you give us a little background on that, please, sir?
15: I'm 82 years old, and my dad bought two horned Hereford heifers for my brother and I for 4-H and FFA projects in 1957. Dad had always had commercial cows, mainly primarily Herefords. Then after I got out of college in 1965, the exotics had hit. I started dabbling a little more on the commercial cows. A lot of the new exotics were coming in, and one time somebody asked me, what breeds did you try? And I said, it'd probably be simpler if I told you which ones I didn't. We select for a bigger animal than a lot of commercial people because my bull customers come in and pick the big stout bulls. So I've got a little bigger cow, but I don't have these ton cows, you know, that some of them do. The thing that differentiates us is we don't creep feed. It's a survival of the fittest type deal. I did a feed bunk analysis of our ration, sent it to Ward Laboratories. And none of our bulls are dry lot developed. They run on corn stalks. All of our yearling bulls run together.
28: What did you end up selling this year?
15: 75 Angus bulls, 40 Herefords, one Simmental bulls, and they're going to be yearlings, fall yearlings, and two-year-olds. And then the females, we're going to have some yearling heifers and some two-year-old pairs. And then some groups of black baldy F1 heifers, two F1 heifers.
28: Galen Frenzen, Fullerton, Nebraska. Thanks again for listening, and may God bless. I'm Brian Hale.
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17: Positivity breeds the positive. Negativity creates more of the same. When people treat us badly, we tend to rebel. People in factories will sabotage machinery. They'll use more sick days. And the focus changes from doing well to going somewhere else. The man recognized as the greatest of all basketball players was cut from his high school varsity. But Michael Jordan said, if you accept the expectations of others, especially negative ones, you will never change your outcome. Instead, Michael listened to the encouragement of his parents and teammates. He chose to listen to positive motivation. Henry Ford said, if you think you can or think you can't, you're right. It matters what you think, not what some naysayer has to offer.
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12: It's time for a look at your markets here on KFRM. In the grain markets for corn, July is down 3 3/4 at 443. September is down 3 3/4 at 452. And December is down 3.5 at 471.5. For the Kansas City wheat, July is up 4 3/4 at 654.5. September is up 4.5 at 666. And December is up 3 3/4 at 680.75. For the Chicago wheat, July is up 5 at 615.5, September's up 3 3/4 at 627.25, and December's up 3 1/4 at 646.25. In the soybeans, July is down 2 at 1184.75, August is down 1.5 at 1188.75, and November's down 1 at 1191. For the soybean meal, July is down 330 at 326.50, August is down 230 at 321.80, and September is down 150 at 318.30. For the soybean oil, July is up 159 at 79.31, August is up 172 at 77.81. And September is up 174 at 76.40. In the cotton futures, July is up 56 at 76.71. October is up 98 at 79.13. And December is up 75 at 80.34. In the livestock futures for live cattle, June is up 20 at 248.45. August is up 92 at 239.97, and October's up 120 at 231.70. For the feeder cattle, August is up 257 at 351, September's up 240 at 347.75, and October's up 225 at 344.27. For the lean hogs, June is down 35 at 95.50, July is up 22 at 99.72, and August is down 62 at 97.72. In the oil futures, West Texas crude is up 6.90 at 94.26, gasoline is up 0.11 at 3.14, and heating oil is up 0.24 at 373. And that's been a look at your markets here on KFRM. Coming up next is Town Hall News and Agriculture Today.
13: If it happens in agriculture, it happens here. 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
20: Breaking news this hour from Town Hall. I'm Rich Thomason. Despite another exchange of fire between the U.S. and Iran, President Trump urges patience. Posting on social media, the president says everything will work out in the end. As for the latest military action, the BBC's Yolande Nell is in Jerusalem.
21: This is the third known military escalation between the U.S. and Iran in the space of a week. Kuwaiti state media reported that sirens were sounding across the country this morning. U.S. Central Command then stated that it had carried out what it described as self-defense strikes at two Iranian drone command and control sites over the weekend. It said this was in response to what it called aggressive Iranian actions, including shooting down a U.S. drone over international waters. The latest developments underline the fragility of the ceasefire between the U.S. and Iran, as negotiators on both sides have appeared to edge towards a deal to extend it.
20: Israeli forces are now deeper inside Lebanon than they've been in more than 25 years. That's despite the U.S. brokered ceasefire.
22: The incursion challenges efforts to extend the ceasefire in Iran, as Tehran wants a deal to end the fighting in Lebanon. Israel is targeting the Iranian-backed Hezbollah militant group and urging Lebanese civilians to evacuate. The Lebanese prime minister accuses Israel of destroying cities. On Sunday, Israeli forces seized a symbolic fort in southern Lebanon.
20: Correspondent Andrew Stewart. Today's AAA national average for gasoline, $4.32 a gallon. That's down 1 cent from yesterday. An absolute lie. That's how evangelist Franklin Graham describes Texas Democratic U.S. Senate candidate James Tallarico's claim that the Bible is silent on abortion. Graham says abortion is murder, adding that God commands us, you shall not murder. On Wall Street, the Dow down 49 points, NASDAQ is off 39. More on these stories at townhall.com.
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1: This is Agriculture Today, and I'm Shelby Varner with the K-State Radio Network. Glenn Tonser, K-State Livestock Economist, begins today's show with an update on the cattle market, feedlot returns, and the recent meat demand monitor. K-State Extension beef veterinarian A.J. Tarpoff continues today's show as he explains what heat stress is for livestock, the most common causes, and what producers can be doing to help reduce heat-generating events. Ending the show is A.J. Tarpoff as he continues with heat stress reminders and what people should do when their animals start getting too hot. That and more is coming up ahead on Agriculture Today.
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7: My pleasure, and good morning, Shelby.
1: Glenn, what are we seeing for the cash cattle market?
7: Yeah, this past week was pretty flat or steady, depending on which market we might quote here. AMS called the Friday five market, fed cattle market at 260, which I would say was flat and very consistent tone with the week before. AMS called the feeder cattle market steady to 10 bucks higher, depending on exactly where in the country and what weight class we're talking about. Here in Kansas, Pratt specifically, there's two lots that were higher than the week before. 107 head weighing 876, went for 351. A little larger lot, 158 head weighing 965, went for 348. Both of those would be up about $5 on the week. So cash trade was flat to up this past week.
1: Continuing looking at this past week, what do we see for futures?
7: Yeah, so the board was pretty much flat, you know, maybe down a dollar, depending on which contract. June live cattle was down $1 on the week at 248. It's down about $5 over the past month. August feeder cattle's 348, also down about a dollar this past week. And as most know, the feeder cattle market's pulled back more, so down my notes here, $23 in the past month.
1: Do we continue to see some of that flatness when we look at box beef?
7: On balance, yes, but a differential is of note. So choice is 391 on Friday, up about a buck for the prior week. Select is 383, down a dollar. So neither one of those are major movers. But what I will highlight is, I believe last time I was on here with you, we were talking about a very narrow choice selection.

0: spread. Does that mean what it used to mean and so forth? Historically, we see that grow going into 4th of July in particular, and it is growing as we speak. So that's consistent with past behavior is why I do that call out. You know, at $8, it's wider than it was before. There's been years before it's been closer to 20, so it may well widen a fair amount. But to remind our listeners, we probably have more cattle grading prime than select this year. So the choice select spread doesn't represent as many pounds as it once did. So we probably don't need to overreact to that quite as much as we have in the past.
1: And while we're thinking about the cattle market, wanting to touch on your feedlot returns, and what are some variables you take into account when putting this together?
0: Yeah, so this past week, we posted our monthly feedlot returns, as you said, to Ag Manager. Shout out to Justin Wagner over in Animal Science and Industry Department and others he works with, those that fill out the Focus on Feedlot survey. I'm starting there because you asked what variables we use. It starts there. So production side stuff comes from that survey. So animals in, animals out, placement weight, placement out, death loss, average daily gain, that kind of stuff we're using from that exercise. So thank you, Justin. Thank you, producers doing that survey. Please keep it up. And then we bring in, you know, historical corn prices from Garden City to give us grain side insights, Western Kansas feeder cattle prices, and then the Kansas negotiated fed cattle price to put together basically the calculator. So a historic profit estimate for steers and heifers leaving Kansas yards. And the only other variable to answer your question is these are projections as well. We look out over the next 8 months and we're using the board. So CME futures for various months looking forward, again, for corn, feeder cattle, and fed cattle, and then adjusting them for the Kansas situation using historic basis is what enables that. So hopefully that backdrop tells people, you know, how we do it. It's all on Ag Manager. The punchline, if you pull it up, is the most recent numbers is positive returns are expected here through August. So steers leaving Kansas yards be a positive return. They vary quite widely. Depends on what you paid for the steers coming in and how much of a regression we've had on fed cattle price by month. And then when we get out to Labor Day, those projections turn into red ink. And the main reason for that is, you know, maybe a $20 slippage in fed cattle price here within 2026 forecast and notable increases in the placement prices. Those two add up to squeezing the projected margins.
1: And when you do these feedlot returns, are any risk management tools incorporated?
0: They are not. It's sort of a cash, cash, cash. You pay cash for the feed as you go, pay cash for feeders when they show up, and you take cash for feds when they leave is the presumption. And to your point, that does not represent all feed yards and quite honestly doesn't represent the majority of fed cattle in the U.S. because there is aspects of risk management in place on a lot of cattle. But this is mimicking a like fully exposed to the market barometer. And because of that, the profits are higher than reality and the losses are larger than reality because risk management mitigates those extremes. That's important to note. And when you pull up the document, that's one of the first things that we say in there.
1: And Glenn, of course, wanting to talk about the meat demand monitor. And what is some of the first data you have to share with us today?
0: Yeah, so we are here in June. Over the weekend, we cranked on the May report. It will be posted to Ag Manager here, likely before the day's over. The punchline of that is mixed bag. So the beef category was down, specifically ribeye steak and ground beef demand at home. So retail channel was lower than it was in April. Similar tone when I look at the pork products and the chicken breast products. So there was some pullback in our domestic meat demand retail measure. When you flip over to food service, and we do the dinner meal away from home specifically, that story is similar. Ribeye steak was up slightly. Most of the categories are basically flat or off a little bit. So to put a bow on that for a moment without getting lost in individual categories, is it looks like May demand was softer than April when it comes to meat per the meat demand monitor.
1: Any ideas as to why that was?
0: So I've been concerned for quite a while about financial situation, and I'll jump to one of my other notes here is May set a new low in that regard. And what I mean by that is in May, 39% of the public told us their finances are worse than a year ago. Only 15% told us they're better. And then the balance, which is 46%, say they're about the same. That 39% saying they're worse is the worst on record here in the Meat Demand Monitor, which now has a 7-year history to it, or 7 Mays I can compare, I should say. And why is that important for our discussion beyond just general sentiment is if your finances are worse than a year before, you spend less on food away from home in particular. You spend less at the grocery store also, but you definitely spend less away from home if you go to restaurants less often. So it's a headwind for food service, meat demand. And then regardless of market channel, you tell me, because we ask this all the time in the meat demand monitor, beef, pork, chicken, how many meals yesterday did you have that include those? You're way less likely to have had any of those major meats if you tell me your finances are worse. So if your finances are tightening, your wallet's tightening, so to speak, you're a little bit, you know, watching your resources closer, and you're less likely to buy more expensive items like meat protein. That's why we're concerned about it. And it's a really long way of telling you, Shelby, my best guess of why we have some softness in May is growing concern by the lower K, right? The part of the K-shaped economy where folks are saying things are getting worse is in aggregate starting to weigh on the channel more than it was before.
1: Are you concerned that it is going to continue that way?
0: I remain concerned. I've been saying for quite some time, though, I've been concerned for a while and been wrong and happy to admit I've been wrong. In aggregate, beef demand in particular has outpaced that concern. So, you know, we're 2 years into this particular sentiment development. It's not new that things like GDP and the stock market and so forth are doing well at the same time that more people are saying they're doing worse. So there's a disconnect between some of these economic measures and some of these sentiment measures. I don't hide that. I talk about it all the time. But at some point, they're probably going to point to the same direction. And my concern is if and when that happens, and I hope May wasn't when it started, but if it did, it definitely is a headwind for all meat and beef demand that we're talking more about this morning.
1: And as you're talking about economic and sentiment, what are some major differences between those two?
0: Yeah, so the sentiment is a survey-based metric. I'm asking you how your finances are compared to a year ago. So it's sort of up to you how you interpret that, right? If you had goals and you expected the checkbook to be $1,000 higher than it is, you might be pessimistic, even if in reality it's 20 bucks higher, right? So you could have those kind of reality disconnects, if you like. The GDP is a emotionless measure, right? It's the size of the U.S. economy. The S&P 500 is an emotionless measure, right? The value of the 500 largest companies, so forth. So the difference between like a measure that's exposed to human emotion or human perception versus not is real. No reason to hide that. That's why you get these disconnects over time. But at some point, if more and more people in the U.S. public are pessimistic and their buying behavior matches that, I mean, that's the trigger to this. It's one thing to be pessimistic. It's when your buying behavior matches being pessimistic. That's when it becomes a headwind. And that's why I remain concerned.
1: As you are looking at that financial sentiment, then, are people still choosing to include these meat proteins in their diet?
0: They are. So, you know, the daily inclusion rates of beef, pork, and chicken are on par with what they've been before. The beef one is slipping some, but that's consistent with, you know, availability is slowing some, and the math says it needs to. The punchline here is these differentials. So the people that say they're doing better than a year ago might have higher demand. They're buying more frequently, and they're the ones buying ribeye steak. Those, as an example, higher priced, higher quality product. Those that say they are doing worse, which again hit 39% in May, which is the most on our May records, at least here, they are less likely to have any meat in the prior days. And within that space, they're particularly less likely to be paying up for a beef steak.
1: Glenn, if people want to find more information on this, can you remind us where they can do that?
0: Yeah, so everything with the meat demand monitor specifically is co-sponsored by the Beef and Pork Checkoff. I'm referring to a base monthly report. Those are posted to our agmanager.info website. So is the feedlot returns. That's a monthly exercise. You can find that under the livestock returns section of Ag Manager. And the earlier stuff was USDA market data, which you won't necessarily find. You'll find charts on Ag Manager, but going directly to USDA AMS for that each week is what I'd recommend.
1: Glenn, I appreciate you taking the time to join us today.
0: My pleasure. Thanks for having me on, Shelby.
1: That was K-State livestock economist Glenn Tonser. I will link these resources in today's show notes on agtoday.net. We're cutting to a short break now, but we'll be right back.
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1: You're tuned in to Agriculture Today, and we start our show discussing heat stress with K-State Extension beef veterinarian A.J. Tarpoff. A.J., thanks for joining us today.
8: Always a pleasure.
1: A.J., before we discuss maybe some of the factors that can accidentally increase chances of heat stress in livestock, what is heat stress?
8: Right. Heat stress is the animal's response to try to cool back down. Every animal, every mammal, we all have to maintain body temperature. As animals, just from the environment, they absorb and they, for everything from solar radiation to the ambient temperature around them, they will absorb heat, but they have to be able to dissipate that heat to be able to maintain regular body temperature. So for our cattle in particular, we think about the internal body temperature of being, 100.5, 101.5, somewhere in there. So once we start to get elevated temperature, we have the behavioral signs of heat stress that they begin to try to dissipate that heat. They change behavior. They don't eat as much. They begin to pant, and panting is one of the key mechanisms for them to be able to dissipate heat. So we'll see some of those behavioral changes and some of those indicators that tells us, yes, our cattle are hot. No, they are not performing up to their capabilities. And what kind of mitigation should we do to try to mitigate that stress as much as possible?
1: And when should producers really start monitoring this according to history of heat stress?
8: So historically now, here we are beginning of June, where, we're not in the middle of summer. We don't have the extremes quite yet, but we do have those temperature fluctuations. We're actually getting moisture and rain through many areas of Kansas that we have elevated humidities. And then we can have some of these individual days or a series of days where we'll have elevated temperature along with elevated humidity, and wind speed and solar radiation are the other key factors with how animals interact with their environment. So when we don't have a cloud in the sky and we have no wind, with high temperature, high humidity, that is a recipe for disaster. So planning accordingly and making sure that we're monitoring some of those weather conditions is pretty important. And it's a good reminder now here in the beginning of June that those stressful scenarios can begin to happen. And on top of that, our animals are not acclimated to those elevated temperatures quite yet. Just like everybody, just like people, we do acclimate to, the temperatures around us, but it takes a little time. So some of our cattle are probably still shedding some of their winter coats. They're still acclimating to some of those weather changes, because we have had quite a bit of fluctuations of 30 degrees or more, even within a 12-hour period. So now is the time to prepare. It's a good reminder for everybody that we need to move away from kind of our winter feeding strategies. So it's time to get rid of some of the wind blocks or some of the haystacks we've been feeding animals behind during the winter months. We kind of need to transition to be able to open up some of those environments, maintaining airflow, and to be able to increase the comfort for the rest of the summer.
1: Should producers maybe also look into shifting when they're feeding their livestock?
8: You bet. So when we look at kind of mitigation of heat stress, We can start very simply, feed and water, right? The most essential nutrients of life. We can't forget about the basics. Number one, water. Water needs do increase exponentially whenever that temperature starts to spike. So during heat stress scenarios, those animals need access and higher quantity of good, cool, clean water. So we may have to increase our water tank capacity. That might mean we're going to put out extra tanks. We can manually fill those a number of different ways where we can increase water access. If you're in a pen scenario and you don't have full pens, or maybe you have some empty pens, you can always split pens to be able to increase that water capacity as well. So the water is number one. Feed, as you mentioned, absolutely. So we've done some research here, this past summer at the beef stocker unit here at K-State, looking at changing the feeding time, theoretically, if we start to feed cattle later into the evening hours, the heat of digestion occurs in the overnight hours and does not capitalize during the heat of the day. So we're not building up some of those stressors all at the same time. So we can spread them out over numerous hours where it's not as stressful and they don't get the full heat load all at the same time. And what we found is, yes, there is some functionality that when we're feeding into the later afternoon hours, those cattle consume that feed in the overnight hours. They have their peak heat of digestion overnight, so it does not happen at the same time during the heat of the day. So that can be a valuable thing that we can start shifting, even shifting if you're feeding multiple times a day, feeding the majority of that ration in the later afternoon. If you're feeding two or three times a day, we're just shifting the volumes that we're trying to deliver. So feed, water, I think that starts everything off. Then we can get into some of our other environmental scenarios that we can do. That's an elevated level of management, but can very much reduce some of the severity of some of those stressful events. Number one being shade. If you have access to shade, not all shade is created equal. Some shade, if inappropriately utilized, can actually be more of a detriment. So we need to keep in mind that on a per head basis, we want the shaded area of about 25 square feet. Okay. So it doesn't sound like a lot, but that's enough for animals to be able to utilize that. If we have less than that, we can have cattle bunching, which doesn't allow some of the heat dissipation during the heat of the day. Height of some of those shade structures. What I like to tell folks is, yes, 25 square feet on the ground, but we want those high enough that if you need to get a loader, a tractor, anything like that, that you can drive underneath that shade comfortably, that usually gives us enough elevation where we're not trapping any heat from the pen environment. So that shade, yes, we can increase feed efficiency. We can increase some of the cattle comfort. We increase average daily gain whenever we're utilizing them, at least from some of our research here at K-State. So again, useful tool, big investment for the operation. There's some newer mesh materials that can be utilized instead of our solid structures. So there's some things to consider and things to look into. On top of shade, we can look at other pen scenarios, bedding, believe it or not. The pen floor absorbs an enormous amount of solar radiation during the day. And so if you have an ungrassed area or you're feeding in a dirt lot or a confinement scenario, that pen floor can reach upwards to 140 degrees Fahrenheit during the summer months. That's hot. And we feel it's like walking across an asphalt parking lot. You can feel that heat radiate up through your shoes. It's very similar for the cattle, but they have to stand in that scenario. So it increases some of the standing behavior and things like that. Now, when we use bedding, we can bed certain areas of the pen, and we can reduce the pen floor temperature by upwards to 25 degrees Fahrenheit. So that's a huge change in just the ambient temperature of what those animals are standing in to, one, increase comfort, two, allow those animals to relax where it's not as stressful just get in that given environment. Now, sprinklers are something that also comes up and has a lot of discussion on when it comes to heat stress. Now, sprinklers is kind of a positive and negative. If they're used incorrectly, they can be very detrimental. So remember the four parameters of heat stress is temperature, humidity, wind speed, and solar radiation. Well, we've talked about most of those, but the humidity aspect. If we don't have big water droplets or if we use sprinklers at the wrong time of day, we can increase the humidity on the pen floor scenario and actually increase some of the heat stress where the cattle can't dissipate heat. So if you're going to use sprinklers, One, we never want to use a fine mist. We want big water droplets. We want to be able to wet the pin floor to allow natural evaporation to occur to reduce the pin floor temperature. So we're going to use those in the overnight hours or the very, very early morning hours to make sure that we can wet the pin floor evenly. We're not making little swamp holes or anything like that, just enough to get it damp. Evaporative cooling cools that pin floor before the next heat of the day. So that would be something to consider if you're utilizing sprinkler systems. But far and wide, one of the most beneficial things we can do during heat stress scenarios is our own management. We want to reduce heat generating events for our livestock. So what's a heat generating event? Well, it's anytime we're moving or manipulating those animals. So if we're processing, if we're shipping, if we're sorting, if we're doing anything like that, that's a heat generating event. So again, we can't just stop all management process during certain times of the year. We still need to accomplish those tasks. But what you can do is to change our work hours, making sure that we have any of those management things done by 10 a.m. We want that done where those animals are uninterrupted for the rest of the day, where they might elevate their temperature a little bit by working, but then they're not messed with the rest of the day, and that's all done before 10 a.m. So all of those are different things. It's kind of a pick and choose. Every operation is different. It's good to have options for producers to start to work through. And I think, you know, it's understanding what works for me, and you can pick and choose a couple of these different scenarios to be able to reduce the stress on your animals.
1: That was Kansas State University Extension beef veterinarian A.J. 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We're now cutting to that short break, but we'll be right back.

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1: It's time for a look at your markets here on KFRM. In the grain markets for corn, July is down 4 3/4 at 442. September's down 4 3/4 at 451. And December's down 4.5 at 470.5. For the Kansas City wheat, July is up 1 at 650 3/4. September's up 1/4 at 661 3/4. And December's steady at 677. For the Chicago wheat, July is up 1 3/4 at 612 1/4. September is up 1.5 at 625. And December is up 1 at 644. For the soybeans, July is down 4 1/4 at 1182 1/2. August is down 3 3/4 at 1186 3/4. And November is down 3/4 at 1189 1/4. For the soybean meal, July is down 360 at 326.20, August is down 220 at 321.80, and September is down 150 at 318.20. For the soybean oil, July is up 149 at 79.21, August is up 143 at 77.48, and September is up 146 at 76.12. In the cotton futures, July is up 64 at 76.79, October is up 106 at 79.21, and December is up 82 at 80.41. In the livestock futures for live cattle, June is up 102 at 249.27, August is up 187 at 240.92, and October is up 235 at 232.77. For the feeder cattle, August is up 460 at 353.02. September is up 452 at 349.87. And October is up 430 at 346.32. For the lean hogs, June is down 55 at 95.30. July is up 27 at 99.77. And August is down 67 at 97.65. In the oil futures, West Texas crude is up 662 at 93.98. Gasoline is up 0.10 at 314. And heating oil is up 0.25 at 374. And that's been a look at your markets here on KFRM. Coming up next, we've got agriculture. The last segment of Agriculture Today, the History Guy. And we'll have a quick note on the wheat harvest tour.
2: You're tuned back into Agriculture Today, and we end our show but continue our conversation with K-State Extension beef veterinarian A.J. Tarpoff as he talks about heat stress. AJ, you previously mentioned shade, but also bedding the pen to maybe help reduce the concerns of heat stress. And when we're thinking about shade and bedding, do they need to be in the same area or separate areas?
3: So if a producer chooses to use both of those tools, they would typically be in different locations. So shade itself will reduce the pen floor temperature. And if we have them oriented correctly, the shade actually moves through the pen. We want them oriented north and south, not east to west. So as the sun rises and sets, it moves the shaded location throughout that pen where they don't build up in the same location. Now, depending on the shade structure, we may not be able to alleviate the entire pen. And that's where utilizing bedding and making sure that we can put some of those things out in areas that may not be alleviated by shade. So that would be if you're going to combine and use a couple of these strategies, it's thinking through how do we use them and how do we get the most, beneficial pieces of these. That's a great point to bring up, is we want to be able to spread those out, use them for different purposes and different locations.
2: Are there do's and don'ts on what bedding should be used, maybe how thick it should be?
3: No, yeah. So it doesn't have to be extensive. So we're talking about a typical bedding, whether it's a baled up, you know, usually it's some type of baled up residue from a crop, whether that's wheat straw, whether that's corn stalks, whether it's, you know, some low nutritional, you know, feed source that we probably won't or shouldn't use as feed. Those are things we can use for bedding in a pinch. Now, one key aspect is when we put that bedding out, we want to make sure that bedding is placed out before the heat load begins. So generally, when we start having those days, and if we're monitoring and using the tools available to us, like the Kansas Mesonet Service, to be able to have that 7-day forecast and the animal comfort tool in their agricultural section, or you can plan in advance if you're going to have heat events coming up, or you're going to have, an elevated animal comfort index that's going to be stressful on those animals 3 days from now, maybe a day or two prior to that, you go ahead and get in the pens and put out the bedding. Because if we get in there and start trying to bed pens in the heat of the day, all we're doing is generating more heat within those individuals. So that's what we're trying to avoid.
2: If livestock are looking like they're presenting with heat stress, is there anything that can be done for them?
3: Once they get into heat stress, it's really, we don't want to mess with them. We don't really want to increase any more heat. Now, that's on a general basis. Now, if we have an extreme scenario where an animal is in severe distress, that's when we're probably going to soak that animal to the skin with the hose, making sure that we are getting all the way to the skin to be able to, and having it continuously flow to try to reduce those temperatures. We're trying to get it out of that environment and try to get it in a cooler, maybe shaded environment as quickly as possible, because this can be a life-threatening scenario. So once they get into that severe distress, there's not a ton we can do, but we do the best with what we have available to us.
2: That was K-State Extension beef veterinarian A.J. Tarpoff. Before we end today's show, we're now going to hear from Rod Bain and Agriculture Secretary Brooke Rollins as they share kickoff for the Great American State Fair.
4: As Agriculture Secretary Brooke Rollins recently mentioned regarding the nation's semi-quincentennial,
5: we've been celebrating 250 for almost a year now, but we're about to move into the real celebration.
4: The reference? A major celebration, starting in late June in the nation's capital.
5: The Great American State Fair will be out on the National Mall. We're managing that, bringing all the states together.
4: The World's Fair style event showcases all 56 U.S. states and territories during the 16-day event, from June 25th to July 10th. Daily themes are included in the celebration. More information about the Great American State Fair, including how to get tickets, is available at this web address, events.freedom250.org/events/great-american-state-fair. I'm Rod Bain reporting for the U.S. Department of Agriculture in Washington, D.C.
2: That's all we have for you today on Agriculture Today, but we'll be back with more for you tomorrow.
0: Agriculture Today on KFRM was brought to you in part by Prairie Land Partners, your John Deere dealer, delivering the right solution.
6: The era of the great luxury liners also happened to overlap the era of the world wars, and in fact, many of the liners were built so that they could be easily converted for military use in time of war. The conversion of luxury liners into troop transports and hospital ships was common, but less often they were mounted with guns and sent off for combat. Called armed merchant cruisers by the British and auxiliary cruisers by the Germans, these once luxury liners were mounted with guns and sent to prey on enemy shipping, although they lacked armor and many of the accoutrements of a warship and were vulnerable if they ran into a ship that was built for war. In September 1914, two great liners met in the first known engagement between ships of this class, and while it played a very small role in the Great War, it did test this concept of using ships built for peace as weapons of war. The battle between the SMS Cap Trafalgar and the RMS Carmania is history that deserves to be remembered. The story of the great liners was one of national pride, which drove technological development. When Emperor Wilhelm II observed a naval review in London in 1889, he was given a tour of the RMS Teutonic, a ship of the White Star Line. The 582-foot, 9,984-gross-ton Teutonic was, at the time, the largest liner afloat, and fast, with her two triple-expansion engines allowing a speed of more than 20 knots. In 1891, Teutonic would win the coveted Blue Riband for the fastest average speed in a westward Atlantic crossing, surpassing the previous record held by her sister ship, RMS Majestic. In design, the Teutonic and her sister the Majestic are considered to be the first modern cruise liners. That is, they were the first designed from the start to serve the standard three classes of passengers. But Teutonic was more than a fast, elegant cruise liner. She had been built under an agreement among British shipbuilders called the British Armed Cruiser Agreement, designed so that she could be quickly converted, if need be, into a ship of war and mount eight powerful 4.7-inch guns. Teutonic was Britain's first of a new class of ships, the armed merchant cruiser. While being taken on a tour by his uncle, the Prince of Wales and future King Edward VII, the Kaiser turned to one of his aides and said, "We must have some of these." The response was the magnificent SS Kaiser Wilhelm der Grosse, entering service in 1897. The German liner was the first of the magnificent four-stack liners, with four funnels becoming the very symbol of speed, power, and elegance. 655 feet long, she was capable of a speed of 22 knots. In 1898, she won the Blue Ribbon for a westward Atlantic crossing, breaking the record that had been held by British vessels since 1856. And, like the Teutonic, the German vessel was designed to be converted into a cruiser in time of war. Now, it was British pride that was on the line, and the British decided that they would build a newer, larger, faster, more elegant class of vessel. The new ships would be built for the Cunard Line, and they were built using low-interest government loans that, of course, stipulated that they could be converted into cruisers in case of war. But the Cunard Line had a conundrum. At the time, it wasn't clear if the fastest and most efficient engine was the time-tested reciprocating engines, or whether they should use the new steam-powered turbines that were being used on smaller vessels. Before building grand four-stackers, Cunard decided to build two identical ships, but with different means of propulsion. They would provide the company with a good comparative test of the two types of engines. The two vessels would be called the Pretty Sisters. RMS Caronia was launched on February 5, 1905, powered by two steam quadruple expansion engines. She had a successful career as a transatlantic liner and later as a troop ship. On April 14, 1912, at 9 a.m., she was the first of several ships to send a warning to RMS Titanic of icebergs off the Grand Banks off Newfoundland. But Caronia's sister, RMS Carmania, was powered by three steam turbines, making her maiden voyage in December 1905. The new engines had proven both faster and more efficient. Carmania had settled the issue of the engines and would dictate the engine design of Cunard's new ships, which would be called Lusitania and Mauritania, which in their time would be the largest and fastest in the world. Although they were built to test engines, both Carmania and Caronia saw long and successful service as passenger liners, and like many passenger liners of the era, both saw military service during the Great War. SMS Cap Trafalgar made her maiden voyage in April 1914. While she's not quite as large or fast as the great four-stacker liners of the era, she was among the largest and most luxurious of those built for the South American service, scheduled for service from Hamburg to ports in Brazil, Argentina, and Uruguay. 613 feet long, with a displacement of 13,640 tons, she was powered by triple-expansion engines, with one coupled to an exhaust turbine, allowing her an average speed of 17 knots. Intended to represent both the elegance of the great liners and the skill of German engineers, the vessel was named after Spain's Cape Trafalgar, the site of the famous 1805 Battle of Trafalgar. But the Cape Trafalgar's service as a liner would be brief. In August, the great powers of Europe fell into the Great War. Cape Trafalgar was in Buenos Aires at the time, and on August 18th, rendezvoused with a German naval vessel, took on a naval crew and armament, and was converted to an armed cruiser of war. She was armed with two large 4.1-inch naval guns and six of the 1-pounder guns called pom-poms, essentially very large machine guns. The weaponry was somewhat light, but the vessel, codenamed Auxiliary Cruiser B, was intended to attack British merchant shipping, not to take on vessels of war. And to make that process easier, the crew of the Cape Trafalgar altered the ship's appearance. They actually removed one of her funnels, which was, as was common at the time, actually a dummy funnel that had just been placed there to make the ship appear to be more powerful. And then they painted the ship to appear as a British liner. Specifically, they altered the Cape Trafalgar to appear as the RMS Carmania, because they had a picture of the Carmania from a newspaper. The strategy would be to draw a British ship in close with the ruse, and then run up the German flag and either capture or sink the British vessel. She began an initial cruise searching for victims in August. Carmania was returning from New York to Liverpool when the war started on August 4th. She arrived August 7th. The efficiency of the design to be able to convert her to an armed cruiser showed, as she was outfitted with 8 4.7-inch naval guns and ready for service just a week after ending her last passenger trip. The furniture and woodwork of the passenger liner were removed and compartments converted for ammunition storage. The red and black funnels of the Cunard line were repainted all black. By August 23rd, the now armed merchant vessel Carmania arrived in Bermuda. The Carmania knew that the Cap Trafalgar was in the area. While the Cap Trafalgar had been sent out to hunt British shipping, the Carmania had been sent to flush out armed cruisers like the Cap Trafalgar. On September 13th, the Cap Trafalgar returned from her first voyage, having found no British vessels, to the tiny Brazilian island of Trindade, where the Germans had built a secret resupply base in order to refill her coal. But the British suspected that the Germans might be using Trindade, and the Carmania was in the area. On the morning of September 14th, she saw smoke on the horizon, indicating another vessel. It is unclear whether the captain of the Carmania, Royal Navy Captain Noel Grant, realized that the Cap Trafalgar had been intended to appear as the Carmania, but in the initial sighting, the British, seeing the black and red funnels, thought the ship was British. As Carmania approached, the vessel was seen to retreat southwards. Grant knew that a British ship would have no reason to run. The Guardian newspaper later quoted an officer aboard the Carmania. "We steamed after her, and after about 4 miles, she turned towards us. We cleared for action and fired a challenge shot across her bows. She replied with her starboard afterguns, and the firing became fast and furious. Carmania was able to bring 4 large naval guns to bear. Cap Trafalgar could only bring 1 of her large guns to bear, but also had its rapid-firing 1-pounders. The Carmania's chief wireless operator was quoted in the Boston Globe. "The Cap Trafalgar was a good match for us, being fitted with the latest quick-firing guns. While the pom-poms were only slightly smaller in caliber than the British guns, their shells were much smaller and had less velocity, but could fire much more rapidly." The captain of the Cap Trafalgar, Julius Wirth, realized that the Carmania had an advantage at greater range and tried to close the distance. The Victoria Daily Times of Victoria, British Columbia, quoted another crew member, "The Cap Trafalgar directed her fire at the bridge and the upper works of the Carmania, seeking thus to put her out of action." A Carmania crew member quoted in the London Times said, "While the projectiles of the Cap Trafalgar flew over Carmania or riddled her boats, the British crews put theirs into her waterline, with good effect." Still, the Victoria Daily Times explained, "Owing to the decreasing range, the machine guns of the Cap Trafalgar were becoming particularly dangerous, so the Carmania was turned away from him and the range opened." The Times noted that over the course of the battle, the range varied from 9,000 yards at the beginning of the action to 3,200 yards and then widened again to 9,600 yards. The officer quoted in the London Times noted that the Captain Grant had his wits about him and maneuvered the ship so that he was always presenting a much smaller target, that is, bow or stern on. By this method, he was able to get the 4 foremost guns in action at once, and when stern on, the 4 after ones. Still, the Cap Trafalgar was scoring hits, disabling one of Carmania's guns and killing its crew. Fires began to rage at the Carmania's superstructure, and the Victoria Daily Times reported, "At this time, one of Cap Trafalgar's shells passed through the Carmania's cabin under the forebridge, and though it did not burst, it started a fire which increased rapidly. No water being available owing to the fire main being shot through, and the chemical fire extinguishers proving of very little use. Captain Grant and the crew were forced to retreat and head for the auxiliary controls at the rear of the ship, as the fire got such a firm hold that the forebridge had to be abandoned. The Carmania was in trouble," the officer quoted in the Guardian said. "Our bridge, telegraphs, and steering gear were completely wrecked, and the captain's cabin, chart house, and a number of the officers' quarters were gutted. We were also badly holed by her gunfire. But by then, the Cap Trafalgar showed signs of being badly hit and was making a heavy list to starboard, being on fire fore and aft." The Carmania's chief wireless officer said, "She laid over on her side for 10 minutes with her funnels right on the water. Then she slowly righted and dipped down head first." The Victoria Daily Times noted, "She went down bows first, with colors flying." While the crew of Cap Trafalgar were abandoning the sinking ship, the Carmania was still in danger. The Victoria Daily Times wrote, "It was some time before the fire was got under control, and it was only possible to do this by keeping the ship before the wind. Consequently, the Carmania could not go to the assistance of the survivors, some of who got away in boats and were picked up by one of the colliers." And there was another risk. Both ships had been communicating to other ships in the area via wireless during the battle. Carmania, barely seaworthy, still fighting fires and severely listing, saw smoke on the horizon. It was another German armed cruiser, the SMS Kronprinz Wilhelm, sister ship of the Kaiser Wilhelm der Grosse. The Carmania was in no condition to fight, and the Kronprinz Wilhelm seemed ready to easily administer a coup de grace. However, the captain of the Kronprinz Wilhelm knew the Carmania had also been broadcasting to ships in the area, and he suspected a trap. Knowing that other British warships were on their way, he turned away. The Carmania ran south. The chief wireless operator said, that night was a rather anxious one. Any moment, a challenging shot might have come out of the darkness. The men stood at the guns all night. Carmania eventually rendezvoused with the cruiser HMS Cornwall. By then, the Victoria Daily Times noted, the ship was unseaworthy. Practically all communication and navigational instruments on the bridge had been destroyed by the enemy's fire, rendering the conning and navigation of the ship difficult and uncertain. Had the ship been at sea another day, she may also have sunk. The Carmania lost 9 crew dead and many more wounded. The ship received temporary repairs near Brazil and was escorted to Gibraltar for further repairs. Reports differ, but the Copter Folger lost as many as 51 killed, including Captain Worth. Hit by 73 of Carmania's shots, her remaining crew were returned to Brazil and interned for the rest of the war. The ship, the largest and most luxurious liner of the South American route, had only been in service less than 6 months. Her career as a ship of war had lasted less than 2 weeks. The Great War would continue to test the concept of using merchant vessels as ships of war, a practice that continued through the Second World War, and many great liners were lost as a result. The Kaiser Wilhelm de Grosse was actually lost before the battle between Carmania and Copter Folger. She was scuttled after she ran out of ammunition in a battle with the British protected cruiser HMS Highflyer. And of course, the Lusitania would famously be sunk by a German U-boat in May of 1915. Carmania and Coronia, however, survived the war and went on to serve again as passenger liners. In the end, passenger liners turned out to be, well, lousy auxiliary cruisers, largely because they simply demanded too much coal. The Crown Prince Wilhelm, for example, ran out of coal and had to seek refuge in a neutral port, the then neutral United States, where she was interred and, after the U.S. entered the war, converted into a U.S. troop transport. But many liners would be used in both wars as troop transports and as hospital ships, and several more were lost in that service. Is there a greater symbol of the loss and futility of war than the sacrifice of these wonderful liners, once considered pinnacles of engineering and prides of their nation? Ships built for peace, lost to war. I hope you enjoyed this episode of The History Guy, short snippets of forgotten history between 10 and 15 minutes long. Be sure to follow The History Guy on Facebook, Instagram, Twitter, and check out our merchandise on teespring.com. And if you'd like more episodes on forgotten history, all you need to do is subscribe.
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7: Hi, this is Kyle Bauer visiting today with Brian Schmidt. He's general manager of the Pratt location of Canequip. Brian, harvest in your area has gotten a start.
8: Yes, it has, and it's been kind of an interesting year this year. You know, we had a few guys that started back in, you know, in May 26th, you know, shortly after Memorial Day weekend, and, you know, was able to cut, and it seemed like they was doing some of the fields that they were doing were upwards of 35 bushels to the acre. I think this is going to be the exception, not the rule. But then we had some rains come in a little bit later, you know, like on the 28th or so, and kind of slowed things down. But yeah, it's definitely going to be in full swing by the 1st of June.
7: In general, just driving around the country, would you think your better crop is east of Pratt or north or south, or what are you thinking?
8: It's really hard to tell. A lot of it has to do with when they was able to get it in and how much moisture they could retain and whether they caught the little rains, you know, in the November, December, and the snows then. Mm-hmm. It's one field can be good, and the field right next to it can be, they've zeroed some of them out. So
7: you've changed the way you've done things just a bit in your after hours on your phone system. Can you talk about that just a bit?
8: Yeah, we've went with a system called Connect, and the Connect system is where you can call the main number, which is 620-672-2982, and you can send a text to that number. And what it does is that allows the service department, the parts department, and the sales department all to be able to see the same text thread. So depending upon what is needed, we can make sure that we get it to the right person to reply to the text thread. And you can send pictures that way, you can send a video that way, or just send a text message itself.
7: And how many hours a day? How many hours a day is that manned then, or can you expect to reach someone?
8: Well, you know, it's pretty well manned, you know, during the day, and in the evenings it is also manned, but you know, would be a little bit spottier on connection there. So.
7: Right. You've extended the store hours themselves, though, during harvest as well.
8: Yeah, we're normally here till 7 or 8 every night, and of course we also have the after hour parts and after hour service numbers that you can call the main number, and you know, hit 1 or hit 2 for parts and service, and that'll ring them direct, and so if we don't happen to be here and you're in definitely needs of parts or service, you can definitely give us a call.
7: Someone has a train wreck during harvest and needs to acquire a combine. Do you have combines and headers in stock?
8: Yes, we have a good selection and a good variety of combines and or MacDon heads. You know, and a lot of our MacDon heads, you know, they range anywhere from 35 to 45 foot. Range in year models from, you know, from a 10-year-old head up to, we got several brand new ones that are ready and available to go.
7: So does Case IH have any, I'll say, financing packages to make it attractive?
8: Yes. We do have 0% for 12 months on a variety of pre-owned equipment. Please give us a call at 620-672-2982 and talk to one of our salesmen, and they can explain exactly which machines are available for the interest waiver and which ones are not.
7: One thing people have to keep in mind, if they drive by your store, that's only a small portion of any inventory that you would have because of your numerous locations.
8: Yeah, we do have 8 Case IH locations in the Cantaquip system. So, yes, I can draw inventory, both whether it be parts inventory or whole goods inventory, new and used, from all of the stores. So, yes, I have a variety of stuff, and some of the machines may be sitting in Wamego, some of them may be sitting in Wichita, Great Bend, Hutch, Dodge City. I mean, there's a variety of places where the machines could be sitting that we can pull from for that inventory.
7: You moved your location just a bit a few years ago there in Pratt. I was in your store in the last year, but I haven't been there recently. Have you had new facilities or new team members that come on there?
8: Yeah, we're always adding new and young talent. We are located at 10134 Northeast State Road 61, which is just north of Pratt Community College. And we're expecting the Pro Harvest van, which is the Case IH van, and also the MacDon header van, should be here probably June 3rd or sometime in that general time frame.
7: That's Brian Schmidt. He is general manager of the Pratt location for Cantaquip. This is Kyle Bauer reporting.
1: It's time for a look at your markets here on KFRM. In the grain markets for corn, July is down 4 at 442 and 3 quarters. September is down 3 and 3 quarters at 452. And December is down 3.5 at 471.5. For the Kansas City wheat, July is up 0.5 at 650.25. September is steady at 661.5. And December is down 0.25 at 676.75. For the Chicago wheat, July is up 1 at 611.5. September is up 0.5 at 624. And December is up 0.25 at 643.25. In the soybeans, July is down 2.25 at 1184.5. August is down 1.75 at 1188.5. And September is up 0.25 at, or November is up 0.75 at 1190.75. For the soybean meal, July is down 380 at 326. August is down 270 at 321.40. And September is down 210 at 317.70. For the soybean oil, July is up 193 at 79.64. August is up 200 at 7809, and September is up 198 at 7664. In the cotton futures, July is up 37 at 76.52, October is up 27 at 78.42, and December is up 65 at 80.24. In the livestock futures for live cattle, June is up 75 at 249, August is up 140 at 240.45, and October is up 182 at 232.25. For the feeder cattle, August is up 365 at 352.07, September is up 347 at 348.82, and October is up 317 at 345.20. In the lean hogs, June is down 57 at 95.27, July is up 40 at 99.90, and August is down 75 at 97.60. In the oil futures, West Texas crude is up 638 at 93.74. Gasoline is up 0.1 at 313. And heating oil is up 0.24 at 372. And that's been a look at your markets here on KFRM. Coming up next is Livestock Lines, and shortly we'll have Morning Market Analysis with Pinion.
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1: This is Steve Knopfsinger with Livestock Lines, and today I'm talking with Joe Sheely. He is the Senior Vice President for Communications with the U.S. Meat Export Federation. Today he's going to talk about some of the discussion that went on at the U.S. Meat Export Federation meeting recently regarding herd size and exports to Central and South America. Joe, you guys recently had the U.S. Meat Export Federation conference. I understand during your meetings there in Oklahoma City, you also discussed the status of cattle herds currently.
10: Yeah, we had a really excellent panel. Dr. Darrell Peel from Oklahoma State University, and Don Close from Terrain, and Dr. Neville Spear, who's an industry consultant. Those three of the most knowledgeable people in the country about cattle supplies and the cattle cycle. And they talked about where we are on the herd rebuild. Are we inching closer to maybe some significant heifer retention, maybe getting to the point where we have larger calf crops? Because beef supplies are certainly a concern. We're putting more pounds on every animal that comes out of the feedlot, but at some point that's stretched to its limits, and so we really need larger cattle numbers. And so they talked about that, talked about the impact of the border. You know, the Mexican border right now is closed to feeder cattle due to the screw worm situation, discussed the impact of that. And then one of the underlying themes of their session was the importance of exports. And sometimes it's hard, it can be counterintuitive to explain to people why we still need to export in these times of tight supplies. But exports are what drive. We need larger cattle numbers. And so they talked about that, talked about the impact of the border. You know, the Mexican border right now is closed to feeder cattle due to the screw worm situation, discussed the impact of that. And then one of the underlying themes of their session was the importance of exports. And sometimes it's hard, it can be counterintuitive to explain.

0: ranchers and feeders expanding their operations. And so they went into detail on that. It was a very, very, very informative session.
1: And I understand you also discussed Central American growth.
0: Yes, we had a session that focused entirely on Central America. That's been a really excellent area of growth for us the last few years, especially on the pork side, but the beef exports to Central America are also on the rise. Last year, we did about $600 million in pork exports to Central America, about $200 million in beef, and so, you know, combined $800 million in business. So realistically, in the not-too-distant future, that's going to be a $1 billion market for U.S. red meat. And what's really driving it has been just the, not just the tourism and hospitality and the food service sector, which a lot of people associate that with Central America. But if you visit those markets, the retail sector has really taken off. And it's very modern. A lot of it is pretty high-end. And you go into some of the meat departments in these modern supermarkets in that region, and the selection of U.S. meat is quite outstanding. And a lot of it is cuts that don't attract a lot of interest here. A lot of beef end cuts round from the round and the chuck. A lot of pork cuts that aren't necessarily don't necessarily draw a lot of attention here. And so we see this as a really an excellent region of continued growth. But we also wanted to take a look at the political environment, the economic environment. Are there concerns? Are there areas of concern in Central America that we need to pay attention to? I mean, how are our trade relations with these countries? The CAFTA-DR agreement, which governs trade in most of that region. We also have a separate agreement with Panama. But we took a look at how does the Trump administration view those agreements? Do they view them favorably? Are they likely to continue? And so that was a focus of our session. We had a guest speaker, Ricardo Zuniga, who a longtime diplomat that represented the U.S. in Latin America. And he brought a lot of expertise, and also had our regional director from there, Lucia Ruano. She's overseen our operations in Central America for about the last 10 years, and she offered some insights into what's driving that growth. And so, again, a region of just outstanding growth, but we did more than just talk about what's going well there. Also talked about some of the concerns that we have for ensuring that trade continues and that this remains a really outstanding area of growth where we face relatively few obstacles, and we want to make sure that continues.
1: Thank you, Joe, for sharing that with us today. This is Steve Knopfsinger with Livestock Lines. Have a good one.
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1: 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Aaron, how are the markets doing today?
3: Good morning. Grains were mixed in the overnight, with corn holding lower and beans and wheat slightly higher. United States struck an Iranian Air Force defense over the weekend, along with ground control station and two more drones that were apparently targeting ships in the Strait of Hormuz. Kuwait activated its air defense system today to stop Iranian missiles and drones that were apparently targeting U.S. assets there. The two sides remain in a half-ceasefire, basically, but military incidents are slowly increasing between the two. Meanwhile, the Strait of Hormuz remains largely closed. Some ships are being allowed to pass, but the total number is a small fraction of what is needed, leading to the continued growth of the global deficit in energy and fertilizer. The fertilizer issue is more of a 2027 crop issue, while the energy issue is a current one and likely to get worse before getting better, even if the Strait were to reopen today. Iran refuses to budge on the nuclear issue, as does the United States. Iran also insists in maintaining control of the Strait of Hormuz, which is a non-starter for much of the rest of the world. Iran lacks

0: the Navy to block the strait, but it still maintains enough missiles and drones in their inventory to create terror in the strait that effectively keeps it closed. The United States takes out launching pads when Iran does strike, but it has not been able to eliminate Iran's ability to create fear among the shippers. Iran knows that America doesn't likely have the stomach to put troops on the ground to totally eliminate the threat, so the standoff continues, adding to global economic pain. Headlines from the war are losing their impact on the grains and oil seeds amid the ongoing stalemate. It is the month of June now, and crop conditions score for this year's corn and soybeans will increasingly be a factor. The first ratings of the year are expected to be relatively good with the nation's crops overall. Corn is staying weaker to start off the week after a disappointing end to last week, even though crude is more than $3 higher. Some see the weakness as likely coming from the cooperative weather that we've been seeing across the Corn Belt, and likely a strong early crop conditions expected on this afternoon's crop conditions report. Mato Grosso is getting rolling on their Safrina harvest and is around 2% complete, and their production is expected to be 5% below last year. USDA's crush reports this afternoon is expected to show corn use for ethanol in March up 6.2% from last year to 449.5 million bushels. Corn conditions in France dropped 2% last week, and dry areas are expecting to see scattered light showers, so we could see some further deterioration of their crop going forward. The commitment of traders report on Friday showed the funds reducing their long position by nearly 30% to 205,500 contracts, showing the funds are helping move things lower as peace talks in the Middle East become more serious and hopefully get closer to a resolution. Weekly export inspections were expected from 43.3 to 66.9 million bushels for the corn, and the report this morning came in at 68 million bushels. Beans were slightly higher at the break this morning, but have moved to mixed to slightly lower as the day wore on. Crude is helping to support the beans as President Trump seems to be spinning his wheels with Iran and they are unwilling to capitulate in any way. Weather has been ideal for the beans, as well as adding some pressure to the conditions that are good, and high numbers are expected on this afternoon's report. On NASA's crush report this afternoon, pre-report estimates are 214.7 million bushels, which would be the lowest in 7 months, and bean oil stocks are anticipated at a four-month low of 2.365 billion pounds. The EIA reported bean oils used for biofuels in March expanded 21.2%, and renewable fuel credits hit a record high. Strong crush margins and bullish biofuel ideas have been a major price driver recently and have offset demand uncertainties from China. Weekly exports for beans were estimated from 12.9 to 20.2 million bushels, and the report came in at 18.2 million bushels this morning. Wheat is slightly higher this morning after a lower close in 8 of the last 11 sessions. Funds extended their short position to just over 18,700 contracts in Chicago and reduced their long position in Kansas City wheat. India and U.S. officials are expected to meet early this week to put the finishing touches on their trade deal. French wheat conditions slipped 3% on hot and dry weather, and things aren't looking to improve in the near term. Bearish seasonals are continuing to pressure the market, and harvest keeps moving north, further adding pressure. U.S. exports remain uncompetitive, and it's hard to keep sellers active on the rallies. Weekly export sales last week, once again on the low end of expectations, but we see longer-term production and yield pressure around the globe is likely to be supportive for the market once the current pullback runs its course. The cattle complex closed week on Friday, especially feeders, but a new report of screwworm detection just 31 miles south of the U.S. border is giving some support to the market here this morning. Today's reaction to the screw worm will be important, and if prices are unable to hold early session gains, could be an indication the market is looking at other bearish factors and has priced in the Mexican border closure for now. Cash trade on Friday developed from 256 to 257, and that was $2 to $4 lower than the prior week. Cash feeder index closed at a three-week high on Friday. The five-day weighted average for the week ended at 256.14, down from 260.43 at the end of last week. USDA estimated cattle slaughter came in at 105,000 head on Friday and 14,000 head for Saturday, bringing the total for the week to 448,000 head, down from 532,000 head the previous week. The USDA box beef cutout was down 26 cents at mid-session on Friday and closed 85 cents lower at 391.47. This was down from 391.48 the prior week. Looking over at the current markets, July corn is down 4.25 at 442.5. The September down 4.25 at 451.5. The December down 3.75 at 471.25. July soybeans down 3.75 at 1183. The August down 3 at 1187.25. The September down 1.25 at 1179.75. And the November down 0.25 at 1189.75. The July KC wheat is up 0.25 at 650. The September unchanged at 661.5. And the December down 0.25 at 676.75. July Chicago is up 0.5 at 611.25. The September is unchanged at 623.5. And the December is unchanged at 643 even. Over in the livestock, August live cattle are up 157.5 at 240.62.5. The October up 180 at 232.22.5. Then the December up 202.5 at 231.72.5. August feeders are up 415 at 352.57.5. The September up 349.35. The October up 357.5 at 345.60. And then November up 367.5 at 342.20. And those are your markets.
1: Thank you, Aaron. 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
0: If anybody has any questions or like to talk with a risk manager at Pinion about what you are doing for marketing in your operation, please give us a call at 888-452-8751.
1: Thanks, Aaron. Have a good one.
0: You as well. Thank you.
1: Coming up next, we'll have some town hall news and Oklahoma news, the weather forecast, and shortly we'll hear from Managing for Profit.
2: Breaking news this hour from Town Hall. I'm Rich Thomason. It is another jolt for the tenuous U.S.-Iran ceasefire. The U.S. and Iran have exchanged fire again. At the same time, Israeli forces have moved deeper into Lebanon, more far into Lebanon than they've been in at least 25 years, going after Iranian proxy Hezbollah. Amid all of the uncertainty, President Trump insists that everything is going to work out in the end. He says that Iran really wants to make a deal.
3: The president says such a deal would be a good one for Washington and its allies. However, Mr. Trump also says it was tougher to negotiate with Iran amid all the political commentary surrounding the conflict. His post on social media comes only hours after the U.S. military says it struck Iranian military sites. Mr. Trump's remarks also come after Iran's Revolutionary Guards said they targeted a U.S. base in response.
2: Correspondent Andrew Stewart. Backed by Britain, the French Navy has intercepted another Russia-linked oil tanker that's under international sanctions. Steps have been taken to address violent demonstrations at a site in New Jersey's largest city.
4: There's now a curfew around Delaney Hall, an immigration detention center in Newark, New Jersey, where clashes have happened between protesters and federal agents, including ICE, that's now drawing in local and state police. Governor Mikey Sherrill describes one over the weekend where she says three protesters were arrested.
5: They threw projectiles, they used barriers as weapons, and lit tires on fire in the street. streets.
4: Those comments courtesy WABC. Newark Mayor Roz Baraka imposing a curfew from 9 p.m. until 6 a.m. around Delaney Hall. I'm Julie Walker.
2: You can forget the musical acts. President Trump says he is going to headline the Great American State Fair celebration of the country's 250th anniversary later this month on the National Mall. More on these stories at townhall.com.
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11: Hi, this is Kyle Bauer. I get to visit today with Dave Thiessen once again with Prairie Land Partners. He's optimization specialist, and this time of the year we talk to Dave to talk about tuning up the combine and getting ready for the harvest at hand, no matter what that brings. Dave, you've been out in the field some and seeing what's going on.
12: Yeah, north central Oklahoma, southern Kansas, and what's interesting this year, Kyle, is there's quite a bit of variability across our area of responsibility from east to west, and would just like to visit a little bit about what that might look like, because, you know, you take west of Interstate 35, and the lack of moisture and the heat that came on in through the growing season and the early crop, it's going to be a little bit harder to thresh and also cut. And then you go to the east of Interstate 35, where they started picking up more moisture. And we have a average to better than average looking crop in that area, and it's just going to be a different way that we harvest that crop. So just want to talk a little bit about how that might look and how we get ready for that harvest.
11: You know, a lot of times when I was farming, I was neglectful of the header. I mean, we'd work on the combine through the winter, but I would neglect the header. Are people better about that these days?
12: Well, yes and no. I mean, you are correct. The header is sometimes a limiting factor in the capacity of the combine just by how clean and crisp we can cut it off. And sometimes, like you're saying, we neglect to look at the guards. We look at the sickle sections and say, well, they look good and they look like they'll probably go, but the guards might start to have a rounded edge. And in these earlier, tougher straw conditions and the conditions I was in the last couple of days, the straw is not drying down and the grain is dry, as we've seen some of these varieties and crop health conditions change. And so the straw greenness is where we need to start thinking about up front with what our header and how it's going to perform and how sharp and crisp our guards are. And then also now, you know, earlier years we didn't have a hold down adjustment that was so easily with a screw on the hold downs of the knife. But now we have a little bolt, and we can adjust that hold down. And we want to remind everyone that that doesn't matter what header you're working on with those adjustments of hold downs or what brand of combine it's going on. But to hold those down, we need to be business card thickness or officially 20 thousandths of an inch clearance and just leaving enough air gap. So take the sickle section and pull it down with your finger, hold it down on the guard, and then check that air gap and see how close it is, because I refer to it often with customers that we sometimes, you know, if we try to cut a piece of paper with a scissors and the screw is loose and the scissors is dull, that doesn't go so well. And that's what we're expecting our header to do out there. If we leave dull guards and misadjusted hold downs, and we're pinching that crop off, which increases guard wear, increases the wear and the amount of pull it takes on those sickle bars and also the knife drive, and we can start to have stack that problem to the point where we're either breaking things that we wish we wouldn't have, or we are limiting the machine's capacity because we're not able to drive fast enough.
11: Well, and it puts more stress on the drive on that header as well.
12: Absolutely. Feeder house drives, knife gearboxes, all those things start to add up. Belts that drive it all are adding stress. And if we can relieve some of that, we'll have a much safer and much better harvest going forward. And, you know, when I was in some crops this last couple of days, you could hear that old knife up there just a hammering away. And a simple adjustment of hold downs took away some of that knife hammering and cleaned up the cut. And we were able to drive just a little bit faster and get that machine to perform better on that situation. And then you take, like, you know, John Deere headers are mechanically driven off the feeder house drive, but we take some of the other brands out there that are hydraulically driven, and we sell and support, you know, the MacDon brand. And those are ones that we often look at sickle speed and have to take a handheld tech and check the speed because they're hydraulically flow. And we can adjust that flow off the pump and make sure that we're running at the top end of its performance allowed by the spec of the manufacturer. So we make sure that that sickle is running fast enough to keep up with the performance of that machine.
11: Well, that is Dave Thiessen. He is optimization specialist for Prairie Land Partners. And now is the time before harvest starts to get your combine optimized. This is Kyle Bauer reporting.
5: It's Trish Swoboda with KFRM, and it's time to take a look at your Oklahoma news today in your Oklahoma Journal entry. Today, Oklahoma City leaders are breaking ground on the new MAPS 4 Multipurpose Stadium, a $121 million project designed to expand the city's capacity for sports, entertainment, and community events. The stadium will be built south of Oklahoma City Boulevard and east of Shields Boulevard and will see approximately 10,000 spectators with room for future expansion. Officials selected the site in part because of its access to existing transportation and parking infrastructure. Rather than constructing dedicated parking facilities, the city plans to rely on current parking resources and transportation options, including the Oklahoma City streetcar.
13: Instead of building parking just for that facility, we'd like to use some existing parking and some different assets, streetcar, those kind of things.
5: The venue is expected to host professional soccer and football games, concert, youth sports tournaments, and community events. Mayor David Holt and other city leaders will participate in the 2 p.m. groundbreaking ceremony. Construction is expected to take about 18 months, with completion anticipated in January 2028. The stadium's debut is expected to align with other major developments, including Olympic events hosted in Oklahoma City during the 2028 Summer Games and the opening of the city's new NBA arena. City officials say the stadium will provide a permanent home for a variety of events while supporting continued downtown growth. The project is one of several initiatives approved by voters through MAPS 4 and is expected to be fully funded before construction is complete. Oklahoma voters will decide June 16th whether to approve State Question 832, a ballot measure that would gradually raise the state's minimum wage to $15 an hour by 2029 and tie future increases to inflation. The vote is drawing national attention as a potential indicator of how voters view inflation and economic issues ahead of the 2026 election cycle. Oklahoma's minimum wage currently matches the federal rate of $7.25 per hour, which has remained unchanged since 2009. Supporters argue that rising housing, food, and other living costs have made a wage increase necessary for many workers. Opponents contend that higher labor costs could place additional pressure on small businesses, particularly in the retail and restaurant industries. The measure would increase the minimum wage to $12 in 2027, $13.50 in 2028, and $15 in 2029 if approved by voters. A new national study shows Oklahoma schools have struggled more than any other state to recover academically from learning losses caused by the COVID-19 pandemic. The analysis, based on data from the Education Recovery Scorecard, found Oklahoma ranked last in the nation for academic recovery, with students remaining significantly behind pre-pandemic achievement levels in both reading and math. Researchers said students nationwide are making progress, but recovery has been uneven and slower in some states. Education experts point to a combination of factors, including chronic absenteeism, staffing shortages, and long-term funding challenges as barriers to faster improvement. Oklahoma also continues to rank near the bottom nationally in pre-pupil education spending compared to neighboring states. The findings come as state leaders pursue new literacy initiatives and other reforms aimed at improving student performance. Researchers say sustained investments and targeted interventions will be critical to helping students regain lost ground in the years ahead. The Oklahoma Attorney General's Organized Crime Task Force raided an illegal marijuana grow operation near downtown Oklahoma City and a related Northwest Oklahoma City residence. They seized nearly 3,200 marijuana plants and 440 pounds of processed marijuana. Agents executed search warrants at CN Solutions LLC and a residence. Investigators believe the grow operation was operating without proper licensing and distributing marijuana through the black market. Attorney General Gettner Drummond said the task force continues to target illegal marijuana operations across the state, from rural farms to urban facilities. Since Drummond took office in 2023, the number of licensed marijuana grow operations in Oklahoma has dropped from more than 9,000 to fewer than 1,200, a decline state officials attribute in part to enforcement efforts by the Organized Crime Task Force. During the raids, agents arrested one person and seized six firearms at the grow facility. Four additional individuals were arrested, and two firearms were seized at the Northwest Oklahoma City residence. And that's a look at your Oklahoma news today in your Oklahoma Journal entry. For more news from the KFRM listening area, visit KFRM.com. 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
17: Now time for the look at the weather for this Monday, June 1st. In Nebraska tonight, becoming mostly cloudy with scattered showers and storms, lows in the mid-50s to around 60. On Tuesday, Nebraska, partly to mostly cloudy with a slight chance of showers, highs in the low 80s and southeast winds up to 20 miles per hour. In Oklahoma tonight, partly to mostly cloudy with lows in the mid-50s to around 60. And on Tuesday, partly to mostly cloudy with a slight chance for showers, highs in the upper 80s to around 90. In Kansas tonight, becoming mostly cloudy with scattered showers and storms, lows in the mid-50s to around 60. And on Tuesday, scattered showers and storms likely, highs in the lower 80s to around 90 across the state. And that's been a look at the weather on KFRM.
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20: 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Hello, everyone. I'm Mark Dorenkamp with Managing for Profit on Brownfield, a content partnership with Corteva Agriscience. As planting winds down across the U.S., Corteva market development specialist Jeff Moon says it's not too early to start thinking about how to combat in-season pests. He tells Brownfield soybean aphids can have a devastating impact on yield, but there are products to help control the insect. More after this.
21: 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Stay informed about the type of weather you can expect while you're working in your shop, at home, or on the move. 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
20: Corteva Agriscience market development specialist Jeff Moon says it's never too early to start thinking about crop pests.
22: It's always critical to get in a good pattern of scouting. And so when you're out there scouting for weeds or looking for diseases, add insects to that list too, particularly if you've had some troubles in the past or you know that you've got some fields that maybe butt up to some areas where there's some buckthorn where aphids like to overwinter and then they start moving into fields from there. So those are some things to kind of keep in mind early in the season. And then as the season drags on, you know, we probably get more into July when people are a little more keen on soybean aphids. You know, then you can start looking for some physical aspects there in the plant, curled leaves, some of that sticky honeydew, you know, that sticks to your legs as you're walking through the field, some stunted growth. You know, people might even be using some drones to do some scouting for them. And so if they see anything unusual from that drone footage, they can get out there in the field and take a closer look.
20: He tells Brownfield soybean aphids pose a serious threat to yield if left unchecked.
22: They can move in and they're piercing and sucking insects. And so they kind of take a lot of moisture away from those soybean plants. They make them suffer. And then on top of that, if we have some difficult weather conditions, some dry, droughty conditions, that can just exacerbate the situation. And so soybean aphids can be really tough on yield. And so it's important to stay on top of that. And, you know, we sell some products that can help handle that. Products like Ridgeback that have a couple of different modes of action. And so we can attack those soybean aphids. We can keep them in check. We can control them both by ingestion and by contact. And so it's really nice having a product that's going to take care of the insects that are there through those activities, and then also provide some residual control as well. And then, you know, if there's other insects that show up, things like Japanese beetles or spider mites, if they happen to show up later in the season, Ridgeback will have some activity on those insects as well. So it's a nice broad spectrum insecticide to have at your disposal.
20: Visit with your local Corteva retailer to learn more.
22: And then if you want to look at something yourself online, you can go to corteva.com.us and you can find all sorts of information available on Ridgeback insecticide that we discussed today.
20: I'm Mark Dorenkamp with Managing for Profit on Brownfield, a content partnership with Corteva Agriscience.
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24: 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Folks at the recent Animal Agriculture Alliance Stakeholder Summit heard stories of mink farm incursions with very different outcomes. Chalice Hobbs, the executive director of the Fur Commission USA, says the first occurred in 2020 in Ohio.
0: In the middle of the night, a big group of activists entered the farm. They released over 40,000 animals, of which 90% died within 48 hours from thirst, starvation, and predation. There was so many carcasses on the road near this farm that the sheriff's department had to call the snow plows from the county to come in and scrape off the carcasses so cars could drive by.
24: Hobbs tells of a Pennsylvania farmer who lost thousands of mink in a 2023 attack. No one was caught, so he installed security cameras. A year later, says Hobbs, he gets a late night call from the security monitor.
0: So he calls the police. He runs out to the farm and he sees a Subaru Crosstrek leaving his farm, and he tries to like block him in, and they smash into the farmer and then like flee the scene. Then the cops a few miles down the road actually pick up Subaru Crosstrek and find the two attackers.
24: The two were charged and a trial is pending. That's Farm to Fork. I'm Daryl Anderson.
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2: 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Coming up next, the news with Mike Slater.
3: Thank you, Bill. It is Monday, June 1st, 2026. Here's what's happening today in America. Can't speak English. Louisiana maps redrawn. Ebola spreading. And primary day in California. It's all coming up. Then I will explain why America's 250 is a giant bust. I'll name names. But first, the driver of the bus at the center of this deadly crash on Interstate 95 in Virginia has been charged with involuntary manslaughter. Five people killed, 44 others injured. It's a crash on Friday night. Jing Dong, 48 years old of Staten Island, born in China, does not speak English. He received his commercial driver's license from New York State in 2004. Traffic slowed in a work zone. He did not. He crashed into a Suburban, which crashed into an Acura. Eight vehicles in total. The Acura caught fire. Four of the five people killed were in that Acura, a family from Massachusetts, 45 and 44-year-old man and woman, a 13-year-old girl and a 7-year-old boy. The fifth victim was a 25-year-old woman in the Suburban. Louisiana lawmakers voted to approve a new congressional map, probably eliminating a Democratic seat. This was a majority-minority district. This is after the Supreme Court said it's unconstitutional to draw congressional lines based on race. Democrats against this say this could drastically reduce the number of black representatives in Congress. But in other redistricting news, there still is a majority-minority district in Florida. And who's running for that seat? Former head of the DNC, Debbie Wasserman Schultz, who is very white. So much for being concerned about black representation in so-called black districts. According to the head of the Africa Union's health agency, more than 1,100 people are suspected of having Ebola in Congo and neighboring Uganda, 246 suspected deaths from the virus. The health ministers of the Congo, Uganda, and South Sudan approved a $319 million response plan. One of the leaders said that momentum must now spread across the continent. This outbreak will not be the last. There's no vaccine or approved treatment for this strain of Ebola. Health officials are also reporting that patients are running out of the treatment centers because many in Africa think that this is not real, and that this is the West inflicting itself on the people of Africa. All eyes on California tomorrow, their primary for most notably governor and Los Angeles mayor. In both races, if no one gets over 50%, then the top two move on. It could be, in the governor's race, two Republicans. Now, the governor Newsom said if this happens, then there is a break the glass in case of emergency plan that the government could use to prevent it from happening. We'll see. In the LA mayor's race, the ascendant Spencer Pratt, if he gets in the top two, we'll get to see more of his awesome campaign until November 3rd. I'm Mike Slater, your message of the day, next.
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7: This is Dakota Livesay chronicling another true story taken from the 1800s, a time known to all as the Old West. John Wesley Hardin can be considered one of the deadliest pistoleros in the Old West. However, back in 1871, when he arrived in Abilene, Kansas, he was number two in that town.

0: West fan knows of John Wesley Hardin, probably one of the Old West's deadliest pistoleros. Hardin, who incidentally was named after the founder of the Methodist Church, John Wesley, claimed to have killed 44 people. In reality, it was probably closer to 22. But then 22 is still a lot of men, especially for someone who lived only 42 years and spent 15 of those years in prison. When Hardin was 18 years old, he went on a trail drive up the Chisholm Trail. It wasn't that Hardin was anxious to push cattle. He had just killed a Texas policeman, and he wanted out of town. On June 1, 1871, when Hardin arrived in Abilene, Kansas, Wild Bill Hickok was the town marshal. Interestingly, not only was Wild Bill not interested in arresting Hardin for a killing that didn't take place in his jurisdiction, he and Hardin became drinking buddies. One night, a man who snored loudly occupied the room next to Hardin's at the American House Hotel. Hardin figured a bullet shot over his head would convince the man to stop, but it didn't. However, the second one did. Instead of going over his head, it ended up in his head. Knowing that Wild Bill wouldn't overlook this indiscretion, wearing only his undershirt, he escaped through the hotel window, never to set foot in Abilene again. Later in life, he said, "They tell a lot of lies about me. They say I kill 6 or 7 men for snoring. Well, it ain't true. I only killed 1 man for snoring. But then, in my book, that's still a lot." You've just heard another story from Old West Radio. I'm Dakota Livesay.
1: Does an emergency vehicle have the right of way, even if you can't hear or see its warning signals? That's the question the court ran into in the case of the disconcerted driver. I'm Curtis Howard with today's Point of Law.
2: Bill and Julia Atkinson had been out celebrating their 5th wedding anniversary with dinner out and a musical comedy. The evening was chilly. And as they drove home, Bill rolled the windows up and turned on the car radio. There was very little traffic as Bill approached the intersection of 4th and B Streets, where the city's tallest buildings stood, one on each corner. Bill had a green light as he entered the intersection. Suddenly, an ambulance, siren wailing and red lights flashing, appeared directly in front of him. Bill slammed on his brakes but could not stop in time. He plowed into the ambulance. The ambulance driver demanded of Bill, "Why didn't you stop when you heard us coming?" "How was I to know you were coming against the light? I couldn't see or hear around that corner. I depended on the signal." Well, luckily, no one was hurt, but the ambulance was destroyed. And soon afterwards, the ambulance company filed suit for the damage done to their vehicle. The company's attorney told the court, "The law is clear that a driver must yield the right of way to an ambulance or other emergency vehicle immediately on its approach. Now, Bill failed to yield such a right of way, and as a result of his negligence, this vehicle was badly damaged. Bill should be required to pay the costs of repair." Bill's attorney countered, "Driving a car is not a negligent or illegal act. Bill was proceeding at a proper and legal speed. He had the green light in his favor. At no time was he put on notice of any danger or emergency which would have compelled him to stop. There was no negligence on his part, and this case should be dismissed." What did the court decide? Does an emergency vehicle have the right of way, even if you can't hear or see its warning signals? No, ruled the Washington court. Bill had a duty to give way when he knew danger was near. But he had no legal obligation to anticipate its presence. Here he could neither hear nor see the speeding ambulance in time. A driver must have reasonable opportunity to comply with the law. Bill did not have that opportunity, so he need not pay damages. It's a point of law.
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4: Now time for a market update on KFRM. July corn down 5 3/4 at 441. September down 5 1/4 at 450 1/4. And December down 5 at 470. July Kansas City wheat down 1 1/4 at 648 1/2. September down 1 1/2 at 660. And December down 2 1/4 at 647 3/4. July soybean oil up. July Chicago wheat, rather, down 6 3/4 at 609 3/4. September down 3/4 at 622 3/4. And December down 1 1/2 at 641. July soybeans down 8 at 1178 3/4. August down 7 1/2 at 1182 3/4. And September down 5 1/4 at 1175 3/4. July soybean meal down 4 at 325.80. August down 2.80 at 321.30. And September down 1.80 at 318. July soybean oil up 103 at 78.74. August up 116 at 77.25. And September up 115 at 75.81. And the livestock futures. June live cattle up 52 at 248.70, August up 110 at 240.15, and October up 150 at 231.92. August feeder cattle up 325 at 351.77, September up 325 at 348.60, and October up 322 at 345.25. June lean hogs down 65 at 95.20, July up 55 at 101.05, and August down 62 at 97.72. In the oil futures, West Texas crude up 6.92 at 94.28, gasoline up 0.09 at 3.13, and heating oil up 6.92 at 3.73. And that's been a market update on KFRM.
5: I'm Chad Wolf with your Northwest Kansas update on 550 KFRM. Hope you had a great weekend. Good to be back with you here today. Of course, a busy weekend. Quite a few activities. State track down in Wichita. Nice showing by area Northwest Kansas schools and participants. Seen the Buzzard Bash down in Waukini, big two nights races in Colby at Thomas County Speedway. A lot of other activities in the area as well, as summer is now upon us. That calendar switching from May to June here today. A lot to talk about on the Northwest Kansas weather front. Got to go back to this weekend there, Friday afternoon and evening. Some scattered shower and thunderstorm activity in parts of the area. Pretty scattered, pretty spotty. But if you did get under one of those rain showers, you did see a pretty good shot of rain in a short amount of time. Pretty much dry there Saturday, also yesterday in Northwest Kansas. But good chances of rain as we get into tonight in Northwest Kansas. And for that matter, unfortunately, severe weather to come along with it. Hazardous weather outlook out from the National Weather Service in Goodland mentions that chance of rain this morning. Also, we'll get to that here in just a second, but especially this afternoon with some strong and severe thunderstorms across the entire area. Large hail, damaging wind, blowing dust out in front of those storms. Could see some tornadoes as well, so certainly be on the lookout for that. Again, severe weather across the area. Pretty good bet or in a major threat here today. Did throw a curveball at us, the weather did, this morning, as we did see some shower activity in parts of the area, especially north of I-70. Pretty scattered, but again, kind of a surprise for those planning for some dry weather for at least the first half of today. But again, can't emphasize it enough. Some severe weather in northwest Kansas here tonight. Plan accordingly. Chances of rain tonight into tomorrow. We'll have more chances of rain tomorrow night. Pretty much chances of rain through this entire work week in northwest Kansas. Probably could see some more severe weather later on in the week. We'll have more details kind of as the week progresses, but certainly a wet pattern potentially for northwest Kansas here over the next 3, 4, maybe even 5 days. Maybe looks like things are starting to clear off a little bit as you get into this upcoming weekend. Busy out in the area fields. Corn planting going strong ahead of this rain. Producers going to roll right through in less than ideal conditions in some spots. Get that crop in the ground ahead of these rain chances. Have a great day. Be careful out there. For your KFRM News, the voice of the plains, I'm Chad Wolf.
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7: 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With more practical tips and useful advice, this is the Old Farmer's Almanac Radio Report for Monday, June 1st, the 152nd day of the year. Actor Andy Griffith was born on this day in 1926, and it's statehood day in both Kentucky and Tennessee, the 15th and 16th states to join the Union. We've been looking into the Almanac archives for advice on soothing a sunburn. Here are some remedies that might come in handy this summer. As far back as 1898, we recommended bathing the affected area with buttermilk. It's still one of the most suggested natural treatments today, often with recommendations to mix with tomato juice. Grated potatoes may help. 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Some people swear by green tea in the bath, lavender oil, or apple cider vinegar. Just remember not to experiment on blistered or broken skin. See a doctor for severe burns. 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
9: And now it's time to go back to the times when the plains cattle industry was young. Cow Tales and Cattle Trails with the cowboy, Jim Gray.
10: A lot of those old lead steers were actually luckier than partner, because the owners would hold them out and not sell them and find a way to get them back home. They could ship them by rail and take them back home by way of steamboat down the Mississippi River. You know, some of them were walked back home. One of the most famous of the lead steers was a steer called Old Blue that Charles Goodnight had. And yeah, Blue basically had the run of the camp and was so well loved that he could do about anything he liked. But Blue was one of those kind of steers you could depend upon to get the cattle across the swollen rivers and take them where you wanted them.
9: That was Jim Gray, Executive Director of the National Drovers Hall of Fame in Ellsworth, Kansas, and author of Desperate Seed, Ellsworth, Kansas in the Violent Frontier.
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17: News this hour from Town Hall. I'm John Scott. The U.S.-Iran ceasefire faces another challenge posed by renewed attacks and lots of finger-pointing between the two sides.
18: The U.S. says it has bombed sites in Iran after Tehran shot down an American drone over the weekend. Iran's paramilitary Revolutionary Guard saying U.S. forces had targeted a telecommunications tower. Iran then launched a strike of its own, and Kuwait says its air defences opened fire early Monday morning to intercept incoming drone and missile fire. The nominal ceasefire between Iran and the US has been repeatedly tested with such back-and-forth attacks, even as officials from both countries try to negotiate an end to the war. It's still not clear how close they are to a deal, and there's always the risk that an attack could derail those talks. I'm Charles Tillotesma.
17: And on another battlefront, Ukraine has blasted Russian energy assets.
19: Russian authorities and media say drone debris set fire to a fuel storage facility in the Rostov region on Sunday. Authorities also say the Ukrainian strikes reportedly damaged civilian infrastructure in the Saratov province. Ukraine has increased attacks on Russia's oil and gas facilities, saying they fund Moscow's invasion.
17: That's correspondent Andrew Stewart. The French Navy, with UK support, intercepting another Russian-linked oil tanker under international sanctions. French President Macron announced the interception of the Tagor in the Atlantic. He emphasized the importance of enforcing sanctions to prevent financing Russia's war against Ukraine. Investigators in North Carolina using a drone to find and arrest a man wanted for the fatal shooting of a Virginia sheriff's deputy. Michael Puckett was found with a gun on Sunday night, 2 days after the shooting. The shooting made during a welfare check. Deputy Logan Utt was killed, another deputy injured, but is in good condition. More at townhall.com.
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3: I'm meteorologist Jennifer Wojcicki on the Kansas Agriculture Network. Well, it looks like we can expect to see an above average afternoon across the entire state here for today, with highs getting into the 90s for the central and southwestern portions of the state. Looks like upper 80s expected for northeastern and northwestern parts of Kansas this afternoon. It also looks like there are some areas of chances for showers and thunderstorms coming into the afternoon hours, particularly late in the afternoon for the western and south central portions of the state, and also expecting to see mostly sunny skies across the state this afternoon with a mixture of clouds and sun developing late this afternoon in those areas, expecting to see some rain chances. And then for tonight, it looks like mostly cloudy skies expected to develop for most of the state, a little less so for the southwestern portions of the state, as those chances for showers and thunderstorms remain in the northwestern and move into the central portions of the state as we get to the overnight. Lows dropping down into the 60s and into the mid-50s, it looks like, for the extreme western portions. A little bit on the cooler side over there as a cold front begins to push through. For your day on Tuesday, that cold front does push through. However, temperature-wise, it's not going to be too much of a difference. It is going to be actually more of an average day, particularly for the northern portions of the state, lingering in the low to mid 80s. It looks like upper 80s for southeastern, southwestern portions of Kansas, right around about 90 degrees for south central. It also looks like we can expect to see a few scattered areas of showers and thunderstorms again for the central and western portions of the state. And along with that, also expecting to see mostly cloudy skies across the state as well. As we get to Wednesday, it looks like more of an average day, lingering in the 80s across the state. Also expecting to see once again a chance for showers and thunderstorms for central and western portions of Kansas. Cloudy skies across the state, a little less cloud cover expected for the extreme southeastern portions of Kansas, with mostly sunny skies expected there. This is the Kansas Ag Network.
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2: This is Kim Fritzmeyer with your Central Kansas Report on KFRM. Miss Kansas and Miss Kansas team contestants have arrived in Pratt for a week of interviews and competition. The onstage portion of the pageant begins Thursday and Friday with preliminary competitions at 7 p.m. each night at Pratt Community College. Saturday, the day begins with a parade down Pratt's Main Street at 10 a.m., followed by autographs. The final night of onstage competition begins at 6 p.m. Saturday at Pratt Community College. The winners who will represent Kansas for the next year will be crowned at the conclusion of the night on Saturday. Salina Regional Health Center will go before the Salina City Commission today to seek approval to redevelop a zoning lot before constructing a new surgery center and medical clinic. The health center needs the rezoning to facilitate the construction of a new three-story surgery center and clinic. Residential dwellings that previously occupied the area have already been demolished. Neighbor to Neighbor Women's Center in Concordia will transition to new ownership this summer, with Catholic Charities of Northern Kansas assuming operations in July. This Friday, there'll be a public open house from 3 to 4:30 at Neighbor to Neighbor, where the community can learn more about transition plans. Neighbor to Neighbor was established in 2010 after the Sisters of St. Joseph of Concordia purchased the building with a vision of offering compassionate service to the community. Beginning July 1st, Neighbor to Neighbor will become Catholic Charities of Northern Kansas in Concordia, transitioning into a family support center and expanding the organization's presence in the region. The organization says the next chapter reflects a shared commitment to ensure that vital services remain available and accessible for those who need them most in Cloud County and surrounding communities. The facility will temporarily close during the month of July following the change in ownership. Catholic Charities plans to reopen the location in the fall, with additional details to be shared in the coming months. The City of Lindsborg has received a $25,000 grant for trail improvements on the Volkman Trail. This grant came from the Sunflower Foundation through its Paving the Way from Blazing Trails to Building Community Grant and Education Program. That program supports Kansas communities at various stages of public access trail development with customized planning support, technical assistance, and peer learning opportunities. The grant will be used for lighting. Newton's busy East 1st Street is closed at the K&O Railroad crossing. The closing marks the start of improvements at one of Newton's busiest intersections. Drivers should expect traffic changes and detours throughout the project. The effort is a collaboration between the City of Newton and K&O Railroad. The city will oversee roadway-related improvements, while K&O crews will complete the railroad crossing and track-related work. Construction is expected to continue to approximately June 22nd, weather permitting. South Kansas Avenue and Newton will remain open at the intersection. North Kansas Avenue between 1st Street and the alley is closed as a staging area for equipment and materials. Smoky Hill Museum in downtown Salina will offer its June's First Thursday presentation this week. Dr. Jennifer Gordon will talk about the history of the Dunbar School through the lives of its students and staff. See how the descendants continue the legacy of the Paul Lawrence Dunbar School in Salina. It's from 5:30 to 6:30 this Thursday at the Smoky Hill Museum. You can attend live or through a Zoom link, which can be found at www.smokyhillmuseum.org. This has been Kim Fritzmeyer with your Central Kansas Report on KFRM 550 AM, the voice of the Plains.
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5: Good day, everyone. This is Charlie Potts with the USDA Market News Service here in St. Joseph, Missouri, with your noon livestock and grain market report on this Monday, June the 1st. Well, the daily direct slaughter in Kansas, the latest established market, was last Friday. Live sales traded $3 lower compared to the previous week at $2.57. Moving on to the Texas, Oklahoma, New Mexico feeding region, trade on Friday was $3 lower compared to the previous week at $2.57 as well. Moving up to Nebraska on last Friday, live purchases traded $1 to $8 lower from $2.55 to $2.57, mostly at $2.57, with dress sales $3 to $5 lower compared to the previous week at $4.05. Looking at the formula purchased today, the head count for today was 48,200 with an average carcass weight of 943 and a weighted average net price of $4.14.80. Heading over to take a look at our box beef cutout report for this morning. The choice cutout is at $394.10, which is up $2.63 compared to the previous day. And select is at $383.84, which is up 66 cents for the day and puts the choice select spread at $10.26. There have been 34 total loads for the day so far, with 21 of them being choice, 4 loads of select, and 9 loads of trimmings and grindings. Looking at the cutter cow cutout report, the current value is at $357.04, which is down $2.80 compared to the previous report. Moving over to the boneless processing beef report, there have been 24 loads reported on a national basis. Moving over to the national daily pork report, the morning movement totaled 195 loads with a carcass price of $1.69, which is up $1.24 compared to the previous report. On to the National Daily Direct Hog Report, there were 380 head in negotiated sales compared to Friday's sales of barrels and gilts and closed at $1.01 higher, with the base price ranging from $87 to $95 with a weighted average hog carcass at $93.83 and the five-day rolling average of $94.17. Heading over now to take a look at the futures on the CME. On the livestock side, on the live cattle, June was at $249.22, up 97 cents. August was at $240.70, up $1.65. And October was at $232.45, up $2.02. On the feeder cattle for August was at $352.62, up $4.20. September was at $349.45, up $4.10. And October was at $345.95, up $3.95. Moving over to lean hogs, June was at $95.32, down 52 cents. July was at $95.95, up 45 cents on the day. And August was at $97.62, down 72 cents on the day. Moving on to the grain, July corn at 442 even was down 4 cents, 4¾. September at 451 even, down 4¾ as well. And December at 471 was down 4 cents. Moving over to soybeans, July at $11.83 was down 3¾. August at $11.87¼ were down 3 cents. And September at $11.79¾ was down 1½ cents. Moving on to the Kansas City wheat, July was at $6.49¼, down half a cent. September at $6.60¾, down 0.75 cents. And December was at $6.76 even, down 1 cent. This was a look at the midday market report from the USDA Market News Service here in Central Missouri, and this has been Charlie Potts.
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8: Now time for a market update on KFRM. I'm here with Tom Leffler with Leffler Commodities out of Augusta, Kansas. How are you, Tom?
9: We're doing fine, Lexi. We're doing much better than what the wheat, corn, and soybean markets are doing, because as the day gets longer, they keep getting lower. There has been mixed trade, especially in corn and soybeans, but wheat's been pretty much on the negative side. I guess I should back up, because in the evening hours, we did see some upside there. But news-wise, it's pretty quiet. We go back to Friday, and we saw our commitment of traders report come out. It showed in the Chicago wheat, managed money sold 14,000 contracts. They're net short now 19,000. Kansas City, managed money sold 3,000 contracts. They're net long 27,000. In the corn, managed money sold about 88,000 contracts. They're net long 206,000. And over in soybeans, managed money sold 18,000, and they are now long over 190,000. Now, this long position corn and soybeans by the managed money is a very unusual large amount for this time of the year. Don't be surprised you see more liquidation unless there's something fundamentally changes on the positive side. Now, this morning at 10 o'clock, we had our weekly export inspections for the grains. Wheat came in at about 369,000 metric tons. That is a 26-week high. For the final week of the market year, week number 52, we saw Mexico take 24% of that total, South Korea 21%, and the Philippines 18%, and we finished the marketing year 9% above a year ago. Corn came in just a little bit over 1.7 million metric tons. That is the highest, the 10-week high out of 39 weeks of the marketing year. Japan received 34% and Mexico 25% of that total, and we are running 27% ahead of year to date. Soybeans came in at 494,000 metric tons. That was the second lowest of the marketing year as we are in week 39. And China took 42% of the total, Egypt 23%, Mexico 16%, and we are running 20% behind year to date. Now, when you get past that, it's hard to give a good reason why everything's going lower. It is a new month for the market to be trading. We saw downside on Friday in most of our grain complex. We saw some new lows for the move to the downside also in some of the grain complex. Now, it is getting to be kind of a seasonal time of the year when we see the market start to work lower, but weather still has a factor out there. News out of Iran still has a factor out there. It affects energy markets. Sometimes that spills over into our grains. It is not today, as we're holding energies higher and our grains are going lower. But at the moment, we are looking at our Kansas City wheat. It has seen two-sided trading. We are just barely holding an inside trading session. We've came very close to taking out the lows that were made on Friday, both in Kansas City and Chicago. Now, in the corn market, we saw July and December corn both make new lows for the current move. In July, that's the lowest we've been in 80 sessions, which is 16 sessions of the marketing week, and the lowest we've been since back on February the 4th. Now, just to put in perspective, the low for 2026 is 433.5 in that July corn. We got down to 440 today. Now, looking at December, As I said, it also made a new low for the slide, a 60-session low. That is a 12-week low in the market. We're also looking at the fact that it's trading very close to the 200-day moving average. Now, we're not as close to the January low and the 2026 low in December as we are in July. Its low is 445.5 in January, and so far today the low has been 468.75. Soybeans have done better than the wheat and the corn today. They have traded mixed. They've held an inside trading session. We are looking at the fact that in July, it is continuing to find support and resistance at the 20-day moving average. It just seems to go back and forth on both sides. Now, over in the meal, we are looking at a 13-session low today. July bean oil, second straight session of making a new contract high. Now, also with the corn market going down and our soybeans are now starting to see some downside, we're looking at the ratio spread between November soybeans and December corn holding around the 252 area ratio. And that is, well, it actually, I saw as high as 253 today, which is the highest it's been in 2026. And using the current crop year, it's the highest we've seen since February 7th of 2023. Right now, July Kansas City wheat's 3 pennies lower at 646.75. September's down 3.25 at 658.25. July Chicago down 1.5 at 609. September down 1.75 at 621.75. July Minneapolis is 10 cents lower at 653.75. In the corn market, July 5.5 lower at 441.25. December down a nickel at 470 even. July soybeans 7.25 lower at 1179.5. November down 3 cents at 1187 even. July soybean meal $3.80 lower at 326. July bean oil 123 points higher at 78.95. Cotton market finding a little bit of strength today. July cotton 66 cents higher at 76.81. And new crop December 74 cents higher at 80.33. Well, last Friday, as most of you remember, was a very negative day for our cattle complex. We saw trading negative almost every minute of the session. We closed negative. But today, we started out with a little bit of mixed trading. But we've been higher the majority of the session, both in live cattle and feeder cattle. Now, we're still holding good gains, but we have came off the highs. Looking back at last week's cash cattle trade in our five area feed yards, we moved just a little bit over 48,000 head. We saw in Kansas almost 10,000 head moved at an average price of $256.95. That's down $2.73 from the previous week. Now, Nebraska, they moved almost 19,000 head. Average steer price, $256.61, down $4.38. Now, we also are looking at box beef today. Choice, $2.63 higher. Selects up 66 cents on a total small movement for a Monday, 34 loads. Now, we was talking earlier about what managed money done in the commitment traders report Friday. We saw in the live cattle, they sold about 9,500 contracts. That puts them net long now, 120,000 contracts. In the feeder cattle, they sold 5,800. They're net long now only about 10,000. Now, we also saw over the weekend, don't really know if it's affecting the market any or not. We didn't see the news come out Friday till after the market's closed. There's some speculating that maybe the news was known before the market closed. It put some of the pressure on our cattle Friday. But they have found an instance of screwworm in Mexico, 31 miles from the border. So it just looks like it's a matter of time before we find a case of it in the U.S., whether it's a sheep like they found this time in Mexico, or it's a bovine, or a wild animal, or even like we saw here sometime back in Florida, a dog. All those animals can carry the screwworm. Now, we look at the market today. We, as I said, see mixed trade, but it's been mostly on the upside. We've seen June and August live cattle hold inside trading session, and so has August and October feeder cattle. Now, we look at the August feeder cattle. We saw last week's low at 346.50. Now, we also are looking the week before the low was 344.27. Now, the 200-day moving average, it comes in at 346.14. that is as important key support as what last week and the week before lows are. So those are areas to watch on the downside. Now, as far as resistance, we need to break back above the 100-day moving average at 358 and a quarter and the 50-day moving average, which is 362.35. The last time we was above both of those was back on the 21st of May. We've been underneath both of them ever since then. Also, as most of you know, because we've talked about it before, and I know a lot of other commentators have talked about it and printed it, but today we changed the, I should call it, resetting of the new daily price limits. Live cattle goes from 725 to 850. Feeder cattle from 925 to 1075. That is the daily trading limit for those two commodities. Over in the hog market, we're looking at mostly mixed trade over there. We did see July make a new low for the current move, lowest they've been since the 9th of December. And also August went down and just almost equal to the low it made Friday, which was also the lowest since December the 9th. No other fresh news in the cattle complex or the hog market. Right now, we're holding upside in the cattle. June live cattle, 85 cents higher at 249.10. 249.72 has been the high today. August, $1.65 higher at 240.70. That's about 50 cents from the high of the day. We're looking at October, $1.82 higher, 232.25, and December, $1.82 higher at 231.52. Over in the feeder cattle, we're holding almost $2 lower than the high of the day, but August is up $3.30 at 351.72, September up 370 at 349.05, October up 370 at 345.72, and November up 362 at 342.15. June hog, 67 lower at 95.17. July up 52 at $100.02. And August, 67 lower at 97.67. Well, the stock market, it has been mostly lower today. We are down 82 points right now at 50,950. But we did see earlier this morning the Dow Jones futures contract, it made a new all-time record high at 51,384. Right now we're down 70 points at 51,007. The June S&P and the Nasdaq both made new all-time record highs today. They went negative. Now we're coming back positive. Right now we're up 17 points in the S&P at 7,612, and the Nasdaq is up 200 points at 30,605. The June dollar index is 31 cents higher at 99.16. Looking at the energy markets, they've been higher all day. We're backing off the highs as I speak right now, but we did see crude oil and heating oil both gap higher on the overnight session. Both have seen five session highs today. Right now, July crude, $4.35 higher at $91.66. The July heating oil is up 15 cents at $3.64. And July RBOB is up 4.25 cents at 307.5. July natural gas 12 cents lower at $3.17. August gold down $80 at $4,513, and July silver down 44 cents at $75.43. Or for commodity trading, ag marketing, or managed trading programs, contact Loeffler Commodities on the phone or on the web by using 866-GO-TO-TOM. I now return you to Lexi at the KFRM studios.
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0: This is Steve Knopfsinger, and it's time for a look at your ag news on this Monday, June 1st. The Federal Trade Commission has opened an industry-wide investigation into fertilizer prices after sharp increases during spring planting. Reuters reported that the FTC Chairman Andrew Ferguson said the agency is using civil investigative demands to gather documents and testimony. The probe comes as growers face higher fertilizer and fuel costs, drought in parts of the plains, and another year of narrow margins. Reuters said urea prices have climbed 55% since shipping through the Strait of Hormuz was blocked, while another nitrogen fertilizer rose 33%, citing Kentucky Farm Bureau in testimony. The USDA said fertilizer has been the largest increase in farm input costs since 2020. The American Farm Bureau Federation reported in an April survey that many farmers could not afford all the fertilizer needed this season. Texas corn producers called the probe a step toward fairer markets for growers as planting decisions continue nationwide this spring. The USDA has announced important updates to its livestock insurance programs. These changes will apply to the 2027 crop year and aim to improve protection, flexibility, and accessibility for producers. The updates affect three major programs: Livestock Risk Protection, LRP, Livestock Gross Margin, or LGM, and Dairy Revenue Protection, DRP. All three programs will see common changes designed to make policies more effective and fair. One key update is the alignment of eligibility and subsidy rates with recent federal guidelines. The definition of a beginning farmer or rancher has also been extended to 10 years, allowing more people to benefit. New rules have been added to manage off-exchange contracts and allow different livestock policies to be used together. Policies that do not earn premiums for 3 years may now be canceled. In addition, the rules for transferring insurance coverage have been clarified. The LRP program, which protects against failing market prices, has been expanded. Producers can now insure unborn calves in a wider weight range. Coverage for cull cows has been extended to 52 weights, and the maximum weight for fed cattle has been increased. New provisions also address drought and natural disasters, providing better support during difficult conditions. The LGM program protects losses in profit margins. Changes include higher weight limits for cattle and updated requirements for ownership periods. These updates ensure that only eligible operations receive benefits while also providing better protection for long-term investments. For dairy producers, the DRP program has been slightly modified. The main change is an extension of the sales period, making it consistent with other livestock programs and easier to manage. These updates aim to help agricultural producers handle risks from market changes and environmental challenges. By improving coverage and simplifying rules, the USDA is supporting stronger and more stable agricultural operations. For more details or to apply, you can visit the USDA website. The USDA is working on plans to distribute millions of new base acres eligible for ARC and PLC payments under last year's One Big Beautiful Bill Act. Farm Production and Conservation Undersecretary Richard Fordyce says FSA is figuring farm eligibility for the new base acres.
1: 30 million additional base acres will be allocated across the country. And right now, FSA, they're in the process of finalizing what we're calling a history dig, understanding the number of acres planted in what crops from 2019 to 2023.
0: Fordyce says at that point, FSA will notify the landowner how many new base acres they're eligible to receive with nothing to sign or agree to.
1: The only action is if the landowner chooses to opt out. And if they choose to opt out, then they have 90 days to notify the Farm Service Agency that they're choosing to opt out. That notification is going to go to the landowner. It will not go to the operator.
0: And if FSA calculates new base acre eligibility above 30 million,
1: So if we happen to come up with more than 30 million eligible acres, we'll have to prorate that. And certainly we're going to do that in a very judicious way. It'll be done equally across crops and across geographies.
0: Landowners cannot receive new base acres that would put them over the number of acres on their farm. Bottom line, the new base acres are part of last year's effort to expand the farm safety net in the absence of a new farm bill. The Kansas Livestock Association Political Action Council, or KLA PAC, is inviting members to share their opinions on candidates running in the upcoming 2026 Kansas primary election. The candidates' filing deadline is set for June 1st, after which the review process will begin. Following the deadline, KLA PAC will meet to evaluate candidates for the August 4th primary election. During this meeting, the council will discuss and recommend which candidates should receive financial contributions and official endorsements. These recommendations will then be presented to the board of directors for final approval. Member participation plays an important role in this process. Individuals are encouraged to provide feedback on specific candidates and election races. This input helps ensure that decisions reflect the needs and priorities of the agricultural community. KLA PAC focuses on supporting candidates who promote policies that benefit agriculture. These candidates are expected to align with the association's goals, which include strengthening the livestock industry and supporting rural development. The PAC operates through voluntary contributions. It is important to note that no membership dues are used to fund its activities. Instead, financial support comes directly from individuals who choose to donate. Members are encouraged not only to share their feedback, but also to contribute financially if possible. Donations will help the PAC continue its efforts to support agriculture-focused leadership and policies. Those interested in contributing can visit the KLA website. And that's been a look at your Ag News on this Monday, June 1st.
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4: Now time for the regional weather summary on KFRM. Daily chances for scattered showers and storms will keep for the northern and central plains. Storms can strengthen to severe limits later this afternoon and early evening back into western Nebraska and western Kansas as those storms move eastward into tonight. Moving into Tuesday, those early day showers and storms wind down for eastern Nebraska and eastern Kansas, but some more late day strong storms look to develop back into western Kansas and western Nebraska. Widespread 0.5 to 1 inch rainfall totals are expected through midweek for western two-thirds of Nebraska and the western half of Kansas. Some isolated higher totals can't be ruled out, but generally less than 0.5 inch farther to the east. And that's been the regional weather summary on KFRM.
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8: It's Trish Swoboda with KFRM, and it's time to take a look at your Kansas News Today in your afternoon Kansas Journal entry. Fewer Kansas families are receiving food assistance because of changes in federal law. The Big Beautiful Bill imposed more restrictions on SNAP eligibility. There are tighter work requirements, and states will have to pay some of the program's costs. A study from the Center on Budget and Policy Priorities found more than 21,000 Kansans stopped receiving food assistance since the bill's passage in July. State food agencies are concerned as this decline compounds other challenges like higher inflation and gas prices. Haley Kotler is the senior campaign director for the advocacy group Kansas Appleseed. She says the increase in barriers are concerning.
9: We're seeing more restrictions at the state level. At the same time, we're now seeing sweeping changes at the federal level, too, and it's putting Kansans who need access to SNAP in really a...
8: Kansas Appleseed is asking legislators to delay some SNAP changes to prevent sharper declines. Senator Jerry Moran recently visited Southwest Kansas to discuss wildlife recovery efforts, future prevention measures, and rural health care needs. During stops in Clark County, Senator Moran met with firefighters, farmers, ranchers, law enforcement officers, and local leaders who responded to the recent wildfires. He praised the community response, noting that neighbors, volunteer firefighters, and producers worked together to protect homes, livestock, and property.
10: An opportunity for me to thank the firefighters and for their response and the efforts that people in a community make to take care of their neighbors. It's the reason that we all appreciate living in rural Kansas is the nature of the relationship we have with our neighbors. And mostly it's people we know, neighbors and family, but quite often there are people who show up to help that we've never met, and that's a great asset we have in our state.
8: Senator Moran also discussed legislation he introduced to improve management of land enrolled in the Conservation Reserve Program, or CRP.
10: The legislation that we've introduced with the ranking member of the Agriculture Committee, the Senate Ag Committee, along with Senator Thune, the majority leader, is to better manage CRP grass to allow it to be in emergency circumstances more easily grazed, and in some circumstances hayed. And that's a benefit in getting the vegetation that's so likely to catch fire to be less. But it's also an emergency relief provision that allows cattle to be fed when the grass they've been feeding on is no longer available because of an emergency, because of a fire disaster.
8: The senator also heard concerns about delays in deploying aerial firefighting resources and said those concerns have been shared with state officials. He noted that NASA satellite imagery helped responders track fires and direct resources. Senator Moran also visited Edwards County Health System in Kinsley, where he discussed the importance of maintaining access to rural hospitals, physicians, and pharmacies across Kansas. Washburn University will be part of the FIFA World Cup 2026 experience in Kansas City this summer. Not as players, but by helping at the FIFA Fan Festival at the National World War I Museum and Memorial. The event will feature live entertainment, official World Cup merchandise, and food from around the world. Washburn's cheer and dance teams will work at all six match days on June 16th, 20th, 25th, and 27th, and July 3rd and 11th. Team members, mascots, coaches, and some family members will help guide and support fans. They will also use the event as a fundraiser for their upcoming season. According to a campus spirit coordinator and head coach, Tia Beneshek, this is a rare once-in-a-lifetime opportunity. The teams raise money each year to help pay for travel to competitions, uniforms, and equipment like palms, flags, and signs. They also perform at Washburn football and basketball games and attend events on campus and in the community. K-State Olathe campus's third year of offering no-cost nutritious food to K-State students and staff with Cat's Cupboard Cart, located in the Student Success Center, has seen enough success that Stephen Brockschmidt, student success coach, has started to think of ways to expand donations as usage expands.
6: Sustainability long-term, I think definitely trying to apply for grant funding for sure, that'd be a big thing. And then maybe having some regular donors and having some other more regular fundraisers that we can do. Even like our own spin on things, like maybe creating like our own idea for a fundraiser. You know, I know people have done like cakewalk and things like that, but doing something like that, maybe it would be like an annual thing that people could get excited about. I think that'd be our next step.
8: He said this was an exciting time for Cat's Cupboard Cart since it's still so new.
6: There's a lot of ways that we could go and involve the community, and just it's really exciting to see how it'll grow and continue to impact students. And it'll grow along with our campus and as we grow our enrollment, though. It's really kind of exciting to see what happens next.
8: In addition to possibly sponsoring their own fundraisers, Mr. Brockschmidt has been networking at various food pantry events in a bid to expand donors. And that's your news out of Kansas in today's afternoon Kansas Journal entry. For more news from the KFRM listening area, visit KFRM.com. For your KFRM news, the voice of the Plains, I'm Trish Swoboda.
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4: Now time for a market update on KFRM. July corn down 5 3/4 at 441. September down 5 1/2 at 450 1/4. In December, down 5 at 470. July Kansas City wheat down 260 at 643.60. September down 3 at 658.40. And December up 3 3/4 at 673 1/4. July Chicago wheat down 2 3/4 at 608. September down 2 3/4 at 620 3/4. In December, down 3 1/4 at 639 3/4. July soybean meal, or July soybeans rather, down 7 7 3/4 at 1179. August down 7 at 1183 1/4. In September, down 4 3/4 at 1176 1/4. July soybean meal down 360 at 326.20. August down 250 at 321.60, and September down 160 at 318.20. July soybean oil up 94 at 78.66. August up 104 at 77.11, and September up 106 at 75.71. In the livestock futures, June live cattle up 77 at 249.02. August up 142 at 240.47, and October up 170 at 232.12. August feeder cattle up 290 at 351.32. September up 320 at 348.55, and October up 320 at 345.22. June lean hogs down 65 at 95.20. July up 45 at 99.95. And August down 87 at 97.47. In the oil futures, West Texas crude is up 4.61 at 91.97. Gasoline up 0.5 at 3.08. And heating oil up 17 at 3.66. And that's been the market update on KFRM.
13: Why, once again, everyone, John Avey with this Southwest Kansas on this first day of June.
14: of 2026. Checking first with the National Weather Service and that local storm report. We know thunderstorms in the area over the weekend, folks, and from that local storm report from the National Weather Service out of Dodge, 1.25-inch hail reported to southeast of Fort Dodge and also at Bazine, and then 1-inch hail reported 3 east of Sharon. Now, taking a look at some precip reports, actually Bazine with a Friday and Saturday report from those thunderstorms, 85 hundredths in precip. Also with the 2-day report, Alexander with 55 hundredths precip. Now, from Saturday's thunderstorms, some precip reports that we were able to get from the Kokoros report through the Weather Service, La Crosse, 83 hundredths, 3.5 northwest of Albert, 82 hundredths per debt, and 8 southwest of Timpkins, 78 hundredths, 3 northwest of Bison, 57 hundredths, 5.5 south of Dodge, 45 hundredths, 7 southeast of Jetmore, 43 hundredths, Spearville, 38 hundredths, 3 southeast of Shinshin, 33 hundredths, and 3.5 southeast of McCracken, 32 hundredths in precip. Now, the Weather Service talking about a high today of around 94, but folks, good chances of showers and or thunderstorms this afternoon and tonight. In fact, all the way through Wednesday night. Again, at this time in the forecast, tomorrow's high at around 87, Wednesday's high forecast at 82. And the Dodge City Police Department on their Facebook page is asking for the public's help in locating a man who has an active warrant for attempted murder and aggravated battery. Now, police saying in their Facebook post that Enrique Orlando's current whereabouts are unknown, and anyone with information is asked to contact the police department in Dodge at 227-4646. Now, again, that number, 227-4646, and saying to not attempt to contact, confront, or apprehend this individual. The department saying, if seen, please call 911 immediately and provide the person's location, direction of travel, and any vehicle information if available. Well, going on as we speak, according to our information, the 58th annual Beef Empire Days underway in Garden City, and they say for more than 5 decades, the Beef Empire Days have been a mainstay in Southwest Kansas. Built around the Beef Empire Days live and carcass show, it was a vision of Don Donahoe in 1967, and I say, should say Mr. Donahoe, the plant manager at Garden City's Producers Packing Company at that time, collaborating with Earl C. Brookover, and together they began the first Beef Empire Days live and carcass show in 1969. Now, the Great Beef Empire came from a study conducted at Oklahoma State in the late 1960s. That study labeled an area 100 miles on either side of a line drawn from Lubbock, Texas to North Platte, Nebraska as the beef belt of the U.S., realizing that Southwest Kansas, Garden City in particular, is located in the heart of that area, and this was recognized as the groundwork for a salute to the beef empire. And look,
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4: Now time for a weather update on KFRM. In Nebraska tonight, becoming mostly cloudy with scattered showers, lows in the mid-50s to around 60. On Tuesday, mostly cloudy with a slight chance for a shower, highs in the low to mid-80s. On Tuesday night in Nebraska, mostly cloudy with more scattered showers and storms, lows in the mid-50s. And on Wednesday, mostly cloudy with scattered showers and storms, highs in the low to mid-80s. In Oklahoma tonight, mostly cloudy with a chance for showers, lows in the mid-50s to around 60. On Tuesday, cloudy with a chance for showers and storms, highs in the upper 80s to lower 90s. On Tuesday night in Oklahoma, mostly cloudy with lows in the mid-50s to around 60. And on Wednesday, mostly cloudy with a chance for showers and storms, highs in the mid-70s to around 80 across the state. In Kansas tonight, mostly cloudy with showers and storms, lows in the mid-50s. On Tuesday, scattered showers and storms early, highs in the low to mid-80s. On Tuesday night in Kansas, mostly cloudy with showers and storms, lows in the mid-50s to around 60. And on Wednesday, mostly cloudy with showers and storms, highs in the low to mid-80s. And that's been the weather update on KFRM.
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23: Attitude is everything. I'm Mitch Anthony with today's Daily Dose. How important is it to pursue your dreams? All important if you ask those who've spent their lives with the regret of not having done so. A young man had ambitions of being a professional golfer. He excelled as an amateur in youth and college events. Upon graduation, he was told by his father that it was time to settle down and get on with real life and making money. Dad invited him to join the successful family business. His son said he wanted to join the mini tours to see how good he'd be at golf. His father, wanting to knock some sense into him, arranged for him to meet a wise and influential friend. This influential friend turned out to be the late Senator Hubert Humphrey. The senator asked what the problem was, and the young man explained the dilemma between golfing and entering the business world. Humphrey stood up and exclaimed, "That's an easy choice. Go golf. It's your dream. Follow it." The young man told Humphrey, "I don't think that's what my father wanted me to hear from you." Humphrey then called his father and told him, "So few people even have a dream. When you meet someone who does, encourage it.
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1: News this hour from Town Hall. I'm John Scott. There's no letup in the Middle East. New developments unfolding as the conflict with Iran continues.
2: The United States is carrying out new strikes against Iranian radar and drone sites after Iran shot down an American drone over the weekend. U.S. officials also say American forces intercepted missile launches toward U.S. troops in Kuwait. The exchanges are testing an already fragile ceasefire as negotiations continue behind the scenes. Meanwhile, Iran is maintaining pressure on global energy markets through the Strait of Hormuz, while fighting between Israel...
1: holding as the conflict with Iran continues.
2: The United States is carrying out new strikes against Iranian radar and drone sites after Iran shot down an American drone over the weekend. U.S. officials also say American forces intercepted missile launches toward U.S. troops in Kuwait. The exchanges are testing an already fragile ceasefire as negotiations continue behind the scenes.

0: says that Iranian negotiators will stop exchanging messages with the U.S. through intermediaries, and Iran will move to fully close the Strait of Hormuz in retaliation for ongoing ceasefire violations. The Muslim mayor of New York City, Democrat Socialist Zoran Mamdani, does not attend the Israeli Day Parade along Fifth Avenue in New York City. More from Laura Winters.
1: The New Jersey governor, Mickey Sherrill, is a Democrat who openly supports sanctuary cities. She's now blaming outside agitators for the chaos outside the Delaney Hall ICE detention facility in Newark, where criminal illegal aliens are being held.
2: I will ensure public safety, and I refuse to give ICE an excuse to surge into our communities. That would make the situation more dangerous and put more New Jerseyans at risk.
1: Laura Winters reporting.
0: California heading toward an election Tuesday. Democratic Mayor Karen Bass in Los Angeles tightly clustered with two rivals. In the governor's race, three candidates have broken away from the field and are contending for two spots on the November ballot with no clear leader in this race. More on these stories from townhall.com.
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2: Now time for a market update on KFRM. July corn down 4.5 at 4.42 1/4. September down 4.5 at 4.51 1/4. And December down 3 3/4 at 4.71 1/4. July Kansas City wheat down 4.5 at 6.45 1/4. December down 4 1/4 at 6.57 1/4. And December down 5 1/4 at 6.71 3/4. July Chicago wheat down 3.5 at 6.07 1/4. September down 3 1/4 at 6.20 1/4. And December down 3 3/4 at 6.39 1/4. July soybeans down 7 at 11.79 3/4. August down 5 3/4 at 11.84 3/4. And December down 3 at 11.78. July soybean meal down 3.80 at 3.26. August down 2.70 at 3.21.40. And September down 1.90 at 3.17.90. July soybean oil up 1.22 at 78.94. August up 1.29 at 77.38. And September up 1.29 at 75.95. In the livestock futures, June live cattle up 75 at 249, August up 155 at 240.60, and October up 190 at 232.32. August feeder cattle up 312 at 351.55, September up 332 at 348.67, and October up 327 at 345.30. June lean hogs down 82 at 95.02, July up 35 at 99.85, and August down 75 at 97.60. In the oil futures, West Texas crude oil up 4.51 at 91.87, gasoline up 0.04 at 3.08, and heating oil up 0.01. at 365. And that's been the market update on KFRM.
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2: Now time for the look of the weather for this Monday, June 1st. In Nebraska tonight, becoming mostly cloudy with scattered showers and storms. Lows in the mid-50s to around 60. On Tuesday in Nebraska, partly to mostly cloudy with a slight chance of showers, highs in the low 80s and southeast winds up to 20 miles per hour. In Oklahoma tonight, partly to mostly cloudy with lows in the mid-50s to around 60. And on Tuesday, partly to mostly cloudy with a slight chance for showers, highs in the upper 80s to around 90. In Kansas tonight, becoming mostly cloudy with scattered showers and storms, lows in the mid-50s to around 60. And on Tuesday, scattered showers and storms likely, highs in the lower 80s to around 90 across the state. And that's been a look at the weather on KFRM.
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7: The heart and soul of National FFA is found in the local chapter. Without the local agriculture teacher who serves as the advisor for the chapter, there would be no local FFA. Hello, everyone. I'm Cindy Young with Brownfield, and this is my two cents. There are currently more than 13,000 ag teachers who offer classroom and laboratory instruction to students, oversee students in supervised agriculture education experience programs, work-based learning, and serve as advisors for the local FFA chapter. Most educators have full plates, but today I'll sing the praises of the men and women who teach animal science, welding, ag mechanics, horticulture, crop science, and more. Those who visit students' SAE projects at least two or three times a year, assist students in keeping records for said SAE, assist students in exhibiting livestock, crop, and ag mechanics projects at fairs and FFA shows, help students coordinate FFA activities at the local, area, district, state, and national levels, train and prepare FFA teams for contests in soil judging, crops, public speaking, livestock judging, dairy judging, milk judging, and assist students in preparing applications for awards. It takes a very special person to stay the course as an ag teacher. As members of local communities with high school ag programs, we should all be concerned about the shortage of qualified teachers today. It's concerning that 23% of teachers have five or fewer years of teaching experience. The ag teacher shortage is the greatest challenge facing FFA and agriculture education today. We should be concerned. I'm Cindy Young with Brownfield. That's my two cents.
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16: I'm just good. Lower prices at the Board of Trade again. July corn down 2 3/4 cents at 4.44, but we closed 4 cents off our lows. July wheat down 1 3/4 cents at 6.08 3/4, 2 1/4 off the lows. July beans down 6 cents at 11.80 3/4, closing 3 off the lows. The meal was down 3.30 at 3.26.50. The bean oil was up 137 ticks at 79.09, new contract high and high close, but 60 ticks off of the highs during the day. The crude oil really influenced the bean oil here today. Crude oil currently up $4.55 a barrel, but that's almost $3 off its highs. And that certainly helped the bean oil out here. Apparently, the Iranians have suspended talks with the U.S. over Israel strikes on Lebanon. And at one point, we were up, you know, the better part of $7.50 in crude oil. And then President Trump came out and said he hadn't heard anything about Iran suspending the talks, and the crude oil broke $3. So, you know, what's going on? Anybody's guess. My guess is Iran did suspend the talks. President Trump also made the comment that if they did suspend talks, that's good for the U.S. because we're in no rush to do anything. But there was another report saying that Iran and some of their proxies might try to take over another strait in the Gulf region, which is a direct line into the Red Sea. If they do that, it's really going to mess up things out here. So, not that it's not messed up enough as it is already, but I don't know how they're going to settle this. Every time the U.S. makes a strike at Iran, they retaliate. Every time the Iranians strike the U.S., we retaliate. I mean, certainly there's no ceasefire out here. So I don't know where we go from here, but, you know, to me it seems like we're on a very strong war footing, and I can't imagine the president is just going to walk away from this. There's no deal out there. So, you know, he's got to come up with something either to pound the Iranians into the desert or to capitulate. I don't see him doing that anytime soon. What else do we have here? The export inspections were good on corn, 1.73 million metric tons. They were okay on the beans, 494, and okay on the wheat at 404. But the biggest part of the sell-off, we broke the corn 5 cents off of the highs. We broke the wheat about 11 cents off the highs. We broke the beans almost 15 cents off the highs. That was due to the good rains that we saw over the weekend. So we opened higher off the crude oil and then broke when everybody realized that there's some good rains out there. Not only did we get good rains over the weekend for much of the central part and the southwestern part of the plains, but the forecast for the next week is incredibly wet. It's just about rain every day out there, 40 to 70% chances of rain. So the question for the wheat is where these rains are going to fall in the next week, is it just going to wash away the weak stubble that's out there, or is it going to help? I really don't know. I'm not enough of an agronomist to know. I suppose it's going to depend on how much rain actually falls. But we'll get the crop ratings tonight. Not only will we get the planted numbers in beans and corn, but we'll get the first look at the conditions. I would imagine the conditions are going to be fairly strong. 65% good to excellent on the beans, I would guess. 70% on the corn. I mean, we've had the rains out here. We're going to get more rains. No, nothing to think that the crop isn't doing well. I still contend at some point this month we're going to get hot and dry, but we certainly haven't seen that yet. Where do we go from here? You know, we tend to make lows the first Monday of the month. It looks like we've kind of done that out. The July-November bean spread, it closed at 8.5 cents under. It was down another 5.25 cents here today. That's a new contract low on that spread. How far down is it going to go? Is it going to go to full carry? I don't see that at all. But it looks like, you know, somebody either wanted to blow out of the last of their spreads, or somebody was rolling from July into November. But I think it's really gone far, far enough. I think this is a very cheap price, particularly on the first of the month. But we'll see what happens. The settlements in the grains, we've got the July corn down 2.75 at 444, sub down 3 at 452.75, beans down 2.5 at 472.5. July wheat down 1.75 at 608.75, sub down 2.25 at 621.25, beans down 2.5 at 640.5. July beans down 6 cents at 1180.75. August down 5.25, 1185. And then November is down 1.25 at 1188.75. July wheat down 2.75 cents in Kansas City, 647. Step down 3 cents, 658.5. July Minneapolis, I can't even get a good price there. I would call it basically steady in July and Sep. The March meal down 330, 326.50. July oil up 137 at 79.09. And July oats down 11.5 cents at 347.25. Turning our attention to livestock, we've got higher prices of fats and the feeders. The fats are 75 higher to 190 higher. Feeders up 312 to 332. The hogs are down 82 in the June, up 35 in the July, down 75 in the August. The box beef was up 263 at 394.10. We finished out the week 256, 257. The bulk of the trade was really a little bit lower than that, 255, 256, it looks like. With the futures sitting here at 249 in June, we're now in June. You know, are we going to keep these kind of premiums? You know, 256, 255 isn't that big of a premium. Box beef remains incredibly strong out here. The next holiday will be July 4th. We know we just cook a lot of hamburgers and hot dogs and steaks on the 4th of July, so maybe we can hold up here. But I still maintain that these rallies in the fats and the feeders are rallies that you need to be looking to take protection on in the long run out here. I still think we've kind of changed the dynamics of this cattle market, and over the long haul, I think 6 months from now, we're going to see cattle prices lower than when they are now. The sentiments in the meats, we've got the June cattle up 75, 249 even. August up 155, 240.60. The October up 190, 232.32. August feeders up 312, 351.55. Step up 332 at 348.67. November up 322 at 341.75. June hogs down 82, 95.02. July up 35 at 99.85, and the August down 75 at 97.60. Looking at the outside markets, we've got the dollar up 26 ticks, 99.11. Crude oil up 480 a barrel at 92.16. The S&P up 32 at 76.27. The Dow Jones up 18, 51,052. The bonds just down two ticks, 112.21. Silver down 41 cents, 75.46. That's almost $2 off its lows, though. Gold down $85 an ounce, 44.75. That's about $26 off the lows. Bitcoin down $2,100 a coin at 71,600. The NASDAQ up 243 at 30,647. And that's pretty much it.
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17: It's time for the Kansas Wheat Report, brought to you by the Kansas Wheat Commission, helping build a better future for the Kansas wheat industry and the producers who grow it. 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
19: I'm Gordon Clark, and for this week's Kansas Wheat Report, we will discuss a trade roundtable that happened at the Kansas Wheat Innovation Center this week. Kansas Wheat and U.S. Wheat Associates helped welcome Luke J. Lindbergh, USDA Undersecretary for Trade and Foreign Agricultural Affairs, U.S. Representative Tracy Mann, and U.S. Senator Jerry Moran to the Kansas Wheat Innovation Center on May 27th for a roundtable discussion with agricultural stakeholders on trade negotiations and agreements, USDA administration of the Food for Peace program, and other top-of-mind issues. We are excited to have Undersecretary Lindbergh, Senator Moran, and Congressman Mann visit the Kansas Wheat Innovation Center for an opportunity to talk about the importance of trade with leaders from Kansas Commodities, said Justin Gilpin, Kansas Wheat CEO. In addition to the global food security discussion, the delegation toured the Hal Ross Flour Mill, the IGP Institute, and the Kansas Wheat Innovation Center. Throughout the day, the delegation discussed how the programs at these facilities reaffirm to the world that the United States is not just a seller of grain, but a dedicated partner in global food security. The Big First District is home to farmers, ranchers, producers, researchers, and agricultural leaders who help feed, fuel, and clothe the world, said Representative Mann in a release. I was grateful to host Undersecretary Lindbergh in the Big First today to show him firsthand how Kansas State University and our hardworking producers are strengthening America's food supply and expanding our ability to meet the needs of a hungry world. Food security is national security, and Kansas producers are at the center of making sure American-grown commodities remain at the heart of our global food aid programs like Food for Peace. Global food aid programs were a highlight of the day's discussions, particularly the shift of the administration of the Food for Peace program to the USDA. Earlier this year, USDA announced the award of 30,000 metric tons, or 1.1 million bushels, for emergency feeding programs under the Food for Peace program. The wheat is destined for emergency feeding programs in East Africa, which will be delivered by the World Food Program. Shipment is expected to take place this summer, along with other commodities, including rice and sorghum. Following their Manhattan visits, Representative Mann and Undersecretary Lindbergh toured the Dwight D. Eisenhower Presidential Library and ADM Milling in Abilene. Their first stop was the wheat farm of Greg Wilson, a Dickinson County farmer who represents the 70th District in the Kansas House of Representatives. Wheat farmers have been champions of U.S. food aid assistance since before today's programs came into existence. Food for Peace began with an idea from a Cheyenne County farmer, Peter O'Brien, whose proposal to use surplus American commodities to feed hungry nations was adopted and signed into law by President Dwight D. Eisenhower on July 10, 1954. Kansas is at the epicenter of feeding the world, Undersecretary Lindbergh said. Not only is it an existing powerhouse for beef, wheat, corn, soybeans, sorghum, and other agricultural products that the world has come to enjoy, it's also home to the American generosity of the global food security movement. I'm thankful to Representative Mann and Senator Moran for showcasing the best of Kansas to me this week. For Kansas Wheat, I'm Gordon Clark.
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21: Take a moment and laugh with David P. Dean. He'll be glad you did.
22: My dad's all-time favorite. He's in the car by himself. He pulls around to the drive-up window, rolls the window down in the car by himself. Y'all take a Big Mac, large fry, quarter pounder with cheese. We'd also like, hang on a second. What do you want back there? Huh? What do you want? There's nobody in the car. What would you like? Cheeseburger, Happy Meal, chocolate shake. We'd also, hang on. Would you knock it off? Sit down, put your seatbelt on. Knock it off. There's nobody in the car. What would you like? Large fry and a Diet Coke. He pulls around to the window to watch the worker lean out with the order and look at my dad and slowly look for more people. Hands him a 20. Dad gets changed and says, thank you. Shut up. Pull away. I will. And pulls away.
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24: Fertilizer. I'm Erin Anderson with Agribusiness News on Brownfield. Fertilizer supply and pricing concerns are expected to hang on through fall, with analysts pointing to tight global markets and ongoing geopolitical disruptions. Ben Brown with University of Missouri Extension tells Brownfield phosphate and urea are concerns.
25: Retailers are making decisions now for fall to have fertilizer on hand in the fall. It's challenging to even source the product.
24: Chris DeMoss, who helps secure and source fertilizer for MFA Incorporated, says it comes down to balancing uncertain demand and planning inventory.
26: Yeah, it's going to be a challenge, and it's going to be a challenge for us to manage the risk of that inventory that we do buy.
24: DeMoss says one of the best things that could happen for fertilizer would be a resolution of the conflict in the Middle East. The Strait of Hormuz has been disrupted for nearly 3 months, and there haven't been clear signs of the strait reopening in the near term. New World screwworm continues to create challenges for U.S. cattle producers. Brownfield's Kellen Haviken has more from the National Cattlemen's Beef Association's Young Cattlemen's Conference.
27: With the latest case detected just 31 miles south of the U.S. border, cattle producers remain on high alert. Zane Heron is the division feedlot manager for one of Texas's largest operations southwest of Amarillo.
28: Texas producers are surprised that we haven't had it in Texas yet. We think it's going to get pretty close, but from our perspective, we're far enough north that it'll reach our other Texas operators further south before it gets to us, and we'll be able to respond.
27: He tells Brownfield the southern border closure to live cattle imports from Mexico is hitting feedlots especially hard.
28: Another difficult thing for our business model is we don't want to stick our neck out to buy expensive calves to stocker. So we rely on stocker operators to send us the cattle, but right now they're scared to purchase any because of the market conditions.
27: He says his company has created an emergency response plan to implement if the pest is confirmed within the herd. From Sioux City, Iowa, I'm Kellen Haviken for Brownfield.
24: a farm management specialist with the University of Illinois, says recent commodity price improvements are going to have an impact on farm program payments this fall. Dr. Gary Schnicki tells Brownfield.
0: We've seen some significant increases in projected prices over time and forward delivery prices. That did lower our RPLC estimates some, because if you have higher prices, there's a lower payment on RPLC.
24: He says the payments expected in October would cover the 2025 crop. Schnitke says the marketing year average price is locked in on August 31st, so farmers will know more about program payment levels at that time. I'm Erin Anderson for Brownfield.
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2: Now time for the market recap for this Monday, June 1st. July corn down 2 3/4 at 444. September down 3 at 452 3/4, and December down 2.5 at 472.5. July Kansas City wheat down 2 3/4 at 647. September down 3 at 658.5, and December down 3.5 at 673.5. July's Chicago wheat down 1 3/4 at 608 3/4. September down 2 1/4 at 621 1/4. And December down 2.5 at 640.5. July soybeans down 6 at 1180 3/4. August down 5 1/4 at 1185. And September down 2.5 at 1178.5. July soybean meal down 330 at 326.50. August down 230 at 321.80. And September down 160 at 318.20. July soybean oil up 137 at 79.09, August up 144 at 77.53, and September up 143 at 76.09. In the livestock futures, June live cattle up 78 at 249, August up 155 at 240.60, and October up 190 at 232.32. August feeder cattle up 312 at 351.55, September up 332 at 348.67, and October up 327 at 345.30. June lean hogs down 82 at 95.02, July up 35 at 99.85, and August down 75 at 97.60. In the oil futures, West Texas crude up 4.47 at 91.83, gasoline up 4 cents at 3.07, and heating oil up 14 cents at 3.64. And that's been the market recap for this Monday, June 1st. I'm Lexi Bates.
3: The Public News Service Doe Newscast, June the 1st, 2026. I'm Mike Clifford. The governor of New Jersey and U.S. Homeland Security officials confirmed Sunday that family visitation at the Delaney Hall Immigration Detention Center is being restored to at least part of the facility. That after a week during which heated demonstrations at the site were met with aggressive policing tactics. The Guardian notes visitation had been canceled after detained immigrants began carrying out an ongoing hunger and labor strike inside the detention center, which prompted protests outside the facility in support of those striking. Meantime, polls show a majority of Americans are not comfortable with current immigration enforcement. Still, congressional Republicans want to provide an extra $70 billion for such operations, with proposed reforms in doubt. And that worries union voices in California.
4: The GOP resists calls for requiring ICE and Border Patrol agents to go without masks, wear identification and body cameras, and obtain a judicial warrant before entering private property. James Early works at Coalinga State Hospital and is a steward with SEIU Local 1000. He recently rallied against the bill in Washington, D.C., calling last summer's ICE raids
5: And to see a federal agency running around in mass, that's not a police force that I want. That's not an America I want. That's not freedom to me. That's oppression.
4: The D.C. rally also protested massive Medicaid cuts in a Republican-sponsored tax and policy law from last summer. The Trump administration put some savings toward immigration enforcement, saying it's necessary to uphold the rule of law. I'm Suzanne Potter.
6: And the U.S. Census Bureau is drawing criticism ahead of its 2030 count, as a nonpartisan group warns it could repeat a major mistake in how it counts incarcerated people. The issue is known as prison gerrymandering, and North Carolina has not yet passed a statewide law to address the problem.
7: Mike Wessler with Prison Policy Initiative says the Census Bureau counts incarcerated people in the wrong place. It considers them residents of a prison or jail rather than their home communities. He adds that this creates a problem every 10 years when states use census data to draw new congressional, legislative, and city or county commission maps.
8: It artificially inflates the population of prisons and jails and artificially decreases the population of communities where incarcerated people come from. Those communities tend to be poorer and communities of color.
7: He points out they are not seeing any evidence that the Census Bureau is taking any steps to address this problem further. He notes that this practice distorts political power and political representation in favor of communities that contain prisons. Danielle Smith reporting.
6: Wessler says counting incarcerated people in their home communities won't change how federal dollars flow. He notes that while people are urged every decade to fill out the form to bring money back home, funding formulas are far more complicated. This is Public News Service. The Trump administration has once again ordered the coal-fired Campbell Power Plant in West Michigan to remain open. That despite Consumer Energy's plan to shut the plant down last year.
9: Clean energy advocates say the move is unnecessary and will lead to higher consumer costs and more carbon pollution than renewable energy sources. Michelle Solomon is the energy manager for the nonpartisan policy think tank Energy Innovation. She calls the move a swift kick in the wallet for Michigan ratepayers.
10: Electricity consumers are paying double for the electricity that they would need that's coming from this coal plant because they're already paying for the new resource in addition to now paying for the coal plant that's being kept online.
9: The state of Michigan, along with other states and environmental groups, has sued to block the Trump administration from using emergency powers to keep the plants open. Solomon says keeping Campbell online is costing Michigan consumers an extra $180 million. I'm Mark Richardson.
6: And Iowa farmers say the House version of the federal farm bill favors corporate ag interest over small operations. The law is supposed to be updated every 5 years, but the current version has been in place since 2018.
11: The farm bill is among the largest and most sweeping pieces of legislation that Congress takes on. Farm Action Executive Director Angela Huffman says the House proposal continues a disturbing trend of favoring large, factory-style producers over small, independent pastures. She says local farms remain important to the nation's food supply.
12: A farm bill really needs to shift power back into the hands of farmers to grow healthy foods and not lock in more advantages for the largest corporations.
11: As it stands, the bill channels commodity and disaster funds to large ag operations and away from smaller ones. It also cuts $187 billion from food and nutrition assistance programs, including SNAP. The Senate could consider the measure this month. I'm Mark Moran.
6: Finally, New Mexico has spent the past decade adopting stricter methane and greenhouse gas regulations for the state's booming oil and gas sector. Now a bill before the Congress could upend that progress.
13: The Protect Domestic Oil and Gas Small Business Act of 2026, backed by two Republican lawmakers, would exempt low-producing marginal wells from federal oversight. Supporters say small, independent energy producers shouldn't be burdened by federal methane requirements approved in 2024. But Progress Now New Mexico's energy policy director, Lucas Herndon, says wells owned by small operators often pollute the most.
29: In New Mexico, those are actually the ones that we find leaking more, venting more. They are often older wells, potentially producing as much, if not more, greenhouse gases overall.
13: I'm Roz Brown.
6: After Texas, New Mexico is the second largest producer of oil in the U.S. This is Mike Clifford for Public News Service, member and listener supported. 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
30: 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I'm Brian Hale, an original production of Howard Hale Broadcasting, now expanded throughout North America.
31: Everybody's saying the same thing. What a strange year.
14: Well, let's take a look at where some of the crews are getting busy right now. Deegan Harvesting has the wheels turning again in northern Oklahoma after a long rain delay. That's Deegan Harvesting, LLC. According to the Oklahoma Wheat Commission and some photos submitted by Chase Whittem, the wheat harvest this week in Grant County is reporting yields in the upper 40s to 50s and a 62-pound test weight. That's in Grant County in Oklahoma, according to the Oklahoma Wheat Commission. Ferris Harvesting is having a hard time staying out of the rain in Texas, so the boys had some fun and headed to Fort Worth for the day. Paplo Customs, LLC, over the past week kicked off their 2026 harvest season. They weren't able to start as far south as they would have liked due to the drought, but they are grateful for having harvest work in southern Kansas. They're hoping that this week they can wrap up their first stop of the season and move up the road. They said it might feel like we're actually on the harvest trail. There's some pictures on our Harvest USA Facebook page. Credit to Cole Mast for those. And finally, this weekend, Sanders Harvesting says today is finally the day to make some dust fly in Floyd County, Texas. And here's some interesting information. Did you know that in 1831, Cyrus McCormick patented the mechanical reaper, a breakthrough invention that changed American agriculture forever? Before the reaper, harvesting wheat required long hours of hand labor with sickles and scythes. 1831, the mechanical reaper. Find this report and our other programs all on HaleBroadcasting.com. That's going to do it for today's report. Thanks again for listening and may God bless. I'm Brian Hale.
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2: Now time for a weather update on KFRM. In Nebraska tonight, becoming mostly cloudy with scattered showers. Lows in the mid-50s to around 60. On Tuesday, mostly cloudy with a slight chance for a shower. Highs in the low to mid-80s. On Tuesday night in Nebraska, mostly cloudy with more scattered showers and storms. Lows in the mid-50s. And on Wednesday, mostly cloudy with scattered showers and storms. Highs in the low to mid-80s. In Oklahoma tonight, mostly cloudy with a chance for showers. Lows in the mid-50s to around 60. On Tuesday, cloudy with a chance for showers and storms. Highs in the upper 80s to lower 90s. On Tuesday night in Oklahoma, mostly cloudy with lows in the mid-50s to around 60. And on Wednesday, mostly cloudy with a chance for showers and storms. Highs in the mid-70s to around 80 across the state. In Kansas tonight, mostly cloudy with showers and storms. Lows in the mid-50s. On Tuesday, scattered showers and storms early. Highs in the low to mid-80s. On Tuesday night in Kansas, mostly cloudy with showers and storms. Lows in the mid-50s to around 60. And on Wednesday, mostly cloudy with showers and storms. Highs in the low to mid-80s. And that's been the weather update on KFRM.
17: USDA's May crop production forecast, the first survey-based look at the nation's winter wheat crop for this season, produced what Chief Economist Justin Benavides notes were
18: some big changes year over year.
17: Specific data provided by Anthony Prilliman of the National Agricultural Statistics Service emphasized the change.
19: U.S. planted winter wheat acres are estimated at 32.4 million. That is unchanged from the March estimate, but down 2.2% from last year. Harvested acres in the U.S. are forecasted just over 22 million. That is down 13.7% or nearly 3.5 million acres from last year. If realized, this will be a record low harvested area for the U.S. As of May 1st, yield is forecast at 47.6 bushels per acre. That is down 13.3% or 7.3 bushels from the previous year. And then production is forecast at nearly 1.05 billion bushels. That is down 25.3% from 2025.
17: The culprit behind expected less harvested acreage? Primarily,
18: substantial dryness across the Great Plains. We've been in an expanding drought, and the more you look in the last couple of months, the drought has expanded in terms of area, but also grown in severity. So certainly that's going to impact that winter wheat crop as we move through the season and get closer here to harvest in June, July.
17: USDA data further illustrating drought's potential impact to the U.S. winter wheat crop includes
19: a larger number of acres not harvested for grain. The winter wheat harvested to planted acreage ratio across the past 10 seasons. This year's ratio is currently forecast at 67.9%, is the second lowest ratio since 1933, just showing the amount of abandonment we're looking at for this year's crop.
17: Chief Economist Benavides says a silver lining for those winter wheat producers able to harvest the crop this season.
18: We saw quite a big bump in the forecast for price for the marketing year, going up $1.50 to $6.50. So positive news in terms of pricing, while obviously facing some significant production challenges.
17: I'm Rod Bain reporting for the U.S. Department of Agriculture in Washington, D.C.
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26: I'm Mike Slater, filling in for Bill O'Reilly. Now it's time for the O'Reilly Update Message of the Day. We are coming up on the 250th anniversary of the Declaration of Independence, one of the most impressive, inspiring, and consequential moments in human history. And the celebration of this event is turning out to be a real dud. Why? I'll tell you exactly why. Rosie Rios. The latest debacle has been the Great American State Fair. It's a fine idea to have a state fair-like event in Washington, D.C. It's great. Love the idea. But the people who are organizing this booked these totally washed-up musical acts who then all backed out after it was announced, except for Vanilla Ice. I think Vanilla Ice is still sticking in it. Vanilla Ice and Flo Rida, I think, are the two that still... So why has this failed? TDS, mostly. But there are two different groups who are organizing 250th anniversary events. The first is America 250. This is the group that Congress created back in 2016. This is the group that has done precisely diddly squat. Trump came into office realized that America 250 was doing nothing. So he created another group called Freedom 250. They're the ones who put on the prayer event on the National Mall a couple weeks ago and also organizing this state fair idea. They're trying the best they can to scramble in the few months they have remaining. Why did America 250, the one that's been around for 10 years, why did they drop the ball so badly? Rosie Rios. Rosie Guamatautau Rios was the treasurer under Barack Obama. She was appointed the head of this committee by Biden. She has said multiple times in Mexico, she has said that she is more Mexican than American. She said Mexico is more my country than America. She said, and we have this all on video, she said Mexicans are the future of America. And she said, yeah, I was born in California, but California used to be a part of Mexico. And there's no wall that can separate that. She literally said, Mexico is my country. While she was in Mexico, she said, I am you and you are me. We are bound. We are the same blood. California, where I was born and raised, was Mexico. We are the same land that was Mexico. This would be like putting me in charge of Mexico's anniversary celebration. I would miss it. I wouldn't get the essence of it. And if I hated Mexico as much as she hates America, I would sabotage it. Or as much as she hates Trump. In 2016, she attacked Trump for his demonizing rhetoric and said nothing good can come from him. Talked about how he's been so terrible for, quote, the community of my people. Rosie Rios has sabotaged America's 250th celebration. Now, the good news is we don't need Rosie Rios to celebrate America. We can lament briefly the missed opportunity to celebrate as a nation, but we can still celebrate as a family. If I may, take it upon yourself to celebrate America and learn more about America, to reconnect with our founding patriots. Hillsdale College, today and tomorrow only, has a documentary in movie theaters called Revolutionary America. I just saw it. It's great. My wife and I and our four little kids, 4 and 9, we just got back from Boston. We did the whole Freedom Trail, went to the Old North Church, the beginning of Paul Revere's ride, and the most beautiful bridge in the world, Old North Bridge in Concord. Take it upon yourself to make sure your kids and grandkids have a deep love of this country. Let's not outsource it to Rosie Rios. I'm Mike Slater from the podcast Politics by Faith. 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Coming up next, something you might not know about John Adams.
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26: Mike Slater filling in for Bill O'Reilly. Now it's time for something you might not know. Our founding fathers believed in God's providence. And so should we. I have loved the Spencer Pratt campaign, the California primaries tomorrow for governor and also for Los Angeles mayor. I hope Spencer Pratt gets in the top two of his campaign so his campaign can continue until the November runoff. Too much to talk about in 2 minutes here, all the campaign highlights so far, but this might be my favorite thing he said. He said in an interview, my wife Heidi told me, if this is God's plan, then it will be. And if not, then it won't. Then come home and help me with the kids. He said he's asked God, if you want me to save the animals and save the humans and protect my city, then keep putting me in the place where I can do that. And if not, then it won't happen. And I won't feel that pressure and burden on my heart that I feel because I'm so close to being able to do this. But if not, then I won't feel it. And that's a blessing too. This is such a great posture to have in life. If you win, great. If you don't, then great. Come home, help me with the kids. If this is God's plan, then great. If it's not, well, then even better, actually. In line with our 250th anniversary analysis from a moment ago, Let me quote the great John Adams, who had a similar point as Spencer Pratt. John Adams said, "It is the will of heaven that the two countries, England and America, should be sundered forever and at war with each other. It may be the will of heaven that America shall suffer calamities still more wasting and distress yet more dreadful. If this is to be the case, it will have this good effect at least. It will inspire us with many virtues which we have not, and correct many errors, follies, and vices which threaten to disturb, dishonor, and destroy us. The furnace of affliction produces refinement in states as well as individuals." In other words, if we win, great. If it's not God's will, then, well, at least we'll be better people in the end. This is a biblical posture as well. James 4:13, "Come now, you who say today or tomorrow we'll go into such and such town and spend a year there and trade and make a profit. Yet you do not know what tomorrow will bring. What is your life? For you're a mist that appears for a little time and then vanishes. Instead, you ought to say, if the Lord wills, we will live and do this or that. As it is, you boast in your arrogance. All such boasting is evil. So whoever knows the right thing to do and fails to do it, for him it is sin. If only we all had this posture, where we don't worry about tomorrow. We just do the right thing today, and we'll see what God wants." I'm Mike Slater from Politics by Faith. More coming up.
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3: Now time for the regional weather summary on KFRM. Daily chances for scattered showers and storms will keep for the northern and central plains. Storms can strengthen to severe limits later this afternoon and early evening back into western Nebraska and western Kansas as those storms move eastward into tonight. Moving into Tuesday, those early day showers and storms wind down for eastern Nebraska and eastern Kansas, but some more late day strong storms look to develop back into western Kansas and western Nebraska. Widespread 0.5 to 1 inch rainfall totals are expected through midweek for western 2/3 of Nebraska and the western half of Kansas. Some isolated higher totals can't be ruled out, but generally less than 0.5 inch farther to the east. And that's been the regional weather summary on KFRM.
4: Nebraska Extension Almanac.
5: Beef industry policy issues are being studied by UNL students at the Kretzinger Beef Industry Scholars Program. Nebraska Extension Ag Policy Specialist Brad Lubin says the students are looking at specific issues like market risk, trade policies, traceability, labeling, and animal health. Brad points out that the beef industry has been a bright spot in agriculture as other issues like crop production are facing challenges.
6: Yes, it's certainly a reality that the beef industry is driving the state ag economy at the moment. In fact, if we look at farm income numbers in general that I look at regularly, 4 years ago, the livestock sector and the crop sector were largely on par with each other in terms of total receipts. This year, the livestock sector is more than twice the crop sector in terms of total receipts. And 90% of the livestock sector is cattle in Nebraska. So we know it's the cattle industry. We know prices are up. We know it's because supplies are down. The cattle herd is low, which limits the availability of feeder cattle and cattle to be fed. And so it limits supplies. Consumer demand has held up amazingly well. And record prices have helped drive receipts and profitability higher all the way back through the supply chain. It doesn't mean there aren't challenges and issues ahead, but certainly some of the issues are maybe a little bit less onerous given the great returns at the moment. Fundamentally, I think of the cattle marketing, and there's a cattle marketing committee discussion that happens at the national conference. Oftentimes, cattle marketing committee is concerned about the competitiveness of the marketplace, whether there are ample bids, whether there is enough transparency and competition in the market to find and receive a fair price. Well, at this point in time, when cattle supplies are so short, it's actually the cattle producers that may have the most leverage in the market, as opposed to traditional perspectives that it's the feeders and the agribusiness sector that has more control. Well, at the moment, then cattle feeders and ultimately cattle calf producers are benefiting from that. That leverage in the market, and suddenly price discovery isn't quite the issue it was. It's still an issue. There are still concerns. There's still national discussions of concentration in the sector and an analysis of whether the sector is competitive or not. But the immediate focus on price discovery and price transparency isn't quite the same as it is when prices are struggling. That doesn't mean that producers don't face risk, and that doesn't mean that producers aren't still concerned about the bottom line. at these record prices, we also have record capital investments in those animals.

0: and volatility in the marketplace that is dramatic from one day or one week to the next. So producers may be enjoying record prices and record returns for the moment. They're also facing much greater risks than they have. One of the tools that we see that's also discussed during these meetings and across the industry is the use of some of the newer risk management products. Livestock revenue protection is a price risk management product. The pasture range and forage program is a drought focused production management component. Helps you manage your grazing capacity. So both of those insurance tools have really come on board in the last 20 to 25 years. Both of those have grown dramatically in terms of their usage and have become an important part of the cattle producer's risk management portfolio.
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2: This is Steve Knopfinger, and on the front porch today, I'm hosting Scott Weidensoll. He is a writer and research scientist who has lived most of his life among the ridges and valleys of the Appalachian Mountains, where he's studied waterfowl and birds. Today, he's going to talk about his life growing up and his early interests in snakes and birds, and about some of the successes in conservation and bringing birds back from the brink of extinction. And his motto is that a world that works for birds will also work for humans, too. That's today on the front porch.
3: 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Lighten Up is meant to encourage your walk with Christ. I'm Dr. Wes Stafford with Compassion, hoping you will take careful note as author, speaker, and comedian Ken Davis reveals the different aptitudes of men and women.
4: Here's another thing they tell you that's backwards, and I'm going to back it up. I'm going to turn it around. I'm going to rewind it for you. No matter what anybody has told you in the past, here's the truth from Ken Davis. Men and women are different. We are different. God made us different so that we could get along with each other. So that life would be more fun. And now that I got your attention, ladies, may I ask a favor of you? If you have something to say to us, say it! Don't put it in the form of a question we can't answer. Every man in the room now is going, oh, brother, preach this. Reach this.
5: 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On my DVD, Is It Just Me?, I tell how different we are and how we can learn to lighten up and live together.
3: 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I'm Dr. Wes Stafford of Compassion International, encouraging you to lighten up and live.
6: Hi, Brian McPhail with Lewis Cattle Oilers here. Those cows are really scratching on the fences and the gates and the corner posts. Probably a little lice and mite pressure going on there. And if you get one of our Lewis cattle oilers out there, pretty soon they'll be hitting that pretty hard. And then they'll be treated when those flies show up so you can get ahead of the curve. Give me a call at 620-408-6387.
7: Now time for the market recap for this Monday, June 1st. July corn down 2 3/4 at 444, September down 3 at 452 3/4, and December down 2.5 at 472 1/2. July Kansas City wheat down 2 3/4 at 647, September down 3 at 658 1/2, and December down 3.5 at 673 1/2. July's Chicago wheat down 1 3/4 at 608 3/4, September down 2 1/4 at 621 1/4, and December down 2.5 at 640 1/2. July soybeans down 6 at 1180 3/4, August down 5 1/4 at 1185, and September down 2.5 at 1178 1/2. July soybean meal down 330 at 326.50, August down 230 at 321.80, and September down 160 at 318.20. July soybean oil up 137 at 79.09, August up 144 at 77.53, and September up 143 at 76.09. In the livestock futures, June live cattle up 78 at 249, August up 155 at 240.60, and October up 190 at 232.32. August feeder cattle up 312 at 351.55, September up 332 at 348.67, and October up 327 at 345.30. June lean hogs down 82 at 95.02, July up 35 at 99.85, and August down 75 at 97.60. In the oil futures, West Texas crude up 4.47 at 91.83, gasoline up 4 cents at 3.07, and heating oil up 14 cents at 3.64. And that's been the market recap for this Monday, June 1st. I'm Lexi Bates.
8: Powder prices are leveling off. I'm Larry Lee with the Brownfield Dairy Update. A marketing consultant says milk powder prices have leveled off after a short-term spike. Mike North with EverAg tells Brownfield changes in the dairy market are often triggered by overflows in certain products.
9: Markets have softened, specifically in cheese, where prices have dropped 19 cents since the beginning of the month, and powder, which has dropped more than 20 cents in that same period, putting pressure on class 4 and class 3 prices alike.
8: North says the milk powder market prices rose quickly in the first quarter, only to fall just as quickly.
9: Big explosion upward, and yes, the moment there was a hint of available supply meeting demand and things getting a little looser, we fell quickly and literally, you know, took 10% out of the market in one day.
8: North says he expects more pressure on the milk powder market with more dryers now producing powder in the western U.S. First crop hay is being harvested in many states. In many places, including southern and central Wisconsin, farmers have moved up the harvest date to help control a very high alfalfa weevil population. Cash dairy prices were higher on Friday, except for cheese at the Chicago Mercantile Exchange. Dry whey was up a penny at 70 cents, 3 sales recorded. 40-pound cheese blocks went down 1 1/4 cents at 147 1/2, 4 sales. Cheese barrels remained unchanged at 144, no sales there. Butter went up 3 1/4 cents to 166 3/4. 24 sales were recorded following a 30 sale Thursday. Not fat dry milk went up a half cent to 209, 1 sale recorded there. I'm Larry Lee with the Brownfield Dairy Update.
10: Hi, this is Kyle Bauer with Plain Talk with the girl that will like Minnesota's breakfast, Jamie Bloom.
11: All right, we've been doing breakfasts.
10: Yeah.
11: All the famous breakfasts in each state. What is it?
10: Yeah, Minnesota's is breakfast casserole with tater tots on top.
11: Mm. Tater tot casserole.
10: Yeah, well, but it's breakfast casserole.
11: But breakfast casserole.
10: Yeah.
11: Mom's breakfast casserole had hash, the frozen hash browns in the bottom.
10: Uh-huh.
11: And I know some people make it with bread in the bottom.
10: Uh-huh.
11: But she never liked that because she didn't like how soggy the bread would get. So So she would have liked that. I think that would have been good.
10: I've actually had this. It has eggs and cheese and sausage, and then you put tater tots on top, so they get a crisp on top of them. I think it makes a difference. Is this a thing or not? I'm not a baker. Is what level you put your stuff on away from the heating unit?
11: Oh, I'm sure that makes a difference, yeah.
10: I would think it would, because sometimes, you know, casseroles get a crust on the bottom on them, and sometimes they don't.
11: Yeah.
10: And maybe that's how you treat the pan or not. But
11: right.
10: Thinking if you put it up high away from that, you're less likely to get that and maybe get the brown on the stuff.
11: Right.
10: Okay, this is my favorite, and you would expect nothing else. In Mississippi, what would their breakfast be?
11: Something with grits.
10: It's exactly. Okay. It's just plain old grits.
11: Grits. All right.
10: No single southern state is the ultimate authority on grits, but they are massive in Mississippi, where they combine the notoriously creamy Mississippi Sin Dip, featuring cheddar cheese, cream cheese, and sour cream.
11: Okay, for breakfast.
10: Into one scrumptious casserole served for breakfast. So, yeah, it's, I guess you have a little protein from your cheeses.
11: Yeah.
10: What's your preferred way to have grits?
11: Well,
10: in the box and just leave them there?
11: I have a box of grits in my cupboard right now.
10: Which and you I got had, when you got married?
11: No. I purchased those sometime last year, I think, and I made shrimp and grits from a recipe that I had found online, and I really like them that way.
10: And is your shrimp and grits cheesy grits?
11: Yeah, they had cheese in them, too. They turned out really good. I can't believe I haven't made them again, honestly. I need to get it back out and
10: do it
11: again.
10: Have you ever had them with... milk and syrup on them?
11: You know, I don't know if I've had grits that way. I've had like Malt-O-Meal or cream of wheat or something along that line.
10: Very
11: and it's
10: similar.
11: Kind of the similar. And I like that. I will eat that type of thing.
10: Uh-huh.
11: I'm okay with it. I don't really make it for myself that much, but I like it.
10: Yeah, I don't prefer grits that way. I mean, I would eat it if it was put in front of me. Let's face it. There's almost nothing I wouldn't eat if it was put in front of you. Yeah, exactly.
11: Yeah.
10: Grits, I like them, and I order them most every time. I find if you're right on the Kansas-Oklahoma border, you can start to get them offered on a menu.
11: Oh,
10: and then you get south of there, you get them all the time.
11: But. Yeah, I've seen the shrimp and grits on the menu a lot when we have friends that live in Mississippi, and shrimp and grits is his favorite, the husband of our friend group here. Anyway, we go on down then to Gatlinburg with them every year, and there's always shrimp and grits on the menu.
10: You know what is surprising to me is how prevalent shrimp and grits are in Illinois.
11: Oh, really?
10: I mean, a long way from the shrimp country.
11: Yeah.
10: And it's a staple in Illinois, and it's like, that makes no sense to me whatsoever. I love it, but it makes no sense. I don't know where that came from.
11: Yeah.
10: Maybe maybe they hauled them up the river from New Orleans, but that's such a slow boat, if you will, that I think your shrimp would all be bad by then, or it would have taken a lot of ice to get them up there. So the best and worst economies in the United States, and this is for economic growth potential over the next 20 years.
11: Okay.
10: So where do you think Kansas is?
11: Probably right in the middle, because we just talked
10: amazing?
11: About that last week.
10: Isn't that
11: they
10: amazing
11: right
10: how
11: the
10: we're right there in the middle? Yep, we're 23rd. We're 23rd, which is interesting because we will not generally see, in the last 30 years, when the economy's gone up, the economy's gone down, here we hardly notice it. The Great Recession of 2008, we hardly knew it here. And so we're kind of an island, if you will. We have a very diverse economy with the oil and gas is less than it used to be. We certainly have a lot of refineries here, but we have the airline industry or the airplane industry, aerospace industry in Wichita, and then we have oil and gas, and we have not only agriculture, but we also have livestock.
11: Right.
10: Mm-hmm. So those are two separate things, and we also have a number of research universities mm-hmm. in the state. You know, yeah. you don't think about, of course, we think about Kansas State mm-hmm. and KU, and then Wichita State does its share of research, especially in aerospace and especially in business. But Pittsburgh State does a huge amount of research in plastics.
11: Oh, really?
10: Yeah. And so I don't, all of those things add up, if you will, to a GDP that keeps us pretty average and normal. Now, Nebraska, they're 10 slots lower than us. Mm-hmm. And, but Colorado is 14 slots higher. Hmm. So they
11: 14 slots
10: yeah,
11: higher.
10: Yeah.
11: Wow.
10: Texas is okay.
11: Of course, they have a huge tourism economy. So,
10: yeah,
11: in Colorado.
10: And a lot of research and a lot of soft industries like banking and insurance mm-hmm. and that sort of thing. Texas is eighth. Mm-hmm. The Utah is third. And I thought that was interesting.
11: Utah. Well, and yeah, I've seen a lot of the businesses, they do a lot of multi-level marketing type businesses in their community.
10: Well, and I think they keep a lot of their investment in Utah mm-hmm. and reinvest in their cities and in their people and in their mm-hmm. industries. California, everybody likes to point at California and how they're doing so badly. Fourth. Yeah, and I mean, they are just a juggernaut. And of course, they're so huge. Last I knew, if they were their own country, they'd be like the 10th largest GDP.
11: California
10: in
11: by
10: themselves.
11: Wow.
10: So, New York, you'd think, right?
11: Yeah.
10: Well, it's pretty good. It's seventh. Number one is Massachusetts.
11: Massachusetts. I was trying to decide who would be
10: and it, so there appears to be no geography here, though Kentucky and West Virginia join each other, and they're 50 and 51. But Tennessee is right below Kentucky, and it's 17th. So it's not really a geography. North Carolina adjoins Tennessee to the east. They're sixth. So there appears not to be a geography thing. I don't know if it's long-term reinvestment by the state government. By the way, Missouri's 42nd.
11: Wow.
10: So that's, I mean, us 23, they're 42. That's and Oklahoma's 43rd. So... and Nebraska's 34th. Iowa, you know, I like to compare ourselves to Iowa. Mm-hmm. They're 39th. So really, of our peers, I mean, you can't compare us to Texas.
11: Sure.
10: I mean, they're just
11: right.
10: so big.
11: They're so big, yeah.
10: I mean, I would say we're doing pretty well, and which is kind of a problem going into election mm-hmm. because everybody wants to say how badly we're doing. So, and until you elect me, and then everything's going to go good after that.
11: Okay, so Massachusetts was number one. Who did you say number two was?
10: Did I say?
11: I'm not sure if you said.
10: I'm perusing. By the way, Delaware is fifth. Oh, Washington. Go opposite sides of the country.
11: Washington State. Is number two.
10: Yeah, they've got such huge, big companies up there that, you know, Boeing and and Nike and,
11: big business, like big corporate type business.
10: International companies up there. So
11: And you said New York was third?
10: New York is seventh. California is fourth. I'm perusing for
11: third. Trying to remember
10: third.
11: Who third was.
10: I'm not sure I said because I can't even see it
11: I
10: now.
11: I think you did, but I can't
10: remember. Oh, golly. North Carolina is sixth. Delaware is fifth. Third seems to have disappeared completely off of the map. Utah was third.
11: Utah was third.
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2: This is Steve Knopfsinger, and on the front porch today, I'm hosting Scott Weidensall. He is a ornithologist who has studied migratory birds and other species, including snakes, for most of his life in the ridges and endless valleys of the Appalachian Mountains, where his writing, work, and research has been. In this first segment, he's going to talk about his life growing up and family and early interests in snakes and later in birds and birds of prey and rehabilitation, and then as it progressed on into writing and full-time freelance work with migratory birds. Scott, for our radio listeners in Kansas and northern Oklahoma, I was wondering if you could tell them about your life growing up and family and some of your early interests, too.
15: Sure. Well, I grew up in eastern Pennsylvania, right on the fringe of the coal region, the anthracite coal region, and that had a lot to do with me becoming a conservationist. I could walk out of the back of our house, and there was a ridge, an Appalachian ridge, right behind our house. I could walk to the top of that ridge and look into the valley where we lived, which was a beautiful Pennsylvania Dutch farming valley, lots of dairy farms and small cornfields and things. And then I could look north into the next valley to the north, where the coal seams were closer to the surface, and it was this. It was like looking into Mordor, strip mines and rivers, you know, the color of traffic cones because of mine acid drainage and comb banks, the waste banks that are left, all the stuff that's left over from strip mining coal. And it was not a hard decision to make that, you know, I liked the one a lot more than I liked the other. But, I grew up kind of outside. I've been interested in nature and wildlife as early as I can remember. Birders often talk about what they call a spark bird, which is the bird that, like, got them interested in birds. I don't have a spark bird. I was interested in this stuff pretty much right out of the womb, which made me a challenging child for my parents, particularly since especially when I was a kid, I was as much into snakes as I was into birds. And my father had just an absolute morbid terror of snakes. He had a terrible, terrible snake phobia. And, you know, I was forever bringing these things home and, you know, like, trying to keep them in cages made out of, like, window screens and duct tape. And they would inevitably get loose, and they would inevitably end up, like, well, for example, when one morning my father was getting dressed for work, he was a textile plant manager, and he opened up the closet and he reached to get a tie off the tie rack, and the tie moved because it was a black rat snake that had gotten loose and had gotten into his closet. But the only rule, I mean, they never said I couldn't have snakes around. The only rule was nothing venomous in the house, because, you know, the rattlesnakes and copperheads that I was messing around with outside, they obviously did not want those loose. So my goal actually through high school was to become a professional herpetologist and study snakes. I enjoyed birding. I particularly enjoyed hawk watching. Growing up in the mountains of eastern Pennsylvania, there's a place called Hawk Mountain Sanctuary, about 2 hours northwest of Philadelphia, sits on top of the Kittatinny Ridge, and it was the world's first sanctuary for birds of prey, established in the 1930s to stop people from shooting thousands of hawks and eagles and falcons as they were migrating along these Appalachian ridges every fall. And I started going up there when I was 12 and got hooked on going up in the fall and watching this just incredible parade of of birds of prey going by, you know, like flying by at eye level, you know, like golden eagle, you know, soaring past you, almost feels like it's almost close enough to reach out and touch. And I got hooked at a really early age on birds, but it wasn't until I was in college and my rather aborted college career, because I dropped out the beginning of my junior year, but the last full semester I took before I dropped out, I took a really transformative course in ornithology from a wonderful professor who was teaching his last semester before retirement. And that got me hooked on the science of birds. And in the years since then, I've just gotten more and more directly involved in bird science. Even though I don't have a college degree, I have a high school diploma, that's it. I have an honorary doctorate from the university I dropped out of, but so I guess everything's been given. But, you know, I got into wildlife rehabilitation. I was doing a lot of work with raptor rehab, working with injured raptors. At the time, this is in the late 70s, early 80s, I was working as a newspaper reporter at a small newspaper in eastern Pennsylvania, writing a weekly natural history column for them. That's where I discovered I really liked to write. I had no training as a writer. And I got more and more, as I said, more and more deeply involved in the on kind of the research side of birds, and especially birds of prey, working with the team at Hawk Mountain. They had a research director that had started a research program trapping and banding and radio tracking migrant raptors. I learned how to trap hawks. It's kind of like fly fishing in the sky. It's really one of the most exciting things I have ever done, you know, to lure a golden eagle out of the sky and into the net in front of you, and then have this thing in your hands. You know, it's like holding a child. It's an incredible experience. Eventually got my own bird banding license, started working with owls, started working with hummingbirds, working with songbirds, and then working more and more with some of the new tracking technologies that have been developed in the last 20 or 25 years. You know, this rapid miniaturization of transmitters there's some of them now, they're the size of a grain of rice can allow you to track a hummingbird like on a second-to-second basis, because it's connecting with all the Bluetooth devices out there. It's just absolutely staggering. And so, you know, for a college dropout, it's not been a bad life. And then for about the last 35, almost 40 years, I've been a full-time freelance writer, writing magazine articles and writing books about natural history in general, but especially birds and bird migration and bird conservation. And that's really where my heart lies.
2: Are you still bringing snakes home to your house, or you dropped that?
15: I don't keep snakes anymore. Okay. I've sort of moved past that. But I still nothing makes me happier than coming across a snake when I'm outside, and you know, particularly if I'm traveling someplace exotic, I get to see, you know, like I've spent a lot of time over the years down in Central and South America, and, you know, you get to see some really cool stuff like anacondas and boa constrictors, and, you know, some of the really, you know, highly venomous species like Fairdalands. You know, you watch them from a distance, keep a respectful distance, but that always gets my heart beating in a good way when I see a snake.
2: Well, and what, just for our audience too, what were some of the first, well, publications or books that you wrote?
15: Oh goodness. Well, I mean, I've written about 30, and they've really run the gamut. I wrote a book back in the mid 1990s called Mountains of the Heart, which is a natural history of the Appalachians. I've lived my entire life in the Appalachian Mountains, and that's really, you know, that's the landscape of home for me. And so, but, you know, but the Appalachians run from, you know, Cheaha Mountain in Alabama all the way up to the northern tip of the island of Newfoundland. It's about a 2,000-plus-mile-long chain of mountains. And, you know, I grew up and lived most of my life in Pennsylvania. For the last 7 years, my wife and I have been living in New Hampshire, but it's just a different end of the Appalachians. We're up here in the northern Appalachians as opposed to the central Appalachians. And those of us who grew up on the north side of the Mason-Dixon line say Appalachian as opposed to Appalachia. It's a, you know, I some sort of I'm bilingual with that. I say Appalachia when I'm south of the Mason-Dixon line. But it's this rugged old mountain chain that has always spoken to me. But I've written books. I did a book in the late 90s called Living on the Wind, which is about bird migration in the Western Hemisphere. I traveled from the Western Alaska all the way down to the Pampas of Argentina for that, following bird migration. I did a book in the early 2000s about the search for species that may or may not be extinct, which was a way of talking about the global extinction crisis, but from a somewhat more optimistic perspective. The species that, in cases like the Bermuda petrel, bird that was thought to be extinct for 300 years before it was rediscovered in the 1950s. I was actually out there looking for some of them, wandering around the savannas of southwestern Brazil looking for a bird that had been recorded once in the 1930s and not seen again. And my colleagues and I did not find it, although about 2 years later, a Brazilian scientist rediscovered that bird about 800 kilometers from where we were looking. And it kills me because I've got friends who've gone down there to see it, and they love rubbing my nose at that. Oh, have I shown you my pictures of the cone-billed chanarger? Oh, that's right. You never saw that, did you? I still speak to them, but only grudgingly. So it's been great. I did a book, the most recent one before the one I guess we're going to talk about a little later. It was a book called A World on the Wing about sort of the conservation challenges facing migratory birds all around the world, and a lot of the new science that's emerged in the last 25 or 30 years about bird migration, the physiological changes that migratory birds undergo that allow them to make these just ridiculous journeys, and the ways we're discovering by which migratory birds are able to orient and navigate across the landscape, They're using a form of quantum entanglement in their eyes that allows them to see the Earth's magnetic field as they're migrating, which is just, I still find almost hard to comprehend. I would give almost anything to know what they're seeing, and we actually have no idea what they're seeing. We just know that they can see it. Yeah, so it's been great. All of these books have been an opportunity for me to learn, which for a guy who dropped out of college is probably not a bad thing. to keep learning, but I get to hang around with folks who know what they're talking about, and I've had an opportunity, like I said, to actually kind of be the scientist that I wanted to be when I was a high schooler. I'm doing it with birds as opposed to snakes, but I'm involved in a whole bunch of different research projects now, all of which I just do kind of on the side. Writing is my full-time job, but we have about, for example, in the winter of 2013-2014, there was here in the east, in the northeast, in the Great Lakes, we had probably the biggest invasion of snowy owls since at least the 1920s and maybe as far back as the 1890s, where thousands and thousands of them came south from Canada. And nobody had any idea this was going to happen. It just kind of all of a sudden, there was just this invasion of white, white raptors coming across the border. And so a bunch of us kind of threw together a research project at the last moment that we called Project Snowstorm, and started using some of these, new high-tech transmitters to learn more about the movements of snowy owls when they come south. And we've been doing it ever since. And at this point, we've tracked, I think as of this winter, we're up to 120 snowy owls in 17 states and provinces that we've put these transmitters on. And the whole project is funded entirely by small tax deductible donations, basically crowdfunding, folks all over the world. And all the money that goes into that project goes into either the field in the form of those transmitters, or into the lab because we have a team of wildlife veterinarians that work with federal and state agencies and wildlife rehabbers to salvage snowy owls that don't make it. They get hit by cars or planes or die from eating rat poison or whatever. And so then, they necropsy those, and then we do toxicology testing and other lab tests. And nobody involved with Project Snowstorm gets any kind of a salary. You know, we all just do it as volunteers. But, you know, I've worked with the National Park Service in Alaska studying bird migration up in Denali National Park. Going to be heading up there a little bit later this summer. You know, some of the birds that we're tracking from Denali, like Swainson's thrushes that leave, you know, this, you know, the tundra of central Alaska and fly 9,000 miles to spend the winter in the highlands between Bolivia and Argentina and on the eastern slope of the Andes. So probably the longest migration of any North American songbird that's been documented so far. It's just, I mean, I love what I do. Because it's just been, it's been just such a privilege to be able to work, you know, work with really great people and, you know, work with these amazing animals and learn more about them and then get to write about it and share that with, you know, with a wider audience. So it just, it's kind of privilege on top of privilege on top of privilege.
2: That was Scott Weidensahl. He is a expert on migratory birds and has been a writer and researcher as well on them. In the next segment, he is going to talk about his wife and her interests and work and why he named his book The Return of the Oyster Catcher, Saving Birds to Save the Planet. And he's going to talk about recovery successes in conservation with migratory bird species. That's here on the Front Porch.
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2: We're back on the Front Porch. I'm Steve Knopfsinger, and I'm hosting Scott Weidensahl. He is a ornithologist who has studied migratory birds and other species, including snakes, for most of his life in the ridges and endless valleys of the Appalachian Mountains, where his writing, work, and research has been. In this next segment, he's going to talk about his wife and her interests and work, why he named his book The Return of the Oyster Catcher, Saving Birds to Save the Planet, and some of the recovery successes in conservation with migratory bird species. Just curious and kind of sidestep here, but now is your wife involved with this or what?
15: Yep. I don't think the marriage would work very well if we weren't those kind of museum quality nature nerds. She works for the Massachusetts Audubon Society, which is the oldest Audubon Society in the country. In fact, it was the first Audubon Society in the country.
2: Oh.
15: And she is in charge of their statewide network of wildlife sanctuaries. There's 100 and some wildlife sanctuaries that are under her purview. So, you know, we live in New Hampshire, that, you know, she works in Massachusetts, so she's on the road a lot. And the last question I ask every night before we turn out the light is, where are you tomorrow? Because she could be out on Cape Cod or down in Nantucket or Martha's Vineyard or in the Berkshires in western Massachusetts. You never quite know with her. So she puts a lot of miles on the company car, that's for sure.
2: So you have any kids too, or are you?
15: No, just the two of us. The two of us. And because we both travel so much, we can't have any warm-blooded pets that have to be fed and watered and walked every day. So we have a tortoise, which is, you know, kind of goes back to the herp thing with me. You know, it's kind of the ideal pet. It, you know, it you feed her once a week and she defecates once a week. So it's you know, kind of a low maintenance pet. And she lives here in the office with me during the winter, and then in the summer we've got big enclosure for her out in the backyard and put her out there in the sunshine. So yeah, it works out pretty well.
2: Just curious, when did you decide to write your most recent book, The Return of the Oyster Catcher? I guess I pronounced that right.
15: That's right, yeah. This one took longer than most. I started working on it about 4 years ago, not long after A World on the Wing came out. And it was a lot of international travel, so that, you know, that kind of slowed me down a little bit. And I got it finished March of last year, and you know, that's the wheels grind slowly in publishing. You know, there's usually about a year long lag between the time the author finishes writing the book and then till it goes through all the steps of editing and production and, you know, printing and all the rest of it. It's been just a little bit more than a year. So just, you know, hitting stores officially on April 21st. Oh. So yeah, it's been a long process. It's funny, you know, I sympathize a little bit, I guess, with actors that, you know, spend a huge amount of time working on a film and then kind of go off and do other things, and there's a long lag between the time they finish filming and the film actually, you know, the movie actually comes out in theaters, and then they have to go back and talk about this thing that they were working on like a year and a half or 2 years earlier. Fortunately, it's a little bit closer for me in this case. The subject's a little bit closer to home, a little bit closer to the heart.
2: And I'm just curious, why did you pick the oyster catcher for your book and the story?
15: So for folks who don't know what an oyster catcher is, the American oyster catcher is one of the larger shorebirds in North America. They're, you know, about the size of a pigeon, pretty big, beefy bird, black and white. They're found on sandy beaches, primarily in the Gulf and up the Atlantic coast. And they've got this big, bright red orange bill. It's like a red orange knife, you know, stuck on the front of their head. And, you know, okay, look, oysters do not take a lot of catching. I think oyster stabber would be a better word for them. But they're a shorebird, and shorebirds as a group are in really rough shape in North America. And we're talking like sandpipers, plovers, godwits, wimbrels. They're particularly those that are found along the Atlantic Flyway. Their numbers have been going down and down and down. And in fact, the declines seem to be accelerating with a lot of these species. And it's probably a host of reasons. A lot of the shorebirds breed in the Arctic. The climate is changing drastically in the Arctic. The weather is changing up there. Many of them migrate down to the Caribbean or South America, where legally or illegally, a lot of them are still being shot for food and for recreation. And we hunt. There are some shorebirds we hunt here. We hunt woodcock and Wilson snipe here in North America. So it's not like that's a problem. But a lot of the shooting that goes on in Latin America and the Caribbean is essentially unregulated. But oyster catchers have been one of two exceptions to that rule of decline. We've actually seen a really dramatic increase in oyster catcher populations in about the last 13 to 15 years because scientists took a hard look at what was causing the decline. And there were a number of reasons. I mean, their numbers have been going down and down and down from the late 20th to the early 21st century. They nest on beaches, and maybe you've noticed, people really like beaches. Mm-hmm. And so, you know, summertime hits just the time when these birds are nesting, and they've got these, you know, delicate eggs hidden in the sand and these tiny little camouflage chicks that suddenly there's, you know, millions of people crowding the beaches, and they've got dogs, and they've got, you know, just, you know, there's all of this disturbance that kind of crowds the birds off the beach. And at the end of the day, those people leave and they fill up the trash cans at the beach parking lots with all of their leftover food and junk, which is, you know, great food for raccoons and possums and skunks and foxes and coyotes. Mm. And once they finish cleaning out what's in the garbage cans, they go down to the beach and they clean out what's in the nests. Mm. So it turned out that beach disturbance and predation were the two big causes of decline for the oyster catcher. And so they said, you know, if they ran some numbers, and they said, you know, if we can increase the productivity of each nest, you know, basically how many chicks each pair produces, by an average of just half a chick per pair per year, we can turn what had been a 10 or 12% decline every decade after decade after decade into about a 30% increase. And so they did some, you know, some targeted conservation action to try to protect these birds on the beach so there was less disturbance. And also particularly just not doing kind of massive predator control, because that doesn't do anybody any good, but identifying on the beaches where there were particular problems with individual coyotes or foxes or raccoons that were making a habit out of patrolling the beach and predating these nests, and trap them and euthanize them. And so, you know, a fairly limited amount of targeted predator control, along with just helping people understand that they could, it's possible to share the beach with these birds without interfering with their recreation. And we've seen about a 45% increase in oyster catcher populations over the last 13 or 14 years or so. So, you know, with a group of birds whose overall are in pretty steep decline and serious trouble, oyster catchers have been a good example of how, if you take the time, look closely, figure out what the threats are, and start to address those, you can turn things around for them. And they're doing that with a lot of other species of shorebirds as well, you know, working with communities in the Caribbean and South America to try to limit the amount of illegal shooting that's going on down there. So it's, you know, it's possible. And most of the news that we hear about bird populations is bad, you know, and I'm not suggesting that that's not true. I mean, we know that since 1970, North America's lost about a third of its birds. There's about 2.9 billion fewer individual birds now than there were when I was in high school in the 1970s. Things are grim, but, you know, I will also say when I graduated high school in 1976, bicentennial year, that year there were fewer than 1,000 bald eagles in the entirety of the lower 48. They were almost gone. Peregrine falcons were completely gone from the east. Ospreys had all but disappeared from many areas. If you had told me that by the time we hit the country's 250th anniversary this year, there would be 400,000 bald eagles in the lower 48, I would have asked you what you were smoking, because that would have just seemed incomprehensible. And yet, that's where we are today. I mean, bald eagles are so common, to be quite honest with you, that I think a lot of people take them for granted. You know, I've spent time, you know, I spent a lot of time, as I said, up at Hawk Mountain watching this annual migration. And the year I graduated high school, there were only 18 bald eagles that flew past Hawk Mountain on their fall migration. Last year, there were more than 700. Mm. And I've spent time up on the lookout, and, you know, it's like bald eagle after bald eagle after bald eagle. And I look around, and people are sitting on the rocks, and they're chatting, and they're eating, and they're nibbling their lunches. And I feel like, you know, I should grab people by the scruff of the neck and shake them and say, you know, look, we almost lost these guys. You know, you're not paying sufficient attention here. But, you know, that's not a bad thing, that bald eagles have become so commonplace that, you know, people can just kind of take them for granted. I'll take that. I'll take that as a win.
2: That was Scott Widensall. He is ornithologist who has studied migratory birds and other species, including snakes, for most of his life in the ridges and endless valleys of the Appalachian Mountains, where his writing, work, and research has been. In this next segment, he's going to talk about other conservation success stories with migratory birds. That's here on the Front Porch.
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7: 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Now time for the look of the weather for this Monday, June 1st. In Nebraska tonight, becoming mostly cloudy with scattered showers and storms. Lows in the mid-50s to around 60. On Tuesday in Nebraska, partly to mostly cloudy with a slight chance of showers, highs in the low 80s and southeast winds up to 20 miles per hour. In Oklahoma tonight, partly to mostly cloudy with lows in the mid-50s to around 60. And on Tuesday, partly to mostly cloudy with a slight chance for showers, highs in the upper 80s to around 90. In Kansas tonight, becoming mostly cloudy with scattered showers and storms, lows in the mid-50s to around 60. And on Tuesday, scattered showers and storms likely, highs in the lower 80s to around 90 across the state. And that's been a look at the weather on KFRM.
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2: We're back on the front porch. I'm Steve Knopfsinger, and I'm hosting Scott Weidensall. He is an ornithologist who has studied migratory birds and other species, including snakes, for most of his life in the ridges and endless valleys of the Appalachian Mountains, where his writing, work, and research has been. In this next segment, he's going to talk about other conservation success stories with migratory birds. What are some of the other, I guess, success stories in North America in the last, 20 or 50 years?
15: One that I think is particularly instructive because it shows the power of an idea and frankly, the power of sheer stubborn obstinacy on the part of a particular conservationist, that in order to try to save one bird, you end up, discovering this whole toolkit that can allow you to save many different kinds of birds. So on the coast of Maine, there's a tiny little island called Eastern Egg Rock. And as the name suggests, in the 19th century, Eastern Egg Rock and Western Egg Rock, not all that far away, were places where people went to collect wild bird eggs. And one of the species whose eggs they collected were puffins. There were Atlantic puffins that nested out there, and they'd steal their eggs, and they'd also shoot the adult puffins, because even though they taste kind of fishy, it's food. And the puffins disappeared from Eastern Egg Rock in the 1880s, 1890s. Well, in the 1970s, it was a young National Audubon Society biologist named Steve Kress who was working at an adult bird camp not too far away, a place I know well called Hog Island, as a bird life instructor. And he came across a mention in an old book about these puffins that nested out on Eastern Egg Rock. And he knew Eastern Egg Rock pretty well. It was a place where the camp took a lot of their students on field trips. But it was just this gigantic gull colony. There were no puffins out there. And Steve got this kind of harebrained idea that if the puffins were there once, and, nobody's shooting them anymore because now they're protected by federal law, maybe it would be possible to bring those puffins back. And so he started something called Project Puffin through the National Audubon Society. And his idea was that they could go up to Canada, up to Newfoundland, where there were enormous puffin colonies, millions and millions of puffins, and bring baby puffins that are, I kid you not, called pufflings, back down and put them in artificial burrows out on Eastern Egg Rock and feed them. And once they would leave and go away for several years and mature and then come back, and they would reestablish this puffin colony. And he ran into just one hurdle and problem and an obstacle after another, including the fact that the guy whose book he got this idea from told him it was the dumbest idea in the world, and if anybody wanted to see puffins, they should go to Iceland, where there were millions of them. But Steve Kress, and Steve is a pretty good friend, so I know this from personal experience, he is a stubborn guy. And he plugged along with this. He got permission from the Canadian government to bring these puffins down. It took all kinds of trial and error to figure out how to build the right kind of artificial burrows that they would thrive. And almost every single one of the young puffins that he brought down survived and fledged and flew out to sea and then disappeared for years. And then they waited and waited, and these puffins were now probably old enough to start breeding, and they'd occasionally see a puffin kind of fly past Eastern Egg Rock. But he realized, wait a minute, these are colonial birds. They nest in these enormous colonies, and so they're looking for other puffins. So we thought, okay, what we'll do is we'll use decoys. And so they made all of these puffin decoys, some of them floating on the water, some of them on stakes up on the rocks. And it worked. You know, the puffins landed, they looked around, ooh, hey, this looks like a great place, there's lots of other puffins here. And by 1981, they were breeding on Eastern Egg Rock for the first time in about a century. All of the things that he figured out how to do there, and there were further things he made, that he restored a huge tern colony on Eastern Egg Rock using tern decoys to lure the terns in, and audio recordings playing the sounds of these birds. And the terns then in turn would keep away eagles and gulls and other large predatory birds that would go after the puffins. The techniques he came up with, moving chicks from large colonies to recreate new colonies, excluding predators, using what's now known as social attraction, using Eastern Egg Rock, using tern decoys to lure the terns in, and audio recordings playing the sounds of these birds. And the terns then in turn would keep away eagles and gulls and other large predatory birds that would go after the puffins. The techniques he came up with, moving chicks from large colonies to recreate new colonies, excluding predators.

0: count about 140 species of endangered seabirds around the world. Steve didn't come up with those ideas to save all those other seabirds, but other conservationists realized, hey, this works really, really well. And so the ripples from this little tiny island on the coast of Maine and all the other, there's a number of other islands on the coast of Maine where they've restored puffins using the same techniques, they've rippled all over the world. So you never know what the impact of one of these conservation projects is going to be.
1: Just wondering if you could talk about, and I'm not sure that all our listeners know, the resurgence of the Canada goose, I guess it's called. Yeah.
0: Yeah, you want to talk about maybe bird conservation was a little bit too successful. So here's the really crazy thing. Almost all of those, urban and suburban Canada geese that you see out there belong to a particular subspecies of Canada goose. There are, I think like 12 different subspecies of Canada geese. Some of them are really small. This one is the giant Canada goose, Branta canadensis maxima, which was first noticed by Americans during the Lewis and Clark expedition when they were going up the Missouri River in 1804 and 1805. They saw these extremely large geese nesting in old eagle nests in high up in cottonwood trees along the Missouri River. And, the 19th century was a really awful time to be a bird. At one point we were killing like 200 million birds a year in the United States, either for their meat or for their feathers. And by the 1950s, when scientists finally got around to officially describing the giant Canada goose as a separate subspecies, they thought it was extinct. Well, in 1961, a sharp-eyed waterfowl biologist by the name of Forrest Lee noticed this unusual flock of unusually large Canada geese on a private estate on a lake in Rochester, Minnesota. And he had a suspicion that these might actually be a remnant population of giant Canada goose. So he got in touch with some folks who were more expert than him, and they came in with their calipers and their scales and weighed these birds, and, lo and behold, hallelujah, the giant Canada goose has risen from the dead. The Fish and Wildlife Service sent out the press release on April Fool's Day, so I'm sure the newspapers thought maybe it was a prank. And so Forrest Lee was tasked with saving these birds because, as far as they knew, this was the only population of giant Canada geese left in North America. And so he started breeding these in captivity. And as the population grew, they were released into the wild in more and more places. And as those populations grew, state wildlife agencies would say, and these birds, you have to understand that unlike many of the other populations of Canada geese, the giant Canada geese were never terribly migratory. They were weakly migratory at best. They'd fly as far south as they had to find open water, and that was about the extent of it. So state wildlife agencies thought, well, this is pretty cool. We can, state of Pennsylvania, we can get some of these Canada geese and put them at the Pimatuning waterfowl management area, and we'll create a little resident population of Canada geese that provides some hunting recreation for the state's hunters. And the population keeps growing, and it keeps growing, and now you got a lot of Canada geese there. Well, now, Canada geese, like most waterfowl, molt all of their flight feathers at once, so they become essentially flightless for a period during the summer, so they're really easy to round up. And so the Pennsylvania Game Commission get on the phone and say, hey, New Jersey, would you like some Canada geese? Because we got some extras here. Oh, yeah, New Jersey says, send them on over. And so now New Jersey's got Canada geese, and they're breeding, and there's more, and there's more, and there's more. And, so this happened across the country. There are millions and millions of giant Canada geese out there now, and theoretically, every single one of them descends from either an egg or a gosling that Forrest B. Lee held in his hands back in the 1960s and 1970s. That is a mixed legacy at best. If you have ever been, scraping green goose turds off your shoe, and in fact, geese are maybe the one example, and not just Canada geese, but snow geese as well. That there's maybe such a thing as too much conservation success. Snow geese have had their populations have exploded because we provide so much food in the form of waste grain.

0: you know, and I've spent time, for example, in like the Rainwater Basin in southern Nebraska, south of the Platte River, during the spring migration, where there's just, you know, millions and millions of Smokies pouring through. Well, all those birds are going back up to the Arctic, and they're jamming together in enormous concentrations, especially in very fragile coastal wetland habitats that they just basically turn into mud. And one of the reasons I mentioned before that Arctic nesting shorebirds are not doing well, the populations that are in steepest decline, many of them nest in the areas where the snow goose population is now numbering in the millions, and they're really having an impact on the habitat for a lot of other birds. So, you know, good things and bad things. What we've seen in the last couple of years with snow geese, though, is that as avian influenza has been, you know, sort of running rampant through North America's bird populations, it's really knocked snow geese back pretty hard. We've seen some big die-offs in snow geese. So, you know, nature often has its ways of trimming the excess.
1: Now, I was wondering, have you covered birds in the Great Plains region or spent much time out here?
0: I have to an extent. I mean, I'll be honest with you. I'm very much a person and a birder of the Northeast. Mm-hmm. I've certainly spent time out in the Great Plains. One of the places that I got to spend time working on this book was actually the plains of southeastern Colorado with some of the ranchers out there that are embracing, you know, sort of a ranching ethos that is one that produces a profit both financially and in terms of wildlife, and especially birds, you know. So but I have to admit I'm by no means an expert on the bird life of the Great Plains.
1: That was Scott Weidensall. He is a bird and migratory bird expert and has spent most of his life among the long ridges and endless valleys of the Appalachian Mountains, where his writing, work, and research has been. In the last segment, he is going to talk about what rewilding means and means for birds and conservation. And he's also going to talk about his book, The Return of the Oyster Catcher, Saving Birds to Save the Planet. That's here on the Front Porch.
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6: Now time for the market recap for this Monday, June 1st. July corn down 2 3/4 at 444. September down 3 at 452 3/4. And December down 2.5 at 472.5. July Kansas City wheat down 2 3/4 at 647. September down 3 at 658.5. and December down 3.5 at 673.5. July's Chicago wheat down 1.75 at 608.75. September down 2.25 at 621.25. And December down 2.5 at 640.5. July soybeans down 6 at 1180.75. August down 5.25 at 1185. And September down 2.5 at 1178.5. July soybean meal down 330 at 326.50. August down 230 at 321.80. And September down 160 at 318.20. July soybean oil up 137 at 79.09. August up 144 at 77.53. And September up 143 at 76.09. In the livestock futures, June live cattle up 78 at 249, August up 155 at 240.60, and October up 190 at 232.32. August feeder cattle up 312 at 351.55, September up 332 at 348.67. And October up 327 at 345.30. June lean hogs down 82 at 95.02. July up 35 at 99.85. And August down 75 at 97.60. In the oil futures, West Texas crude up 4.47 at 91.83. Gasoline up 4 cents at 3.07. And heating oil up 14 cents at 364. And that's been the market recap for this Monday, June 1st. I'm Lexi Bates.
1: We're back on the front porch. I'm Steve Knopfsinger, and I'm hosting Scott Weidensall. He is a bird and migratory bird expert, and he has also lived most of his life among the long ridges and endless valleys of the Appalachian Mountains, where much of his writing, work, and research has been. In this last segment, he's going to explain about rewilding and talk about his book, The Return of the Oyster Catcher, Saving Birds to Save the Planet. I was wondering for our audience, could you talk about explain what rewilding is and how that's helped birds?
0: Oh, sure. So rewilding is much more of a concept that's kind of on fire in Europe. We do some rewilding here in North America, but, you know, for the most part, we still have really enormous areas of truly wild land. So rewilding in the North American context has tended to focus more on, you know, like bringing back large carnivores that might have been driven off the land, you know, grizzly bears and wolves and species like that. In Europe, it's more a case of bringing back large ungulates, and not necessarily wild ungulates. The Southern Carpathian Mountains in Romania, one of the places I visited for this book, where they've got a big rewilding project there. There's a group called Rewilding Europe, which is sort of the mother ship, and that's based in the Netherlands. And then there's rewilding chapters or affiliates in many of the countries in Europe. So there's like rewilding Romania, there's rewilding Ukraine, there's rewilding Iberia. And in the Southern Carpathian Mountains, what they're doing is they're bringing back European bison, which are species that, I mean, most Americans, first of all, don't realize that there is a bison that's native to Europe. It's more of a forest edge species. It's not a grassland species like American bison. They're a little bit taller. They have longer neck. They're not quite as heavily built as an American bison. And they've been extinct in the Carpathian Mountains for about 250 years. In fact, European bison came within a whisker of disappearing entirely. The species was down to about 22 individual animals at one point. But it's with time, their numbers have increased dramatically, and they're being reintroduced in a number of places in Europe because they're landscape engineers. They strip the bark off trees, for example, and kill the trees and create openings in forests. They wallow and create openings in grasslands. And what the rewilding folks are trying to do is create a system on the landscape that maintains itself. Because what's happening in many parts of Europe, at a scale that I think most Americans are unaware of, is people are abandoning the land. They're moving off the land. They're moving into cities. Romania has probably the highest rate of land abandonment anywhere in the European Union. And so, you know, this is a landscape that people have been farming since the Bronze Age. And so the wildlife communities, especially the bird communities, over the course of, you know, thousands and thousands and thousands of years, have evolved with this small-scale farming and pasturing and a lot of seasonal movement of herds from the lowlands up into the highlands during the summer and then back again, that maintains a really complex mosaic of habitats on the landscape. And that's going away. As people abandon that land, it's reverting to forest. And that's fine for forest species, like, you know, like deer and bear and wolves, you know, brown bears and wolves, and for many species of forest birds. But there's a lot of other species of birds in particular that depend on those small-scale family farm habitats, birds like red-backed shrikes and golden orioles and Eurasian turtle doves and nightingales. And these are species that have largely disappeared from many parts of Central and Western Europe, where the agriculture has become much more industrialized and, you know, it's like edge-to-edge farming. So as people leave the land, you've got to figure out some way to keep that mosaic of habitats out there. And the hope is that these bison, through their hooves and their teeth and their appetites, will do that. And it's an experiment. No one's really sure if it's going to work or how well it's going to work. You know, there's always the chance that, you know, things could get out of hand, although this is an area that still has a really healthy predator population. As I said, you know, there's large numbers of wolves, there's large numbers of brown bears, and the, you know, the bison may eventually start providing food for them as well. So it's a big experiment, and it's happening on many different landscapes all across Europe. Another place where I spent time, also in Romania, but like literally a third of a mile from the Ukrainian border, is the Danube River Delta, where the Danube River empties into the Black Sea. It's kind of the European equivalent of the Everglades. It's this like 1.5 million acre wetland that during the communist era had been channelized, and, you know, the hydrology was all messed up, and a lot of the migratory fish that moved through there disappeared. You know, the communist government killed like 300,000 pelicans because they didn't want them competing with the fish that humans were eating. And, you know, from after the fall of communism, and more and more conservation groups were working there, both on the Romanian side and on the Ukrainian side, you know, to sort of put the plumbing back together again and reconstitute the Danube River Delta as a fully functioning ecosystem. There's more than 300 species of birds that live there. It's one of the most bird-rich places in Europe. And things were going really well until February of 2022, when Russia invaded Ukraine and launched the Ukraine war. But, you know, conservation is difficult anywhere, but they have not stopped working, even on the Ukrainian side of the border. Despite the risk of war, they're still doing conservation work there. And I'll tell you, it's a somewhat freaky place. I was staying at a lodge on the Romanian side of the river that caters to wildlife photographers, and it was beautiful and peaceful, and, you know, just I didn't know where to look first because of the number of birds. But in the middle of the night, you know, you'd hear the scream of the air raid sirens right across the river in Vilkovo, which is the Ukrainian town, just like literally a third of a mile away. And I have to tell you, that gets your attention at 2 o'clock in the morning when you realize that there's air raid sirens and you're in a building that doesn't have a basement and has a thatched roof. You know, where do you go? What do you do? Well, you just sit there and hope that nobody's going to drop a bomb on you. And as it turns out, you know, that particular night, in those days, when there was a missile attack anywhere in Ukraine, they had no way of predicting where the missiles were going. So the air raid sirens went off across the country. That particular night, the missiles were landing hundreds of kilometers up the river on the Ukrainian side, where Russia had started bombing the ports that Ukraine was shipping grain out of. So I was not in any danger, but these conservationists down there, these are tough people, and they are dedicated to what they're doing, and they're continuing to make a difference for conservation in general, despite the risks of the war. I had to confess to my wife, who had been very nervous about me being that close to Ukraine, and I kept saying, "Oh, sweetheart, let me explain to you here. Let me mansplain to you here why, you know, there hasn't been any fighting in that part of Ukraine for the better part of 2 years, and I'll be perfectly safe." And oh my God, you know, I kept thinking, I'm going to have to admit to my wife that, I'm under air raid, under an air raid warning.
1: In the remaining time, would you like to tell our audience anything about your book and or anything specific or that something we haven't
0: covered?
1: I just think we've really kind of only scratched
0: the surface here. There's an awful lot in there. I spent time up in southwestern Idaho in some of the most remote parts of the lower 48 with folks who are doing just astonishing landscape level habitat restoration work for greater sage grouse. I spent time out in Hawaii following up on some of that seabird conservation work that we were talking about before. Visited a neighborhood up in the island, in the north end of the island of Kauai, where it's the only place in the world where albatrosses nest next to people. I mean, they're just literally these Laysan albatrosses nesting in people's front yards. It's like having a living garden gnome out there, these ridiculously cute, fluffy albatross chicks. They've just been embraced by the community. Yeah, it was a kind of a palate cleanser to spend a long time looking at what's working right, you know, what's working for birds, and, you know, showing how these examples can be roadmaps for wider recovery. Because, you know, we've shown in the past we can restore birds. You know, the first couple of chapters of the book are about the restoration of waterfowl populations in the late 20th century and raptor populations. I mean, it's kind of hard to remember that as recently as the mid-1980s, duck populations were crashing, and, you know, even the experts were not at all sure that they'd ever be able to bring them back. But, you know, as a society, we poured an enormous amount of time and effort and money and regulatory muscle into restoring and protecting wetland habitats. And, you know, and some of that was money that came from the federal government, some of it came from state government, a lot of it came from private groups like Ducks Unlimited that have poured, you know, collectively billions of dollars into this. And we probably have more waterfowl today than we've had any time since the market hunting period of the late 19th century. So, you know, we can do this. The group of birds that are in the steepest decline in North America these days are grassland birds. And if we put the same effort into protecting and restoring grassland and prairie habitats that we did into wetland habitats, we could do the same thing for grassland birds. And it doesn't have to be at the expense of people who are making their living on the land. It doesn't have to be at the expense of producers. You know, there are more and more ranchers out there that are recognizing that you can have both, that a landscape that is healthy for birds and wildlife can also be a really rich one for birds. Up in the Great Basin in the sage grouse country, the motto up there with NRCS is "What's good for the bird is good for the herd." You know, as they're removing invasive native conifers like juniper and pinyon pine that have crept into sagebrush steppe, they remove that, and it increases forage for cattle by up to 60%. It keeps water in the land weeks later into the summer than was happening before, because those juniper aren't sucking the water table down. So not surprisingly, you find pretty good buy-in on the part of ranchers in that part of the world because, you know, they recognize that sage-grouse conservation is a win for the bird and it's a win for them as well. So, yeah, lots of good examples of why bird conservation is, you know, as I say in the book, a world that works for birds is going to work for everything, including us, because, you know, birds are so complex in their movements. There's 11,000 species around the world. They occur on literally every square mile of land and water on the planet. If we can figure out a way to make this world work for them, we've got it made.
1: That was Scott Weidensahl. He is a migratory and bird expert, and he has spent most of his life along the long ridges and endless valleys of the Appalachian Mountains, where much of his writing work and research has been with waterfowl and birds, and is written in his latest book, the one of many, The Return of the Oyster Catcher, Saving Birds to Save the Planet. Scott, thank you for sharing everything you did today and your thoughts on conservation efforts that have had positive outcomes with birds and migratory birds here on the front porch.
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8: News this hour from Town Hall. I'm John Scott. The U.S. has bombed Iranian military sites, and Kuwait is hit by drone and missile fire as tensions escalate.
9: People in Kuwait woke up to the sound of missile alert sirens today. It's not clear if there was any damage there, but Kuwait has been targeted repeatedly in the Iran war and in the weeks after. All this is coming as negotiations between Iran and the United States appear at a stalemate. U.S. President Donald Trump went online today and said that things would work out, but we've also heard from Iran's foreign ministry spokesperson who insists that these talks are continuing in a level of mistrust, just showing the gaps between them over issues like sanctions relief, Iran's nuclear program, and the future of the Israel-Hezbollah war that is grinding on today and threatening to drag the Middle East back again into a wider war.
8: That's correspondent John Gambrell. An upcoming celebration of America's 250th anniversary called the Great American State Fair has faced challenges as several musical guests backed out due in part to its connections to President Trump. Correspondent Bernie Bennett has the update.
10: Organizers announced Saturday that President Trump himself will headline the event, set to start June 25th on Washington's National Mall. Some artists, like Bret Michaels, the Commodores, and Martina McBride, withdrew over concerns about the event's political ties. Others, including rappers Flo Rida and Vanilla Ice, still plan to perform. Freedom 250 spokesperson Danielle Alvarez emphasized the broader fair that is scheduled from June 25th through July 10th includes an array of exhibits, family-friendly attractions, musical performances, flyovers, and more. Bernie Bennett reporting.
8: A blockbuster trade deal, the Cleveland Browns trading two-time NFL Defensive Player of the Year Myles Garrett to the L.A. Rams. The Browns acquiring pass rusher and linebacker Jared Verse, a 2027 first-round selection. More at townhall.com.
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6: Welcome to Ag Perspectives. I'm Lexi Bates, and today we have an episode of the No-Till Farmer Podcast, hosted by McCain Vogel. In this episode, Mike Lessiter, President and CEO of Lessiter Media, sits down with Pivot Bio CEO Chris Abbott to talk about the company's approach to researching and manufacturing biological nitrogen products. They'll also talk about Pivot Bio creating products for crop nutrition.
14: Everything we do starts with nitrogen. Our solution, our foundational technology, is using microbes to fix nitrogen. The gory details there are we use modern gene editing technology to amplify the amount of nitrogen that a microbe, native bacteria in the soil, can produce. So it is essentially the same as Haber-Bosch when you think about the process of taking atmospheric nitrogen and converting it to plant available nitrogen, ammonia. The microbes can do that. And so we use gene editing techniques and some of our formulation technology to today about 20 to 25% of the plants need in corn, wheat, and cotton can come from our microbes. And that number continues to creep up every year or two. We're on our third generation corn product and our first generation cotton, wheat, and sorghum products.
15: And tell me about the relocation of the headquarters here to the Midwest and in the whys and hows behind it.
14: Sure. So as you mentioned, we recently announced we moved the headquarters to the Twin Cities from Berkeley, which is where we had been based. A business is about 15 years old, been on the West Coast ever since. And then we just recently announced, just in the last couple weeks, movement to St. Louis and the St. Louis area. And so there's two differences, we would say, centers of excellence there. The headquarters, which is here where we are in the Twin Cities, is what you can imagine. Multifunctional, lots of groups here. Management team, most of the management team sits here. And this was a place for us in Minnesota's deep and rich food and ag history that was a no-brainer. The thing that Minnesota and St. Louis share for our team members is we're probably a half hour away from a customer in both locations. So we got to take our technology, our people, and bring them right to where the customers were in the Midwest. In addition to both places, St. Louis and Minnesota have a rich partner set, right? So when we think about the grain industry, as we think about ag distribution and our partners, our crop input and technology partners, St. Louis and Minnesota are by far and away the most dense in terms of those partners. And then St. Louis is where our lab and our shipping happens. So building a lab in the 39 North building there by the Danforth Center. And then in Hazelwood, where we have our manufacturing, that's where we ship all of our product. So we ship out of Hazelwood, we say St. Louis for lack of a generic term. We ship out of St. Louis everywhere in the U.S. and soon to be Brazil. We'll ship out of St. Louis, and we can get to basically every acre in the U.S. in 24 to 48 hours out of that facility in St. Louis. So it gives us a great place to have people near our farmers, right? Our people are near our customers, but it also gives us geographically a great place to be by our partners and our customers so that we can serve them better.
15: You had mentioned that there's no better place really than St. Louis to be close to most of the agriculture in this country.
14: I think probably Vadnais Heights, where Land O'Lakes is furthest north, but you go from, you know, Land O'Lakes to Cargill to CHS to General Mills. You keep moving down, you know, Bayer, Bungie, they're all, you know, Bungie's down in Chesterfield. Like, Bayer and Bungie are two great investors in our business already. To have everybody together in that ecosystem with a short hour flight between allows us to be pretty efficient. And the magic of having customers 30 minutes away is pretty cool. We saw it firsthand here. Last July, we did our first ever investor day, and we had a customer and distribution partner, Beck's dealer, just south of St. Paul, say, why don't you host it on my farm? I've got 12 trials going. I'll show you exactly how I use it, what customers have experienced. And so here we go. We get to bring 200 of our employees and our investors and partners out and get to see it on a farm. That's pretty cool.
15: One of the things that we were talking about briefly downstairs is how not only you don't have to build the Haber-Bosch facilities that were very time consuming, but you've also helping control some of the volatility with some price lock-in.
14: Obviously, the last 2 months with the Iran conflict, it's sort of on top of mind or on the tip of everybody's tongue. But what we had actually done the last 2 years is taken price down 30%. You know, one of the things that guide us, and you see it around the office here, our goal is to improve lives of farmers, full stop. So how do you do that? You've got to put your money where your mouth is. And as a private company, we get to be flexible and make longer dated decisions. So what we did is we had taken price down in 25 and into the 26 season that we have just ended. But in the middle of it, you have the Iran conflict. And so we decided, you know what, you know, we have great fertilizer partners and we're gathering intel. And we said, this is going to be probably more painful longer for the U.S. farmer. We've got to do something about it. That's against the backdrop of tighter farm margins. If February feels like a long time ago, but in February, you would have remembered tightest farm margins since the 80s. Take the largest input expense, crop nutrition, up 100%. That's a problem. And so we said, look, we can't control that. One of the things we can control is our own price. So we took our price down about 15%. Being a business driven by technology, where our marginal output cost actually goes down. Right. So an extraction business or a high CapEx business, you don't have that ability. Right. You have that nut. You always have to cover and every marginal production becomes slightly more expensive, and especially if it's an extraction business. Ours is very different, very capital light. And so we passed those savings. We've been doing that the last 2 years for farmers. And we said, you know, that might still not be good enough. We're about 60-65% cheaper than synthetic nitrogen at that point in time. This is called 4 weeks ago. And we said, 27 is going to be dangerous for farmers as well, because you'll have the whole year on a higher price, 27 over 26, rather than just the tail end of the season, right? Invasion February 27th, we're sort of tail end of fertilizer buying for this year. Well, 27, the entire volume of fertilizer purchase could be affected. So we said, let's lock in that price. That 60 or 65% cheaper, now guaranteed at that price. So as we say, price and supply assurance program, 26, 27, 28, three-year lock. And so we're trying to take, to your point, the volatility out, trying to give farmers a better sight line, our customers, on what that can look like. And I can tell you in the first couple of weeks, we have hundreds of farmers that have already signed up for it. So to me, that feels good. It's like, okay, we gave something that farmers really wanted, even at kind of an awkward time, tail end of a fertilizer cycle. They grabbed onto that heading into 27. So it gives us good momentum to serve our customers. We have some visibility on what we need to do to serve them. But certainly, to your point, gives them visibility on, I get to lower my fertilizer expense holistically, and I start to get some dampened volatility in my input pricing heading into 27.
15: What could you tell us about the results that people are seeing with your product out there, who are giving it a shot, and doing it right, and what the opportunity is out there?
14: The thing you just said that's most important is doing it right, and we learned the hard way how not to do it. So folks that do it right now, follow what we call our BMPs, our best management practices. That could be as simple as how to handle the product, what to tank mix it with and what not to, or how to use it with your broader crop nutrition program. We learned the hard way where if you let a customer or you let a distribution partner use it, if left to their own devices with new technology, they may not use it the right way. We went back, when I first started here a couple of years ago, we went back and mined the data. I said, I want to see our win rate with our customers. Because I had heard the negative things about Pivot. I was an investor, and so I got to see, well, what'd we do well and what'd we not. It's about 56%. That actually logically makes sense. You give a farmer something new. Half the time it works well, half the time it doesn't the first time. So 56%, that logically passed my smell test. And I said, but what, why? Why did they lose? Because a microbe doesn't know anything different. Our microbes are gene edited to only fix nitrogen and spoon feed it to the plant on the root. They're not affected by weather with leaching or volatilization. They just deliver it. So how can the win rate not be higher? Well, what we learned is nitrogen wasn't the limiting factor for yield in those cases where win rate was a loss. And so we had to go back and say, what causes that? Number one, total applied rate of nitrogen. If a grower doesn't need more nitrogen, don't buy our product. I just said that. 30,000 acre customer wanted to buy our product late in the year this year, and I said, I'm not selling it. We're not going to sell a product to somebody that doesn't need more nitrogen. Now, some customers say, but my nitrogen that I bought is volatile and I need an insurance policy, or I need to figure out how to get more of my total nitrogen across all my sources to be more applied in season. So maybe that's a shift from anhydrous in the fall to something in the spring, or they're coming out during weed and feed, or maybe they're already in the spring and they want to add a Y drop. We need to help those growers get the best of the total nutrition program. That's our product, as well as what are the best synthetic nitrogen sources and timing that they can apply that. And we had to learn that the hard way. So now when we set a customer up for success, we tranche our win rate.
6: 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More ag perspectives after this.

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1: I'm meteorologist Ryan Martin with a look at your 550 KFRM planning forecast. It is Monday. It is June the 1st. Here's what's going on as we take a look at action across the nation's midsection. We've got another relatively active week trying to unfold across the nation's midsection here this afternoon and evening. Scattered showers and thunderstorms firing up over western parts of the region. This is part of a line that goes all the way up into eastern parts of Montana, coming down through the western plains. And this really intensifies, I think, through the overnight and into tomorrow. We do see some nice rounds of strong to severe weather in central to western Kansas. And then tomorrow afternoon and evening, it goes into central parts of Nebraska. Eastern parts of the Texas and Oklahoma panhandle see it to start. And then we see it refire overnight tomorrow night through Wednesday in the entire panhandle region. This is going to be an on-again, off-again kind of fare for the entire week. Moisture pulsing, flaring up, dying back, flaring up, dying back, especially in the afternoons and evenings all week long. By the time we get done with Friday, I think we can claim 100% coverage across the central plains with rain totals anywhere from a half to 2 inches. The heavy, severe thunderstorm areas are going to be somewhat limited, I believe. That doesn't mean I'm ruling out strong to severe weather. I just think it's not going to be a large coverage zone geographically on any given round. I think it's going to be very salt and pepper. The other thing that we see here is a huge surge in temperatures as we finish out this weekend and go into next week, well above normal temperatures across southwest Kansas and down into Oklahoma and Texas. Next week, it does look like that big warm surge may cap our atmosphere a little bit, much less of a threat of strong thunderstorms or even showers in general from I-70, well, I'll even say I-80 southward through most of next week, thanks to the heavier or higher temperatures. We do see showers and storms coming back Friday the 12th with a vengeance. Nice cluster that comes through everywhere, and that comes with a reset in temperatures. Cooler air coming in for the weekend of the 13th and 14th. So, very active this week. Plenty of moisture around. Next week, not so much, but we are hot. That's the forecast in a nutshell. I'm meteorologist Ryan Martin.
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6: Maybe you're only taking 20 pounds off because you're super efficient, or you're using more efficient sources, in-season nitrogen versus fall anhydrous. You're going to lose more or less, depending on what you pick. Maybe it's 30 pounds, maybe it's 40 pounds. The thing that we saw that was really cool, we published this data. If we look across the board, whether you took off 20, 30, 40 pounds of synthetic nitrogen and used our product, you still saw on average a 2 bushel lift in each one of those. That means we know how to place the product to find that delicate point of where is synthetic nitrogen losing, meaning it's volatile, or ours stacked on top of it found that perfect response point of nitrogen to yield. And so you get to dial in that efficiency of the broader nutrition profile. What we then went back, and now as a part of those best management practices, as we said, well, what was the ratio with sulfur? How about potassium? How about some of your micronutrients? Because we know that if you start force feeding that plant nitrogen on the root system, it now needs those other nutrients. I can't force feed you bread all day long and hope you're healthy. I've got to give you protein. I've got to give you water. I've got to give you things that make you healthy. A plant is no different. And so we had to learn the hard way of, well, gosh, if we had more nitrogen, now the sulfur ratio is out of balance. Okay, we got to dial up sulfur. Okay, we need to manage potassium and iron and boron and manganese, things important for nitrogen uptake broadly and nutrient use. And when we do that, now you're not talking about 2 bushel advantage. We're seeing folks that are 2, 8, 12 bushel advantages. And a metric we track and publish on our website when our customers share data, NUE, total synthetic nitrogen applied divided by yield. As I say, those numbers don't lie. You can call me on my bluff. I can call you and say, hey, you're more or less efficient than I am. I'm just going to give you that ratio. And then we can unpack why. Does soil type matter? Does yield goal matter? Does your source of nitrogen matter? Yes, because you can see how those affect your NUE, your nutrient use efficiency. And so we've really tried to dial that in. And so now you've seen in 2 years, the win rate went from 56% to 90%. And that's where we think it needs to be, just like seed chemistry and other technologies that we perfect over time.
7: We've been told that the no-tillers are adopting biologicals at a faster rate than the conventional farmers. Does that seem accurate to you? Or
6: you know, I don't have a stat to prove that. My intuition tells me that's right, mainly because a lot of those folks have had to think more systematically about the whole picture, right? If I'm no-till, I'm thinking about and seeing an effect of soil moisture holding capacity. I'm thinking about timing of applications. I'm thinking about soil health. None of those things say, oh, I'm better or worse with nitrogen or phosphorus, but I'm maybe a more progressive brain thinking about my whole system differently because I have to. Probably why I've elected to go that way for my farm operation if I'm a no-till or strip-till or whatever I'm doing. And so they're thinking systematically, or they're thinking about the whole picture, not just one element. And so by definition, you're thinking about biologics. You're thinking about new technology. And so, yeah, I think you're probably right. I don't have data to prove it, but my intuition with thousands of our customers, there's probably some correlation there.
7: Is there anything different that the no-tiller needs to do in successfully using the product versus anyone else?
6: It actually works really well, right? Because if you think about building that soil health and that profile, you think about what some of those really good no-till guys are doing. Great. Water retention, water holding, they're building organic matter, they're thinking about biologic activity in the soil. That's a happy place for a microbe to live, right? They're going to mineralize at a high rate. They're probably already more efficient on that NUE scale. To give you an example, a lot of customers come to us, they're in that kind of 0.9-ish NUE, so 0.9 pounds of synthetic nitrogen. I'm peanut butter spreading all sources, anhydrous, urea, obviously they're a little different, but it's generally about 0.9 when I take their total rate divided by their yield. Our best customer last year that actually applied, we have some folks that don't apply any synthetic, just some manure in our products. But if we just say synthetic with some manure credit, that kind of top decile performer is like a 0.4. So that's half the synthetic nitrogen applied. You look at a year like this year where you're talking 75 cents to $1 a pound per nutrient pound of nitrogen. If I can save what's half of the average in the U.S., probably 80 pounds, right? Say it's 160 pounds of N on average in the U.S., 80 pounds less if my NUE is twice as good, 80 pounds times 0.75 or a buck, I'm saving $60 to $80, pure profit per acre, and my yield is flatter up. So that's a pretty powerful lever, and that's what we're excited about because I'm not here to tell someone to use more or less synthetic in the absolute. We've got to look at the whole nutrition program because maybe they're nitrogen limited. Maybe they're in sandy soils and they're prone to loss and heavy leaching down in Arkansas, making it up in corn. And we need to keep marching that nitrogen there in season when the grower needs it. But we've got to dial it in. If we look objectively at what, back to our 4 hours training, and we look at the other nutrients in balance, and say, what's the most efficient way to produce a crop? And let's focus on margin, not yield at all cost. There's some pretty powerful solutions out there. And this year was a good wake-up call. A lot of folks tried some things and realized, wow, I can get away with making some pretty drastic changes for my operation, and it really affects my bottom line in a positive way.
8: We have a ton of farmers that are no-till, strip-till, or conventional till that use biologics that share their learning experience. One of the things we did, and so when we launched, when I was referring to our website showing our performance data, if you go to pivotbio.com/provenit, proven, not like I'm proving it, but proven, like our corn brand name, provenit. 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Let's go, we have thousands of customers, let's go to them and say, hey, this is how the product works. Here are the best management practices. Can we do a demo? Commercial demo on your farm. We want real life farm fields. We'll take your data back. We're not going to put Chris Abbott Farm on it. We'll anonymize it, but it's going to say, hey, I'm in Boone County. And here was my farmer standard practice. I used, in this case, we'll say it's, say they're a corn farmer. I used Proven G3. We have agronomist notes for that field. The agronomist that walked the field with the customer, here's what happened. Maybe here's what the synthetic program was, or maybe here was the weather during the year, or maybe they got nailed with some fungal pressure, which happened a lot in the Midwest. Here's what happened. Here's what we did. Here was the result. And all that data is published because that education is key. And farmers want to share that, right? They want to help people that want to be like them, or they want to help, you know, people that want to adopt new technology, to your point. A lot of your customers and readers, I'm sure, are the same way. And that's a huge benefit for us. We have thousands of farms in the United States sharing that data back. That helps them educate. When I just mentioned to you, hey, is your sulfur and potassium ratio in balance? I'll tell you, 2 years ago, most guys were saying, I'm kind of 12-1 nitrogen to sulfur. Clean air standards, all these other things. I'm worried about how much sulfur is actually going to get into my crop. I'll tell you, I just left almost 14 state tour this spring, seeing hundreds of customers across our main states that we serve. I'll bet the average corn farmer on the high end, those high yield folks, are 6-1. That's double in 2 years, the ratio improvement, 12-1, 6-1 nitrogen to sulfur. We're mining that data so that when we sit down with our customers, we can say, how can I help you? I don't sell sulfur products, okay? I don't care which one you use. I just want you to be successful. And if I've learned something from the world's best farmers and they want to share those stories, great. I can help set you up for success. And so on the back of that, we launched a digital product. We have a co-pilot tool that launches this year. And it's all about that education that people are learning, what they're trying. Where did we do well? Frankly, where did we screw up? If we're not willing to say, hey, where did we screw something up and how did we fix it? We're not going to get any better. And our best ideas come from our customers. Our third gen corn product was a formulation that was basically cobbled together by customers at one point. And they brought it to us, and we spent 3 years then actually building a real product. But the properties and what the customer wanted was told to us by a customer, and we went and built it. And then you get that 90% win rate, essentially the Gen 2 proven 40 product. We don't even sell anymore. They all switched to G3. Well, you actually delivered a customer a product they wanted, they asked for. And so that's pretty powerful to be able to do that.
5: 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I'm Lexi Bates reporting for KFRM. Have a great day.

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1: I'm Chad Wolf with your Northwest Kansas update on 550 KFRM. Hope you had a great weekend. Good to be back with you here today. Of course, a busy weekend, quite a few activities, state track down in Wichita. A nice showing by area Northwest Kansas schools and participants. Seen the Buzzard Bash down in Waukini. Big two nights races in Colby at Thomas County Speedway. A lot of other activities in the area as well, as summer is now upon us. That calendar switching from May to June here today. A lot to talk about on the Northwest Kansas weather front. Got to go back to this weekend there, Friday afternoon and evening. Some scattered shower and thunderstorm activity in parts of the area. Pretty scattered, pretty spotty. But if you did get under one of those rain showers, you did see a pretty good shot of rain in a short amount of time. Pretty much dry there Saturday, also yesterday in Northwest Kansas. But good chances of rain as we get in to tonight in Northwest Kansas. And for that matter, unfortunately, severe weather to come along with it. Hazardous weather outlook out from the National Weather Service in Goodland mentions that chance of rain this morning. Also, we'll get to that here in just a second, but especially this afternoon with some strong and severe thunderstorms across the entire area. Large hail, damaging wind, blowing dust out in front of those storms. Could see some tornadoes as well, so certainly be on the lookout for that. Again, severe weather across the area. Pretty good bet or a major threat here today. Did throw a curveball at us, the weather did, this morning, as we did see some shower activity in parts of the area, especially north of I-70. Pretty scattered, but again, kind of a surprise for those planning for some dry weather for at least the first half of today. But again, can't emphasize it enough, some severe weather in Northwest Kansas here tonight. Plan accordingly. Chances of rain tonight into tomorrow. We'll have more chances of rain tomorrow night. Pretty much chances of rain through this entire work week in Northwest Kansas. Probably could see some more severe weather later on in the week. We'll have more details kind of as the week progresses, but certainly a wet pattern potentially for Northwest Kansas here over the next 3-4, maybe even 5 days. Maybe looks like things are starting to clear off a little bit as you get into this upcoming weekend. Busy out in the area fields. Corn planting going strong ahead of this rain. Producers going to roll right through in less than ideal conditions in some spots. Get that crop in the ground ahead of these rain chances. Have a great day. Be careful out there. For your KFRM News, the voice of the plains, I'm Chad Wolf.
0: News this hour from Town Hall. I'm John Scott. The U.S. has bombed Iranian military sites, and Kuwait is hit by drone and missile fire as tensions escalate.
2: People in Kuwait woke up to the sound of missile alert sirens today. It's not clear if there was any damage there, but Kuwait has been targeted repeatedly in the Iran war and in the weeks after. All this is coming as negotiations between Iran and the United States appear at a stalemate. U.S. President Donald Trump went online today and said that things would work out, but we've also heard from Iran's foreign ministry spokesperson who insists that these talks are continuing in a level of mistrust, just showing the gaps between them over issues like sanctions relief, Iran's nuclear program, and the future of the Israel-Hezbollah war that is grinding on today and threatening to drag the Middle East back again into a wider war.
0: That's correspondent John Gambrell. An upcoming celebration of America's 250th anniversary called the Great American State Fair has faced challenges as several musical guests backed out due in part to its connections to President Trump. Correspondent Bernie Bennett has the update.
3: Organizers announced Saturday that President Trump himself will headline the event, set to start June 25th on Washington's National Mall. Some artists, like Bret Michaels, the Commodores, and Martina McBride, withdrew over concerns about the event's political ties. Others, including rappers Flo Rida and Vanilla Ice, still plan to perform. Freedom 250 spokesperson Danielle Alvarez emphasized the broader fair that is scheduled from June 25th through July 10th includes an array of exhibits, family-friendly attractions, musical performances, flyovers, and more. Bernie Bennett reporting.
0: A blockbuster trade deal, the Cleveland Browns trading two-time NFL Defensive Player of the Year Myles Garrett to the L.A. Rams The Browns acquiring pass rusher and linebacker Jared Verse, a 2027 first-round selection. More at townhall.com.
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3: My pleasure, and good morning, Shelby.
2: Glenn, what are we seeing for the cash cattle market?
3: Yeah, this past week was pretty flat or steady, depending on which market we might quote here. AMS called the Friday five market, Fed cattle market at 260, which I would say was flat in a very consistent tone with the week before. AMS called the feeder cattle market steady to 10 bucks higher, depending on exactly where in the country and what weight class we're talking about. Here in Kansas, Pratt specifically, there's two lots that were higher than the week before. 107 head weighing 876, went for 351. A little larger lot, 158 head weighing 965, went for 348. Both of those would be up about $5 on the week. So cash trade was flat to up this past week.
2: Continuing looking at this past week, what do we see for futures?
3: Yeah, so the board was pretty much flat, you know, maybe down a dollar, depending on which contract. June live cattle was down $1 on the week at 248. It's down about $5 over the past month. August feeder cattle is 348, also down about a dollar this past week. And as most know, the feeder cattle market's pulled back more. So down, my notes here, $23 in the past month.
2: Do we continue to see some of that flatness when we look at box beef?
3: On balance, yes, but a differential is of note. So choice is 391 on Friday, up about a buck for the prior week. Select is 383, down a dollar. So neither one of those are major movers. But what I will highlight is I believe last time I was on here with you, you know, we were talking about a very narrow choice select spread. Does that mean what it used to mean and so forth? Historically, we see that grow going into 4th of July in particular, and it is growing as we speak. So that's consistent with past behavior is why I do that call out. You know, at $8, it's wider than it was before. There's been years before it's been closer to 20, so it may well widen a fair amount. But to remind our listeners, we probably have more cattle grading prime than select this year. So the choice select spread doesn't represent as many pounds as it once did. So we probably don't need to overreact to that quite as much as we have in the past.
2: And while we're thinking about the cattle market, wanting to touch on your feedlot returns, and what are some variables you take into account when putting this together?
3: Yeah, so this past week, we posted our monthly feedlot returns, as you said, to Ag Manager. Shout out to Justin Wagner over in Animal Science and Industry Department and others he works with, those that fill out the Focus on Feedlot survey. I'm starting there because you asked what variables we use. It starts there. So production side stuff comes from that survey. So animals in, animals out, placement weight, placement out, death loss, average daily gain, that kind of stuff we're using from that exercise. So thank you, Justin. Thank you, producers doing that survey. Please keep it up. And then we bring in, you know, historical corn prices from Garden City to give us grain side insights, Western Kansas feeder cattle prices, and then the Kansas negotiated fed cattle price to put together basically the calculator. So a historic profit estimate for steers and heifers leaving Kansas yards. And the only other variable to answer your question is these are projections as well. We look out over the next 8 months and we're using the board. So CME futures for various months looking forward, again, for corn, feeder cattle, and fed cattle, and then adjusting them for the Kansas situation using historic basis is what enables that. So hopefully that backdrop tells people, you know, how we do it. It's all on Ag Manager. The punchline, if you pull it up, is the most recent numbers is positive returns are expected here through August. So steers leaving Kansas yards be a positive return. And they vary quite widely, depends on what you paid for the steers coming in and how much of a regression we've had on fed cattle price by month. And then when we get out to Labor Day, those projections turn into red ink. And the main reason for that is, you know, maybe a $20 slippage in fed cattle price here within 2026 forecast and notable increases in the placement prices. Those two add up to squeezing the projected margins.
2: And when you do these feedlot returns, are any risk management tools incorporated?
3: They are not. It's sort of a cash, cash, cash. You pay cash for the feed as you go, pay cash for feeders when they show up, and you take cash for feds when they leave is the presumption. And to your point, that does not represent all feed yards and quite honestly doesn't represent the majority of fed cattle in the U.S. because there is aspects of risk management in place on a lot of cattle. But this is mimicking a like fully exposed to the market barometer. And because of that, the profits are higher than reality and the losses are larger than reality because risk management mitigates those extremes. That's important to note. And when you pull up the document, that's one of the first things that we say in there.
2: And Glenn, of course, wanting to talk about the meat demand monitor

0: And what is some of the first data you have to share with us today?
1: Yeah, so we are here in June. Over the weekend, we cranked on the May report. It will be posted to Ag Manager here, likely before the day's over. The punchline of that is mixed bag. So the beef category was down, specifically ribeye steak and ground beef demand at home. So retail channel was lower than it was in April. Similar tone when I look at the pork products and the chicken breast products. So there was some pullback in our domestic meat demand retail measure. When you flip over to food service, and we do the dinner meal away from home specifically, that story is similar. Ribeye steak was up slightly. Most of the categories are basically flat or off a little bit. So to put a bow on that for a moment without getting lost in individual categories, is it looks like May demand was softer than April when it comes to meat per the meat demand monitor.
0: Any ideas as to why that was?
1: So I've been concerned for quite a while about financial situation, and I'll jump to one of my other notes here is May set a new low in that regard. And what I mean by that is in May, 39% of the public told us their finances are worse than a year ago. Only 15% told us they're better. And then the balance, which is 46%, say they're about the same. That 39% saying they're worse is the worst on record here in the Meat Demand Monitor, which now has a 7-year history to it, or 7 Mays I can compare, I should say. And why is that important for our discussion beyond just general sentiment? Is if your finances are worse than a year before, you spend less on food away from home in particular. You spend less at the grocery store also, but you definitely spend less away from home if you go to restaurants less often. So it's a headwind for food service, meat demand. And then regardless of market channel, you tell me, because we ask this all the time in the Meat Demand Monitor, beef, pork, chicken, how many meals yesterday did you have that include those? You're way less likely to have had any of those major meats if you tell me your finances are worse. So if your finances are tightening, your wallet's tightening, so to speak, you're a little bit, you know, watching your resources closer, and you're less likely to buy more expensive items like meat protein. That's why we're concerned about it. And it's a really long way of telling you, Shelby, my best guess of why we have some softness in May is growing concern by the lower K, right? The part of the K-shaped economy where folks are saying things are getting worse is in aggregate starting to weigh on the channel more than it was before.
0: Are you concerned that it is going to continue that way?
1: I remain concerned. I've been saying for quite some time, though, I've been concerned for a while and been wrong and happy to admit I've been wrong. In aggregate, beef demand in particular has outpaced that concern. So, you know, we're 2 years into this particular sentiment development. It's not new that things like GDP and the stock market and so forth are doing well at the same time that more people are saying they're doing worse. So there's a disconnect between some of these economic measures and some of these sentiment measures. I don't hide that. I talk about it all the time. But at some point, they're probably going to point to the same direction. And my concern is if and when that happens, and I hope May wasn't when it started, but if it did, it definitely is a headwind for all meat and beef demand that we're talking more about this morning.
0: And as you're talking about economic and sentiment, what are some major differences between those two?
1: Yeah, so the sentiment is a survey-based metric. I'm asking you how your finances are compared to a year ago. So it's sort of up to you how you interpret that, right? If you had goals and you expected the checkbook to be $1,000 higher than it is, you might be pessimistic, even if in reality it's $20 higher, right? So you could have those kind of reality disconnects, if you like. The GDP is a emotionless measure, right? It's the size of the U.S. economy. The S&P 500 is an emotionless measure, right? The value of the 500 largest companies, so forth. So the difference between like a measure that's exposed to human emotion or human perception versus not is real. No reason to hide that. That's why you get these disconnects over time. But at some point, if more and more people in the U.S. public are pessimistic and their buying behavior matches that, I mean, that's the trigger to this. It's one thing to be pessimistic. It's when your buying behavior matches being pessimistic, that's when it becomes a headwind. And that's why I remain concerned.
0: As you are looking at that financial sentiment, then, are people still choosing to include these meat proteins in their diet?
1: They are. So, you know, the daily inclusion rates of beef, pork, and chicken are on par with what they've been before. The beef one is slipping some, but that's consistent with, you know, availability is slowing some, and the math says it needs to. The punchline here is these differentials. So the people that say they're doing better than a year ago might have higher demand. They're buying more frequently, and they're the ones buying ribeye steak. those, as an example, higher priced, higher quality product. Those that say they are doing worse, which again hit 39% in May, which is the most on our May records, at least here, they are less likely to have any meat in the prior days. And within that space, they're particularly less likely to be paying up for a beefsteak.
0: Glenn, if people want to find more information on this, can you remind us where they can do that?
1: Yeah, so everything with the meat demand monitor specifically is co-sponsored by the Beef and Pork Checkoff. I'm referring to a base monthly report. Those are posted to our agmanager.info website. So is the feedlot returns. That's a monthly exercise. You can find that under the livestock returns section of Ag Manager. And the earlier stuff was USDA market data, which you won't necessarily find. You'll find charts on Ag Manager, but going directly to USDA AMS for that each week is what I'd recommend.
0: Glenn, I appreciate you taking the time to join us today.
1: My pleasure. Thanks for having me on, Shelby.
0: That was K-State livestock economist Glenn Tonser. I will link these resources in today's show notes on agtoday.net. We're cutting to a short break now, but we'll be right back.
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6: Now time for the look of the weather for this Monday, June 1st. In Nebraska tonight, becoming mostly cloudy with scattered showers and storms, lows in the mid-50s to around 60. On Tuesday, Nebraska, partly to mostly cloudy with a slight chance of showers, highs in the low 80s and southeast winds up to 20 miles per hour. In Oklahoma tonight, partly to mostly cloudy with lows in the mid-50s to around 60. And on Tuesday, partly to mostly cloudy with a slight chance for showers, highs in the upper 80s to around 90. In Kansas tonight, becoming mostly cloudy with scattered showers and storms, lows in the mid-50s to around 60. And on Tuesday, scattered showers and storms likely, highs in the lower 80s to around 90 across the state. And that's been a look at the weather on KFRM.
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9: The importance of keeping bees healthy. Hello, I'm Megan Grebner with Healthy Living on Brownfield. Bees are responsible for pollinating about 15 to 20% of the food produced around the world, including more than 130 types of fruits, nuts, and vegetables in the U.S. but keeping bees healthy can be a challenge. Michigan State University Extension apiculture educator Anna Heck says there can be a lot of different stressors that impact the health of the hive.
10: One of the main ones is that all of our colonies in Michigan have a parasitic mite called the varroa mite, and this is a mite that spreads viruses and diseases between colonies and also within bees in the colony. And the population of these mites tends to grow spring through fall, and that's also how our diseases build up in the hives. In order to keep honeybee colonies healthy and to survive, we need really healthy colonies in the fall. And unfortunately, this is when a lot of our disease levels are really high.
9: She tells Brownfield there are other stressors as well.
10: One is pesticide exposure. I do a lot of education with Michigan farmers and growers, and a lot of them are very supportive of our honeybees and other bees and trying to find opportunities where we can better support their health and reduce exposure of pesticides to bees.
9: I'm Megan Grebner with Healthy Living on Brownfield.
7: It's time for the Downing Report. Here's Rocky Downing.
11: We all know the debate on whether a hot dog is a sandwich or not. You can have your own thoughts, but this was interesting. Someone asked ChatGPT, is a hot dog a sandwich? The answer? By the most functional definition of quote-unquote sandwich, a hot dog probably qualifies. A sandwich is generally some kind of filling held by bread intended to be eaten as a single handheld unit. A hot dog checks all three boxes. The bun is bread, the sausage is the filling, the structure works the same way as many other sandwiches. The main objection is cultural rather than structural. People mentally separate hot dogs from sandwiches because they have their own category and menus in sports culture. The bun is usually connected instead of sliced, fully apart, and the eating experience feels distinct. But those distinctions are inconsistent. Plenty of accepted sandwiches are hinged bread, sub sandwiches, lobster rolls, pita sandwiches. If a lobster roll is a sandwich, it becomes difficult to explain logically why a hot dog is not. So, ChatGPT's conclusion? Structurally, yes, a hot dog is a sandwich. Culturally, linguistically, people often treat it as its own special category. AI goes on to say it's similar to how a tomato is botanically a fruit, but culinarily treated as a vegetable. Both classifications can coexist depending on context. Just found that interesting. So have a marvelous Monday. I'm Rocky Downing.
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13: Does an emergency vehicle have the right of way, even if you can't hear or see its warning signals? That's the question the court ran into in the case of the disconcerted driver. I'm Curtis Howard with today's Point of Law.
14: Bill and Julia Atkinson had been out celebrating their fifth wedding anniversary with dinner out and a musical comedy. The evening was chilly, and as they drove home, Bill rolled the windows up and turned on the car radio. There was very little traffic as Bill approached the intersection of 4th and B Streets, where the city's tallest buildings stood, one on each corner. Bill had a green light as he entered the intersection. Suddenly, an ambulance, siren wailing and red lights flashing, appeared directly in front of him. Bill slammed on his brakes but could not stop in time. He plowed into the ambulance. The ambulance driver demanded of Bill, "Why didn't you stop when you heard us coming?" "How was I to know you were coming against the light? I couldn't see or hear around that corner. I depended on the signal." Luckily, no one was hurt, but the ambulance was destroyed. And soon afterwards, the ambulance company filed suit for the damage done to their vehicle. The company's attorney told the court, "The law is clear that a driver must yield the right of way to an ambulance or other emergency vehicle immediately on its approach. Now, Bill failed to yield such a right of way, and as a result of his negligence, this vehicle was badly damaged. Bill should be required to pay the costs of repair. Bill's attorney countered, "Driving a car is not a negligent or illegal act." Bill was proceeding at a proper and legal speed. He had the green light in his favor. At no time was he put on notice of any danger or emergency which would have compelled him to stop. There was no negligence on his part, and this case should be dismissed. What did the court decide? Does an emergency vehicle have the right of way, even if you can't hear or see its warning signals? No, ruled the Washington court. Bill had a duty to give way when he knew danger was near, but he had no legal obligation to anticipate its presence. Here he could neither hear nor see the speeding ambulance in time. A driver must have reasonable opportunity to comply with the law. Bill did not have that opportunity, so he need not pay damages. It's a point of law.
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16: 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Here's a look at the grain report for this Monday, June 1st. Taking a look at Kansas prices today, we have corn at the country elevators in the Northwest at 371 to 405. Southwest 404 to 424, South 424, West 389 to 399, Central 389. Terminal elevator corn prices in the Northeast at 440, South 388 to 394, East at 419, Central 394 to 399. Sorghum in Kansas, we have country elevators in the Northwest 328 to 374. Southwest 349 to 364, South 357, West 344 to 354, Central 350. Terminal elevators in the South 335 to 364, East 364, Central 359 to 369. Soybeans in Kansas, we have Northwest 1076, Southwest 1061 to 1071, South 1081, West 1046. Terminal elevators in the South 1091 to 1171. We have East 1136, Central 1086 to 1151. Mills and processors for the soybeans, we have Southeast 1206, South 1186, East 1171. Hard red winter wheat prices, we have Northwest 557 to 572, Southwest 572 to 582, South 572, West 577 to 582, Central at 582. Terminal elevators in the South 598 to 627, East 622, Central 602 to 627. Hard white wheat country elevators in Kansas, Northwest 582, Southwest 552 to 567, West 562 to 582, Central 582. And the terminal elevators in the South at 627. Looking at Nebraska prices on this Monday, we have corn country elevators 394 to 399 in the Northeast, Northwest 375 to 414, Southwest 380 to 394, South 394 to 404, East 388 to 407, Central 395 to 419, Southeast 394 to 416. Sorghum in the Northwest, we have 284 to 324, Southwest 334, South 349, East 319, Central 334, Southeast 342. The soybeans in Nebraska, we have Northwest 1036 to 1066, Southwest 1056 to 1071, South 1098 to 1101, East 1091 to 1111, Central 1091 to 1106, Southeast 1096 to 1099. And hard red winter wheat, Northwest 527 to 567, Southwest 539 to 547, South 602, Central 572, Southeast 577. That's been a look at the market information. Have a very good day.
17: This is Brady Waddock reporting for the Oklahoma Department of Agriculture and the Federal State Market News Services. Your closing cash grain market report for Monday, June the 1st. The ending off-week bid is down 2 3/4 at 746.5. The July Kansas City futures bid is 646.5. The basis for the golf bid is a dollar over the July Kansas City futures bid. September Kansas City wheat is down 3 at 658.5. State elevators were 3 lower in a range of 552 to 607 per bushel. Those individual elevator bids beginning with the northwestern part of the state was Buffalo at 592, Cherokee 597, Hooker 582, Keys 572, Shattuck 587. In the north central part of Oklahoma, Alva, Manchester, both at 597, Perry 598, Ponca City 602. In the southwestern part of the state, El Dorado 587, Frederick, Hobart, Lawton, Temple, all 4 at 592. In the south central, Davis 552. In the western part of the state, Clinton at 597, Gary and Watonga both at 602, O'Keene, Weatherford both at 597. In the central part of the state, Banner 607, El Reno 597, Okarchee 602, Stillwater 598. And in the markets across the state, the close on Monday, June the 1st, Milo bids and state elevators reported 3 lower in a range of 319 to 369 per bushel. Soybean bids in Oklahoma quoted 6 lower in a range of 1076 to 1096 per bushel. Corn across the state was quoted 3 lower in a range of 389 to 479 per bushel. At the Chicago Board of Trades, corn futures for July is down 2 3/4 at 444. September corn is down 3 at 452 3/4. Soybean futures for July is down 6 at 1180 3/4. August soybeans is down 5 1/4 at 1185. For cotton bid grade 41 leaf 4 staple 34 cotton southwestern Oklahoma average 70.14 per pound. That does conclude our cash grain market report. And this is Brady Wallmark reporting for the Oklahoma Department of Agriculture and the Federal State Market News Services.
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19: This is Kim Fritzmeyer with your Central Kansas report on KFRM. Miss Kansas and Miss Kansas teen contestants have arrived in Pratt for a week of interviews and competition. The on-stage portion of the pageant begins Thursday and Friday with preliminary competitions at 7 p.m. each night at Pratt Community College. Saturday, the day begins with a parade down Pratt's Main Street at 10 a.m., followed by autographs. The final night of on-stage competition begins at 6 p.m. Saturday at Pratt Community College. The winners who will represent Kansas for the next year will be crowned at the conclusion of the night on Saturday. Salina Regional Health Center will go before the Salina City Commission today to seek approval to redevelop a zoning lot before constructing a new surgery center and medical clinic. The health center needs the rezoning to facilitate the construction of a new three-story surgery center and clinic. Residential dwellings that previously occupied the area have already been demolished. Neighbor to Neighbor Women's Center in Concordia will transition to new ownership this summer, with Catholic Charities of Northern Kansas assuming operations in July. This Friday, there'll be a public open house from 3 to 4:30 at Neighbor to Neighbor, where the community can learn more about transition plans. Neighbor to Neighbor was established in 2010 after the Sisters of St. Joseph of Concordia purchased the building with a vision of offering compassionate service to the community. Beginning July 1st, Neighbor to Neighbor will become Catholic Charities of Northern Kansas in Concordia, transitioning into a family support center and expanding the organization's presence in the region. The organization says the next chapter reflects a shared commitment to ensure that vital services remain available and accessible for those who need them most in Cloud County and surrounding communities. The facility will temporarily close during the month of July following the change in ownership. Catholic Charities plans to reopen the location in the fall, with additional details to be shared in the coming months. The city of Lindsborg has received a $25,000 grant for trail improvements on the Volkman Trail. This grant came from the Sunflower Foundation through its Paving the Way from Blazing Trails to Building Community grant and education program. That program supports Kansas communities at various stages of public access trail development with customized planning support, technical assistance, and peer learning opportunities. The grant will be used for lighting. Newton's busy East 1st Street is closed at the K&O Railroad crossing. The closing marks the start of improvements at one of Newton's busiest intersections. Drivers should expect traffic changes and detours throughout the project. The effort is a collaboration between the City of Newton and K&O Railroad. The city will oversee roadway-related improvements, while K&O crews will complete the railroad crossing and track-related work. Construction is expected to continue through approximately June 22nd, weather permitting. South Kansas Avenue in Newton will remain open at the intersection. North Kansas Avenue between 1st Street and the alley is closed as a staging area for equipment and materials. Smoky Hill Museum in downtown Salina will offer its June's First Thursday presentation this week. Dr. Jennifer Gordon will talk about the history of the Dunbar School through the lives of its students and staff. See how the descendants continue the legacy of the Paul Lawrence Dunbar School in Salina. It's from 5:30 to 6:30 this Thursday at the Smoky Hill Museum. You can attend live or through a Zoom link, which can be found at www.smokyhillmuseum.org. This has been Kim Fritzmeyer with your Central Kansas Report on KFRM 550 AM, the voice of the Plains.
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6: Now time for the Ag News for this Monday, June 1st. The Agriculture Department announced a new Great American Cotton Plan on Thursday, saying it aims to strengthen cotton farm income, expand trade, and increase demand for U.S.-grown cotton. USDA said the plan includes support for domestic textile manufacturing and a broader Plant Not Plastic initiative promoting cotton-based products. Agriculture Secretary Brooke Rollins said the effort is intended to restore profitability for cotton producers and rural communities. The department said it also supports the Buying American Cotton Act, which is designed to encourage the use of domestically produced cotton in federal purchases. Farm Progress reported that cotton producers have faced tight margins and policy uncertainty as input costs remain elevated across agriculture. USDA said the plan will focus on marketing, manufacturing, and export opportunities. The announcement comes as commodity groups continue pressing for stronger safety net programs and new demand outlets for crops and fiber markets this year, too. Lee Zeldin, administrator of the Environmental Protection Agency, recently spoke to a group of producers during a roundtable in Oklahoma. Zeldin vowed to dismantle standard federal mandates on diesel exhaust fluid systems. He said those mandates are flawed and cause farmers great difficulty during peak operating windows every year.
0: When a tractor goes down in the middle of a harvest, it results in lost time and lost money, great frustration. And a lot of these farmers are working to survive and working very hard to survive on extremely low margins. And sometimes the good years are shockingly lower margins than Americans who are not farmers may not realize. And many of the bad years, you're looking at farmers really all across the country and here in Oklahoma who actually don't get a chance to pay themselves at all.
6: Zeldin said farmers don't need federal mandates preventing them from succeeding in an already tough job.
0: When a tractor goes down in the middle of harvest, it can be devastating and make the difference between making money that month or not. Heeding that call through my travels across all 50 states last year, last August at the Iowa State Fair, we announced a significant reversal to the diesel exhaust fluid deratements. We then started working with manufacturers individually to have them update their software, work with their customers, and start getting the equipment updated to be able to prevent these significant, quick, massive deratements.
6: He said the administration has taken additional steps this year regarding DEF systems.
0: We then also issued a demand letter to 14 engine manufacturers that have 80% of the market to give us the information that they have on the DEF system failures. We've received information from all 14 manufacturers. Using that information, we are able to now go further. In the meantime, at the end of March, President Trump announced new guidance issued that day to get rid of the requirement for diesel exhaust fluid sensors altogether.
6: There are other actions currently in progress, too.
0: There's other actions that EPA has been taking that hasn't been announced, but internally within the agency as it relates to our Office of Enforcement and Compliance. So our desire is to go as far as we possibly can pursuant to the law.
6: Again, that's EPA Administrator Lee Zeldin. Three environmental organizations have notified the Environmental Protection Agency of their intent to sue, alleging the agency has failed to establish required water quality standards for atrazine, one of the most widely used herbicides in U.S. agriculture. The notice, filed Thursday by the Center for Biological Diversity, Center for Environmental Health and Pesticide Action, and Agroecological Network, argues EPA is violating the Clean Water Act by not issuing aquatic life criteria for atrazine. The groups contend the law gives EPA discretion regarding the form and timing of revisions to water quality criteria, but requires the agency to establish them. They argue federal standards are needed to protect aquatic ecosystems from pesticide contamination. Atrazine is commonly used on corn and sorghum acres and has long been the subject of debate among farm groups, regulators, and environmental advocates. EPA has previously conducted ecological risk assessments for the herbicide, while agricultural organizations maintain it remains an important crop protection tool for growers. The FarmDoc team at the University of Illinois has posted a new article about consolidation trends in the U.S. fertilizer industry. The research finds that the United States accounts for about 10 to 15% of total global fertilizer consumption.
1: For potassium specifically, the import reliance is very high, and Canada is the main partner. When it comes to phosphate and nitrogen, those numbers are much lower, 13 and 6%. That means that the U.S. has the capacity, and let's bring it back to nitrogen here. It has a good domestic production capacity in terms of ammonia production, which is used for other nitrogen products as well.
6: The U.S. produces about 87% of the phosphate it needs annually and 94% of the nitrogen. And that's been the Ag News for this Monday, June 1st. I'm Lexi Bates reporting for KFRM, 550 AM, The Voice of the Plains.
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2: A tentative 60-day agreement to open up the Strait of Hormuz has been reached. President Trump still needs to approve it. According to reports, the strait would then reopen for 2 months while the thornier issue of Iran's nuclear program is negotiated. Wall Street wrapped up on Friday on another high note, with all three major indices closing at record highs. The Dow gained 363. The S&P 500 added 16 points, while the NASDAQ rose 55. The big winner, Dell Technologies. In fact, Dell had its best day ever on Wall Street. Shares jumped 32% after the company reported its fastest revenue growth since going public again back in 2018. The big driver, artificial intelligence. Dell says AI server revenue surged 757% from a year ago, helping quarterly revenue climb nearly 88% to $16.1 billion. That was in one quarter. SpaceX is moderating expectations for its highly anticipated IPO. The aerospace and AI company is now targeting a valuation of $1.8 trillion. That's down from $2 trillion. The IPO, set for early June, may be the biggest public offering of all time. And SpaceX's CEO, Elon Musk, does not want the average investor to be shut out. Reports are that Musk wants a large allocation of SpaceX IPO shares to everyday investors, rather than reserving most for institutions. SpaceX is planning to allocate up to 30% of the IPO to retail investors like you and me, compared to the typical 5 to 10%. America's oil stockpiles are shrinking. Recent data from the U.S. Energy Department shows total crude inventories fell by 18 million barrels for the week ending May 15th. The record drop follows several weeks of steep declines. Energy experts are worried the drawdown will create an underlying crisis even after the Iran war is over. The first inflation report released since Kevin Warsh was sworn in as chair of the Federal Reserve confirmed what most Americans already knew. Costs are still going up. The Commerce Department estimated inflation excluding energy and food rose 3.3% from April of last year. And that's troubling because energy and food have seen some of the biggest price increases. Vermont is the first state in the U.S. to ban paraquat, a pesticide that is banned in many developed countries. Governor Phil Scott, a Republican, signed a state bill into law on Tuesday that bans the use or sale of paraquat starting November 1st. A farmer may receive a written exception to the rule from the state's Secretary of Agriculture, but only for certain crops and only until the end of the year 2030. The pesticide has been linked to Parkinson's. More car payments are now above $1,000 a month, and you can blame the American pickup truck. Experian Research says the high monthly payment, usually reserved for luxury cars, is coming from pickups like the Ford F-150, Chevrolet Silverado, and the Ram 1500. 19% of all vehicle monthly payments are now at $1,000 a month or more. Casino icon Caesars has a brand new owner. Billionaire Tilson Fertitta is buying the gaming and entertainment company for an estimated $18 billion. Analysts say that's a good price and may be the result of Vegas seeing fewer visitors because of now mobile betting and those prediction markets. Chick-fil-A is bringing back summer menu items, including the honey pepper pimento chicken sandwich, starting June 8th. Chick-fil-A will also host its annual Cow Appreciation Day on July 14th with free entrees for guests that show up in some sort of cow-themed attire. I'm told the summer specials drive massive traffic for the chicken chain, pulling in over $22 billion in total sales a year. Well, by your early 30s, a good night's sleep may be more important than a night out. A new survey by Talkers for Avocado Green Mattress found the average person starts cutting back on their social life around the age of 32, with a cutoff for going out at 9 p.m. I'm Jeff Vaughn. That's your Daily News Drop.
16: Hello, everyone. This is Carol Minders with the USDA Livestock Poultry Grain Market News Service. Here's a look at your closing information for livestock on this Monday, June 1st. Taking a look at your boxed beef cutout closings, the choice cutouts at $392.83. That's up $1.36. Select grade 383.09, that's down 9 cents. That's going to put your choice and select spread at 974. There were 79 loads traded on Monday. Of those, 51 were choice, 9 were select, 20 were trimmings and grindings. And the cutter cow cutout value Monday is at 357.34. That's down to 50 from Friday. The boneless processing beef, there were 31 loads traded nationally. The hide and offal value for a typical slaughter steer on Monday was estimated at $14.65. On the livestock slaughter under federal inspection, cattle slaughter on Monday estimated at 104,000. A week ago, 1,000. And a year ago, 115,000. The week to date, 104,000. Hogs today estimated 476,000. Last week, which was a holiday, was 1,000. And a year ago, 464,000. The week to date, of course, is 476,000. On Friday, steers and heifers were 84,000. Cows and bulls were 21,000. Saturday, steers and heifers were zero. Cows and bulls were zero. And on the National Daily Pork Report, there were 343 loads, carcass value at $99.75, which was up 30 cents from Friday. On the National Direct Hog Report, there were 2,093 negotiated sales. Compared to Friday, barrels and gilts were 63 cents higher. Base price ranged from 87 to 95, weighted average 93.86. 5-day rolling average dress price at 94.09. That's been a look at the market information. Have a very good day.
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4: 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Today, a look at the top 10 in Class 1A girls. The state title, 1A girls track and field, belongs to Clifton Clyde with 53.5 points. That was ahead of Ellis, who finished in second place with 48 points. For Clifton Clyde, it's their sixth state title, but their first in 1A. Their five prior in the 80s and 90s came in Class 2A. It's Clifton Clyde, Ellis, Hanover, South Gray, Ness City, Onega, Wallace County, Centralia, Little River, and Waubunsee. The top 10 teams at this year's 1A girls state championships. And the state title belongs to the Clifton Clyde Lady Eagles in the Kansas Sports Spotlight.
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24: Why, once again, everyone, John Avey with this Southwest Kansas on this first day of June. 2026. Checking first with the National Weather Service and that local storm report. We know thunderstorms in the area over the weekend, folks, and from that local storm report from the National Weather Service out of Dodge, 1.25-inch hail reported 2 southeast of Fort Dodge and also at Bazine, and then 1-inch hail reported 3 east of Sharon. Now, taking a look at precip reports, actually Bazine with a Friday and Saturday report from those thunderstorms, 8,500s in precip. Also with the 2-day report, Alexander with 5,500s precip. Now, from Saturday's thunderstorms, some precip reports that we were able to get from the Kokoros report through the Weather Service, La Crosse, 8,300s, 3.5 northwest of Albert, 8,200s, Burdett, and 8 southwest of Timpkins, 7,800s, 3 northwest of Bison, 5,700s, 5.5 south of Dodge, 4,500s, 7 southeast of Jetmore, 4,300s, Spearville, 3,800s, 3 southeast of Shinshin, 3,300s, and 3.5 southeast of McCracken, 3,200s in precip. Now, the Weather Service talking about a high today of around 94, but folks, good chances of showers and or thunderstorms this afternoon and tonight. In fact, all the way through Wednesday night. Again, at this time in the forecast, tomorrow's high at around 87, Wednesday's high forecast at 82. And the Dodge City Police Department on their Facebook page is asking for the public's help in locating a man who has an active warrant for attempted murder and aggravated battery. Now, police saying in their Facebook post that Enrique Orlando's current whereabouts are unknown, and anyone with information is asked to contact the police department in Dodge at 227 2-2-7-4-6. Now, again, that number, 2-2-7-4-6-4-6. And saying to not attempt to contact, confront, or apprehend this individual. The department saying, if seen, please call 911 immediately and provide the person's location, direction of travel, and any vehicle information if available. Well, going on as we speak, according to our information, the 58th annual Beef Empire Days underway in Garden City, and they say for more than five decades, the Beef Empire Days have been a mainstay in Southwest Kansas. Built around the Beef Empire Days live and carcass show, it was a vision of Don Donahoe in 1967, and I say, should say Mr. Donahoe, the plant manager at Garden City's Producers Packing Company at that time, collaborating with Earl C. Brookover, and together they began the first Beef Empire Days live and carcass show in 1969. Now, the Great Beef Empire came from a study conducted at Oklahoma State in the late 1960s. That study labeled an area 100 miles on either side of a line drawn from Lubbock, Texas to North Platte, Nebraska as the beef belt of the U.S., realizing that Southwest Kansas, Garden City in particular, is located in the heart of that area, and this was recognized as the groundwork for a salute to the Beef Empire. And look,
8: if it happens in agriculture, it happens here. 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
12: News this hour from Town Hall. I'm Keith Peters in Washington. There are new developments in the trial of the Charlie Kirk shooting suspect.
13: In Provo, Utah, defense attorneys for the man accused of killing Charlie Kirk had hoped to keep portions of a preliminary hearing closed during a presentation of evidence. But Judge Tony Graff ruled that the July hearings will be open to the media and the public. The judge says the defense hadn't shown the hearings would prevent Tyler Robinson from getting a fair trial.
25: Much of the evidence the state indicated it intends to offer during the preliminary hearing is already in the public arena.
13: Robinson's charged with aggravated murder and other crimes in the September 10th assassination of the Turning Point USA co-founder. Prosecutors say they intend to seek the death penalty. I'm Jennifer King.
12: Iran stops negotiations with the U.S. and vows to completely block the Strait of Hormuz. Correspondent Bernie Bennett explained.
26: Iran's state-affiliated news outlet Tasnim said Monday that Iranian negotiators will stop exchanging messages with the U.S. through intermediaries, and Tehran will move to fully close the Strait of Hormuz in retaliation for what they call ongoing ceasefire violations. The report, in a translated post on the social media site Telegram, homed in on Israel's military operations in Lebanon against the Iran-backed militia Hezbollah. Per Tasnim, the message reads, no dialogue will take place until Israel fully withdraws from occupied areas in Lebanon and stops all attacks in both Lebanon and Gaza. Bernie Bennett, Washington.
12: In an update, President Trump says Israel and Hezbollah have agreed to dial back fighting after he held talks with Israeli Prime Minister Benjamin Netanyahu and communicated with the Lebanon militant group through mediators. Trump announced the development Monday in a social media post following a call with Netanyahu. On Wall Street, another record day with the Dow up by 46 points. The Nasdaq rose 114. The S&P advanced 19. More at townhall.com.
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15: It's Trish Swoboda with KFRM, and it's time to take a look at your Kansas news today in your evening Kansas Journal entry. A Kansas group is providing grants for programs aimed at treating substance abuse. Kansas Fights Addiction oversees 75% of opioid settlement funds that come into the state. More than $4 million is available in grants. Programs that use either community health workers or peer recovery are eligible. These programs help people transition from clinical treatment to everyday life. For example, these can include health workers assisting with housing. Alyssa Nava with Kansas Fights Addiction says peer counseling has become an important treatment.
17: With the peer side of things, there really is this additional component where they're able to provide that connection and guidance from their own lived experience.
15: The grants are open to most organizations or cities. More information is at sunflowerfoundation.org. The deadline to apply is June 26th. U.S. Senator Jerry Moran praised the announcement that 39 Kansas hospitals and healthcare providers will receive $79.1 million in the first round of funding from the Rural Health Transformation Program. The program is funded through the Federal Centers for Medicare and Medicaid Services and managed in Kansas by the Kansas Department of Health and Environment. Senator Moran helped create the Rural Health Transformation Program through legislation passed last year. The program is designed to help rural hospitals and healthcare providers identify their biggest challenges and invest in solutions that improve care and strengthen their operations. Kansas is expected to receive $222 million during the program's first year, making it the sixth largest recipient of funding. Over the next 5 years, Kansas healthcare providers could receive about $1 billion through the program. Climate change is leading to more hot, humid days across parts of Kansas. Compared to the 1970s, Kansas City now experiences about 11 more hot and humid days each year, while Topeka sees about 16 more such days annually. As Harvest Public Media's Celia Yopis-Jepson reports, those conditions can pose serious health risks.
18: That's according to Climate Central, a nonprofit focused on climate change. It says the combination of heat and humidity makes it harder for the human body to cool itself by sweating. This can be dangerous for people who work outside, for older adults, and for people without access to air conditioning. Climate change is driving an increase in humidity because a warmer atmosphere can hold more moisture. I'm Celia Yopis-Jepson, Harvest Public Media.
15: The Sunflower Foundation has awarded $355,000 in grants to 25 Kansas communities to support the planning, development, and enhancement of public access trails across the state. The funding is part of the foundation's Paving the Way, from Blazing Trails to Building Community program, which helps communities at different stages of trail development through planning support, technical assistance, and educational opportunities. The initiative includes three grant categories. Trailblazer grants support communities developing their first public access trails or launching new projects. Trail steward grants help improve and maintain existing trails through amenities, volunteer coordination, and promotion efforts. And trail town grants support communities using trails as tools for economic development and community growth. Communities receiving trail town grants can work toward becoming certified Kansas trail towns, marking the first time the certification opportunity has been offered in Kansas. The program also includes a virtual learning series led by national trail expert Michelle Archie with technical support from Kansas Trails Incorporated. Most Kansas college students will likely see higher costs starting in the fall, as five of the six state universities are planning to raise tuition. KMUW's Daniel Cottle reports.
0: The Kansas Board of Regents recently got its first look at each university's proposed tuition rates for next school year. Proposed increases range from 3.5% at Pittsburgh State to nearly 6% at Fort Hays State. Tuition at Fort Hays State remains significantly lower than others in Kansas. University leaders say tuition hikes will help make up for inflation and decreases in state funding. Emporia State does not plan to increase tuition. Regents are expected to vote on the proposals at their next meeting in June. For the Kansas News Service, I'm Daniel Cottle.
15: The Kansas Sampler Foundation announced it has launched an online Kansas guidebook, giving users a free searchable guide to communities across Kansas. The guide features more than 5,000 entries and 18,000 photos documenting communities across Kansas. According to the foundation, the digital format allows entries to be updated regularly as businesses open or close, hours change, and new attractions emerge. Users can search by region, plan day trips, and explore attractions nearby or along travel routes. The Kansas Sampler Foundation says its mission is to preserve and sustain rural culture by helping communities recognize and share their unique stories. Categories are organized using the eight elements of rural culture, which include architecture.

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2: 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It is a Monday check into sports. A blockbuster deal in the NFL just going down today. Myles Garrett, the defensive player of the year last season with the Cleveland Browns, is joining the LA Rams. The Rams were already a favorite on the board as a Super Bowl favorite for next year, adding the defensive player of the year. Two of the last 3 years he's been named the defensive player of the year. With the Cleveland Browns last year, he set the single season sack record with 23 this past season. Huge deal for the Browns, who give up that great defensive front man. They will get in exchange defensive rookie of the year, Jared Verse, also a 27 first round pick, a 28 second rounder, and a third round pick in 2029. Move over to baseball, where the Kansas Jayhawks won that 13-10 game over Arkansas to advance to the Super Regional. They'll be playing in Atlanta. The regional champs now await either number one seed Georgia Tech, four seed UIC, the Citadel, or Oklahoma, the four teams vying for that position in the Super Regional. The eight teams that come out of the Super Regionals then head to Omaha, Nebraska for the College World Series. And in Major League Baseball, the Kansas City Royals, just a real struggle, sitting at 22-37 now in the season. They travel to face the Cincinnati Reds, who've also struggled. The Reds in the month of May went 10-17, although they did win their final game over Atlanta Sunday, breaking a three-game losing skid. They won 6-4. The Royals, meanwhile, on a six-game losing streak after a pair of sweeps by the New York Yankees and the most recent sweep by the Texas Rangers. They are 10-18 in May. They also right now are the lowest scoring team in the major leagues, just 221 runs. So check into sports on this Monday for 550 AM Radio. I'm Rocky Downing.
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4: Here's a look at your weatherology forecast. For tonight, as another in a series of upper-level disturbances will push eastward out of the Rockies, we do have a chance for some scattered strong to severe thunderstorms for this evening, especially back across western portions of Nebraska into western Kansas and western portions of Oklahoma, with those storms working steadily eastward as we head later into the night. Large hail, gusty winds, and some locally heavy rainfall, the primary risks with any of the strongest storms for tonight. Overnight low temperatures dropping back into the 50s, especially across the western two-thirds of Nebraska and the far western portions of Kansas, expecting lower to middle 60s for lows into eastern Nebraska for tonight, upper 60s to around that 70-degree mark into southeastern portions of Kansas, and likewise through much of northern Oklahoma, but some 50s back into the western Oklahoma panhandle. Then into the day on Tuesday, showers and storms still ongoing, especially early in the day from central and eastern Nebraska and likewise across central portions of Kansas. By later into the afternoon, yet another upper-level disturbance will push eastward out of the Rockies, which could again spark off some scattered strong to severe storms by late in the day back into western Nebraska, western Kansas, and western portions of Oklahoma. High temperatures into the day on Tuesday, looking to climb up into the lower part of the 80s. 80s through much of Nebraska, and for areas from the I-70 corridor and points off to the north, some middle to upper 80-degree readings into far southern Kansas, and upper 80s to around 90 for those Tuesday high temperatures into northern Oklahoma. Even into midweek Wednesday, that main weather setup still pretty similar, that chance for some more scattered showers and storms

0: developing into the day on Wednesday once again. No major heat waves. High temperatures once again in the lower 80s through much of Nebraska, through much of Kansas, but some middle to upper 80s for far southern portions of Kansas. And again now through early on Thursday, expecting the more soaking rains, especially across the western two-thirds of Nebraska into the western half of Kansas and likewise into western Oklahoma, where we're expecting widespread rainfall totals in that half an inch plus range. And we could even see some totals exceeding an inch, especially from central portions of Nebraska down through about McCook, Nebraska, and extending into far western portions of Kansas, where the more persistent of that thunderstorm activity will reside, which will continue to help the ongoing drought situation, which is maximized again, especially across the western two-thirds of Nebraska and to western portions of Kansas. And in fact, still reporting 4 inches or more of rainfall deficit so far on the year in areas like Broken Bow, Nebraska, and likewise down to near North Platte. McCook around 3 inches below normal so far on the year, and more than 4 inches below normal likewise for Dodge City, Kansas, and nearly so down to near Hill City. So far in the year, though, still doing a bit better than that for far eastern portions of Kansas, with rainfall surpluses anywhere from 2 to as much as 4 inches being measured in areas like Topeka and down to near Chanute. And that's a look at your forecast. I'm meteorologist Michael Caro.
1: Now time for the market recap for this Monday, June 1st. July corn down 2¾ at 444. September down 3 at 452¾, and December down 2½ at 472½. July Kansas City wheat down 2¾ at 647, September down 3 at 658½, and December down 3½ at 673½. July's Chicago wheat down 1¾ at 608¾, September down 2¼ at 621¼, and December down 2½ at 640½. July soybeans down 6 at 1180¾. August down 5¼ at 1185. And September down 2½ at 1178½. July soybean meal down 330 at 326.50. August down 230 at 321.80. And September down 160 at 318.20. July soybean oil up 137 at 79.09, August up 144 at 77.53, and September up 143 at 76.09. In the livestock futures, June live cattle up 78 at 249, August up 155 at 240.60, and October up 190 at 232.32. August feeder cattle up 312 at 351.55, September up 332 at 348.67, and October up 327 at 345.30. June lean hogs down 82 at 95.02, July up 35 at 99.85, and August down 75 at 97.60. In the oil futures, West Texas crude up 4.47 at 91.83, gasoline up 4 cents at 3.07, and heating oil up 14 cents at 3.64. And that's been the market recap for this Monday, June 1st. I'm Lexi Bates.
2: This is Steve Knopfsinger, and it's time for a look at your ag news on this Monday, June 1st. The Federal Trade Commission has opened an industry-wide investigation into fertilizer prices after sharp increases during spring planting. Reuters reported that the FTC Chairman Andrew Ferguson said the agency is using civil investigative demands to gather documents and testimony. The probe comes as growers face higher fertilizer and fuel costs, drought in parts of the plains, and another year of narrow margins. Reuters said urea prices have climbed 55% since shipping through the Strait of Hormuz was blocked, while another nitrogen fertilizer rose 33%, citing Kentucky Farm Bureau in testimony. The USDA said fertilizer has been the largest increase in farm input costs since 2020. The American Farm Bureau Federation reported in an April survey that many farmers could not afford all the fertilizer needed this season. Texas corn producers called the probe a step toward fairer markets for growers as planting decisions continue nationwide this spring. The USDA has announced important updates to its livestock insurance programs. These changes will apply to the 2027 crop year and aim to improve protection, flexibility, and accessibility for producers. The updates affect three major programs: livestock risk protection, LRP, livestock gross margin, or LGM, and dairy revenue protection, DRP. All three programs will see common changes designed to make policies more effective and fair. One key update is the alignment of eligibility and subsidy rates with recent federal guidelines. The definition of a beginning farmer or rancher has also been extended to 10 years, allowing more people to benefit. New rules have been added to manage off-exchange contracts and allow different livestock policies to be used together. Policies that do not earn premiums for 3 years may now be canceled. In addition, the rules for transferring insurance coverage have been clarified. The LRP program, which protects against failing market prices, has been expanded. Producers can now insure unborn calves in a wider weight range. Coverage for cull cows has been extended to 52 weights, and the maximum weight for fed cattle has been increased. New provisions also address drought and natural disasters, providing better support during difficult conditions. The LGM program protects losses in profit margins. Changes include higher weight limits for cattle and updated requirements for ownership periods. These updates ensure that only eligible operations receive benefits while also providing better protection for long-term investments. For dairy producers, the DRP program has been slightly modified. The main change is an extension of the sales period, making it consistent with other livestock programs and easier to manage. These updates aim to help agricultural producers handle risks from market changes and environmental challenges. By improving coverage and simplifying rules, the USDA is supporting stronger and more stable agricultural operations. For more details or to apply, you can visit the USDA website. The USDA is working on plans to distribute millions of new base acres eligible for ARC and PLC payments under last year's One Big Beautiful Bill Act. Farm Production and Conservation Undersecretary Richard Fordyce says FSA is figuring farm eligibility for the new base acres.
3: 30 million additional base acres will be allocated across the country. And right now, FSA, they're in the process of finalizing what we're calling a history dig, understanding the number of acres planted in what crops from 2019 to 2023.
2: Fordyce says at that point, FSA will notify the landowner how many new base acres they're eligible to receive with nothing to sign or agree to.
3: The only action is if the landowner chooses to opt out. And if they choose to opt out, then they have 90 days to notify the Farm Service Agency that they're choosing to opt out. That notification is going to go to the landowner. It will not go to the operator.
2: And if FSA calculates new base acre eligibility above 30 million,
3: so if we happen to come up with more than 30 million eligible acres, we'll have to prorate that. And certainly we're going to do that in a very judicious way. It'll be done equally across crops and across geographies.
2: Landowners cannot receive new base acres that would put them over the number of acres on their farm. Bottom line, the new base acres are part of last year's effort to expand the farm safety net in the absence of a new farm bill. The Kansas Livestock Association Political Action Council, or KLA PAC, is inviting members to share their opinions on candidates running in the upcoming 2026 Kansas primary election. The candidates' filing deadline is set for June 1st, after which the review process will begin. Following the deadline, KLA PAC will meet to evaluate candidates for the August 4th primary election. During this meeting, the council will discuss and recommend which candidates should receive financial contributions and official endorsements. These recommendations will then be presented to the board of directors for final approval. Member participation plays an important role in this process. Individuals are encouraged to provide feedback on specific candidates and election races. This input helps ensure that decisions reflect the needs and priorities of the agricultural community. KLA PAC focuses on supporting candidates who promote policies that benefit agriculture. These candidates are expected to align with the association's goals, which include strengthening the livestock industry and supporting rural development. The PAC operates through voluntary contributions. It is important to note that no membership dues are used to fund its activities. Instead, financial support comes directly from individuals who choose to donate. Members are encouraged not only to share their feedback, but also to contribute financially if possible. Donations will help the PAC continue its efforts to support agriculture-focused leadership and policies. Those interested in contributing can visit the KLA website. And that's been a look at your Ag News on this Monday, June 1st.

0: excellence must be pursued. It must be wooed with all of one's might and every bit of effort that we have. And each day there's a new encounter. Each week is a new challenge. And all of the display and all of the noise and all of the glamour and all of the color and all of the excitement and all of the rings and all of the money, these are the things that really linger only in the memory. But the spirit, the will to excel, the will to win, these are the things that endure.
1: And you're listening to the late Vince Lombardi, and we celebrate great American iconic figures, and there was no bigger one in the mid to late 20th century than Vince Lombardi. He affected everything, and we love talking to great writers, and we're going to talk right now with David Moranis, who wrote the book on Vince Lombardi, When Pride Still Mattered. David's the associate editor of the Washington Post, and David, thanks so much for joining us.
2: Oh, my pleasure.
1: Let's start in the beginning. Vince Lombardi's dad. What did he do for a living? And describe the world.
2: Oh man,
1: that young Vince grew up in.
2: Lombardi's father Harry was a butcher. The family lived in Sheepshead Bay in Brooklyn. Harry would commute over to the Lower West Side of Manhattan, where he had a butcher shop. One of his nicknames was Old 5x5, which described about how he looked. He was short and squat and very strong. And sort of inculcated into his sons that there was no such thing as pain. He was tattooed, before his time. I guess, he'd fit in with the modern-day athlete in that sense. But my favorite tattoos were on his knuckles. On one hand, his knuckles spelled W-O-R-K, work. And on the other hand, the knuckles spelled play, P-L-A-Y. And that, too, sort of reflected some part of his son's mythology.
1: Indeed. And here's a quote from you. The trinity of Vince Lombardi's early life was religion, family, and sports. It would be true for his entire life, wouldn't it be, David?
2: Oh, absolutely. Yeah, in various orders. But he was a very religious man, Catholic family, Italian Catholics. At one point, Vince himself thought he was going to be a priest, and he always sort of carried that inside him for the rest of his life. And he was trained at Fordham by the Jesuits, and the Jesuit philosophy was a very important part of his coaching philosophy. But family was really everything. His mother's family were the Izzos, and she was one of 13 Izzo kids. And that, with all kinds of cousins and uncles and aunts, and that family really is the environment that Vince Lombardi grew up in, something that he never was able to recreate with his own nuclear family, as we'll talk about, but was able to recreate with his team, the Green Bay Packers.
1: And by the way, 13 kids, people are listening like shocked, right, David? But Irish Catholic, Italian Catholic,
2: yeah.
1: And just lots of families, 8, 10, 12, it was pretty normal, wasn't
2: it?
1: Yeah,
2: no, it was not out of the ordinary for an Irish Catholic or Italian Catholic family of that era. The Izzos were pretty well renowned in Sheepshead Bay because there were so many of them, and they had various professions in that place. But no, it was not shocking that there would be 13 of them.
1: Now, you wrote, quote, "The church was not some distant institution to be visited once a week, but part of the rhythm of daily life." Talk about that.
2: Vince Lombardi, as an adult, went to Mass every morning when he lived, wherever he lived. At Fordham as a student, he was trained by the Jesuits. Then he was a teacher and coach at St. Cecilia High School in New Jersey, where his best friends were the fathers there and the nuns. When he was at Green Bay, he went to Mass every morning at St. Willibrod's in Green Bay, which was a pretty heavily Catholic place. And finally, I love this story, his last move in his career was to Washington, D.C. He, of course, wanted to go to Mass every morning, but the Mass that he wanted to attend was held at something like 9:30 or 10, and he wanted to get to work before then. So he literally knocked on the door of the priest and told him to move his mass up so that the Lombardi could get to work. That one didn't work.
1: Yeah.
2: He couldn't tell God what to do, but he could tell everybody else.
1: That's right. In the end, there was a part of me that, as I read your book, he almost wanted to submit to something higher than him.
2: That was about the only place in his life where that was true, yes. But I think that people have various levels of commitment to faith and religion. And I think with Vince Lombardi, it was authentic and deep, and he did need that. He also, it should be said that he went to Mass every day because he knew he was a flawed human being.
1: Yep.
2: And he knew that he sometimes had anger management problems. Not that he was violent, but just that he except, you know, with his words. And he wanted to try to control that, and he regretted it. And that's one of the reasons he went to Mass, to sort of, for penance in that sense.
1: Now, let me hit you with another quote. This is a Lombardi quote in your book. From the first contact on, football fascinated me. Contact, controlled violence, a game where the mission was to hit someone harder, punish him, knees up, elbows out, challenge your body, mind, and spirit, exhaust yourself, and seek redemption through fatigue. Such were the rewards an altar boy found in his favorite game. David, suffering, pain, redemption. It sounds like football and religion had intertwined.
2: Yeah, they certainly were with Vince Lombardi. There's one great irony or paradox to that, which is that Lombardi was kind of a wimp. He had a very low pain threshold himself. He was a tough human being. He had a strong spirit. But as I write, and I believe this is true with many coaches and politicians and leaders in general, they see their own weaknesses and understand them and try to eliminate them in others, which they can't eliminate in themselves. So that the whole notion of fatigue, though, and work, giving your hardest and leaving it all on the field is something that Lombardi did personally and that he truly believed in, the reward of that hard work, which is part of the Jesuit philosophy.
1: And you're listening to David Moranis talk about the Jesuit influence on Vince Lombardi's life. More from the author of When Pride Still Mattered, the story of Vince Lombardi continues here on Our American Stories. 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

0: continue here with Our American Stories and with David Moranis and his terrific book, When Pride Still Mattered, the story of Vince Lombardi. Let's pick up where we last left off. People would never believe it now, but New York City at one point in time, David, was a college football power. Talk about the impact.
1: Oh, absolutely. Yes.
0: Talk about the impact of those Jesuits and Fordham on young Vince.
1: Well, I think that you can trace everything about Lombardi's coaching philosophy back to the Jesuits. The key one in my mind is the notion of freedom through discipline, which I think explains Lombardi better than anything else and is a Jesuit notion, which is that only through the hard work and repetition and commitment that comprises discipline can you eventually develop the freedom in your life. For the Jesuits, it was free will. For Lombardi, if you transferred it to his football teams, it was that once they learned, they disciplined themselves through that hard work to understand what they were doing, it slowed the game down for them and made them have a leg up on all of their opponents. And that was the freedom that his hard work gave to his players.
0: It's so true. I'm going to read again from the book. All the detailed preparations resulted not in a mass of confusing statistics and plans, but in the opposite, paring away the extraneous, reducing and refining until all that was left was what was needed for that game against the team. Exactly your point there, David.
1: Yeah, and I think that along with the Jesuits, the other major philosophy that affected Lombardi was from West Point, where he was an assistant coach under the great coach Red Blake, who really had that same philosophy of making things simple by being a good teacher. It doesn't mean that things are dumbed down for the players, but just that there's so much extraneous stuff that teachers put into something, and the ability to make it understandable to every player and to simplify something until it has a more powerful effect is something he also learned from Red Blake.
0: Indeed. In fact, you wrote, quote, in many ways, the philosophy at West Point was similar to the way of life that Lombardi had learned earlier at Fordham under the Jesuits.
1: Absolutely. It was a perfect storm. You know, our leaders born or made, I think there's a combination of the two. But I think that the making of Vince Lombardi with the ingredients he already had came from the Jesuits and West Point in a way that made him unique.
0: Now, his first job out of Fordham, his first coaching job, was in a little hamlet in northern New Jersey called Englewood. I grew up not far from there.
1: Uh-huh.
0: And St. Cecilia's High School, I'm going to quote again from the book, when he took the job at Saints, Lombardi said later, his frame of mind was that he wanted to be a teacher more than a coach. And for some people who really knew him, and you did as you studied him, that was true all the way through, wasn't it?
1: Oh, totally. Yes. He was a teacher coach. Everything that helped him with the Green Bay Packers was refined first at Little St. Cecilia. He taught a lot of different classes, including chemistry. And again, what he tried to do was make it, he wouldn't go on in the coursework until every kid in the class understood it. And he had that ability to make complicated things seem understandable, comprehensible. So that, you know, later when he first got to the Green Bay Packers, Bart Starr, the quarterback, spent 1 hour with Vince Lombardi and rushed to a telephone to call his wife to say that he'd never experienced anything like this and they were going to start winning because of the way that Lombardi, who was a lineman, by the way, could explain what it was like to be a quarterback.
0: You know, this is extraordinary. We're going to play the clip from Bart Starr in 1 second. But what's interesting, when Lombardi, and we're just jumping ahead of the story, we'll return back to St. Cecilia's.
1: Sure.
0: When Lombardi gets to Green Bay, the team had been 1-10 the year before. 1-10. So he's now meeting the players. He gives this pep talk. And within an hour, as you said, here's Bart Starr talking about that.
2: I'll always remember our first meeting with him. It was dynamite. And I called my wife, Cherry, and I said, honey, we're going to begin to win. That's all I said to her. Honey, we're going to begin to win. In his very first meeting, you could see how well prepared he was. And then how he approached what he was teaching at that session that day. You could sense an outstanding teacher. and builder that he was. And that's exactly what we were. He just brought us right up quickly.
0: It's extraordinary. 8 years he spent at St. Cecilia doing just that. 8 years, David. That really mattered, didn't it?
1: In a couple of ways. One is that he was ready when he finally got his chance. Secondly, in another way, all of that time, 8 years at St. Cecilia's and then several other assistant coaching jobs, you know, 20 years basically in the wilderness before he got his break, all made it so that he had this enormous overriding will to succeed when he finally did get his chance.
0: West Point is the next gig. Talk about this man, Red Blake, because we all need mentors in life, and sometimes we're just lucky enough to stumble on one.
1: Well, Blake was a superior football coach. He had great organizational skills. He also was a terrific teacher. And his motto was, you have to pay the price. And the notion that you get out of life what you put into it. And it was part of the learning tree for Vince Lombardi.
0: And what's interesting is, this is back when West Point, and this is, again, hard to believe, was a national powerhouse in football, championship teams.
1: So. Yeah, when Lombardi got there, they'd come through a couple of amazing seasons where they were the number one team in the country. One of the other threads of my book, however, is the fallacy of the innocent past, where, you know, we're always longing for something golden in the past and tend to romanticize it for that reason. There are many valid reasons to do that, but you can't look at it through rose-colored glasses. So, you know, during Lombardi's time at West Point, there was a cheating scandal among the football players. You know, human nature doesn't really change. The culture around it does, but the temptations of life are there, you know, in every generation. And so at West Point, it was, you know, a cheating scandal that almost brought Red Blake to his knees. They had an amazing recovery, but it was a very difficult couple of years.
0: And there's an honor code there, so in a place like West Point, it's even just, it's worse than Big State University, a cheating scandal.
1: Right. I mean, it's sort of more discombobulating that those young men would be involved in that. It wasn't the first time, and it wasn't the last time, though, that one of the academies had a scandal like that, and partly because of the pressures of the honor codes.
0: You bet. And that they're young men in a very tough circumstance, and that nothing changes there. One scene in the book really stood out for me, David. It was of Lombardi taking game film from the West Point game and bringing it to New York City for an important graduate who lived in the Waldorf Astoria. Who was that graduate?
1: That was General Douglas MacArthur, who by that time was back from his controversial period as a Army general, but still revered West Point. He'd once been the superintendent at West Point. He and Red Blake were very close. And so one of assistant coach Lombardi's assignments was to go down to New York and get the film developed and stop off at MacArthur's penthouse suite in the Waldorf Astoria Hotel and show him the game films. MacArthur was always following in great detail the starting lineups of the West Point, of the Army football team, their schedule, their preseason drills. He wanted to know everything about every player on that team. And Lombardi got to spend time with him, showing him game film during the seasons.
0: That had to be a real learning experience for him at a minimum. Lombardi and MacArthur, by the way, both believed, David, in the value of competitive sports to shape and mold men's character. Talk about that.
1: Oh, definitely. Yeah, no, MacArthur was very much into the notion that you know, mind and body went together and that sports were essential to building character.
0: And you've been listening to David Moranis, his book, When Pride Still Mattered. It's an older book, but what we do here on this show is we go back and we let you hear the stories that are some of the best ever told and bring them to you. Again, David Moranis, When Pride Still Mattered, the story of Vince Lombardi continues here on Our American Stories.

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1: Mainly cloudy skies tonight with scattered showers and thunderstorms spreading across much of the area from west to east. The heaviest rainfall centered from south central and southwestern Nebraska into western and central portions of Kansas. Temperatures falling back into the low 50s over western Nebraska and much of western Kansas. Upper 50s and low 60s for central parts of the region, with upper 60s and low 70s stretching from south central and southeastern Kansas into most of northern Oklahoma. On Tuesday, we'll see cloudy skies with a continuing chance of shower and thunderstorm activity, particularly over Kansas and Nebraska, more isolated activity in Oklahoma. High temperatures in the upper 70s and low 80s for most of the region, with the mid to upper 80s stretching from far southern Kansas into much of northern and central Oklahoma. On Wednesday, we'll see mainly cloudy skies and a continuing chance of shower and thunderstorm activity, with high temperatures generally in the low to mid 80s. I'm meteorologist Ray Miller from the Weatherology Weather Center.
2: And we continue with Our American Stories and with author David Moranis, who wrote When Pride Still Mattered quite a while ago, but we called him up because, well, no one knows more about Vince Lombardi. Let's continue where we last left off. Let's talk about his next job, because it may have been his most important. He was an assistant coach with Wellington Mara's New York Giants. He was the offensive coach, and a young Tom Landry, Dallas, of course, would ultimately get Tom Landry. Yeah. He was the defensive coach. Nice start.
3: You could say that that was the best combination of assistant coaches in NFL history, so much so that the head coach, Jim Lee Howell, they used to joke that his only main assignment was to make sure the footballs had enough air in them. And then he turned everything over to Landry and Lombardi, who were yin and yang, just opposites of personality and coaching styles. Landry was cool, methodical, almost an automaton in the way he wanted his players to act and the way he coached. And Lombardi was much more emotional, high and low in terms of how he would deal with the players, just complete opposites.
2: Indeed. And by the way, he had to learn something new. He had to adapt, Lombardi. These were grown men. Guys like Charlie Connolly had served in war. Talk about how Lombardi adapted from teaching young people to teaching grown men.
3: Well, you're right. His first training camp with the Giants, the offensive players really didn't take to him at first. Frank Gifford, the great halfback, and Charlie Connolly, the old quarterback, they thought he was sort of amateurish and, trying to sort of a rah-rah college guy. So it took him a while to adjust to the pro style. But that's a very important point about Lombardi, which many people don't quite understand. He has the reputation of sort of my way or the highway, being inflexible. He wasn't like that at all, really. He was very disciplined and tough, but he was also a master psychologist who would study his players and figure out how to get the best out of all of them and learn and change and adapt. And that's exactly what he started doing when he became an assistant coach at the Giants.
2: And all teachers, in the end, have to do that, because culture changes, people change, and you just can't you can't treat people as robots. They're people.
3: That's exactly right. And that's why when people ask me whether Lombardi could succeed today, I say yes. He would learn how to get the best out of players today, just as he did in his era. And he would adapt to that without changing his fundamental philosophy. And the players would adapt to him because they realized that he had their interests at heart and that he would help them win.
2: Indeed. Let's talk about the professional football experience then, because it's not today. Baseball, boxing, even horse racing got more coverage in newspapers. Pay was poor. In your book, you talk about how players barely got paid for preseason games, and many teams had no compensation plans for injured players. But Lombardi was lucky to come into the league just as all of that was beginning to change, David. And it didn't hurt that he was in a big media market like New York.
3: No, it didn't. And it didn't hurt that that the game had him as well. And it sort of was a nice synergy between the rise of professional football and the rise of Vince Lombardi. So everything that he learned in New York, by the time he got to Green Bay football, the NFL was finally coming out from being a second-class sport to being the dominant sport that it would later become. And the sport used Lombardi, and Lombardi used him in that rise.
2: Indeed. And so he ends up in a little hamlet in the Midwest called Green Bay, and his poor wife. I mean, New York City, and it might as well have been Alaska that he was going to as far as his wife and family were concerned. We haven't talked much about this thing called the marriage. Yeah. And the wife had drinking problems. Vince wasn't exactly a model husband in terms of how he talked to his wife, treated his wife, and he was never there. Talk about that relationship and what the wife did, because she really tried to keep Vince in New York.
3: Yeah, well, you know, it's a love story, but a very difficult and human and problematic one. Marie was from New Jersey. She loved the East Coast. She liked the clothing stores in Manhattan and just the whole lifestyle there. And for her to go to Little Green Bay was just a utter culture shock. There was a Broadway play that was made out of my book, and the character that steals the show in the play is Marie Lombardi, played by the great actress Judith Light. The scene of them driving west for the first time and rounding Chicago and then running into a snowstorm, it was amazing to see Judith Light portray Marie in that scene where she sees nothing but white ahead of her and what that sort of represented to her. Vince Lombardi was much better at creating a sense of family out of his football team than he was out of his nuclear family. His wife had a paradoxical situation where she loved being Vince Lombardi's wife, and she grew to love football and really understood him and the game by in the end quite well. And yet it was a very lonely experience because he, in a sense, was married to football as much as or more than her. And she did have a drinking problem, and there were several moments in their lives in Green Bay where things got pretty dicey. She was in the hospital once for an overdose of drugs, you know, of pills. I'm sorry, not drugs. And, of course, the relationship with Vince Jr. was equally difficult. Imagine being carrying that name and that bird.
2: There's a book in that, David, The Sons of Great Men. Maybe you'll...
3: There really is. Yep.
2: There's a great scene in your book where Lombardi, the new coach, gives his first impassioned speech to the Green Bay team that had just lost 10 of 11 games. He told them they were going to be the New York Yankees of football. He told them that he would relentlessly pursue victory, and anyone who didn't like it was free to leave. After the speech, and I'm quoting from your book, there was silence. The room empties. Lombardi approaches veteran Max McGee. "What did you think?" Lombardi asked. "Well, I'll tell you, you got their attention, coach," McGee replied. "You know, I wasn't sure," Lombardi confided. "Everybody could have just gotten up and walked out for all I knew." It showed a tremendous vulnerability in Lombardi and an honesty. And I think that is what really came out of this book for me. What a human being he was.
3: Oh, absolutely. You know, you can try to create a mythological creature as a saint, but it's the frailty and humanity of someone who then goes on, despite all of that, to achieve success that makes Lombardi the more interesting character. And he did have those vulnerabilities and those uncertainties, and they drove him as much as his confidence that he was going to win.
2: Indeed, and I love there's a video. I don't know if you've ever seen it. It's Lombardi on a in front of a chalkboard, and he's outlining the sweep.
3: Oh yes, that's iconic. Yeah,
2: it's like a physics class. It's so intricate, and yet his team mastered this play, and it became the iconic play of the great American football team known as the Green Bay Packers.
3: I love that the story of the sweep as much as anything to describe Vince Lombardi, because superficially, it seems simplistic. You know, the other teams would have all of these fancy plays, and the Packers had this power sweep, the Green Bay sweep, and other teams knew it was coming. So why did it succeed? It's because Lombardi taught it so well and so thoroughly and allowed freedom in the discipline of that sweep so that every player involved in that sweep, whether they're a blocker or the runner, knew about 10 or 20 variables that they could use on the sweep depending on how the defense was reacting. And they understood it so well that they were one step ahead of the defense on that play. And that was the freedom through discipline of Lombardi's philosophy, exemplified by one play that seemed simple but actually was rendered simple in its complexity.
2: And you're listening to David Moranis, author of When Pride Still Mattered, the seminal book in understanding the life of Coach Vince Lombardi. More after these messages. This is Our American Stories.
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8: NOAA is predicting a below normal season with roughly a 55% chance of being below normal. This equates to 8 to 14 named storms with winds at or above 39 miles an hour. Of these, 3 to 6 hurricanes with winds at or above 74 miles an hour, and 1 to 3 major hurricanes, that's your category 3 to 5, with winds at or above 111 miles an hour.
7: Administrator Neil Jacobs of the National Oceanic and Atmospheric Administration explains the factors behind the forecast.
8: It's largely an El Nino event. There's a 98% chance of El Nino conditions occurring later this season, and an 80% chance that this El Nino will be moderate to strong. In the Atlantic, the El Nino increases the vertical wind shear, which disrupts the outflow at higher levels, makes it harder for development of the eastern waves coming off of Africa to strengthen into storms.
7: I'm Rod Bain reporting for the U.S. Department of Agriculture in Washington, D.C.
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12: News this hour from Town Hall. I'm Keith Peters in Washington. President Trump said Israel and Hezbollah have agreed to dial back fighting after he held talks with Israeli Prime Minister Benjamin Netanyahu and communicated with the Lebanon militant group through mediators.
13: President Trump announced the development in a social media post following his call with Netanyahu. On Truth Social, the president wrote, quote, "Talks are continuing at a rapid pace with the Islamic Republic of Iran. Thank you for your attention to this matter." In a previous post on Monday, Mr. Trump wrote that he had a productive talk with Israeli Prime Minister Netanyahu and, quote, "There will be no troops going to Beirut, and any troops that are on their way have already been turned back." The president also wrote, quote, "I had a very good call with Hezbollah, and they agreed that all shooting will stop, that Israel will not attack them, and they will not attack Israel." Bernie Bennett, Washington.
12: Florida Attorney General James Uthmeyer says the state is filing a first-in-the-nation lawsuit against OpenAI, alleging deceptive practices and harm to residents from ChatGPT.
14: We're here to announce that we recently filed a monumental civil lawsuit against Sam Altman and ChatGPT for endangering our kids and deceiving parents into believing that this application is safe for use. It's clearly not. People are getting hurt, parents are getting deceived, and they need to pay for it.
12: Uthmeyer alleges that OpenAI permitted ChatGPT to aid and abet mass shooters, encourage user suicides, damage users' critical thinking skills, and addict minors. Investigators in North Carolina have used a wildlife game camera image and a drone to find and address a man wanted for the fatal shooting of a Virginia sheriff's deputy. Michael Puckett was found with a gun on Sunday night, 2 days after the shooting. On Wall Street, the Dow by 46 points, the S&P rose 19. More at townhall.com.
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17: Oil prices rose following the latest fighting to threaten the U.S.-Iran ceasefire, but Wall Street not very worried. U.S. stocks rose to more records. The S&P 500 added 0.3% to its prior all-time high. The Dow rose 0.1%, and the Nasdaq gained 0.4%, both also adding to their previous record set last week. The price for a barrel of Brent crude rose more than 4% when pushed up Treasury yields hurt companies with big fuel bills. The strong profit reports from U.S. companies continued a strength for big technology stocks, however. The Dow up 46 points today to 51,078. The Nasdaq gained 114 to 27,086. The S&P 500 added 20 points today to 7599. This is the Wall Street Business Report. I'm John Scott.
12: News and analysis at townhall.com. A Philippine senator charged with plunder says he will surrender. More on the story from international correspondent Charles de Ledesma, reporting from London.
18: Jingoy Estrada said he will give himself up to authorities after he allegedly pocketed huge sums in flood control projects. The Philippine senator has strongly denied allegations, mainly by a former government public works engineer, that he received more than 570 million pesos, that's $9.3 million, in the kickbacks. Estrada has suggested the corruption cases he's facing and his arrest a result of him being aligned with the camp of former President Rodrigo Duterte and his daughter, incumbent Vice President Sara Duterte, a former ally but now an arch political rival of President Ferdinand Marcos Jr. I'm Charles de Ledesma.
12: More on these stories available at townhall.com. From Washington, I'm Keith Peters.
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2: And we continue with Our American Stories and with author David Moranis, Pulitzer Prize winner and author of When Pride Still Mattered. Let's pick up where we last left off on the life of Vince Lombardi. Lombardi had no room in his locker room or in the entire city, it turns out, for racism, David. Talk about this. Did some of it have to do with how Italians were treated in much of the country? He was called names like WAP and Dago and Guinea.
3: You know, it did certainly affect Lombardi. That's not to say that that was the only factor, because I think there are other Italians who were discriminated against, or anybody. You can react one of two ways. You can then find somebody else to discriminate against yourself.
2: Yep.
3: Or you can take it as a learning lesson about, you know, that we're all in the same boat. Lombardi took it that way, in the best possible way. When he got to Green Bay, you know, I think there were three blacks in the whole town, and one was the shoeshine man at the Northland Hotel, and the other two were Packers. He brought the first wave of great black athletes to Green Bay, and one of the first things he did was go to all the taverns in Green Bay, or most of them. There's so many, and overwhelming. You know, there's a tavern on every block.
2: Right.
3: But he said, if I hear that you're discriminating against any of my players, you're off limits for all of them. And that had a pretty profound effect. And that was the sort of thing he did throughout his career. When they had preseason games in the South, the first instance they were in New Orleans and the black players had to sleep somewhere else, he said, we'll never allow this again. And he would put the whole team up together at an army base instead of having to deal with this, with the Jim Crow South. He was very strong on race, and all of his black players from the day they first met him to the day he died revered him for that.
2: Yeah, and the military, we all know this about the military. Long before there was integration talk, the first real cultural institution in America that brought the races together was the military, David.
3: Yeah, no, that's true. I mean, it was too late. It happened after World War II, basically. But the military and sports, more than any other parts of American life, have become true meritocracies, at least on the playing field or on the field of battle. They did a lot, both of those institutions, to break the racial barriers of this country.
2: Let's talk about prayer. You said it was, quote, the essence of Lombardi's religious practice and the constant of his daily routine. Quote, his daily prayers were an effort to balance the tension between his will to succeed and his desire to be good.
3: You know, it's quite something that he saw that in himself. He might have the appearance of not being the most self-reflective human being. So obsessed did he seem with prevailing. But in fact, he did have that self-awareness, and it was the central part of his faith, of his life of prayer, was to try to find the right balance. Even if he couldn't do it outside of the church, he understood the problem that he was dealing with in his own frailty on that, and that was what he spent a lot of, you know, he didn't pray to win, he prayed to be a better person.
2: And in your chapter, Trinity, his son talked about his dad, and I'm going to quote from the son. Life was a struggle for my dad. He knew he wasn't perfect. He had a lot of habits that were far from perfect. His strengths were his weaknesses and vice versa. He fought it by taking that paradox to church. It went back to the Jesuits always and the struggle between the shadow self and the real self, your humanity and your divinity. He saw that struggle clear, my dad, in concrete terms. Wow, what a wise son, David.
3: Isn't that something? I know. I felt blessed when I started this biography that Vince Lombardi's son was not perpetuating a mythological sainted creature as a father, but had...
2: It went back to the Jesuits always, and the struggle between the shadow self and the real self, your humanity and your divinity. He saw that struggle clear, my dad, in concrete terms. Wow, what a wise son, David.
3: Isn't that something? I know. I felt blessed when I started this biography that Vince Lombardi's son was...

0: father's flaws. And he had suffered because of that himself and spent a lot of time thinking about it, so that by the time I approached this book, Vince Jr. was very open to letting an author sort of see the reality and the complexity and the paradox of his old man.
1: And what father and son doesn't have this complicated relationship? And the honesty of this, the brutal honesty of it, was absolutely beautiful.
0: Oh, I agree. I mean, every father-son, mother-daughter relationship has some complexity to it of one degree or another. This one was a little more complex because of the father's fame and his obsession and the son's inability to break through until you know, it was almost too late. But that level of comprehension of Vince Jr., of what his father was dealing with, is quite extraordinary.
1: Lombardi would go on to win a world championship by beating his old team, the New York Giants. And he didn't just beat the Giants, David. He destroyed them. When the score was 37-0, he finally started playing his subs, and Lombardi called that title game the biggest thrill of his life.
0: Well, you know, he probably thought that he was going to be the coach of the New York Giants. He was a New York kid. He and Wellington Mara both went to Fordham in the same era. There are a lot of connections there. He didn't get the job, and then by the time he might have gotten it, he didn't want to leave again. So, beating the New York Giants, I would say that first 37-0 game was probably the most important of his career, along with the Ice Bowl at the end.
1: Yep, there was this great celebration at the Elks Club in town. And everyone was there after this victory, players too. You wrote this about Lombardi and the men he coached, quote, "As despotic and unfeeling as he could sometimes seem on the practice field, the coach had taught them how to win. He lifted their self-image. He challenged them to accomplish things that they had thought were beyond their reach." I want to play you a clip. It's of Jerry Kramer talking about Coach.
0: Oh, great.
1: And this is a guy talking possibly, David, 20 to 30 years after this incident. Let's take a listen to Jerry Kramer.
2: I jumped off sides one time in a scrimmage, and he got in my face, and he said, "Mister, the concentration period of a college student is 5 minutes, high school is 3 minutes, kindergarten is 30 seconds. You don't even have that, so where's that put you?" Put me checking my shoe shine. I go up in the locker room, sitting there, chin in my hand, elbow in me, looking at the floor, thinking, I'm never going to play for this guy. He came in the door, came across the room, slapped me on the back of the neck, messed up my hair. He said, "Son, one of these days you're going to be the best guard in football." And he turned around and walked away. And that started my motor. With that comment, he allowed me to think about being a great football player. And from that point on, I worked my tail off. I gave him everything I had. It made a profound impact on my life.
0: Then the key to Lombardi, which many coaches who think they're mini Lombardis don't understand, is that you have to have that balance. Yes, you can be tough, but you have to have the ability to know when to show the love to your players, and that you really, you know, it's about them. And their ability to work together. And Lombardi had that. There's some Lombardi wannabes who just see the tough part of it and don't see the love part of it.
1: Yeah, they don't see the softness either, or the vulnerability, and that's a considerable loss for them. Final parting thoughts here. Once that Giants game wins, in my mind, the Super Bowls were afterthoughts. They were going to happen. He had achieved all he'd achieved. Was there something after it was all done that you thought, I should have put that in the book? I missed it.
0: Boy, that's a great question. I missed a couple of stories that I wished I'd gotten. One was about Lionel Aldridge, the defensive end, an African-American who was in love with and married a white woman, and there was a lot of pressure to prevent that from happening, believe it or not. I mean, that era, you know, we still had that level of racial bias, and Lombardi stood up for Aldridge and said, you know, we're human beings first, and don't feel any pressure from me about that. Seems obvious now, but I wish I'd had that story in my book, because it was one more level of Lombardi. I do have in the book the fact that his brother Harold was gay, and Lombardi was terrific on that issue, which still is not

0: something that professional athletes can deal with in a particularly healthy way even today. But Lombardi made it clear on all of his teams that if he found anybody discriminating against someone because of their sexual orientation, they were off the team.
1: And as a Catholic, that had to be something. I mean, he was actually practicing perfect Catholicism. He was loving on the gay player.
0: I love the way you put that, because there's so many different ways that people distort religion and Catholicism, and he was applying the fundamental love of what faith should be.
1: And you've been listening to David Moranis, author of When Pride Still Mattered. It's an older book, but pick it up if you haven't. Read it. You won't regret it. Go to Amazon or the usual suspects. The story of Vince Lombardi, told by no one better than David Moranis, here on Our American Stories.

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0: This is Lee Habib, and this is Our American Stories. And it's time for our Final Thoughts series, where we bring you the final thoughts of folks who are dying and tributes to loved ones who've passed, a eulogy, a poem, anything and everything that stirs the soul. This week's Final Thoughts feature came to us from the terrific website, thefederalist.com, where a father named Jeremy Lott shared his eulogy to his daughter, Cecilia, who passed away in a stillborn birth. Jeremy recorded his eulogy as he delivered it at the funeral, and he graciously shared it with us all. Here's Jeremy.
1: I was going to say that the text of this eulogy is included in your booklets, because its delivery is probably going to be as much of a struggle as the writing was. And I was going to tell you to feel free to read along or just tune me out and read it later. But there, it ends with a bit of a cliffhanger, so you might want to listen. How do you eulogize a girl who never lived? She never crawled, walked, spoke, cried. We don't even have honest dates for the tombstone, since that clock starts at birth. By the time of her delivery, my daughter had left the building. Start with her full name, which she would have hated at times because children tease. Cecilia Little Lott. Cecilia is perfectly lovely, so of course my wife Ange came up with it. But that middle name would have dogged her. Have a look at her parents with their wide frames and my truly enormous head. There's no way our little girl would have been little for long. That part of her name would have been a running joke, like a bouncer named Tiny. The headstone isn't ready yet because those take time. Here is what will eventually be inscribed in granite for future generations to puzzle over. She danced an Irish jig and was a peekaboo champion. There are a couple of stories there. Many philosophers have insisted that every new human is a blank slate, a tabula rasa. But mothers have always known better. They know that each of their children has a distinct personality that they see manifest even in the womb. Of the three brothers Lott, I was the one who was active at all hours. I rarely slept in utero or after, to my mother's great consternation. My cousin Jenny recently had a healthy baby boy named Aiden. In the womb, he hated intrusions on his space by any but his mother. When the doctor put sensors on her belly to get readings, he targeted and successfully kicked them off. I see soccer in his future. And our little girl, Cecilia, loved to dance. We discovered this when we were en route to her fatal diagnosis at Swedish Hospital in Seattle. We made some stops along the way, including one in Anacortes. On a whim, we went to a night of Irish music there. She was only 16 weeks old, and yet Ange discovered she was kicking, and more or less in time, to the beat. She loved moving her long legs when she heard Irish music. She also grooved to Latin music. And you know, she was a true Washingtonian because she seemed to appreciate grunge while bad 80s soft rock left her cold. She responded to other sounds as well. Ange thinks she might have been shy or perhaps intently curious. When there were familiar voices around here, she would be active. In the presence of new voices, she would pipe down and listen. She knew her father's voice. When I read books out loud to Ange, she kicked. We attended a conference, and Cecilia was getting a little rowdy up in there. So I leaned into my wife's belly and said, "Knock it off, kid." She surprised both of us by doing just that. But you probably want to know about the peekaboo, right? Ultrasound is an amazing technology. We see by way of sound waves and reconstructions on a screen. We could see evidence of a pregnancy before, but now we can see life in the womb. It's right there on the monitor. You can almost touch it. One of the things on that monitor that struck many viewers about Cecilia is what she did with her hands. She did intelligent things and playful things. She folded and steepled her fingers as if in thought or prayer, and she liked to put her hands in front of her eyes and take them away. As you looked at her, she did this peekaboo routine so often that it sometimes made it hard for us to get a good look at her. When she was still with us, we shared Cecilia's story with people. The great interest and support in money and prayer and in so many other forms was surprising. Here you have this little girl who would not live for much longer. She would never grow up and make her mark on the world. She might not even see daylight. But people wanted to know about her. They wanted to help in any way that they could. As you'll see from the children's books on the table to be donated to the library in her name, they wanted to commemorate her. Like so many other things about this pregnancy, Cecilia's end surprised me. I had assumed that she faded away. But, like philosophers, we writers imagine, and mothers know better. Ange tells me it was a bang, not a whimper. As so many things failed her, Cecilia gathered up all of her strength and kicked really hard in protest one last time. It was the internal equivalent of, that one left a mark. And after that, she was gone. Right now, the news of her ending fills me with great, unimaginable sorrow. But I hope that will eventually give way to fatherly pride. Of course, no daughter of ours would ever go quietly into that good night. She was fierce. And we loved her fiercely. And that's all we could do. Thank you for coming.
0: And thank you, Jeremy, for sharing that. His eulogy to his daughter, Cecilia. And thanks to thefederalist.com for providing it. Jeremy Lott's story. Cecilia's story. Here on Our American Stories.

0: Lee Habib here again. 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
2: Mainly cloudy skies tonight with scattered showers and thunderstorms spreading across much of the area from west to east. The heaviest rainfall centered from south-central and southwestern Nebraska into western and central portions of Kansas. Temperatures falling back into the low 50s over western Nebraska and much of western Kansas. Upper 50s and low 60s for central parts of the region, with upper 60s and low 70s stretching from south-central and southeastern Kansas into most of northern Oklahoma. On Tuesday, we'll see cloudy skies with a continuing chance of shower and thunderstorm activity, particularly over Kansas and Nebraska, more isolated activity in Oklahoma. High temperatures in the upper 70s and low 80s for most of the region, with the mid to upper 80s stretching from far southern Kansas into much of northern and central Oklahoma. On Wednesday, we'll see mainly cloudy skies and a continuing chance of shower and thunderstorm activity, with high temperatures generally in the low to mid 80s. I'm meteorologist Ray Miller from the Weatherology Weather Center.
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0: And we continue with Our American Stories. Our next story comes from our regular contributor, Christopher Klein. Klein is the author of four books and a frequent contributor to the History Channel. Did you know that there was an American president before George Washington? Here's Christopher Klein with a story.
4: The sky was as bright as George Washington's resplendent blue dress uniform as he strode triumphantly into Independence Hall on November 28, 1781. It was shortly after noon in Philadelphia, but it was dawn throughout America. Just weeks earlier, the British had surrendered at Yorktown, and the newly christened government of the United States of America had convened to elect the fledgling country's first president. No, it wasn't George Washington, but John Hanson of Maryland. As Washington entered the chamber to receive the official recognition of Congress, his gaze fell upon Hanson, the first man to hold the title President of the United States in Congress assembled. The man occupying what Washington called the most important seat in the United States rose to his feet and congratulated the general on his glorious success that effectively ended the American Revolution. Although he held the nation's highest office nearly a decade before Washington, don't expect to find John Hanson's image along old George's familiar face on quarters, $1 bills, or used car ads on President's Day. The man, some historians argue, was truly the country's first president, was long ago swept into the dustbin of history. While Washington has sparked countless tomes, Hanson has barely inspired footnotes. However, both men led remarkably parallel lives, only on opposite sides of the Potomac River. Hanson was born into a prominent family in Port Tobacco, Maryland, and spent much of his life on a plantation less than 20 miles away from Washington's beloved Virginia state, Mount Vernon. Both men were prosperous merchants, slave owners, and devout patriots. Hanson and Washington paid periodic visits to each other's homes and discussed matters concerning the colony's growing disagreements with the motherland. Hanson's political career began in 1750 when he was appointed sheriff of Charles County And in 1757, he was elected to the Maryland General Assembly. America's forgotten first president was one of Maryland's leading opponents of the Stamp Act and other onerous measures passed by the British Parliament, and he backed greater rights for the colonies. When war broke out in 1775, Hanson was a key figure in persuading Maryland to back the rebels who had the British under siege in Boston. He spearheaded the recruitment of troops and procurement of arms in Frederick County, his new home. With money scarce, Hanson frequently paid the soldiers with his own money. Hanson supported independence for the American colonies, and his family joined in the patriotic cause during the American Revolution and paid a terrible price. Hanson's eldest son, Alexander, served Washington as a private secretary, but two of Hanson's sons would be killed serving in the Continental Army during the American Revolution. Son Peter was killed in action defending Fort Washington, named after George Washington, in November 1776. Hanson's youngest son Samuel, a surgeon on Washington's staff, died of disease in June 1781 in the war's waning months. He was 24. During the early years of the war, John Hanson served in the Maryland House of Delegates, which named him as a representative to the Second Continental Congress in 1779. At the time Hanson joined the Continental Congress, Maryland was a lone holdout in ratifying the Articles of Confederation, the proposed national constitution that required unanimous consent by all 13 states. Maryland refused to join until other states ceded their claims to lands west of the Appalachian Mountains to the central government. And by some accounts, Hanson played an important role in getting them to agree. On March 1, 1781, Hanson and Daniel Carroll affixed their signatures to the Articles of Confederation, which created a new national government for the United States of America. The Articles also called for the institution of a governing body, the United States and Congress assembled, and provided for the annual election of one of its members as president. When the Congress met for the initial time on November 5, 1781, its first official act was to unanimously elect John Hanson to the office. With his health failing and his heart heavy after the loss of two children just months before, Hanson would rather have been free to return home, but he accepted the position out of his sense of public duty. Hanson's position differed greatly from today's presidency. It was not an executive office separate from the legislature. It was more akin to a prime minister in a parliamentary system. The new president had little executive power and more closely resembled a presiding officer. But Hanson clearly viewed his duties as more than merely ceremonial based on his second thoughts on accepting the position. Just 8 days after taking office, he wrote to his son-in-law, "The load of business which I have very unwillingly and very imprudently taken on me, I am afraid will be more than my constitution will be able to bear." The president offered to resign, but was convinced by his fellow delegates to remain on the job. Hanson's declining health made it increasingly difficult to keep up with the job requirements, which included presiding over sessions, receiving foreign ministers, writing correspondence to state governors and foreign leaders, and signing all laws, treaties, and official papers. In January 1782, Congress agreed to transfer primary responsibility for writing letters to the states from Hanson to the Secretary of Congress. It said it made the move in order that the president may be relieved from the business with which he is unnecessarily encumbered. When the president took seriously ill in the spring of 1782, a special measure allowed Carroll to temporarily preside over the Congress, although he was precluded from signing official papers. Despite these obstacles, the Congress under Hanson's one-year tenure accomplished much in the critical months after the victory at Yorktown. The government chartered a national bank, signed treaties with Holland and Sweden, launched the post office, created the Great Seal of the United States, and designated the last Thursday in November as Thanksgiving. Hanson formed a quasi-cabinet with the first Treasury and Foreign Affairs departments and named the country's first Secretary of War and Postmaster General. With his presidential term complete in November 1782, Hanson retired from Congress, and he passed away little more than a year later on November 22, 1783. The Articles of Confederation proved to be a bug-filled operating system for America. It was too weak to govern the country and lacked executive and taxing power, but it set the stage for the vastly improved Constitution 2.0, and George Washington would be the first president elected under the United States Constitution. Like a bad childhood memory, the Articles of Confederation era has been mostly purged from America's collective history, along with Hansen and the seven men who succeeded him as President of the United States in Congress assembled. Perhaps symbolically, the whereabouts of Hansen's body is a mystery. Sometime in the 1980s, the corpse went missing from its crypt and has never been found. He's such an historical enigma that some biographies list his birth year as 1715, others 1721. The only place where Hansen's been on equal footing with George Washington is on top of a pedestal in the United States Capitol. Bronze statues of both first presidents are part of the National Statuary Hall collection of significant Americans, at least for now. Proposals have been floated to replace Hansen's likeness with that of Underground Railroad heroine Harriet Tubman. Hansen does have a highway and middle schools named in his honor in Maryland. There's also a John Hansen National Memorial in Frederick, Maryland, next to the site of his former residence, which will keep him from fading into obscurity. The first American to hold the title of president may not be totally forgotten, but don't expect to see John Hansen appearing on dollar bills or used car advertisements anytime soon.
0: And a terrific job on the production, editing, and storytelling by our own Greg Hengler. And a special thanks to Christopher Klein. He's the author of 4 books and a frequent contributor to the History Channel. And by the way, all of our history segments are brought to us by the great folks at Hillsdale College. Go to hillsdale.edu. Hansen, our first president under the Articles of Confederation, there was so little executive power and just, well, America couldn't operate as 13 separate countries. And finally, by 1787, we decided to scrap the old and come up with our Constitution, which in the end was simply an update on a flawed model. The story of our nation's forgotten president here on Our American Stories.
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0: And we continue with our American stories. Our next storyteller is Tim Harford, an economist and best-selling author of 50 Things That Shaped the Modern Economy. Here he is to tell the story about three of those things, starting with the LLC.
1: The limited liability company was very important in allowing companies to raise money. What is essentially true about a limited liability company is that if you and I, say, decide we're going to invest in a company and we decide we're going to put $10,000 into a company and try and get it all started, we may lose our $10,000. But we can't then be pursued for any more money. Like, I've put my $10,000 in, you can't get $20,000 out of me, or $50,000, or $1 million if the company does something wrong. My liability is limited to the amount of money I originally put in. And so having this protection for investors made it more attractive for investors to put money into companies. It made it easier for companies to raise money because their investors knew there was a limit to their downside. And that in turn was important because it meant that suddenly you could raise money from people who didn't know you. Previously, you would only be able to raise money from very close friends, from family. So limited liability enables companies to go out and raise money from a large number of strangers. You think about companies such as General Electric trying to set up an entire electricity grid. Or you think about the railway companies. I mean, how is a railway company supposed to make money? You've got to build an entire railway and you've got to put the trains on it before you can collect a single dime from any railway passenger. Clearly, you've got to raise a huge amount of money. So the limited liability structure allowed that to be possible. And so you could have these huge infrastructure projects, water, railways, electricity. There have been a lot of downsides, of course. A lot of people have been ripped off by limited liability companies. Companies have taken too much risk. But overall, I think you would say that this was a very important step in the creation of major multinational companies. They really couldn't exist without limited liability. There's a lot of concrete in the world. It's probably the substance that we humans use more of than anything else, with the exception of water. It's a very, very flexible, very versatile building material. From the point of view of an engineer or an architect, actually, the trouble with concrete is once it's built, there's nothing you can do with it. You can't change it. It's not like bricks. Bricks, you can take down a brick wall or a brick house and reuse the bricks. But for a structural engineer, for an architect, it's a very, very robust, flexible, and inexpensive material. And so we pour a lot of it. Concrete bridges, concrete skyscrapers, it's everywhere. There is an amazing fact that I checked three times, and then some colleagues of mine at the BBC said they didn't believe. And so they fact-checked me, and they came back and said that you were right all along, Tim. And that fact is that in three recent years, China poured more concrete than the United States did in the entire 20th century. It gives you a sense of the building boom going on in China and how incredibly important this material is. Where did it come from? We've had concrete for a very long time that's been discovered in settlements in Turkey 8, 10, maybe 12,000 years ago. The Romans used a lot of it. The Parthenon, if you ever have the chance to go to Rome, there's this ancient church, it's nearly 2,000 years old, called the Parthenon. It's made of concrete. And if you go in and you look up, it is recognizably concrete. It reminds me a little bit of the Washington, D.C. metro system. It's quite striking. And the big leap forward was in the 1800s, a French gardener called Joseph Meunier was trying to make concrete flower pots. And they didn't really work until he realized he could reinforce them with a steel mesh. The steel and the concrete, as it happens, expand and contract when they get hotter and colder at almost exactly the same rate. So this is very unusual for two materials, but it means you can put steel reinforcement inside concrete and it won't instantly crack when the concrete heats up. It makes the concrete vastly stronger under certain kinds of stress, and it means you can make concrete skyscrapers, concrete bridges, which would have been impossible. We are maybe storing up trouble for ourselves because some of those reinforcements are starting to get exposed to the elements. They're starting to rust. That makes the concrete way, way weaker. And so you see these dreadful bridge collapses that happen from time to time. That's catching up with us, and it's probably going to catch up with China too. Paul Samuelson, who won the Nobel Prize for Economics a few decades ago, Paul Samuelson said that the index fund ranks alongside wine, cheese and the wheel as an invention of human history. I mean, that may be slightly exaggerating things, but the index fund has saved a lot of people a lot of money. The basic idea of an index fund is you want to invest in the stock market rather than pay some expert to pick stocks for you, for which they will charge you handsomely. Why not just invest in the market as a whole? Just say, well, if the market as a whole goes up, I make money. If the market as a whole goes down, I make money. But I'm not going to worry too much about picking stocks. And perhaps surprisingly, that turns out to be really just as good as paying an expert and cheaper. There's lots and lots of evidence that suggests that it's very hard for expert stock pickers to do much better than just whatever the market is doing. So this was observed by Paul Samuelson, this Nobel Prize winning economist. And he wrote an essay saying somebody should invent a kind of fund that just invests in the index. This is probably the first time in human history this has ever happened, is somebody paid attention to something that an academic economist said and said, you know what, this is a good idea. His name was John Bogle. And Bogle had just set up his own investment company, and he was looking for low-cost investment strategies, and he came across Samuelson's challenge. And he said, well, I'm going to develop an index fund. And at first he was a laughingstock. Other Wall Street funds criticized him, scorned him, accused him of being a communist, accused him of being unpatriotic, because, you know, Americans aren't willing to settle for the average. They want to do better. And initially, nobody invested, nobody showed up. But slowly, his fund got more and more investors, and the company is called Vanguard. It is one of the largest fund managers on the planet, and this strategy now of just passively investing in the market is hugely popular. It's all down to Bogle and Samuelson. And I saw an estimate that something like $1 trillion, if I remember rightly, something like $1 trillion of investors' money has been saved that would otherwise have been paid in fees to Wall Street over the last 40 years. And it's how I do it. I mean, I write for the Financial Times. I'm an economist. I have quite a keen interest in markets. But I know enough to know I don't think I can beat the market. So I use, as it happens, I'm not paid to endorse them. As it happens, I use Vanguard index funds. They seem as good as any. And it's the same performance, but for lower fees. So if a Financial Times columnist and professional economist is saying, I can't do better than a passive index fund, I think the same is true of most of the people listening to this program.
0: And a terrific job on the production, editing, and storytelling by our own Greg Hengler. And a special thanks to Tim Harford. And he's the author of 50 Things That Shaped the Modern Economy. By the way, you can hear more of these from Tim. Go to Our American Stories in the search bar and just type his name, Tim Harford, H-A-R-F-O-R-D. And my goodness, what we learned about the LLC, the Limited Liability Company. And this limits the liability of investors, which then allows more money to be raised. And yeah, there's some downsides. There can be some fraud and there can be some other problems. But the upside is just so much more consequential. My goodness, the amount of concrete that was poured in China, in America, and around the world. It's unimaginable, the world without concrete. And then, of course, the index fund. John Bogle being laughed at and ridiculed in the early days as he started the Vanguard funds. And now, of course, well, I don't know many Americans who aren't a part of index funds. The story of index funds, the LLC, and concrete here on Our American Stories.
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0: And And we continue with our American stories. And this one is a military family story. And you're going to hear right now from Mike McDaniel, the son of a naval aviator deployed in Vietnam.
3: We grew up as a Navy family. We had many gatherings where the families would get together, the wives and the children, so we kind of a community within the aviation squadrons. And I remember one day, I can remember it like it was yesterday, May 19th. It was a beautiful day outside, Friday afternoon, happy-go-lucky third grade kid, walking home from school. Couldn't wait to get home, spend the weekend playing with my buddies in the neighborhood. And as I approached the house, I noticed there were about a dozen cars in the driveway and along the street. And again, not atypical for a Navy family because they get together, so I didn't think anything odd of it. So I went in the house, and as soon as I walked in the house, Mrs. Miles, who was a wife of another squatter mate of my dad's, came up, and she says, "You're going to come home with me for the weekend to spend the night and with Gary and Larry." They were her sons that were kind of two of my good friends. Oh, okay. So I didn't really have anything planned, but it sounded okay. So we got in her car, and on the way to her house, we stopped at a Heinz ice cream store. Heinz ice cream stores at that time were like candy heaven for a kid. You could get ice cream, multi-flavors, and they had these candy racks. You can remember, they were like, you know, they were huge, as I remember them as a kid. And she said to me, "Michael, get whatever you want, as much as you want." Red flag. Something's not right here. But hey, what a great opportunity. So I remember going up to the candy rack and just stuffing my arms and glancing over her every once in a while to see if I kind of was reaching the threshold. And she just was like, you know, go up for it. So literally, as much as I could carry, I took up to the counter. So whatever. So we went and spent the night, and we, you know, did what little kids do, you know, during a sleepover. And then the next morning she brought me back. And I remember they used to have these big bubblegum sticks back when we were kids. They were called Big Buddies. And there were these long things of bubblegum. And I remember about 5 minutes out from the house, I tore that thing open. I stuffed that whole thing in my mouth. And let me out, say goodbye. So I walked in the house, and my mom met me at the door, and she said, "Let's go back to your room. I need to tell you something." So we walked back to my bedroom, and she said, "Let me hold your bubble gum, because what I'm going to tell you is going to make you cry." And then she said that my dad had been shot down the previous day over Vietnam and was currently in the jungle of North Vietnam, and they were going to hopefully rescue him later that day. And that was the last thing we heard for the next 3 years. So for those first 3 years of his 6-year time away, we didn't know if he was dead or alive. And I remember my dad telling me, and one of the last things he said to me was, "Take care of the family while I'm gone." So here we were. I was in the third grade. My brother was 2 years younger, and my sister was only 4. And at the time, the Navy had told my mother for us not to tell anybody that he had been shot down, family or friends. And I was just like, how do you do that? How do you go without a father and do this? I remember wanting to think he was okay, but not wanting to think he was okay if he really wasn't. So that was kind of a balance, tough thing to think through as a young boy. The other day, I can tell you everything that happened. It was 3 years later, and it was the day of the solar eclipse in Virginia Beach. I remember the full solar eclipse of the sun, which is kind of a big deal. The community was really playing it up. And I had a Little League basketball championship game, and I was a pretty decent basketball player back then. And I was spending the night with Petey Bowerman, whose dad was our coach. We had the early game. It was like an 8:30 game, and it was a championship game. Mrs. Bowerman, or one of them, came in the room, and you know, we were just waking up, and she says, "Michael, your mother's on the phone." I remember these words too. She said, "Michael, I have some wonderful news." And up until that point, anytime she had said that, I thought, something about dad. But it would be something like, "The grandparents are coming to town for the weekend," or "We're going somewhere." It was like a letdown. And this time I remember vividly thinking, "The grandparents are coming to town for the weekend." And she says, "A list came out today. The North Vietnamese released a list of 14 names of men being held officially as POWs, and your dad's name's on it. We know he's alive." And it was like the weight of the world came off my shoulders. I went to the basketball game, and I normally scored about 10, 12 points. And I think I made a score 2. I could really care less what happened with the game. And then the reality set in. Okay, he's alive. Now what? Well, let's get this war over with, and let's get him home. So I started watching the news, you know, constantly to try to find out what was happening. That was about the time where they were arguing about whether to sit around a round table or a square table to negotiate. And I was like, you've got to be kidding me. My dad's being held as a prisoner of war, and they're arguing about what size the table is going to be to talk about. That was a very tumultuous time of the war. And now I understand it better, you know, because of the history of it. But Ho Chi Minh had died, so a lot of changes were taking place in Vietnam. But the streets were wild with protesters and the anti-war movement. And it was just like everything was spinning out of control. And here's your dad languishing in a prison somewhere. Okay, then let me fast forward to when we found he was coming home. The ceasefire had taken place in the Paris peace talks where they were negotiating. And then they announced they were going to release the first wave of POWs that were there the longest. And my dad was going to be part of the second wave of prisoners to come home. Well, the first wave came home, and that was such a joyous occasion. I can remember Jeremiah Denton walking off the plane and doing his God Bless America. It was just wonderful. And you knew my dad was going to be in that next wave of those that were released. And then the peace treaty broke down, and so they delayed the release. It was like a bad dream. It's just a horrible feeling. Then they finally did have the release date. But something else had happened. Because of the first wave that came out and started getting their debriefings, because I started that right away, they found out about what my dad had gone through in 1969. There was an escape attempt. The Navy psychologist came and sat down with us as children and told us, your dad went through a real rough go. There was some real severe torture. We're not sure what kind of shape he's going to be in mentally. And that scared me to death as a kid. And I guess I appreciate them trying to prepare us, but that's not something you say to a 15-year-old and a 13-year-old and a 10-year-old. I remember being horrified by what now? What else is coming? So they take off from Hanoi, and we know he's on his way to the Philippines. And this is before internet. This is before cable television. Just network television at the time. The plane was going to land in Clark Air Force Base in the Philippines, like at 4 in the morning, our time on the East Coast. So my mom comes in to each of our bedrooms while we're asleep before she wakes us up and takes a Polaroid picture of us sleeping before she wakes us up. I think I'm laying there with my dog with my mouth wide open or something. So she wakes us up as we all gather around the television. And my mom, she's on the floor on her knees in front of the television. And you see this plane land, and then it taxis up to the tarmac. And they bring the ladder up, they open the door, and the POWs start coming out one by one. And you see this guy, you could tell he was tall, and he's there, and all you see is from about the chest down, and he's adjusting his belt line. We call it a gig line in the Navy. You can make sure your shirt is lined up with your pants, trousers, and your belt buckle. It's just a Navy thing, I don't, you know. And you just knew it was him. And my mom dissolves into tears on the floor. I mean, she's just on the floor, just sobbing. And we're like, Mom, not now. Not now, you gotta watch this. So she never saw it. She had to see on the reruns the next day. Then he walks down the ladder. There he is, as large as life. Your dad getting on free soil, you know, that was so cool. So then let me go back to the time where they're supposed to come into Norfolk, Naval Air Station Norfolk. And there were like thousands, probably 10,000 people that had come to the airfield to watch these men come home. They were going to fly to Travis Air Force Base, then to Naval Air Station Norfolk, but it got fogged in. And again, it's like, what next? You know, it was like one more thing that was delaying it. So what they did, they ended up flying into Oceania and then driving from there to the hospital in Portsmouth where they were going to be. So the crowd never saw all that, but they transferred us to the hospital. This black sedan drives up into the conclave of the hospital, and the door opens, and out pops this guy in this navy khaki full dress uniform who you've been waiting for 7 years, because he was almost towards the end of a year long deployment. Large as life, looking so sharp, even though he's pretty skinny. But he just rushes to the family, hugs my mom first, then picks up my sister in his arms, and then we all kind of gather around, and he says a few words, and it was like, yes, we're there. Yes.
0: And you're hearing a grown man recalling a really tough time in his life, almost breaking down and crying. Mike McDaniel's story, his dad's story, here on Our American Story.
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7: The Public News Service Monday afternoon update. I'm Mike Clifford. The U.S. and Iran traded attacks over the last 24 hours. In a statement, U.S. Command said it had retaliated against Iran for shooting down an American drone in the area. Fighter jets apparently attacked Iranian air defenses, among other sites. A short time later, Iranian state media reported the Revolutionary Guard had targeted a military base from which an American attack on a communications facility in southern Iran had originated. The New York Times notes it's not immediately clear how the latest strikes would affect negotiations over a framework for a deal to end the war and lift Iran's effective blockade of the Strait of Hormuz. Meantime, the One Big Beautiful Bill Act is already having an impact on the Supplemental Nutrition Assistance Program in Texas. Advocates working to fight hunger in the state say they noticed a decline in participation after Congress passed the law last October.
8: The number of eligible SNAP participants enrolled in the program has since dropped by 400,000. Jamie Olson with Feeding Texas says they feel immigrants in mixed status families aren't applying due to the fear of deportation, and other eligible Texans aren't applying because of new work requirements.
9: Parents with children over the age of 14 and people age 55 to 64 are newly subject to these work requirements. And then there were also some exemptions that were taken away for veterans, people experiencing homelessness.
8: I'm Frieda Ross reporting.
7: Next, confusion about changes in federal emergency management agency policies have left many Kentucky communities wondering what aid or assistance is still available. Arnadia Romlagon explains they also are concerned whether they'll be supported by FEMA when the next disaster strikes.
10: Earlier this year, a federal judge in Massachusetts ordered FEMA to restart its Building Resilient Infrastructure and Communities Grant program. It was slated to provide money to help communities implement hazard mitigation and resilience projects, explains Dana Kuhnlein with Reimagine Appalachia.
11: Essentially, this money goes towards raising dams, raising levees, updating sewage systems, really basic common sense infrastructure improvements that make communities less vulnerable when flooding happens.
10: The Trump administration attempted to permanently cancel the grant program last year.
7: And a Missouri healthcare worker says she's facing an uncertain future after learning the outpatient clinic affiliated with St. Louis University's hospital where she works will close. Anesthesia technician and SEIU member Zeta Rivas Padilla says her job will transfer from the clinic to the main hospital, but the move will dramatically affect her work-life balance.
12: It's trickling down to the workers who are losing jobs, but also with me being an immigrant, that funding is going towards things like ICE. You know, I'm losing either way.
7: Members of the Service Employees International Union rallied in Washington last week under the banner Healthcare, Not Hate. This is Public News Service. The Trump administration has once again ordered the coal-fired Campbell Power Plant in West Michigan to remain open.
13: That despite Consumer Energy's plan to shut the plant down last year.
14: Clean energy advocates say the move is unnecessary and will lead to higher consumer costs and more carbon pollution than renewable energy sources. Michelle Solomon is the energy manager for the nonpartisan policy think tank Energy Innovation. She calls the move a swift kick in the wallet for Michigan ratepayers.
15: Electricity consumers are paying double for the electricity that they would need that's coming from this coal plant because they're already paying for the new resource in addition to now paying for the coal plant that's being kept online.
14: The state of Michigan, along with other states and environmental groups, has sued to block the Trump administration from using emergency powers to keep the plants open. Solomon says keeping Campbell online is costing Michigan consumers an extra $180 million. I'm Mark Richardson.
13: And Iowa farmers say the House version of the federal farm bill favors corporate ag interest over small operations. The law is supposed to be updated every 5 years, but the current version has been in place since 2018.
16: The farm bill is among the largest and most sweeping pieces of legislation that Congress takes on. Farm Action Executive Director Angela Huffman says the House proposal continues a disturbing trend of favoring large factory-style producers over small independent pastures. She says local farms remain important to the nation's food supply.
17: A farm bill really needs to shift power back into the hands of farmers to grow healthy foods and not lock in more advantages for the largest corporations.
16: As it stands, the bill channels commodity and disaster funds to large ag operations and away from smaller ones. It also cuts $187 billion from food and nutrition assistance programs, including SNAP. The Senate could consider the measure this month. I'm Mark Moran.
13: Finally, New Mexico spent the past decade adopting stricter methane and greenhouse gas regulations for the state's booming oil and gas sector.